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15: We're in our New York newsroom. It's just past midnight. Word is coming in that the luxury liner Titanic has struck ice in the North Atlantic. First reports tell us she's damaged, but stable, being taken under tow toward Halifax. Wait, hold on. We're, receiving a correction now. My God! The Titanic! She's gone down!
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1: Welcome, welcome, welcome, folks. 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It is Saturday, June 27th, 2026. What does that all mean? Well, we are just days away from completing 50% of the year already, and think about that. And from coast to coast, border to border, and around the world on TuneIn, well, our 120 minutes together today will have us talking, of course, everything and anything in the world of travel. I'm going to begin with an important programming note, so please listen up out there, turn the radios up. I want to make sure all of you have this on your calendars. Next week at this time on July 4th, Mary and I and RJ will be broadcasting the show live from the Intrepid. That, of course, is the famous American warship docked at 46th Street and Pier 82 on the west side of Manhattan here in the New York City area. As we do our part to help celebrate our great nation, and we're going to bring you live all of the big America 250 and Sail Forth 250 celebrations that will be happening. If you're here in the New York City area, since we have so many stations in and around the area that run this show, we're going to have a few joining us next hour, as a matter of fact. We invite you to come join us for the live broadcast. If you're not going to be in New York as the country celebrates this milestone, you'll be wherever you are celebrating. Well, through the power of this show and our 625 stations I just mentioned, a very loud and proud show that will be different than what we've ever done before, I believe, is coming your way. 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
2: Yeah, and we are really looking forward to this. And, you know, the Intrepid certainly has a long history. It served in the U.S. Navy from 1943 to 1974. It's been in New York's harbor since 1982, saved from the scrapyard, thankfully. But, you know, we've been talking about America's 250 and investing heavily in it basically since last July, so over the past year. And here we are. We're 1 week out. And we're going to do this show more in a play-by-play mode. We're going to weave in guests. RJ is going to be walking around on the flight deck and among the crowd. He's going to interview people. He's done this before. He likes to do that, who were there. And there's going to be a lot happening, Robert, directly in front of us on the Hudson River. We've got the Naval Review, we've got the Aviation Review, and it's going to be a great day. I mean, so mark it down on your calendar as we celebrate.
1: We're going to celebrate America's 250 in a big way, folks. A lot of exclamation points coming next week. Rudy, what are you most looking forward to as our nation celebrates America's 250?
3: Well, as you know, I've been in Bordeaux for the last week, was named the world's hottest spot for one day anyway, hottest city in the world. I'm looking forward to air conditioning coming home back to Minnesota next week. For July 4th, it's always been friends getting together, you know, backyard barbecue, right out of a Norman Rockwell painting.
1: Well, we did create the air conditioning, so, I mean, listen, you're coming home to that, so we'll have that ready.
2: I did see that about Bordeaux. Yeah.
1: Bobby, I have to ask you, what's the good word from our network center there in Dallas?
4: It's hot here, as we tend to deal with. But it's otherwise sunny. It's been nice. We're on a little bit of a rain drought over here.
1: Okay. All right. So have you enjoyed watching all of the World Cup action going on?
4: I don't want to get you in trouble with any controversy over my soccer takes.
1: Well, listen, you know, I'm not a big for soccer. I mean, we know that. I mean, I'd say, listen, but it is great to see all of the.
4: It's wonderful to see the tourism, the love for America.
1: Correct.
4: I love that.
1: Yes, and it's going to boost our numbers. They're bringing a lot. They're spending their money. They're bringing some nice flair. I think we're all enjoying that as Americans, perhaps maybe a little more than the games.
4: I can do with that more than just the 70 seconds of action in every soccer game.
2: Correct. Yeah, I'm definitely enjoying all the international folks loving the country and the food. All right, let's move on to travel polls. As always, we thank those of you who voted on our homepage at rmworldtravel.com, and here are the results from the last two polls that just finished up. First question, should airlines install locks to control access to overhead bins? 55% of you said no, 45% of you say yes.
1: All right, well, listen, I shared, and Mary and I, we talked about this last week. Bobby, you jumped in as well when we announced the travel poll, so we shared some of our thoughts. We have Les Aubin coming up in the B block. Mm-hmm. I mean, clearly he is 30-year captain and so forth.
2: Yeah.
1: So I think we hold that question. We'll get into it with him.
2: We'll talk to him. All right, second question. Does buying into a theme park membership program interest you? 35% of you say yes. yes, it does. 65% of you say no.
1: Well, I think it could be a good option if you regularly visit theme parks.
2: Yeah, I think that's why 65% are in the no. I would be in the no factor because, number one, we don't really go to too many theme parks. But even if you have a family, you have to live near these theme parks to make that membership worthwhile.
1: This kind of follows a little bit of what the ski... I realize they've some have started earlier, but what the ski resorts are doing with the Epic and Icon passes and so forth and that. In most cases, from what I've seen, they're regionalized. You can't use them across the world the way you can on the Epic or Icon.
2: Right.
1: Anyway, it is what it is. So, all right. Well, let's do Travel News Roundtable, shall we? I mean, that'll probably be a good place for us to go. So when I just invited you, if you're in the New York City area, to come join us next Saturday at the Intrepid, perhaps you were thinking, right, how much is it going to cost me, Robert? Well, it would be $38 for adults and $28 for kids. But here's a big but. If you're a Bank of America or Merrill Lynch customer, you just show your debit or credit card, and it's free. And why is that? And by the way, this could be, you don't have to come to Intrepid, but a Bank of America, they have the first Sunday of every month, they have what they call their Museums on Us program that's out there if you're a customer out there of theirs. And they're expanding it for the July 4th weekend. Free admission to 250 museums and cultural institutions nationwide, which is outstanding. Just to give you an example, here in the New York City area, if you are here, besides the Intrepid Sea, Air, and Space Museum that you can get into, New York Botanical Gardens, great area in the Bronx. You can go up there to Little Italy. MoMA, Mary, you love that.
2: Mm-hmm.
1: The
2: Metropolitan Museum.
1: You also have the museum, the Metropolitan Museum of Art, the Met. You've got the Cloisters. You got all of that. Rudy, if you're wondering where you could go in Minnesota, Mill City Museum, that's a great place. I know we've been there. But in St. Paul, Minnesota History Center, the James Jill House, and historic Fort Snelling.
3: Yeah, the James J. Hills House. Yeah, no, those are all good destinations to visit in Minnesota. I didn't know those banks had those programs. Thank you for telling me.
1: Well, that's a Travel News Roundtable for today.
2: It's a
1: Mary,
2: great
1: what
2: program.
1: Do you got?
2: All right, fresh off a conference this week, Marriott's CEO Anthony Capuano says he feels good about bookings for the July 4th weekend, and he expects summer to be strong. Marriott beat Wall Street expectations with a 6% year-over-year revenue increase in a solid first-quarter earnings report. Big driver of that was global travel demand. And the company added nearly 16,000 net rooms globally during the first quarter, including approximately 7,500 in international markets. Marriott stock is up about 25% year-to-date compared with rival Hilton, which is also up. They have a 20% gain.
1: Yeah, they are doing well. There's no question about
2: nice
1: Marriott. Just opened their 10,000th property. That was something that just happened 2 weeks ago, I believe. So they're doing well. Rudy, I would love to throw the Travel News Roundtable to you for a French edition, but unfortunately, looking at the clock, we have only about 20 seconds, so I'm just going to keep it right here, and we will get ready to take a break. What am I going to tell you as we get ready for this quick sponsors break? Well, next, you heard us tease it a little bit. Les Aubin is next. All things aviation will be our topic. RJ's here. He'll be behind the mic for the open road during the D block. Next hour, we're all going to travel the world from your own kitchen. We're taking you to Texas for great barbecue. So much more. We'll be back in 3 minutes.
0: As we take a brief sponsors break, now's a good time to check us out on Facebook, Instagram, X, or LinkedIn at RM World Travel. We're coming right back.
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2: All right, Les Abbott. Ben is a show friend and one of our go-to trusted sources on all things aviation. Les is a retired American Airlines 777 captain. He's an experienced lifelong pilot, a senior contributor to Flying Magazine, and you've probably seen him on TV news networks as an aviation analyst. He joins us now on that show hotline.
1: Les, always nice having you on the program with Mary and me. 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
12: Thank you. It's been a long time. It's great to hear from you guys.
1: Well, it's great to hear your voice on our airwaves. So, listen, we got a list of things we jotted down that we want to talk about. We'll see what we get through. I'm going to start off this way. We know your career as a captain was flying for American Airlines, but I want to talk with you today about another Dallas-based airline. That would be Southwest Airlines. Their CEO, Bob Jordan, he's been on the program with us in the past a few times, I think. We shared a few weeks ago, actually, all the new executives that they've added. Because of an activist investor, they've made major changes to their airline operations. Mostly, they've eliminated many of the things that made the airline a bit of a unicorn out there. So now they're operating in many ways, we say, like one of the big three airlines. And there's talk of them adding international flights requiring more than the 737s that they fly. So from your perspective, Les, you know, who and what is Southwest Airlines today? They do have the 10th most number of employees among world airlines, but where do you see their future going?
12: Well, first of all, I mean, at this point, they're a legacy carrier. They just do things a little differently. And you're right, they were a unicorn. But, you know, taking it from an inside perspective with friends of mine, both retiree and active pilots, they've noticed a change, more in the company culture, which probably corresponds to what you were just telling me, you know, in reference to what they're considering down the road. But it's not positive from inside. It's just they are flying for an airline that no longer has that personality and that exuberance that they used to have. But, you know, is this the next step for Southwest? It's hard to say, because I think they still have, there's still the connotation that, you know, you get on in groups, in the boarding process. It's changing the whole culture of the airline, and I'm not sure that that's a business model that is necessarily going to work for them, to tell you.
1: I think they've just become very transactional now as an airline. That's what I think they are.
2: It's a shame.
12: Yeah.
2: Les, I want to talk to you about the 777X. Collectively, all three of us, we've talked about this a couple of times on the air over the past, I don't know, 8 years.
1: Could be more, could be a decade.
2: The delays have been significant. The FAA did recently approve the remaining stage of certification flight testing. They hope to formally certify the plane later this year. It's been designed to replace the Boeing 747, which is primarily cargo these days, and the Airbus A380. They say it has the most efficient, well, it does, the most efficient GE engines that are available, with really extreme range, allowing it to fly ultra-long-haul flights of more than 7,500 nautical miles. I know you flew the Boeing 777s that are currently still in service. Can you talk about how you see this 777X from a passenger standpoint, but also from a pilot standpoint?
12: Well, from a pilot standpoint, it's very exciting. It's a bigger airplane. If I recall that the wingtips, because of the wingspan, the wingtips actually have to fold up once they're on the ground, obviously. But the 777, I flew both the 200 series and the 300 series. And you know, the 300 is the stretcher version. Now we've got the X. I think that once that they're doing an ETOPS, their extended twin operation, that's the test flying that has to be done. They don't want to deliver it to customers before, you know, all of that's done. That basically you shut down an engine to determine whether you can make it to a particular alternate airport. But I think it's, the 777 was a wonderful airplane when I flew it. And if I was still flying, I would love the opportunity to fly the X. I think, they probably made an improved product out of, some of the things that they noticed. And you know, I just think it'd be a hell of an airplane to fly. I think passengers will really enjoy it.
1: It's coming finally.
2: Yep.
1: I mean, it was just taking long enough. All right, so we just closed a travel poll on our show website that we discussed in the opening A block. It involves the International Air Transport Association, or IATA, for those in the industry. They have a campaign going on right now. It's called Save a Life, Not a Bag, and they're really pushing an effort to have airlines install locks and overhead bins to control when and when not passengers have access to the items that they store there. So, Les, I'm all for safety for crew and passengers when we fly. I don't like more rules and regulations forced on us because of, let's just say, a small number of self-serving narcissists that are out there that think they need to grab everything during emergency evacuations. But I'm sure it'll likely happen, you know, because common sense, unfortunately, doesn't prevail that much anymore out there. But you've been on the other end as a captain. So what are your thoughts on having the ability to control locks on overhead bins if necessary?
12: Yeah, it's an interesting challenge. You know, I think as a cockpit crew member and also, you know, having interaction with my cabin colleagues, we grind our teeth over that. People having to, you know, to basically impede an evacuation process when it's really needed by having to grab something out of the overhead bin. I mean, just a second could be somebody's life. So locking, I see the reaction, but at the same token, you know, taking people's possessions and, you know, locking them up, you know, for a period of time and not allowing access, it's almost utopian in that way. I think where we could solve the problem and compromise with that. And by the way, some of the overheads are used to have store emergency
1: equipment.
2: That's true. That's a good point.
12: But you know, so there is that issue. And, you know, people may use those bins accidentally and cause some issues there. But I think what we could do is put this situation in a briefing. You know, because people will finally maybe awake to something new. you know, when you're talking about oxygen mass coming down and, you know, the standard.
1: Yeah, during the safety briefing. Yeah, mm-hmm. I happen to that's a very good point you make about some of the items in there, but I would also think it could create a lot of craziness because some people are still going to, you know, they'll get up there with probably a ballpoint pen or something.
2: Try to unlock it.
1: To jam open the, to chisel it open. So, I mean, I that could create other issues, but it is an interesting point. And I mean, to me,
2: and as I said last week, those slides, those slides are not designed to go to have like sharp equipment, like whatever. All right. Well, much to be seen and more conversation on that in the future. So I think we have time for one more question. Earlier this month, JetBlue followed the lead of American and Southwest changing pre-landing procedures after reviewing turbulence data. We have seen reports of flight attendants who are generally the ones that are up, you know, walking the cabin. They're at a heightened risk for injury. All three airlines require flight attendants to be in their jump seats at 18,000 feet now. So cabins are being secured a little earlier. Is this something you think is a good move? Would you like to see Delta, United, and Alaska and other airlines follow as well?
12: It's a good move. It's going to be frustrating for passengers in regard to service, especially, you know, our first class, business class type people, you know, that expect to have that last cocktail before they land. So, you know, there's going to be a little bit more planning to it, but I think over time, it's just going to be an accepted procedure. And we're hurting a lot of flight attendants. I mean, they're not just dealing with flying debris per se, but they're dealing with heavy, heavy carts. Mm-hmm. And if they're still out there, you know, between 18,000 and 10,000 feet on the descent, you know, that's potential for that cart to end up on body parts.
1: And yeah, I think that's a good. I think
12: a lot of injuries from that. So I'm a proponent of that. I would be in favor of that procedure for other airlines.
1: Question from us today. So next week at this time, Mary and I and RJ will be broadcasting this show live from the Intrepid here in New York City. We've been talking about that for a few weeks now. That's going to be a part of the America 250 and the Sail 250 happenings. I think around 200 planes are going to be flying overhead as we broadcast. We've got the Blue Angels coming as well. What's a warbird or a historic plane that you would enjoy seeing, Les?
12: Without hesitation, DC-3. It just, not only did it help the entire world, you know, the effort in World War II, as far as transport was concerned, between carrying troops, between carrying VIPs, but it began the airline industry.
1: Yeah.
12: It was the first real airliner that we could put a little bit of comfort into for passengers. And, and it's close to my heart because I have a type rating in the DC-3 and had the opportunity to fly it for a limited amount of time.
1: Well, we see one next week, I'll grab a photo. Les, I hope you have a good upcoming 4th and it's ahead. And as always, nice connecting with you. Safe travels.
12: Thank you, sir. See you guys later.
2: Thank you. Take care, Les.
12: Bye-bye.
1: All right. Well, there goes Les Ament. Always good talking to him. And right now, folks, as we prepare to pause for some sponsor messages, RJ is coming quickly. He's here in the studio with the latest Open Road. It's about 10 minutes from now. I think he's going to talk travel games or travel road games. We'll check in with Universal's Epic Universe later in the hour as well. They've been open a year now. Up next, though, Rudy Dreams on Travel. We'll be right back.
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0: Deseret News, I'm Mary Rose. Tensions continue to flare as the U.S. and Iran exchange strikes in the Persian Gulf. Iran launched attacks on Tehran and Kuwait following U.S. strikes in the further test of the fragile ceasefire agreement signed by both countries. The attacks come after U.S. forces carried out a second wave of strikes against Iran in response to Iranian drones targeting ships in the Strait of Hormuz. TSA is breaking to screen nearly 19 million air travelers across the 4th of July holiday period. A TSA senior official says security checkpoints are fully staffed and prepared to welcome these travelers and handle the large passenger volumes during the June 30th through July the 6th period. The highest traffic is expected on July the 2nd. This is SRN News.
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11: 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While some vacations are spur of the moment, other folks sometimes plan a vacation a year or two ahead. Is there a right answer about how to budget for a dream vacation? Amelia Edelman's a travel writer and family travel expert who recently wrote a piece for Lonely Planet with 10 tips on how to do just that. Amelia, welcome to the show. Let's quickly check off some of those 10 suggestions. Let's begin with prioritizing. What do you mean by prioritizing?
12: Well, first of all, thanks for having me. And I, in terms of the prioritizing tip, you really, if you're working from a budget, you cannot expect to have it all and stick to your budget. But that also doesn't mean that you have to have a shoestring budget for every step of your trip. So maybe you're a big foodie and you know that like spending some money on great meals is going to be a priority for you on this trip. Then where can you cut back so that you can spend there? So maybe you get there on a budget airline, or you stay in a, you know, more budget-friendly hotel, or even do a home exchange or home swap so that you can make accommodations and travel more affordable so that you save money for food. And you can do that the other way around too. If your hotel is the priority, you can spend there. And then you can see what other ways you can trim back to stick to your budget.
11: Let's take a look at timing. When you should book tickets is a thing of much debate among just not just everyday flyers, but travel journalists. You say book domestic flight 5 months ahead, foreign 6 months ahead. Is that a hard and fast rule?
12: Definitely not. It doesn't have to be exactly 5-6 months. But in general, the further ahead you plan, the more leeway you have to pivot, to snag deals. You can set flight alerts in advance. And if you know that you want to go to Greece next year, you can set alerts for what's going to be the best time to go, what's going to be the cheapest option for you. And when you snag a deal, the shoulder season is really going to be probably your best bet, where it's not so crowded. You don't want to go in blizzard season or hurricane season, but planning ahead lets you really get those options when they come up in advance and not have to panic or pivot.
11: Let me say amen to that. I'm in Bordeaux in France. I'm going to Paris in a couple of days, and a friend just came in from Paris and said the lines at the Louvre were unbelievable. The lines at everywhere. So yours is a good point. Pack less, use points and miles.
12: Yeah, packing less is always smart, because that is how the airlines, especially today, will get you. You might be like, great, I got this budget airline ticket. I'm right now in Wilmington, North Carolina. My flight from Nashville, Tennessee was $49. But do you know what these budget airlines really hold out for is the luggage snag. So if you overpack, if you bring a carry-on that you haven't paid for, they will saddle you with enormous baggage fees, and really that will tip your budget outside of the comfort zone. So pack light, pre-plan, and use points and miles to get those deals. If you got airline credit cards, I often open one just to get the deal, and then I don't, you know, use it except for when I'm buying flights on that airline, because I don't want to, you know, carry a credit card balance or anything.
11: I think that's a really good point. Particularly now, there are credit cards offering 50,000 to 100,000 miles or points if you sign up to their card. Now, you might have to spend $3,000 in 3 months or $5,000 in 6 months, but check it out, and if you have the capability of doing that, do it. Now, you've also suggested starting planning 6 months ahead of time. I know a lot of people like to do that because several studies have shown folks get more enjoyment planning vacation than actually taking one. But you suggest there are other benefits. Well, one of it's airfares, of course.
12: Yeah, getting those airfares, you can do the flight tracking, you can look out for deals. Another thing that I love to do for budget travel is home exchanges. So I have done this for about 10 years on a variety of different sites. The primary one right now is called homeexchange.com. You can list your home on there, and then you kind of shop around to swap homes with other travelers. And you can do it in real time, where you each stay, you know, for a week at a time, like the movie The Holiday. Or you can use points on that site, where you can do not in tandem exchanges, where you have someone stay and that earns you points, and then you can use those to stay in someone else's home. And it's a great way to, you know, get accommodations in a foreign country, in a cool place, for no money exchanging hands. It's just a membership fee on the site that's about $150 a year, but it gets you as many exchanges as you want. You do have to plan ahead for that, because you're not going to like land a home exchange for next week. You need to start planning that some months in advance to get your dream spot.
11: Amelia Edelman is a travel writer and family travel expert. 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Thanks, Amelia.
12: Thanks so much.
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1: 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I'm RJ Carey. This is The Open Road here on RM World Travel. 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Now, with summer underway and road trips on everybody's minds, again, I hope, I want to talk about something that every single person who's ever been in a car has an opinion on, most likely, and probably a memory attached to, because on a travel show, we spend so much time talking about where you're going, what you're doing, and not to use the age-old trope, but the best road trip stories are almost never about the destination. They're about what happened along the way. So my guest today literally wrote the book on that, and some of you may remember him from a previous appearance as part of our Right Stuff segment. Richard Ratté is the author of Don't Make Me Pull Over, An Informal History of the Family Road Trip, a book that Chevy Chase himself called an encyclopedia of road trip adventures. I think it's a solid endorsement coming from Clark Griswold. Richard grew up in Wisconsin riding thousands of miles in the back of his parents' station wagon and turned all of it into one of the most entertaining reads about American car culture you'll find. Richard, it's great to have you on the show.
2: Thank you, RJ. Pleasure to be here.
1: Of course. So, Rich, I want to set the scene for us. You grew up in the 70s, youngest of four kids, stuck in the back of a station wagon heading to Florida so your dad could golf. You know, it's a very specific American experience. How did that become a book?
2: Honestly, it was during a road trip with my own kids that, you know, it kind of gave me the idea of writing a book about those experiences that I shared with my own siblings and parents while growing up, because it just occurred to me how meaningful that those trips that we all took together when I was growing up turned out to be and really brought us closer as a family.
1: So let's talk, one thing in your book that I love is the history of car games. You know, and listeners may know about your expertise on this topic, but before we get into the classics, what was it actually like trying to keep kids entertained on a long drive before any of this modern technology existed?
2: Well, really, in the early days of automobiles, I mean, road travel games weren't even really possible. Of course, you know, the roads were dirt and mostly bumpy back then, and you had your, you know, the cars were loud, mostly Model Ts and Model As. It was hard enough to carry on a conversation, much less play games together. So road travel games didn't really get going until after World War II, when America really began to focus on building better roads and highways and had developed much better, quieter cars.
1: So that's interesting, because with the rise of the interstate highway system, that really meant the roads were smooth. You could actually focus on something. So what are some of the classics from that period you can walk us through?
2: Well, you know, of course, during the 1950s, when after those interstates were introduced in what I call the golden age of the family road trip, this is when we really see the advent of those kind of communal family group games that were played in the car. The license plate game, where players tried to compete to spot cars with license plates from the most number of states, or I Spy, and the alphabet game, where players try to spot words on billboards and trucks in alphabetical order. Or, of course, I think we've all played Punch Bug or Slug Bug, you know, where the player who spots a VW bug out on the highway gets to lightly slug their nearest occupant in the arm. Or, you know, in my case, I had two older brothers, maybe not so lightly get slugged on the arm.
1: No, it seems, you know, half the population has fond memories of that game. The other half just remembers the bruised arms. That's right.
2: That's right.
1: So look, I mean, road trips, they're as popular as ever. 40% of American vacations, according to some polls, are still road trips. Clearly, people are still doing it. But in your mind, is the experience the same as the good old days?
2: You know, it's really not. And I think, you know, in large part, there was a shift due to all the personal electronics that we now have with us in our cars. Of course, it really kind of started in the late 1970s with the introduction of Mattel Electronic Football in 1977, and then the Sony Walkman in 1979.
1: Right.
2: Once we had these handheld devices, it kind of started transforming the shared experience that we all enjoyed as a family into more of an individual personal experience, and, you know, we could just kind of pop on the headphones and or sink into our own personal electronic game and just kind of, you know, retreat into our own little private worlds during the trip.
1: And, you know, so Richard, look, I mean, this has been a fun conversation. I wish we could chat more. You know, I still personally play Punch Buggy, and much to the chagrin of my car passengers.
2: Fantastic.
1: But,
2: great
1: but
2: to hear.
1: For our listeners, you know, your book is available wherever books are sold. Where can people find you?
2: Yeah, well, you can find me personally at richardretaywright.com. And of course, the book is available on Amazon.com or wherever finer books are sold.
1: All right. Fantastic. Rich, thanks for joining us. Thanks for being on the Open Road.
2: Thank you so much, RJ. Take care.
1: All right. Perfect. All right, folks. More up ahead. We're talking to Jeff Polk, checking in after Universal Epic Universe's celebration of 1 year in operations. I'm RJ Carey. This is Normal Travel. Drive on, America.
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4: My son was a big hockey fan. We were following the U.S. team. Nobody thought they'd win against the Russians. I was working the toll booth that night, and I had the radio on.
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4: Yes! I just started jumping up and down in the booth. People had it on in their car. They're cheering. I'm cheering. Driver drops his money. I waved him through anyway. Picked it up later. You know, it felt like the whole country was in that booth with me.
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6: We are coming to you live from Chicago, where a fire has broken out on the west side. There's a rumor it started, can you believe this, in a barn. And now, the winds are picking up. Wait, we're getting reports it's

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7: A little more than a year ago, during our May 17th, 2025 live broadcast that was part of the big Let's Go America Tour Orlando remote, Robert and I spent a day at the all-new Epic Universe and visited with the park's GM, Jeff Polk. Today, we're heading back to Orlando, but this time using the show hotline for a look at how this outstanding theme park is doing a year after its opening.
6: Jeff, nice to be reconnecting with you on this last Saturday of June. 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
8: Hi, great to talk to you again.
6: Well, nice to talk to you as well. So it was just over a year ago, as Mary said, that the three of us spent some time there. We had the opportunity to experience firsthand the all-new Universal theme park, Epic Universe. You officially opened the park just a few days later on May 22nd, 2025 last year. And after all that we were able to see and do, listen, I remember saying as we were leaving, this park was aptly named. It is epic. So at around 750 acres, it is America's largest theme park. A year and basically a month into your operations, just give us an update on how things have unfolded for you at the new theme park, and have you seen any let-up in demand?
8: You know, it's been a really great year. You work on these things, as I have, for years at a time. This one probably took a full 8 years, and I can't step back from it and say how surprised I am, even though I shouldn't be, at how well things have gone. We've had a great first year. The crowds that are coming have been steady and enthusiastic. And I've got to say, even for somebody that has been around theme parks for a long time, it has been a pleasant surprise to see how invested people are in the properties we have here, the stories we're telling, and their experiences. So, yeah, the first year has been great. It's really helped Universal Orlando Resort, as we had anticipated, to really establish that week-long vacation destination for guests. So all speed ahead. We're in great shape right now. We're very excited about the months and years to come.
7: Yeah, congratulations, Jeff. That's so great to hear. So for listeners hearing us talk today around the United States who have yet to visit Universal's Epic Universe, one thing, Robert, that I want to throw out that I really liked about the park is it's designed with a celestial, it's got the hub, the celestial park, which is similar to kind of like an old-fashioned theme park, but it's got that modern technology reflected in all the rides and even just the design with the gateway to five immersive worlds. Give folks a quick overview. And Jeff, now that you've been there a year, what are some things that make you happy when you're walking around and you see visitors really enjoying?
8: Well, I'll start there first, I guess, and that is, and it really started from the first day, but I do still very much enjoy being out there and seeing guest faces the very first time they see the beautiful gardens in Celestial Park and the fountains, as you mentioned, the hub of the park, putting the park back in theme park. It's really a big piece of what Epic is all about. And then further, as they step into each of the worlds, their faces when they walk into the Ministry of Magic for the first time or walk into Isle of Burke or see the beauty of, you know, Super Nintendo World kind of wrapped around them, just as if they've walked into a video game come to life. That stuff still excites me even to this day. So to your point, I think the things that you were talking about in terms of the technology, which we really want to be relatively invisible because we really want the guests to be instead just at home in this beautiful, immersive environment where they're able to step into these stories that they have maybe only read about or seen about and now for the first time can actually realize in three dimensions.
6: I want to mention that this Wednesday,

0: say, about 1,100 miles to your northwest, another Universal theme park will open in Frisco, Texas. Mary and I have had a chance to see that being built as we've been there in Frisco. That's just outside of Dallas. It's a kids park. It's called a Universal Kids Resort. I know you've got a lot that you just handle there, Jeff, but I'm sure you're proud to welcome that to the family. I mention that because next week at this time, Mary and I will be broadcasting the show live from the Intrepid here in New York City as part of All the America 250 and Sail Forth 250 celebrations. What will you be doing there in Orlando for America 250 celebrations?
1: Well, Orlando is obviously a hot spot during that time of year. We have a lot of folks that want to come down and see what's happening in all the parks, and we hopefully are not shortchanging any of that because we have a lot of things planned throughout all the parks here at Universal. Guests can come in, enjoy the parks themselves, of course, but then we always throw a really nice cap onto the night for the July 4th holiday. So we're looking forward to that. It'll be our second July 4th at Epic Universe, and we're looking forward to a very spectacular end of the evening for them as well. And then that'll be soon followed by a new show we're going to debut a couple days later. But we think it's going to be a great week for us here.
0: Well, that's exciting. All right, so that's exciting. All started. But listen, I think all next week is going to be an exciting week for the country, even there a little bit thereafter, all that's happening. So, Jeff, we appreciate the check-in. We wanted just to come back to you and see how things are going. Listen, love the positive mojo. Keep it going and look forward to connecting at some point in the future, okay? Have a great weekend.
1: Yeah, thanks very much. Really appreciate it.
2: Thank you, Jeff.
0: All right. Well, there's a nice way to end this hour, Mary.
2: Good for them.
0: Yeah, and good for them with that Universal Kids Resort that's coming as well. So they just keep growing. I know they've got something coming in the UK they just announced, too. So, all right, that's going to wrap Hour 1 this week. Hour 2 is ahead in about 7 minutes. The National Communal Forum will start us off. What three affiliates will we showcase today? Well, you will soon find out when we return after this top of the hour break. We'll also travel the world from your own kitchen with Chef Aaron Franklin as well. 50% of today's show is still to come, folks. Keep those radios locked in, and we'll be back with you after this top of the hour break.
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0: We're living in interesting times, and current circumstances have made it more clear than ever that you just never know when it comes to travel. This is why we encourage you to have coverage from Travel Guard Insurance. We are such strong believers in the importance of travel insurance. It's something we always make sure we have because it's affordable and protects in so many ways. There are some things in life you just shouldn't do without, and traveling with travel insurance, it's one of them. 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
5: News. I'm Mary Rose. Three firefighters have died and two were injured while battling fires on the Colorado-Utah border.
6: The U.S. Wildland Fire Service says they were responding to the Knolls and Gore fires on Saturday. Wildfire activity has intensified across the western U.S. due to hot, dry, and windy weather. The largest blaze, the Cottonwood Fire, has grown to well over 140 square miles in southwest Utah. Utah's governor declared an emergency earlier, and Colorado's governor on Saturday followed suit and authorized the National Guard to help. Conditions have been critical, with record low snowpack and extreme drought fueling the fires. John Scott reporting.
5: Iran has launched attacks on Bahrain and Kuwait following U.S. strikes. Kuwait's military said today its air defense systems were intercepting missiles and drones. This is SRN News.
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24: We're in our New York newsroom. It's just past midnight. Word is coming in that the luxury liner Titanic has struck ice in the North Atlantic. First reports tell us she's damaged, but stable, being taken under tow toward Halifax. Wait, hold on. We're, receiving a correction now. My God. The Titanic. She's gone down.
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1: Well, nice to have all of you aboard for hour two of America's number one travel radio show. As our June 27th live broadcast moves right along today, we are now looking at the clock. It's just after 11 a.m. Eastern time, 7 a.m. on the West Coast, or 8 a.m. on the West Coast. Apologize, we started at 10 a.m. That was out there. Anyway, convening our National Communal Forum for week 329 is how we'll start. 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
1: So which where it would be right now, just after 8 a.m., as I said. So, all right. Hello, everyone. Appreciate all of you joining us this morning.
3: Great to be with
4: morning.
3: You guys.
1: Well, it'd be great to have you here. Justin, we're going to start with you. Next Saturday, Mary and I and RJ, we're going to be broadcasting this show live from the Intrepid here in New York City as we cover all of the America 250 and Sail Forth 250 happenings as they occur in the front of us in the Hudson River and above us with nearly 200 aircraft scheduled to fly that day, including the Blue Angels. Earlier this week there in Washington, D.C., a place we know well as Mary and I were married down there in the area, we watched as President Trump officially opened the Great American State Fair on the Mall. It's drawing so many people to your area. I believe it runs through July 10th. And from what we're being told, the fireworks display at our nation's capital next week is going to be the biggest in history. So what's the buzz there in D.C. today, and what are you looking forward to as we celebrate America's 250 this week?
4: Hey, guys. Thanks for having me on. You have picked the perfect summer to point your audience to D.C. because the nation's capital is throwing the biggest party in the country right now for America's 250th. And if your listeners love to travel, this is the trip to make in 2026. It is amazing. Yeah.
1: I did hear, Justin, that Reagan National on July 4th is going to be closed for a few hours. So if you're planning to fly in that day, you may want to look out to Dulles or BWI because for a few hours, Reagan National will be closed.
4: Yeah, I've heard that as well. But however, whatever it takes to get here, you got to get here. This is a this is a party. Here in D.C., you can feel it in the air.
2: I love that American optimism. Whatever it takes to get there, get there. All right, I'm going to take us across the country now, Andrea, to San Diego. And although our country, of course, started with just the original 13 colonies, the America 250 celebration is for all states and territories. And certainly the naval history, the long naval history in San Diego is huge. Robert and I have visited the iconic aircraft carrier, the USS Midway, several times. I love the fact that a lot of their docents are vets. Andrea, we're going to be at the Intrepid, but I'm sure the Midway is celebrating big. And what are a few things happening in your area that you want to share for the big America 250?
3: Oh, well, you hit the nail right on the head right off the jump. You know, we do have some San Diegans that are making their way to the Great American Fair in D.C., but that's only a few of us. The rest of us know that the hidden secret to celebrate the 4th of July and the 250th of America is right here in San Diego. We have Naval Air Station Coronado. Coronado always does an epic 4th of July parade every year. This year is going to be even more phenomenal. All the way up to Camp Pendleton, where J.D. Vance came out and celebrated the U.S. Marines. I'm the daughter of two Marines, so of course we love our Marine Corps. We even have Marine Corps Air Station Miramar, which was the home of Top Gun, and they have an epic 250 planned, but nobody even does it better on 4th of July than the USS Midway. And it is just, we, from North County, San Diego, all the way down to Coronado, it's going to be absolutely epic. So come to San Diego.
2: Yeah, and you know what? Thanks for shouting out the Marines, because we got the Navy covered, but you're absolutely right. Big Marines.
1: It's a great area, San Diego, to go enjoy and so forth. By the way, I'll just say on the Great American State Fair, I mean, I think there are a handful of states that purportedly they're not really participating in it. Shame on them. I saw something like Connecticut is not. I don't understand that. You know, they've got about $5 billion they're spending on DEI, but they can't afford to go to the Great American State Park. Just crazy. Anyway, Rudy, that leaves us with Tom, not far from Mary and me here in the Hudson Valley area of New York. We just had dinner over at West Point last week. It's such a treasure for our area. Where do you want to go with Tom?
5: Well, speaking of ships, Tom, just before the carriers start broadcasting live next Saturday on July 4th at the Intrepid in New York City, for only the seventh time in U.S. history, there's going to be a formal naval review. The ships are going to be lined up on the Hudson River starting at the George Washington Bridge. I think the whole country knows the Hudson Valley is a beautiful part of New York State. What special is going on in your region in honor of the big birthday?
6: When I listen to what you're saying and think about you're going to broadcast from the Intrepid, and I'm sitting here looking at the website for Fort Ticonderoga and Henry Knox's noble train of artillery and think about what a just an unbelievable role our majestic Hudson Valley played in the American Revolution from then until now. And so we go from there to the fact that, you know, IBM has announced they're going to be building probably the world's largest quantum computing center right here in Poughkeepsie, New York. I can't even begin to tell you guys where, you know, what all is happening here from colonial days until 2026.
1: Well, I will say, Tom, one thing is West Point, as I said, it is such a treasure. I hope that people around the country, I mean, there are great areas. Annapolis is terrific. I know out in Colorado Springs you can go out there. But West Point is a beautiful area. There's the Bear Mountain Inn that's up there as well, another area. You got to really go enjoy that part of our country. So last question for we're going to ask each of you. We'll go in the same order, Justin, Andrea, Tom. We've got about a minute and a half or so. What about this country means the most to you, Justin?
4: Freedom. And, you know, I think that's a recurring theme here in D.C. If you've not been here, we got also free museums, the world's greatest fireworks show. It's free. Okay. We've got the World Cup Zone. It's free. And I think that's so indicative of the ethos of our.
1: Well, you've got the rodeo there too is going on. So,
4: yeah,
1: Andrea, what say you, Andrea?
3: Well, what say me? As one of the reasons why I focus so much on the Marines and the military is the daughter of two Marines. We're not just the nation of freedom and this experiment of the Constitution, but we are the nation that has provided freedom and the greatest amount of freedom and humanitarian support to the rest of the world. So I would hope that the world would be celebrating America's 250th.
1: Well, they should be.
3: Year.
1: Tom, real quick.
2: Andrea.
4: Our Constitution, our Bill of Rights, and the great people who make up this nation. And next week on the 4th of July at Trophy Point at West Point, they're going to have a phenomenal full orchestra from the West Point Band as well as a fabulous fireworks demonstration looking up and down the Hudson River.
1: Well, let's all go celebrate America. Thanks to the three of you. Really couldn't do it without you. Have yourself a great weekend. And America 250, it's on, folks. All right, when we return in 3 minutes after this quick sponsors break, we're going to travel the world from your own kitchen. We're going to talk barbecue.
0: 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We're coming right back.
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1: Well, we are hungry, and we're about to talk food, folks. 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
2: All right, Chef Aaron Franklin is a recipient of the James Beard Award for Best Chef. He was inducted into the American Royal Barbecue Hall of Fame in 2020. He's written best-selling books on barbecue and is widely regarded as one of the most influential pitmasters in the country. We won't make Aaron wait for us any longer. After that show hotline we go for today's Travel the World from Your Own Kitchen.
1: Chef Aaron, nice to connect with you on this Saturday before July 4th, next weekend. Welcome to America's number one travel radio show.
13: Heck yeah, thanks for having me.
1: Well, thank you very much. I got to tell you, barbecue, one of my favorite foods to travel for. I have done it so many times. I love that my sons are now doing it as well. Mary and I have eaten well around this country. You started your barbecue journey some years back by throwing backyard parties with your wife, Stacy, using a smoker that anyone can buy. Then you sold some barbecue from a small trailer on the interstate there in Austin that sold out. And here you are. So Franklin Barbecue, it's considered one of the top barbecue restaurants in the U.S. I want you to talk about this great and delicious American business story, Aaron. And did you teach yourself the science of smoke from scratch? I mean, how did it all happen for you?
13: Well, I mean, like any good Texan, I thought I could probably smoke a pretty good brisket. And turns out that wasn't true, but I got good at it pretty quick. Yeah, I mean, you know, Stacy and I just started having backyard barbecues, like you said. And, you know, they got a little bit bigger, and we tried to do one big one every summer. And eventually opened up a little trailer, and really, you know, we're still teaching ourselves, you know, didn't learn from anyone necessarily. But, you know, I think, yeah, that's just kind of the cool thing about barbecue is you just work on stuff and, you know, you can sweat the details. You cannot sweat the details. You can really, really choose your own adventure.
2: I absolutely love your story, Aaron. But, you know, you're clearly very humble because people fly or drive to Austin from all over the world and literally stand in line outside Franklin Barbecue, sometimes for hours just to get some of your brisket. As a local business owner, what is it like knowing your restaurant is not just a place to eat, but it's become really a must-see, must-eat bucket list destination for Texas tourism?
13: Well, I think for me, I'm just hoping that none of those people kick the bucket anytime soon. I can't help but say.
1: Well, listen, it's all right. It's a weekend. We love it. It's fun. Have a little fun. I agree.
13: Yeah. I mean, of course, it's really, really amazing. It's so sweet. And, you know, like anybody that opens a restaurant, you certainly hope that it'll be busy and certainly hope that it'll make it. But to see how many people come through there and how many hugs are given and how many high fives there are and just how much, you know, people care about it is really, really something special.
2: Yeah, it's very cool. So listen, we invited you for many reasons, and you tie in barbecue and July 4th and America's 250 certainly go together nicely. You are in our Travel the World from Your Own Kitchen segment today, Aaron. We're going to post the recipe in full on our website and social channels later on today for everyone. But you've brought a festive and easy to make, which was the request. Thank you. A dish for summer weekends. You've brought a red chimichurri sauce. Give us just a couple of the basics of why you bought the sauce and what types of food that you like to see it on.
13: Well, I mean, it's an easy sauce to make. It's oil-based with the parsley and stuff. I like it. I like the red one because it goes good on fish, but it also goes really good on steak. And if usually a green chimney would be more for beef and stuff, but yeah, I think it's great on chicken. It's great on eggs in the morning. It's pretty awesome on everything. And it's one of the recipes that was in the third book, Franklin Smoke. Mm-hmm. And, yeah, I mean, it's just kind of a classic for our home refrigerator. Yeah, there's always a thing of a chimney in there.
2: Can you put sauces like this, like if people are making sides, and so obviously, like you said, beef or fish, but if people are making, like, vegetable sides and things like that, would this sauce work?
1: Put it on rice.
13: Mm. Oh, absolutely. That's super good on, like, grilled broccoli, great on baked potatoes, great on pretty much, it's a very universal sauce. I mean, I make, like, potato salad, and I'll just use leftover chimney. Is just like the potato salad sauce.
1: Well, I've seen some things that you've written. Nice. That, you know, you like sauces and condiments for their versatility, and you can definitely nicely add things that way. And again, folks, the recipe, I mean, these are straightforward ingredients and so forth. We could go through it and so forth, but it's a little more difficult on radio. But all things that you're likely going to have at home, and make it, and when you do, share that with us. It'll add a nice little exclamation point to your July 4th celebrations that are coming. But and speaking of that, Aaron, you know, you think there are a lot of folks listening who will be hosting America 250 barbecues next Saturday at this time. Getting the right temp, rendering the meat, you know, it can be a complex operation. So what would be your advice for home chefs if they're trying to cook a good brisket?
13: I think, you know, I mean, having sort of the right-ish equipment is pretty key. I mean, it's hard to do a good brisket in, like, say, a Weber grill. It can be done for sure, but it's, you know, things get a little tricky. You know, but really, in theory, if you can get it hot, you can cook something on it. So that is true for sure. But yeah, I think really the biggest thing for brisket is just be patient and give yourself plenty of time. However long you think it's going to take, add a couple hours. Because the last thing you want is a bunch of people sitting around hungry and just being like, is it ready? Come on. You're like, it's not ready yet. And then you pull it off early and it's not tender, or maybe you pushed it too hard and you kind of messed it up a little bit. So yeah, I think patience is a huge part of it.
1: My son, a few years ago for Father's Day, he bought a smoker, and the meat was so large, it took about 12 hours. I mean, we were having...
2: It was like 10 o'clock at night.
1: He started at breakfast, and it was past dinner time by the time. But listen, it was delicious. You know, and I think sometimes, you know, listen, just some basic sea salt, a good amount of fresh cracked black pepper, burning a flavorful hardwood. I mean, the low and slow, I think, is important, but that can help deliver a terrific brisket. Would you agree with that?
13: Yeah, for sure. I mean, salt and pepper is always kind of the foundation. Over the years, we've kind of started adding some other things, of course, but like everybody does. But yeah, I mean, throw some other stuff in there. It could be, you know, your favorite steak seasoning. Could be, I don't know, Franklin barbecue brisket seasoning.
1: That's a good one, right?
13: you know, that's what we use at the restaurant. And I mean, you really just need salt.
2: So I have a question on the barbecue culture, not just the barbecue culture of the U.S., but really it's exploded around the world at this point. Aaron, when you think about all the new generation of cooks, amateur and professional, coming up and experiencing barbecue and cooking barbecue, is there anything that excites you most about where barbecue is today and where it's heading?
13: I just kind of like to watch from the sidelines a little bit. You know, we've been so lucky to have an awesome barbecue place and kind of like accomplish my little barbecue dream. But yeah, I think it's really cool to see how barbecue in general has kind of evolved. I think it's neat that it started off from so many different cultures and then kind of got spit back out into different regions of America. And now it's kind of going back into so many different cultures. So yeah. I kind of think of it more as just being super full circle. And, you know, mixing in other genres of food with, you know, Central Texas classic barbecue and just the whole mishmash is really cool.
1: I don't know if you travel for barbecue at all these days or not. I mean, I'll tell you, I go back years ago. I had a chance to spend a little time with Nick Virgos at the Rendezvous in Memphis, and it hooked me, those Greek spices and so forth. And I've absolutely continued to travel.
13: Super cool.
1: Oh, it's great barbecue. But well, listen, what you're offering there. I mean, there's so many places around the country. Is there a place around the country right now you think's having a moment?
13: I sound like an old fogey here, but I kind of don't pay much attention to what's kind of going on out there. You know, I mean, most of my favorites kind of tend to be like the old school classics, you know, like, you know, Skylight Inn, like, you know, Sam Jones, Whole Hog, Rodney Scott, Whole Hog, stuff like that.
1: Okay.
13: And, you know, this sounds terrible, and I know it sounds terrible, but when I'm traveling, I'm usually not looking to go eat barbecue.
1: Yeah, I get that.
2: Yeah, that makes sense.
1: Well, listen, what we want folks to go is we want them to go to Austin, enjoy Franklin Barbecue. Let's see if you can get in, folks. Yeah, and as Aaron, you heard him say, you can also find his products. He does sell the sauces and meat rubs at franklinbbq.com. And we will post that recipe for the red chimichurri. That's going to be on our Facebook page and website. So, Aaron, happy 4th coming up next weekend. Thanks for your time, and congratulations on your success.
13: Well, thank you guys so much. Good talk to you.
2: Yeah, likewise. Take care. Thank you, Aaron.
13: Okay, bye.
1: All right, well, there goes Aaron. Off to make some brisket and some more, I would guess. Coming up next, well, Rudy, he'll be here for the right stuff. Then Mary and I, we're going to look into July 4th drone shows to go experience toward the end of this hour. Stay with us. We'll be right back.
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0: I'm Mary Rose. Tensions continue to flare as the U.S. and Iran exchange strikes in the Persian Gulf. Iran launched attacks on Iran and Kuwait following U.S. strikes in a further test of the fragile ceasefire agreement signed by both countries. The attacks come after U.S. forces carried out a second wave of strikes against Iran in response to Iranian drones targeting ships in the Strait of Hormuz. TSA is bracing to screen nearly 19 million air travelers across the 4th of July holiday period. A TSA senior official says security checkpoints are fully staffed and prepared to welcome these travelers and handle the large passenger volumes during the June 30th through July 6th period. The highest traffic is expected on July 2nd, with an expected 3 million people traveling. This is SRN News.
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1: 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Well, long before the invention of smartphones that can instantly tell you how to get from point A to point B, there were things called paper maps. And the best-known name in maps was and still is Rand McNally. The company has morphed to keep up with technology, but Rand McNally still prints travel planning guides, but now with a lot of extras. The new 2027 Rand McNally Road Atlas has just been published, and for our Right Stuff segment, I'm happy to be joined by Valerie Hughes. She's the content marketing manager with Rand McNally Publishing. Valerie, welcome to the show. Let's tell the teenagers in our audience why having the new Rand McNally Atlas at their side while traveling offers more than what Waze or Google, a map app on their omnipresent smartphone, might offer.
2: Sure. Yeah, thanks so much for having me. So, you know, we like to say that GPS can tell you how to get somewhere, but the Road Atlas shows you where you want to go. It gives you a bigger picture of, you can see the big picture of the whole country, and you can find the small towns and the detours and the hidden gems that you wouldn't get from just following Google Maps. And also, you know, I think there is sort of a move back towards analog. You know, people like vinyl records, and people are trying to disconnect and be off their phones more. And the Road Atlas gives you this great experience of laying it out on the table, planning out your route, you know, navigating your way without having to rely on technology. Although a lot of people will use our Atlas to plan, and then, you know, you can have the GPS in your car as well.
1: Well, I traveled, I did a lot of car trips with my father, an Army colonel, all over the country, all over Europe, and I was the navigator, and by reading maps, I learned a whole lot of things. Let's talk a minute about Rand McNally as a company. I noted on the website that it started like a year after the Civil War, and something extraordinary happened during that big Chicago fire to Rand McNally. What happened then?
2: Yes, we love this story. So, yes, Rand McNally was founded in 1856 as a print shop printing train tickets and train schedules. And during the Chicago fire, as the fire swept through the city, the founders, William Rand and Andrew McNally, took some of their printing presses and buried them in the shores of Lake Michigan to protect them from the fire. And so then 3 days later, when the fire was over, they dug them up and they were back in business. So it's, you know, the resilience has been part of Rand McNally's story ever since then.
1: That's a great story. Did you say it was founded in 1856?
2: Yes.
1: My mistake. I said right after the Civil War, which was 1860 to 1865.
2: Okay. Well, we started printing maps. So it was started as a printing company, and then they started printing maps around 1865.
1: There are QR codes now in the printed maps, which allow you to use your smartphone's camera to expand and amplify, correct?
2: Yes, that's right. So we have QR codes in our editions that can take you to the to find out more information about our different, we have all these different road trips within the book. This year the theme is the road less traveled. So we have 7 road trips that are taking you off the beaten path and away from the crowds. And when you scan the QR code, you can go to our website and see more photos and get a playlist and more information.
1: And in the new 2027 version of the Atlas, there's a big emphasis on national parks, all 63 of America's national parks. And you tell more than just how to get there, right?
2: Right. So in this year's Atlas, we have 27 reasons to hit the road because it's such a big travel year for America with the Route 66 Centennial, America 250, and the World Cup. And so we feature a calendar of events so that you can celebrate all that, you can hit up all the celebrations going across the country, including different events at the national parks for America 250. And yeah, including, you know, it's the National Park Service is celebrating the 110th birthday in August, and they're going to have a free day on August 25th for all the national parks for residents.
1: And, you know, it occurred to me when you were talking about the Chicago fire that for some people who may not have known when it was in 1871 when they buried those printing presses in the sand. Valerie, where do I find a 2027 Rand McNally Road Atlas, and how much does it cost?
2: Well, you can find it on our website, which is randpublishing.com, as well as our Amazon store, as well as, you know, Walmart, Barnes & Noble, Books A Million, a lot of retailers. And we actually have several versions of the Road Atlas. We have the mid-size Road Atlas, which is $19.99. And that's the smaller version for your seat back pocket. We have the large scale, which has the maps at a larger scale. That's $32.99. And we have the regular Road Atlas, which is $24.99.
1: Okay. We're going to be talking more with Valerie Hughes right after this break. I want to ask her some questions about Route 66, because they've got something very special for that for you as well. So don't go away. We've got a lot of travel talk coming up. Don't touch that dial. We'll be right back with Valerie Hughes, the content marketing manager of Rand McNally Publishing. Don't touch that dial.
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1: 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We are in conversation for our Right Stuff segment, with Valerie Hughes. She is the content marketing manager with Rand McNally Publishing, The Map People. I'm sure you know the Rand McNally name. We've been talking about the brand new 2017 road guide, but Valerie, along with celebrating America's 250th with that volume, it's the 100th anniversary of the famous Route 66, the road that wends its way across America and ends in Santa Monica. In this case, Rand McNally's got a folding map of Route 66 titled The Mother Road. What can a traveler expect to be revealed courtesy of that map?
2: Well, we actually partnered with the Route 66 Centennial Commission to be the official map of the Route 66 Centennial. So this map is for nostalgia. It's seen as sort of a souvenir map, as well as using for navigation. So we have 66 of our favorite stops along Route 66 and the history of those. We have a write-up on a timeline of the history of Route 66, and we have some of the old alignments that are the most interesting because there's been so many different alignments of Route 66 throughout history, as well as QR codes that take you to a calendar of events for each state that is celebrating the anniversary.
1: Can you explain what you mean by different alignments?
2: Yes. So the road has actually moved. The different alignments are when the road has had to move to a different part for safety reasons, or if it was a really popular part of the route and they had to expand it to make it an interstate. So, for example, the Black Mountain Oatman route is kind of one of the interesting alignments. It passes through Kingman, and it's very scenic, and it goes through the Black Mountains with 190 turns. It's actually one of the more one of the more tricky ones to drive, and it was replaced in 1953, and it goes through the historic mining town of Oatman, which has wild burros just wandering around. So that's a really popular part of Route 66 for a lot of travelers.
1: And can I find that fold-up map at randpublishing.com as well?
2: Yes, you may, as well as Amazon and other retailers.
1: You know, you were talking in the previous, if a listener just tuned in, the company started before the Civil War. And I know the first National Road Atlas debuted in 1924. Where were cars in 1940? I mean, was it a national atlas?
2: Yes, I believe it was. It was a national atlas. Yes, not as many people owned cars back then, but they started with railroad maps, and then as more people were buying cars, then they came up with the road atlas, which they called I think it was called Auto Chum, was the first road atlas.
1: Great, Auto Chum. Yeah. The founders were William H. Rand and Andrew McNally, and they started doing printing jobs by buying the Chicago Tribune Press, and obviously have grown into an enormous company. Now, I know a lot of the revenue comes from providing truckers around the country with up-to-the-minute information about where they are, where traffic jams are, what time they're going to arrive, when they should take a rest, that sort of thing. Am I right?
2: Yes. They also produce software for truck routing and also, GPSs for trucks.
1: All right. You can find both the route, you can find both the Route 66 foldable map, as well as the new guide, the big one, the big boy, in two different sizes, apparently. And that is, of course, the Rand McNally, well, just called the Rand McNally, what is it called? What is the proper title?
2: Oh, the Rand McNally Road Atlas. Are you talking about the yes.
1: Yeah, so simple that I couldn't figure it out. Valerie Denny Hughes is the content marketing manager for Rand McNally Publishing. Appreciate your stopping by. Thank you.
2: Thank you so much for having me.
1: And we'll be right back.
0: 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We'll be right back.
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6: Hello, Sally. 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
7: Thank you so much for having me.
6: Well, great having you aboard this morning. So, you know, Mary and I will have this show down in Pigeon Forge in September for a big Let's Go America Tour event and live remote, and Dollywood will be part of that show. We're going to miss their Smoky Mountain summer celebrations. I want you to share with our listeners, though, some of the highlights of their summer drone shows.
7: I am so sad you're going to miss it because you are exactly right. Theme park drone shows have been captivating people over the past few years, and Dollywood, true Dolly fashion, is really rocking it. They are having a drone show, which you can see with a backdrop of the Smoky Mountains behind it, which I think is the most magical place to have a drone show. You've got the drones making little stars in the sky, and then you should be able to see the real stars in the sky right there. It's going to be fabulous, paired with a nighttime dance party through their Wildwood Grove. And then, of course, you got to go on their ride.
5: Absolutely. Well, which that part we'll do, but I'm sorry we're going to miss it. That sounds great. All right, let's head to St. Louis, Missouri, Grants Farm Summer Nights. Tickets start at just $14 a person. Sally, we love this place. The land was once owned by President Ulysses Grant. Of course, now it's the Anheuser-Busch family. We've been there during the day. What are they doing for summer nights?
7: Yes, I can't believe you've been there because I love Grants Farm as just a great place to hang out during the day. Now, during their summer nights, they have a ticketed event because what I love about Grants Farm is it is free during the day.
5: Mm-hmm.
7: But the tickets are starting at $14, which is quite affordable. You get to go in the evening, and what they have is all sorts of evening activities. Most importantly is their drone show. This is happening at 9 p.m. You get to sit, have maybe an Anheuser-Busch beer while you're at it, and watch a show in Missouri. If you are in the Midwest, it is worth driving to Grants Farm to go to this experience.
5: That sounds great. All right, let's stay in the Midwest for a little bit and head to Six Flags Great America in Gurnee, Illinois, a park that actually opened during our bicentennial in 1976. It made your list of top summer drone shows.
7: So they actually have their 50th. Anniversary celebration this year. Well, there's all sorts of celebrations this year. There's 250th America, there's Route 66, and most importantly, Six Flags 50th anniversary.
5: Exactly.
7: So they are obviously celebrating with their own drone show. They've got all sorts of other activities. They have a stage show. They have a parade with new floats. But bringing in a drone show is something that I think is very compelling and is going to set this Six Flags park apart in particular from all the other ones. It's not just about the wild roller coasters, which it is all about, but bringing in a drone show, I think, makes this park so much more accessible for people who maybe aren't coaster people.
6: Yeah, I think that's mm-hmm. interesting. Yeah, last hour we had Jeff Polk on with us. We were talking Epic Universe. Mary and I were down there for its opening last year. But with all the America 250 birthday celebrations happening next weekend, Busch Gardens in Williamsburg, I mean, that's a great place to be. They also have a Tampa, Florida location, and they have some patriotic shows, so do tell.
7: Yes, well, it's interesting because Busch Gardens is bringing drone shows to both of their parks, as you mentioned, and then also they are affiliated with SeaWorld, and SeaWorld now has drone shows at every single one of their U.S. parks as well. Now, this being sort of the bigger of all the parks that is doing drone shows, these are going to be the most over-the-top. So with Busch Gardens, they're going to bring in some animal components in the drone shows for their Tampa Bay location. They're going to bring more patriotic-inspired components to their Williamsburg location. And then, of course, their sister park, SeaWorld. You can bet there are going to be a lot of orcas in the sky.
6: Sounds exactly. real quick, and we only have about 30 seconds. Santa Claus, Indiana. Tell us a little bit about what they're doing. Fireworks and drones.
7: Yes, that is exactly right. This is

0: such a fun park, because who doesn't love to celebrate holidays all year round?
1: Great, yeah.
0: This is Holiday World. In, you know, the city is called Santa Claus, Indiana, which is just perfect. But they also have a holiday-themed drone show, which you can check out this summer. And this park, being a smaller park, tickets start at just $45.
1: Yeah, that's an interesting park. I know I agree with you on that. So, all right, folks, listen, dronegirl.com will connect you with Sally. Sally, nice connecting with you. Happy 4th, happy America 250, and happy any other celebration that's out there that's going on for a big number. Thanks for joining us today.
0: Thank you so much for having me.
2: Take care, Sally. Thanks.
0: Bye.
1: All right. Well, there goes Sally. Drone shows, Mary. That is going to be the new nighttime entertainment, it looks like.
2: Absolutely.
1: Well, as I get ready to now wrap our June 27th national broadcast, we hope all of you tuned in out there across the country will be back with us next Saturday, July 4th at 10 a.m. Eastern Time. Mary and I and RJ will be broadcasting this show live from the Intrepid here in New York City. If you hear the show locally, come on out and join us in person. We'd love to see you. It's going to be a loud and proud show, I promise you, unlike any other broadcast that we've done. So don't miss it. 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Special thanks to all of our guests who appeared today on the show with Mary and me, Rudy and RJ. 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
6: With SRN News, I'm Mary Rose. New research is highlighting differences within the Democratic Party's diverse voter base.
7: According to Pew Research, Black and Hispanic voters, while still largely aligned with Democrats, often differ from the party's more progressive wing. Many support economic liberal policies, but takes more moderate positions on social issues. They're also more likely to favor stricter border enforcement and stronger policing than progressive activists. The findings point to an evolving Democratic base, with key voting blocks not fully embracing the party's shift to the left. Ron Taylor reporting.
6: Local and international rescue teams raced against the clock to pull survivors from the rubble in Venezuela 4 days after two powerful earthquakes shook the northern state of La Guaira. The government reported 1,450 dead from the quake Sunday afternoon. This is SRN.
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21: We're in our New York newsroom. It's just past midnight. Word is coming in that the luxury liner Titanic has struck ice in the North Atlantic. First reports tell us she's damaged, but stable, being taken under tow toward Halifax. Wait, hold on. We're receiving a correction now. My God! The Titanic! She's gone down!
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0: Welcome back to the Ramsey Show in the Fairwinds Credit Union studio. Rachel Cruz, Ramsey personality. My daughter is my co-host today. Mary's in Dallas. Hey, Mary, how can we help?
1: Hi, Dave. How are you?
0: Better than I deserve. How can we help?
1: Well, Dave, my husband and I have been married 19 years. We're approaching retirement, and we've always managed our finances separately. We're a blended family. We don't have a will, and we're struggling to move from talking about major financial decisions to actually making them. We cannot get on the same page. I just don't know how to get there.
2: What's the biggest difference, Mary, if you could explain? Like, what is kind of his mindset with things? What's yours? Where does that conflict come in?
1: So he has a lack of trust about, he kind of holds most of the liquid assets. I have retirement assets, but he has more liquid assets. We kind of have always split bills, and I tend to carry debt and then pay it off, carry it. I've kind of borrowed money against savings and paid him back. And so his concern is that if we combine finances, then he's not going to be able to protect our future
0: from you.
1: From me, yes.
2: Okay.
0: That's valid.
1: You keep borrowing
0: money and paying it off with his money and then paying him back, and that scares him. Well, of course it does. It should.
1: Well, we both work, and I have an income.
0: Care. He's observing a pattern that scares him that is a valid thing. So you have to remove that, you know, that pattern in order for him to be comfortable combining finances, because he's conservative.
2: If you guys agreed on the value system of, if we combine finances, debt is no longer part of our family, we are not going to use debt, would you be okay with that?
1: Absolutely.
2: You would?
1: Absolutely. I've suggested that we sit down, and go over our debts, go over our assets, look at everything together, pay off what needs to be paid off, create a household account, and help hold me accountable, hold him accountable.
0: That's healthy. I'm with you on that.
2: Mm-hmm.
0: But, you know, if someone observes a behavior pattern and that behavior pattern breaks trust, that's valid. So we've got to solve for that emotionally. He's got to have a reason to believe that you're not going to do this again. And you're saying, as a friend of mine said the other day, he said, I had to submit myself to the system.
2: Yep.
0: I have to say, the system says we don't borrow money. The system says we have a budget that we both agree on. And I had to submit myself to that. In other words, my little wants or little impulses were subject to my agreement with my spouse. And if he believes that, and okay, I will never spend another dime again that we have not both agreed on. Oh, and by the way, neither will you. If he really believes that that's going to happen, then there's no possible way you could go in debt, right?
1: Correct. I think that where we haven't gotten on the same page that way is that I think he's too frugal. He thinks I'm too liberal. And so,
0: well, you do need each other in that regard in general, if one of you is not over the top. But I here's what I would suggest y'all do. Let's try combining the budget, the monthly income budget,
2: and work
0: first,
2: out of one. Yeah.
0: First. And if we do that, then that addresses. Now, and then both of you need to hear this part. Okay. The saver needs a spender in his life so he has a life. Okay?
1: Correct.
0: Because the people that are like him will live in a cave, collect lint, and only come out on triple coupon Thursday, right? And that's not, you know. And the saver, him, the spender, you, needs a saver in his life, in your life, so you don't have to retire and eat dog food.
1: Correct.
0: Because you spend everything. So you can't, you know, so we've got to balance that out. And so there has to be a portion of Mary in the budget where there's some fun. And in our case, that'd be Rachel. And there's a portion of your husband, which is Rachel's husband, Winston, is more like your husband, is conservative and very, but he allows for fun. and she allows for savings because we agree that both of those things are necessary to have a quality life.
2: Yeah, absolutely. Mary, I want to follow back. When you mentioned the trust aspect at the beginning of the call, because you said he has a lot of liquid assets. Did you mean trust with like the market or you?
1: I think with me.
2: Okay, so it's a relational trust. Okay.
1: Yeah. He has two big things. So one thing, we have a franchise and we invested a lot of money into that, and we're not going to come out whole on the other end of that. So he feels very protective of the liquid assets and retirement that he has, which is fine.
2: Mm-hmm.
1: And then I, at one point, because I handled separate finances, made a decision to do some cosmetic dentistry for one of our children that was substantial, and he felt that was a major financial decision. I didn't discuss with him, which it was, but we handled our finances separately. I have substantial retirement assets, but I really don't have very much liquid at all. So
0: what is your retirement asset base?
1: A little over $1 million.
0: Okay. And what's is the franchise, is a business one of you are running?
1: It is a business, and I mean, we both own it, but I'm running it, and there's 2 years left on the franchise.
2: What do you make?
0: And you're just going to close it.
1: I believe so.
0: Yeah. And so you've been responsible for that. Let me say this carefully. Does he feel like you're responsible for that failure?
1: I don't think so.
0: Okay.
1: I don't think so. What we've talked about, he said we own that together.
0: Okay, and we made the decision together, and it failed, and we did that together.
1: Yes, sir.
2: Yeah, so I would probably sit down, Mary, and you guys need to have a discussion to today's point earlier, that maybe some valid concerns that he may have. And what does he need to see within you to get any level of that trust back on your side? Because you guys as a couple are going to function better when you see yourselves as a unit. You guys have been married 19 years and you've never combined this part of your life. And so that is a desire of yours. And so there, that question, I would want to know from him, hey, what are the things that you need to see? And I am willing to make some changes, when it comes to the way I handle money or communicate about money, but I do desire that we are seen as one in all of this, right? And what are those steps to get there? Because I would be curious what he'd want to see from you. And if it's ridiculous and it's crazy and it's controlling and it is super, all of this, if I don't want you to ever spend money on avocados or something just crazy, then there's going to be some of his issues that are in this as well, and not just you. And so,
0: but if you have a reasonable acceptance of his need to save, he has a reasonable acceptance of yours to enjoy money.
2: Yes.
0: That's a good, healthy balance inside your budget. And that should be there. That's accurate. Rebuilding trust. Henry Cloud's book, Trust, it gives you a great way to do that. And I think a good entry point here is just first start budgeting together. If you budget together for 90 days, the amount of discussions you're going to have to get on the same page is going to be amazing.

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4: On America's 250th birthday, we wonder, what if radio had been there from the start?
5: We're in our New York newsroom. It's just past midnight. Word is coming in that the luxury liner Titanic has struck ice in the North Atlantic. First reports tell us she's damaged, but stable, being taken under tow toward Halifax. Wait, hold on. We're, receiving a correction now. My God! The Titanic! She's gone down!
4: And for over a century, radio has brought America together in the moments that matter. Radio makes it real.
1: Alexis, is in Fort Wayne, Indiana. Hi, Alexis, how are you?
6: Doing great. How are you?
1: Better than I deserve. How can we help?
6: All right. So me and my husband, we've owned our home for a little over a year now, and we renovated our entire home. And now we suspect like $70,000 or more in equity. And then we're expecting our first baby here in July. So we've been working really, really hard to make like smart financial decisions. Our question for you is, would it be wise to refinance our home and use the equity to put it towards an investment property? Most likely it would be farmland that we could later build on. Or should we wait at least one more year and then sell the house after, like, we don't have to pay capital gains?
1: You should wait.
6: wait.
1: And sell the house and not buy something unless you're going to move into it.
6: Okay.
1: Because you can't afford investment property. You don't have any money.
6: Okay.
1: If you go into debt to buy a piece of land that's just sitting there and you're paying payments on it, that destabilizes your home where your new baby is. Mm-hmm. No, we don't do that.
6: Okay. Yeah, I think the goal would be to continue to farm that land.
1: Yeah. Well, so what?
6: And make some money off of that.
1: You're not farming it now.
7: What do you guys do for a living, Alexis?
6: My husband is, he works at a steel mill, and then I am a stay-at-home mom.
7: Okay. How much do you guys make a year?
6: We make anywhere from $5,500 to $7,000 a month.
1: Okay. So the land is how much land?
6: It would be 8 acres.
1: 8 acres.
7: What would you farm on it?
6: Corn, beans, slightly.
1: Yeah.
7: Okay.
1: You can't make the payments on that amount of money with farming beans on 8 acres.
6: Okay.
1: The numbers don't work. And so it's like he's got a dream of owning some dirt.
7: Yeah, I was going to ask, is that like a passion kind of thing for you guys, or what causes you to do that?
6: Yeah, I think the goal would be, right now we have a small house that we own, and so the goal would be to eventually build on that property,
1: and we would
6: like to own some property.
1: Okay. There we go. Okay, so now here's what I would do. That makes more sense than I'm going to farm this and call it an investment on 8 acres. Okay, that just doesn't, that's not enough to spit on. So, what I would do is have your baby, you guys live your life, stack some cash, and say, all right, the goal, to use your phrase, the dream, is to buy a piece of property and build a home on it and sell ours and move into the new home on the piece of property. And that piece of property and home after construction are still a reasonable part of our budget, no more than 25% of your take-home pay on a 15-year fixed. And then if he wants to have a gentleman farm on it and have a little bit of a side hustle, that doesn't kill me, okay? And that's kind of fun for him, apparently, and so on, right? Gentleman farming.
7: Yeah, and your life is about to be so different now, being parents. And so and I think you did say you're a stay-at-home mom, so maybe you guys have other kids. But I would take this slow. I would not be in a rush to make these big decisions. I mean, honestly, I think a few years of saving is going to be just fine. And then you guys may sell that house, go rent somewhere to be able to put down a good down payment, construction loan, all of that.
1: Yeah.
7: You know, there may be a process.
1: The reason you are framing this poorly as an investment idea is because you're in a hurry.
7: And you have to borrow on your primary residence.
1: Exactly. If you slow down and make this deal your primary residence later, after the baby's here and you've got some money saved and you make a good solid purchase and you think about building a home on there and selling this home and putting all of the equity into the new purchase. And again, then it becomes a wise thing, but all of that slows down your excitement level that caused you to move too fast and move into a bad idea. Julian is in Baltimore. Hi, Julian. How are you?
8: Good. How are you?
1: Better than I deserve. How can I help?
8: Yeah, so I'm in baby step number two, and I'm working on paying off my student loans, and I have a little bit of credit card debt left.
1: How much debt?
8: There's $3,800 on it, which I
1: on the credit card. How much on the student loan?
8: Oh, yeah, $70,000 on the student loans.
1: And what do you make?
8: The big one. Right now, I just graduated college in May. So I'm doing 35 hours a week at $17 an hour. So my take home is right around $500.
1: Why'd you go to college? What do you make? I mean, what do you do? That's awful.
8: Yeah, well, that was just my job while I was in college. I'm currently looking for a career, but I
1: yeah. What's
8: I
1: your degree in?
8: Science and policy.
7: Well, he just graduated a month ago.
1: I know. What's your degree in?
8: Environmental science and policy.
1: Okay, so how's the big boy job hunt going?
8: I started tailoring my resume. I have also applied to be a game warden with the Department of Natural Resources, which is my second choice. And that would be doing $80,000 a year for that.
1: Okay. And your degree does somewhat prepare you for that. Okay.
8: Yes.
1: That
8: yes.
1: makes sense. All right. So, yeah. So, all right. Now I'm caught up. Okay. So, but you need to be in the big boy job quick.
8: Yes.
1: Okay. All right. The way you presented this is like 17 hours.
7: Well, it's been 3 weeks.
1: Like, I know, but the $17 an hour was like success or something. It's not success. It's no, we're not doing that.
7: Yeah.
1: Okay. Anyway, how can I help? How can we help? What's your question?
8: Yeah. So, once I get that big boy job, and like I said, I'm on baby step two. But once I get that big boy job, I want to pay off my loans, but I also want to save up to buy a ring to propose to my girlfriend.
1: Yay. I love it.
8: Thank you. We've been dating for 3 years, and I really want to take the next step with her. And I've talked to her family, and I just was curious how you would do that, you know, because I have such a big payment in my student loans. Should I, you know, hold off on that for maybe?
1: No. I think you get rid of the credit card debt, and then you save up some money for a ring, and then you get back on the student loans.
8: Okay.
1: So have you got a budget in mind on the ring?
8: Yeah, somewhere around $2,000 to $3,000.
1: That fits. Good.
7: Right.
1: Good.
7: Yeah, and you may just be working three jobs to get there faster too, you know?
1: Yeah, until
7: hopefully you get the $80,000.
1: If you get the $80,000, that's it. So a good rule of thumb for those listening, not for you, because I like your $2,000, okay? But a good rule of thumb is a maximum of 1 month's pay for your ring. Jewelry store in the mall will tell you 3 months, but they sell rings. It's like asking a dog if it's hungry, okay? So, mm-hmm. of course, they're going to do that. But so 1 month, and so in your situation, that $2,000 is very reasonable given that you're going to have to stop paying on your debt
7: and
1: to do this.
7: And that you have debt, yes.
1: But, so I think you're very wise, and yes, I would do all of that as soon as you possibly can.
8: Okay. Yeah, the credit card should be paid off by the end of July. I also am a lacrosse coach, so I run multiple camps and do individual lessons. So I'm kind of already doing a side hustle on top of that, and that will stay.
1: Good.
8: Once I get that career path.
1: Good.
8: But yeah, so that was.
1: Yeah, you'll be able to attack the 70. But and is she out of school too?
8: Yes. Yes.
1: And what's her career?
8: She's a nurse.
1: And she got passed her bars and got the job?
8: She's finishing up nursing school, so this semester, it will be here last semester.
1: Good.
7: She'll graduate in December. Will she have debt?
8: A little bit as well, yes.
1: Yeah, okay. So when you combine incomes and combine those two student loan debts, and you guys have a wonderful life starting off, and you attack those student loans and get rid of them, and then you mm-hmm. go be millionaires, we're going to be so proud of you.
8: All right. Thank you.
1: Go
7: well
1: do
7: done.
1: It, man. Go do
7: well
1: it.
7: Well done.
1: Very well done.
7: It's great.
1: Good stuff. Good stuff. That's cool.
7: Well, fresh off the grad stage, Dave's like, what? What are you doing?
1: Well, I'm working 35 hours.
7: You.
1: I heard
7: we
1: 35
7: you,
1: hours
7: Papa
1: a week
7: Dave.
1: At $17. What'd you hear?
7: I heard that too.
1: And that's the definition of sucks right there.
7: But he also was a lacrosse coach. He's killing it.
1: Well, he didn't. That buried that lead.

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2: With SRN News, I'm Jason Walker. President Trump addressing the 2026 Policy Conference of the Faith and Freedom Coalition, talking about how the Christian faith factored into the principles of our founding fathers. 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At least 1,450 people have been killed, thousands injured, and thousands more are missing and feared dead. Three firefighters have died, two more injured after battling a wildfire along the Colorado and Utah border. Wildfire activity has intensified across the western U.S. due to extremely hot, dry, and windy weather. And that heat wave will be blasting the east later. SRN News.
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0: in the lobby of Ramsey Solutions on the debt-free stage. Austin and Mackenzie are with us. Hey, guys, how are you?
1: Hey. Doing pretty good. How are you?
0: Welcome, welcome. Where do y'all live?
1: Mount Pleasant, Michigan.
0: Ah, okay. Where's that near?
1: Like, in the middle.
0: Okay, right in the middle.
2: Yep. I love Michigan. People okay. always put up the...
0: Always put the hand up.
2: Yes, yeah. Yes.
0: Talk to the hand. Yeah, good. Very cool. Well, welcome to Nashville, and you're here to do a debt-free scream. How much debt have you paid off?
3: We paid off $117,417.
0: Love it. Gosh. And how long did that take?
3: 19 months.
0: Good for you. Wow. And your range of income during that 2 years?
3: We started at $100,000, and then we ended at $203,000.
0: Well, that's
2: wow.
0: a little jump. Nice.
2: Double
0: what do y'all
2: income.
0: Do for a living?
3: I am a health insurance agent. I'm a broker.
0: Mm-hmm.
1: And I'm a stay-at-home mom.
0: Okay. So how'd you double your income in 18 months, dude?
3: Well, we actually, once we had our first child, I realized we weren't sure if she was going to stay home or continue to work. And when I was holding her, I realized we have to keep her home with her mom. Mm. And that just really set a fire to pick things up
1: yeah.
3: for me.
1: Yeah, so he just worked really hard to up the sales.
0: Wow.
2: Golly. Baby will motivate you.
1: Oh, yeah.
3: Yeah, absolutely. Changes a lot.
2: Changes it. Yeah. Yes, yes.
0: Yeah, you're holding that child. You're like, this just got real.
2: Yes.
1: Oh, my
2: yeah.
1: gosh.
0: Wow.
1: So
0: very
1: wild.
0: Cool. Yeah, so what was the $117,000 in debt? What kind of debt?
1: Credit cards, two cars, mm-hmm. Student loans, personal loan, medical, and our house.
0: Wow, you paid off your house.
1: We sure did.
3: Yes,
0: so what's the house worth?
3: It is worth $135,000.
0: Very cool. Good for you guys in Mount Pleasant, Michigan. What does that buy? How many square feet is that? How many bedrooms?
3: It's about
1: a little over 1,000 square feet, and it's a 3-bed, 1-bath.
0: Wow. Very cool. And how old are you two?
1: 27.
0: And you have a paid-for house in Michigan.
1: Yeah.
0: That's pretty amazing, y'all.
3: It feels good.
1: It feels great.
0: I bet.
2: Pretty
0: I bet
2: incredible.
0: It does.
2: What year did you guys buy the house?
1: 2 years ago?
3: Yeah, 2 years ago. So
1: almost
3: 20.
1: 2 years ago?
3: Yeah, yeah.
2: Amazing. So we were just talking last hour about people getting in the market and doing all of this and getting out of debt and all of it. And you guys did all of it in 18 months, 2 years basically.
0: Yeah.
2: Got in.
0: Not only did they buy a home in their 20s,
2: yes.
0: they paid it off in their 20s.
2: Well
0: but
2: done.
0: Guess what? They bought a 1,000, what'd you say? How many square feet?
1: 1,000, about 1,000.
0: About 1,000 square feet, yep. yeah.
2: Well done, okay. you guys. That's
0: and,
2: amazing.
0: Yeah. This is not going to be on the, the land of the rich and famous, but it is a great starter house
2: but
0: to start raising
2: kids. But the land
0: of the
2: rich, because you guys are going to start freaking...
0: You're going to be millionaires.
2: Yeah.
1: I mean,
2: yes,
1: hey, it's a roof over our head,
0: I love
1: right?
0: it. Yeah, I
2: so
0: love
2: great,
0: it. I'm so proud of you. Way
2: Thank
0: to go.
2: You.
0: So, did you sell anything, like the cars or anything?
3: No, actually, we kept the cars that we currently have. And during the process, I actually called into the show to ask if I should buy a 1976 Corvette. And, it was interesting. You had told me, not necessarily something that you would have done at that time, but to keep it based off the income and where I was at during the baby steps.
2: Uh-huh.
3: So... probably would have maybe been a little bit sooner if I hadn't done that.
2: But you kept the car.
3: Yeah, we kept it.
2: Because we told you to. That we told you you
3: yes,
2: could.
3: Yes.
1: No,
3: yeah,
1: we,
3: Rachel,
1: yeah.
3: you gave me a little more trouble than Dave did, surprisingly.
2: So funny.
0: Surprisingly,
2: we were
0: yeah.
2: all together. Look at that. Yes.
1: It's funny. Yeah.
2: I probably was like, sell it. I think I do remember this. Where I was like, I don't get it.
0: Yeah,
2: cars
0: but it
2: are
0: wasn't,
2: such a big
0: it
2: deal.
0: Wasn't, but how much money was it?
3: It was $7,700.
0: Yeah.
2: Yeah. Okay. Oh, so great. So what happened 19 months ago
0: this.
2: That you said, okay, we're going to start this journey to pay off all, I mean, that's a long list of debt.
1: Yeah. I mean,
2: and
1: I,
2: in the house.
1: Yeah. I don't think it was anything, one big thing in particular. I think it was just a bunch of little small things, but I think definitely our first daughter being born, we were like, yeah, we gotta, yeah. leading up to that, we were like, we gotta get serious about this.
0: What do you tell people the key to doing this is?
3: I would say, at least for me and the people that I talk to, the ones that don't really make it or get anywhere are the ones that say that it's impossible to do or they just can't do it.
2: Mm.
3: And, for us, we asked, how can we do this? What
1: Not
3: do we
1: if.
3: Need to do?
1: Yeah.
3: Exactly. So that was my advice. Yeah. If you're in that situation where it feels impossible, definitely ask yourself how and start from there.
1: Also, just like, being honest with yourself and like putting the numbers in your face, because it took him, I won't say nagging, but persistently being like, hey, let's add up what you spent on this month, you know, on all of this stuff. And it took me sitting down and looking at the number that I was spending on fast food to be like, actually, you know what? I can afford to put more money towards my debts. Like, there's no reason that I should only be making minimum payments on everything.
2: Wow. So the budget and the revealing of, hey, this is what's going on, and here's what we have to change from a lifestyle perspective, even.
1: Absolutely. Just be honest with yourself.
2: Yes. Yeah. So good. Yeah. People live in a little bit of that denial, I think, at times, right? Where you're like, it's not a big deal. It's not a big deal. And then, yeah, you add it up. You're like, oh, man.
0: It is a big deal.
2: This could be going towards something great.
1: Yeah, absolutely.
2: Well done, you guys.
0: So you guys are content today with an inexpensive home and some inexpensive cars so that you're 100% debt-free. And I've often taught, and Rachel has too, that contentment is not on the same spectrum with ambition, because you're very ambitious at the same time, in that you leaned into this, you worked your tail off,
2: doubled
0: made a bunch
2: income.
0: Of sales, you cleaned up the mess, you paid it all off in 18 months, house and everything. Oh, my gosh. Where does that contentment come from?
3: I would say we just have a lot of peace knowing that, you know, if something were to happen to me tomorrow, that the girls will be okay, that they're not going to drown in debt. We put a lot of things in place that you guys have recommended to give us that peace. And I'll say I know people that have much nicer cars and much nicer homes, but have a lot more stress on their shoulders. And that's just not something that I wish for myself or my family.
0: Mm. Yeah.
1: Again, I think... I mean, I'm content with food in the fridge, a roof over our head, and happy daughters, you know, and,
2: yeah.
1: You know, just giving it up to God, and he's provided what we need, and we don't need anything else. I guess that's where the contentment comes from.
2: Like, yes.
0: Yeah.
2: We complicate our lives so much,
1: yes.
2: Right?
1: Yeah.
2: I mean, and we do it to ourselves.
1: Yeah, chasing after the next big thing.
2: That's right. And, absolutely. Yeah. And that keeps you in a broke cycle for so many people.
1: Yes.
2: And they don't even realize it, right? And you guys are just a beautiful example of what that looks like, because you're exactly
1: Thank
2: right.
1: You.
2: I think trading the peace over the stress any day.
1: Yes.
2: And people crave it. They don't know what to do. So
3: absolutely. Yeah. We'll be saving up. We're currently saving up for our next house so we
1: Buy
3: can cash. Yeah, absolutely. So it'll take some time, but that's the next goal for us.
2: Yeah. You guys are awesome.
0: Yeah. You're going to be able to do, I mean, if you're making a couple of hundred, you're going to be able to do whatever you want to do, in very short order.
2: Yes.
0: Because you got the stuff in the right order. You didn't go, you know, acting like you were richer than you are. And so, and that's going to set you up to build incredible wealth and generosity. In the meantime, you've got the peace, of going, hey, this house, we got no payments. And I'll tell you something else. How long has the debt been paid off? How many months ago was that?
3: February is when we paid it off.
0: Okay. Have you noticed yet a difference in your sales?
3: Well, I notice there's definitely a difference in everything that I do, knowing that, it's paid off. I mean, we've cash flowed 3 vacations since then as a little celebration.
2: Yeah.
3: Including this one. This will be our last one for a while. But there's definitely a different, there's a calm in the air that we've never felt before.
0: Yeah. Mm. I've always coached small business owners and sales teams as well that when you don't have a single debt in the world, you don't have to make a sale and people can smell it.
3: Yeah.
0: And you end up increasing your income.
3: Yeah.
0: Because they don't think you don't smell needy.
3: Yeah.
0: You know, a needy salesperson, you know, you can smell it.
3: The commission breath is
0: exactly.
3: awful.
0: Exactly. Exactly.
2: That's so
0: exactly
2: good.
0: What it
2: and
0: is.
2: And how old are the kids?
1: We have she just turned 19 months old, and she just turned 5 months old.
2: Okay.
0: So, okay. Did you bring them, or are they at home?
1: Yeah, they're here.
3: They're here.
0: You want to put them in the debt-free scream?
2: Yeah. Absolutely.
0: All right,
2: yeah.
0: Let's bring them up then. That's perfect. And what are their names?
1: This one's Harlan.
0: Mm-hmm.
2: So great.
0: Little Harlan. Oh,
2: so
0: cute.
1: And the little baby is Maggie.
0: Oh, right. My gosh.
2: So sweet. All right.
0: Those kids, mom and dad changed their family tree. All right. Count it down.
1: Oh, no.
0: $117,000 yeah. paid off in 19 months. Debt-free house and everything at 26. Let's hear a debt-free scream.
3: One, two, three.
2: We're debt-free.
0: Yeah. Little Maggie got to do the debt-free scream early.
2: He's so good.
0: That's awesome.
2: So

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4: My son was a big hockey fan. 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Nobody thought they'd win against the Russians. I was working the toll booth that night, and I had the radio on.
5: The Americans are controlling the puck.
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5: They could do it. 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
4: And I'm thinking, we might actually do this.
5: Do you believe in miracles?
4: Yes! I just started jumping up and down in the booth. People had it on in their car. They're cheering. I'm cheering. Driver drops his money. I waved him through anyway. Picked it up later. You know, it felt like the whole country was in that booth with me.
3: And for over a century, radio has brought America together in the moments that matter. Radio makes it real.

0: Our scripture of the day, Hebrews 11:6. It is impossible to please God without faith. Anyone who wants to come to Him must believe that God exists and that He rewards those who sincerely seek Him. St. Francis of Assisi said, "Start by doing what's necessary, then do what's possible, and suddenly you are doing the impossible." People always want to know how I handle my investments, and a couple of years ago, we decided to open Dave's investing playbook on real estate and on other things, and that includes what I don't invest in and why, and we called it Investing Essentials, and George Camel and I did a virtual event for 2 nights. We've only done that 2 times. We're going to do it again, one more time. 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So we're going to get into all of that. It's 2 nights. It's a virtual event, September 1st and 2nd, me and George Camel. Tickets start at $199. You can get them at RamseySolutions.com/events. Jasmine is with us in Baltimore. Hi, Jasmine. How are you?
1: Hey, I'm really curious how this is going to go. Thanks for taking my call.
0: Sure. What's up?
1: So I went into some debt. At the time, I wasn't super familiar with your baby steps, but I'm in phase baby step number 2 now, building a homeschool app. And I'm thinking about taking some certificates, paying to take some AI product management certificates to put me in a different tax bracket. Entry level is like 100K, can be like anywhere between 100K and 200K starting pay. And I'm wondering, is it like, it's such a competitive field, is it worth me paying in to take those certificates and putting that time in to come out the other side, hoping to put that money back into my business?
0: Are you already in the technological field?
1: Well, I'm the product manager for the app that I built. Like, I built this app from scratch for homeschoolers.
0: That means you did it by yourself at your kitchen table?
1: No, no. I hired a web development company, but like, I chose like how everything's supposed to function, like where the buttons are supposed to be, what needs to connect to what. Like, I designed it completely from that. And that's what a product manager does.
0: I know what a product manager does. I have a bunch of them worked for me, okay?
1: Sorry.
0: That's okay. I just didn't visualize how you're doing. So, but you've got no software engineering experience at all?
1: No.
0: Okay. All right.
2: What would the courses, is it the, what you're going to get and learn in those for the app? Or you said it's going to put you in a different tax bracket? Like, what?
0: She just means she's going to make more money.
2: How though?
1: Make more money so I can move the business faster.
2: With the

0: access to like 10,000 different courses, yeah. and I only need maybe 4 different certificates. And I'm really burnt out at my job that I'm at, and it's not moving the needle fast enough for me.
1: Okay.
2: Okay, and so here, yes, I would spend $300 on continuing education. Yes, I would pursue your dream. Where I've got a disconnect is that someone told you this guarantees and opens these doors, and I'm not sure it does.
0: Right. That's why I'm like, should I? Okay, so yes, do it, but I don't know that I'll get a job doing it, but I know that I have it in me to do that job if I were to get that job.
1: Yes. Have you talked to people, though, that the job is out there and you could apply for it, and they're saying, hey, you do need these courses, and then you could be in the running to get it?
2: Have you already got any certs in project management, not counting AI?
0: No, I don't. I just have proof that I can, like, that I can do the job because of what I've already built.
2: The app that you did.
1: Is proof,
0: yeah.
1: too. Okay.
0: Yeah.
2: Okay. So I'll be here. Here's what's running through my mind. All right. We have 400 people, of our 1,000 people that are in the technology side of things. Obviously, we're leaning heavily into AI, and obviously we have several, project managers and lots of product squads working on things that are being led by different people. And I'm trying to think through if this would cause us to consider hiring you. The fact that you built an app for your homeschool thing, I don't know if that qualifies you to be a project manager, even though you actually did manage a project. I'm not arguing that. I'm not sure we would hire you, and I'm not sure we would hire you because you had a certificate that says you're an AI project manager that cost you $300 to go through Coursera. I think we would talk to you.
1: That's why I'm asking the companies that you're wanting to work for, Jasmine. What are they saying?
2: It's not a golden key that opens the door.
1: Yeah, but it's not Ramsey she's asking.
2: No, but it is. She's wanting to get a job making $100,000 a year.
1: I know, but in technology companies, trust me, I got some friends working in those. Plenty of money there. It's crazy. So I was wondering, like, has she talked, like, when she's looking at these jobs, are they saying this is a hole that has to be filled and this is a way to fill that hole? Or is it work experience? Like, I'm trying to figure out what it is for that next step, and is it courses or is it not?
2: Yeah. There is plenty of money in technology companies, and we pay a lot of money to the technology team here. That's true. All of those are true. The only question I've got is whether this actually is the golden key that opens the door, and I'm not sure it is.
1: But what would be the next step for her to get on that path is my question.
2: I think I would talk to someone who's actually doing the job that she wants to do.
1: Talk to the company she's applying for.
2: Yeah,
1: I agree.
2: And find someone that is doing AI project management,
1: mm-hmm.
2: and say, okay, what would qualify, what would make me get an interview and possibly get hired? Would this certificate help? Or is it a slam dunk if I've got the certificate? Or nobody gives a crap if I've got their certificate. Talk to somebody who's actually doing that.
1: Right.
2: And I think you're going to find that they're going to want some, if you want to be a project manager and you want to be an AI, both are cutting edge situations. You probably are going to have something more than what I'm hearing here, but I might be wrong. So mm-hmm. I do want you to discover all of that. I don't want you to spend $300 and then be vastly disappointed that you didn't walk into the first place and they went, oh, we have to have you. You got a Coursera certificate, which I'm pretty sure is not going to happen. Okay? So, and you suddenly go make $100,000 a year. I don't believe that's going to happen. But I do believe that you're on the right track, and I want you to continue.
1: Yeah, I would use Ken Coleman's principle, the proximity principle. Go talk to people in that field, Jasmine, and again, to those companies that you're looking at to apply for, and go out to coffee with some of them. Be like, hey, what are the first 4 things I need to be doing to get myself in the running for this? Because this is a passion of yours. You're obviously somewhat educated in it because you built an app and you're actually in that world doing it. You're pressing the buttons. You're talking to the people developed. Like, you are in this world. And so what's the next formality to actually make you in the running for it? And it may be this certificate. It may not. We don't know.
2: Yeah.
1: But I would go talk to people in that field.
2: Folks, the danger I want everybody out there to look for is this. Don't, when someone tells you in a trade school or a certificate program or a 4-year education that this is going to be the magic pill that makes your life all good. It's not. You're the secret sauce, not the education piece. You're the secret sauce.

0: that gets the job keeps the job. And so when someone says, oh, we'll put you in a higher tax bracket, that sounds like a sales pitch from a trade school to me. And so I don't want you to fall for that. I want you to have good, solid information to make these decisions. That puts this hour of the Ramsey Show in the books. We'll be back with you before you know it. In the meantime, remember, there's ultimately only one way to financial peace, and that's to walk daily with the Prince of Peace, Christ Jesus. 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
3: With SRN News, I'm Jason Walker. Help from all around the world is pouring into Venezuela, food, water, medical supplies, as well as technical assistance as search and rescue teams still tear through what's left of homes and offices that have been destroyed. The two earthquakes are being blamed now for the deaths of at least 1,450 people. Thousands more have been injured, and even worse, thousands more are missing and they may never be found. Skydiving plane has gone down in France, killing all 11 on board. Authorities say the plane suffered a malfunction and almost fell vertically after taking off. And in Saudi Arabia, a helicopter crash, killing all 14 people on board. Officials say the chopper belonged to Aramco, the world's largest oil company. SRN News.
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0: 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Philip is in Los Angeles. Hi, Philip. How are you?
1: Hello, I'm okay. How are you?
0: Better than I deserve. What's up?
1: Well, I'm having difficulty staying away from new debt, and I'm on baby step number two, and I'm having difficulty with budgeting.
2: Okay, Philip.
0: Those would go together. That makes sense.
2: Yeah. Is it any type of like business debt or all consumer debt in your household that you're trying to stay away from?
1: Consumer.
2: Okay. Any specific type that you find yourself in a lot?
1: Credit cards and medical.
2: Medical and credit cards. What's going on with the medical?
1: Just having difficulty with the copays and doctors and dentists and things like that.
2: Okay. More just routine type medical things, or is there an ongoing sickness or concern?
1: Routine.
2: Okay. Okay.
0: How old are you?
1: 49.
0: How many kids you got?
1: Yeah. Zero.
0: Okay. Are you single?
1: I'm married.
0: Okay. And what's your household income?
1: I would guess $45,000 a year.
0: What do y'all do for a living?
1: My wife is in clerical, and I work in a grocery store as a courtesy clerk.
0: Okay. It doesn't sound like you guys are peeking out on your careers.
1: Correct.
0: Yeah.
1: So, I'm not. My wife is okay.
2: With hers, you mean?
1: Yes.
2: Okay. But $45,000 in Southern California.
0: For two people working 40 hours, you're not working 40
1: hours. Yeah, I'm not working 40 hours a week. That's right. I'm a part-timer.
0: Yeah. Why?
1: Just the way that the company does it.
0: No, why are you not working 40 hours doing something?
1: I'm looking for a 40-hour-a-week job, and it's hard right now for me.
2: Have you ever had one, a different type of career?
1: I've done other things with cashiering and with driving.
2: Okay. Okay.
0: Is there something that you are facing or that you're trying to work your way through that we're not understanding here? That's keeping a 49-year-old man from getting a job and holding it down?
1: Yeah, a lot of emotional stuff, a lot of baggage, I have a long history.
0: Okay, and so that's also playing into the medical bills, right?
1: Right.
0: Okay, all right, now that makes more sense. Okay, a little more mercy then. All right, and so here's the thing. There's a connecting line here between these things. Let me kind of walk through it. So the emotional healing produces a version of Philip that allows him to work more and earn more, which allows him to have more money to budget. And so the actual cause of some of the things you called about goes all the way back to you completing your healing journey. Is that logical to you?
1: Yes.
0: Yeah. And so, in other words, the stronger version of Philip we have that's got the scars of the past healed enough to function.
2: Yeah.
0: At full capacity. And then that version of Philip works 60 hours, two jobs, three jobs. And that version of Philip brings home a lot more money than $45,000 in Los Angeles.
2: Yeah.
0: Okay?
2: And Philip,
0: that changes the whole budget transaction.
2: It does. But I also have Dr. John Deloney in my head, Philip, where he is, he leans into, you have to have action as well. I'm all about you healing from, you know, what it is, but there's been a pattern, it sounds like, most of your adult life where haven't gone beyond what you're doing now. And I think it's a both ands. Yes.
0: Yeah,
2: I
0: agree.
2: But you have to.
0: Action in the healing
2: step.
0: Yes,
2: and the action of getting up at 6 a.m., going to a job, getting dressed, getting out the door, being somewhere with an accountability of being on time, working hard and exhausting yourself till 5 p.m., 6 p.m. for dinner, and you leave and go home. There's a confidence and a rhythm.
0: That'll double your income.
2: That is good for you, Philip, paired with being able to, you know, unpack what you need to unpack and understand yourself and not have high levels of anxiety, all of that. But I think it's a both and. And so if I were you, I think it's part of your healing journey to go and be productive, because I think that's going to give you some confidence. And when you get paychecks in that are double what it is now, and you can sustain sustain you and your wife, and you're not behind, and you're not so stressed and bogged down and feeling like, oh my gosh, I don't know how we're going to make the next paycheck. Some of that confidence of, hey, look, we're literally bringing in tangible money, double what we were. And that, not that money brings you confidence, but you know what I'm saying? Like it will give you a sense of pride and dignity.
0: Yeah.
2: But I think it's really good for you, Philip.
0: Adds swagger to your walk.
2: Versus sleeping. I mean, versus being home till 11, working a half day, or you know what I mean? Like,
0: yeah.
2: I think there's a level of that busyness and productivity that's going to be really good for you, Philip.
0: Exactly.
2: And you have to stay current on your bills. There's a point that, yeah, there's not going
0: to
2: be much of a choice, or you guys are going to get behind and live off credit cards for the rest of your life. And that's going to cause more stress and anxiety. So
0: what I would do that'll help push you into that is to go back all the way to the beginning of the call and answer your actual question was, okay, I'm struggling with budgeting and I'm struggling with debt, staying away from debt. And so the way you fix both of those things is the same way we're talking about this other issue, with great intentionality and action. So the intentionality is, I'm going to ask you to pretend that someone is paying you $100,000 a year to manage this couple's budget in Los Angeles. And this couple's budget has a husband named Philip. And if you were paid to do that, you could do it.
2: Yeah.
0: And you could sit down. I talk to you. You're an intelligent guy. You can sit down and do a budget. And we'll hook you up with Every Dollar, the budgeting app. And you and your wife sit down and you say, all right, we're going to tell Every Dollar before it gets here what to do. And then we're going to stick to that. That's intentionality. Then when you're doing that, And you know, there's a problem, then you've got to say, well, the reason we're doing all of this is to get out of debt and stay out of debt, so we're not going to use debt to fix our problems anymore, or our impulses, or our whatever. But the reason debt is popping up is you don't have a good, solid, detailed plan. Because if you got a good, solid, detailed plan, it's going to point out that you need more income.
2: Absolutely.
0: You're going to go get the income.
2: Well, and I would assume your rent and Los Angeles has got to be most of your paycheck. I mean, if you're bringing home four grand a month.
0: Not even.
2: Yeah. Two grand a month. I mean, I don't know. I think that there's, when you start to look at the math and see, you guys would probably be, I mean, you're probably already cutting back, but I would cut up the credit cards, not make it an option. And that will force the math to show you that the income really is the major problem here.
0: Exactly. So two sides to the equation, folks, the income side and the outgo side. You want to win, you got to beat both of them. You'll be increasing your income, constantly thinking about long-term and short-term. What can I do to get the income up? And what can I do long-term and short-term to get the outgo down? Sell the stupid car? Sell the boat? I don't know. What is it? What's in your way? What's keeping you from winning? When I'm done talking to you, you're still going to be okay, and I'm still going to be okay. But what's keeping you from winning?
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0: So just like we told the last guy, 100% of people who win at anything do it with intentionality. They do it on purpose. No one accidentally is married for 45 years. Sharon and I are getting ready to hit 44. It's not accidental. No one accidentally raises great kids. It's a lot of work and a lot of intentionality. No one accidentally stays in shape. Donuts accidentally happen, not staying in shape. Okay? And so, you got to do everything intentionally, and when you're doing intentionally with money, it means you're working some kind of a system, some kind of a plan to build wealth. Ours has been proven because we get you out of debt so that you don't have any payments, and now you got money to build wealth with and be generous with and have fun with. And the best way to do that is with the budgeting app, where you lay it all out. 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Jackson, Tampa. Hi, Jack. How are you?
13: I'm all right. How are you?
0: Better than I deserve. What's up?
13: So I've got a couple of questions. I am fresh out of school. I just graduated from the University of Tennessee last year.
0: Go Vols.
2: Go Vols. Living in, well done.
13: Go Vols.
0: Yeah, what's your degree in?
13: I got a degree in supply chain management.
0: Whoa, good for you. Killer. You landed the first big job?
13: I did. Well, it's actually a construction job, so not exactly what I studied, but so.
0: What are you making?
13: I got a pretty solid job. I'm making 80 grand a year.
0: Straight out of school. That's sweet. Good for you.
13: Yes, sir. Thank you. So I guess the main question I have is my girlfriend is still in school, and she does not have an income right now. She's in school to get her DPT, so Doctorate of Physical Therapy. And then at which point she will be in debt at around 70, she'll be around 70 grand in debt after getting out of school.
0: Mm-hmm.
13: I currently am saving for a ring. I don't have any debts at the moment.
0: Good.
13: I just don't have a ton in my savings, and I'm worried that once that 70 grand hits, I mean, assuming things go well with my girlfriend, which I fully do plan on, I plan on getting engaged and all that stuff. But I'm just kind of looking at that, and it's a little nerve-wracking to have that kind of
0: good
13: over my head.
0: Well, you're a supply chain guy. You're looking down the field, down the line, and seeing what's coming. Way to go, man.
13: Yes, sir.
0: Like you were trained to do. Congratulations.
2: So are you worried that you won't be able to make the payment?
0: Or clear it up?
13: I'm just not. I'm worried that I won't be able to clear it up.
0: When does she graduate?
13: I think she'll graduate in about a year, mm-hmm. but she won't start having a job until, I think she said, October.
0: Why?
13: Not of next, or I think it just takes a little bit of time. They've got to pass a couple certifications outside of school.
2: Through the summer, she'll do that. Okay.
0: So she's got to pass her board.
2: And then when she gets a job in October of next year, what will she be making? What's starting salary for her?
0: 60 to 80.
13: It's looking like around 80 to 90K.
2: Okay.
13: Yeah.
2: Well, why don't you just live off your, assuming you guys get married in that time period, why don't you guys, live off your income, which will probably be up a little bit more of 80, and then throw her income at her debt, and you guys are out in a year.
13: Okay. But I'm just looking at my savings. I've currently got around 3 grand in a high yield savings account, like two grand in a, 401k.
0: But you've been working a whole month.
13: Okay.
2: And she's going to have an income, Jack. She'll have an income.
13: Right.
0: If you save like a crazy man between now and the time you get married, when would you think you get married? Before October of next year?
13: No, definitely not.
0: Okay. Oh.
13: Probably the next 2 to 3 years, hopefully.
0: Why?
2: He's like, whoa. I'm saving for a ring.
13: Of marriages, rings. That's a lot coming down the pike. And I'm sort of, she doesn't live with me, but we do hang out a lot. I live with my brother, but we kind of, I pay for most, pretty much everything, which I'm comfortable doing. And
0: you don't need to be paying for anything of hers until you're married. And you need to be piling up cash. Buy a ring in cash, have an emergency fund in cash, and then pile up cash if you're engaged to where I think by the time you get married, and you probably need to get married sooner than you're thinking, but by the time you get married, you'll probably have enough to pay it off or almost pay it off, and then the two of you will be making $200,000 between the two of you by then. My gosh, man, you'll be able to knock it out in no time.
13: Okay. Well, that makes me feel a little bit better.
2: But listen, too, this is not your responsibility to pay on her debt until you are married.
0: Do not pay a dime of it.
2: Yeah, so if you did your way and you guys got married in 3 years, though, then you shouldn't be stressed about it because
0: her problem.
2: Yeah, that's her problem, not yours at that point.
0: Yeah.
13: Mm-hmm.
0: Yeah. But if you're getting married, she passes her boards, she gets a job in October, you get married in October, you might not have 70 by then. Stored up, but you might, you really might. That's 18 months from now. You're making 80, 90 K and you don't have any expenses. So what the flip are you going to do with all that money?
2: It's 70,000.
0: I don't know.
2: He's making
0: 18 months.
2: Yeah. So, I mean, he's going to probably save for the wedding, save for a ring. Yeah. Yeah, there's some stuff. But all that to say, you guys together, once you're married, fine. Yes, you'll be fine. I appreciate the caution and a little bit of that unease. Because if I am Jack and I'm like, okay, I'm debt free, I'm now going above my net worth and saving, and then I'm going to have this massive debt entering my life once I get married, that can feel weighty for sure. But that's just so emotional. It's not logical. When you look at both of the numbers of what you guys are making, you'll be fine.
0: And, you know, I'm bragging on you, Jack, about getting your degree in supply chain. Decision-making paradigm that you're taught, your method of thinking that you're taught in order to get that degree, can work against you as you're planning this marriage, and you can you'll get paralysis of the analysis and go, "We'll get married in 8 years." No, you need to just old man to young man, get married.
2: If she's the one, yes.
0: Yeah. If you're going to get engaged, don't. Yes. We don't need 73-month engagements. Good Lord, all because you overanalyze stuff. So don't analyze it. Get done. Get it done, man. And you know, you're going to be okay. Both of you got great careers. Both of you, neither one of you did stupid degrees in left-handed puppetry or something. You both got the ability to step out of school into 80 grand. Nope. I mean, not many degrees do that. So pretty strong. You guys are going to be fine. And don't use your training and overanalyze getting married. Just do it. Jeff is in Raleigh. Hey, Jeff, what's up?
14: Hey, guys. Thanks so much for taking my call. Long-time listener.
0: Thanks.
14: First-time caller.
0: Mm-hmm.
14: So I have essentially completed baby steps 1, 2, and 3. I got rid of the stupid truck, $60,000 truck, $1,200 a month payment. That's gone and out the window.
0: How painful was
14: I
0: that?
14: I am married. Oh, it still hurts. It still hurts.
0: What kind of truck was it?
14: But a 3500 Silverado. I pulled
0: Sweet.
14: A trailer all over the country. So
0: that was hard to sell. That's a great truck. Good for you. You manned up, did the right thing. You're acting like a grown-up. Way to go.
14: If I could have built one, I'd have built that one. So it sucked, but it was the right thing to do.
0: Yep.
14: According to you, and it seems to be.
0: It is the right thing to do, but I'm with you. I hate it.
2: How can we help, Jeff?
14: So I'm 29. I'm married. I have two kids. We have essentially eliminated our debt to this point outside of our home, and a HELOC that we took out on the home to help eliminate that debt. We had almost $80,000 in credit card debt. That the HELOC paid off, which took, you know, the interest down to 6% with the HELOC over 20 years versus, you know, $3,000 a month in credit card bills that we were paying.
0: Well, you're not in baby step 3 then. You didn't eliminate the debt. You moved it.
14: So that was kind of my question is, should my next step be
0: pay off the HELOC? Yes.
14: Okay.
0: Yes. You didn't get out of debt yet. You just moved your debt. And you can't hide from it. It's still there. So you need to draw back and punch that thing in the nose and finish it up.

0: If you're getting close to Medicare age, let me tell you what I'm seeing and hearing. 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Todd in Florida said he was scared to even start, but Chapter walked him through it step by step and found a Medicare plan that actually fit his life and saved him $600 a year. That's exactly what Chapter does. They slow down, explain your options, and help you make a wise decision based on your doctors, your medications, your priorities, and your budget. 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
1: With SRN News, I'm Jason Walker. President Trump addressing the 2026 Policy Conference of the Faith and Freedom Coalition. He talked about how Christian faith factored heavily into the principles of our founding fathers. Three firefighters have died, two others injured, battling blazes along the Colorado and Utah border. Wildfire activity has intensified across the western U.S. due to very hot, dry, and windy weather. And forecasters say a heat wave that's been blasting part of the West is going to be moving east now. National Weather Service says temperatures rising ahead of the 4th of July holiday will feel hotter because of the high humidity along with it. France reporting nearly 1,000 deaths this past 2 weeks because of the record-setting heat wave in Europe. This is SRN News.
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1: Today's question comes from Lewis in Connecticut. How should interest from high yield savings accounts be handled? I've so far ignored the accumulating interest because of baby steps 6 and 7 still feel very surreal. Should I be entering the interest as income on the Every Dollar app to include it into paying more on the house, giving, and investing, or should I leave it in savings and let it continue to grow? It's funny. We actually have our interest as income on the Every Dollar app on our high yield savings just to be like, hey, we're making this.
0: You don't have a mortgage.
1: It's available. No, but I'm just saying in general, if you have a lot of money in savings, that high yield, it's wild what it can produce after year. So it is a real thing that
0: if you're on baby step 6, you should not have a lot of money in savings.
1: It should be going.
0: You should have your emergency fund.
1: I know, but I just
0: felt the amount of high yield savings that is producing should be minimal. And so what that tells me is you've got a whole big chunk of money sitting in high yield savings. You should have thrown at the mortgage. That's what I think is going on, Lewis.
1: Otherwise, they could be saving for something else.
0: Yeah, I mean, 3% on $30,000 is $900 a year. That's not enough to ask this question over. Okay? You would just pick that up and throw it at the mortgage. It's a no-brainer. But you got a bunch of money in there. You've been saving money over there, and you've not applied your, you got all this high-yield savings instead of putting on your mortgage. You need to take your dadgum mortgage and get rid of it.
1: Unless they are saving for something specific that they're going to use that money for.
0: Again, it shouldn't be $200,000 worth of something.
1: No.
0: I mean, it should be the amount you should have. I mean, you're saving for Christmas or saving for replacing a car or something like that, a vacation.
1: Okay, fair. Okay, yes. So
0: shouldn't be that much money.
1: I know. But when he said that, I was like, oh, my gosh.
0: That's what you do. Yeah. But you have a lot in high-yield savings because you all are doing other things with that.
1: Yes.
0: And you don't have a mortgage.
1: Yeah.
0: Yeah, so do I. But in that case, you would just take that interest and do exactly what you said and add it to income.
1: Sure.
0: Andrew's in Little Rock. Hi, Andrew. How are you?
2: I'm doing well. How are you?
0: Better than I deserve. What's up?
2: Yeah, thank you so much for taking my call. I'm a long-time listener, and we are very sick and tired of being sick and tired, and we are trying to figure out how to best go about, getting out of debt. We currently have two junk cars that we are driving.
0: Good.
2: They both have a lot of issues, however, and we're trying to figure out if we should fix them or if we should buy another one or in what would be a fair, safe amount to put towards them.
1: How much are the repairs costing you guys?
2: Well, right now they are asking me about $3,000 to fix the suspension and AC problems we're having and batteries.
0: What's the car worth?
2: It's worth $3,000.
0: Well, no, you don't spend $3,000 on a $3,000 car. That's a net zero. So you don't fix the suspension, and the suspension's the big number there. All you want to do is fix the AC, and you got to put a battery in it, right?
2: Yeah.
0: Yeah, don't fix the suspension on a $3,000 car. It's gone.
2: Okay.
0: I mean, if the suspension has completely gone out to where the car is sitting on its belly on the road, which didn't happen, this is just a mechanic that looked and said, oh, your suspension's loose. Yeah, well, so what? Guess what? It's a trashy car. Of course the suspension's loose. It's worn out.
2: Mm-hmm.
0: That, as long as the car will it drive?
2: It does drive.
0: Good. It's just loosey-goosey, right?
2: Yeah. I mean, it runs fine for the most part. It does make a lot of squeaky sound.
0: Yeah, here's what.
2: We just come to talk about safety.
0: Yeah, I was driving a car that's probably worth $400 after I went broke. The main color of it was Bondo. Okay? And it had 418,000 actual miles on it. It was an absolute piece of crap. And I drove that car for what felt like 10 years, 1 3-month period. And during that 3 months, all I thought about was how bad I hate this car. And I spent all my waking hours working to put money together to move up a little bit in car and pay cash. And then move up a little bit of car and pay cash. And that's why today when someone gripes about Dave Ramsey bought a nice car, well, kiss my butt. I know what it feels like to have been there, and I'm not going to drive that anymore. I don't have to. I worked my way out of that hole. So what I want you to do is get really, really mad about being here, and don't call me back in 4 years and say, I listen to you all the time. I'm driving junk cars. You need to go get out of that junk car by getting this mess cleaned up in your finances and work your butt off. Get mad about driving something that,
1: and realistically, you know, that has Andrew, squeaks. It may only last you guys another 4 to 5 months.
0: Yeah, and then if
1: save on the side, yes,
0: throw it away and buy another $3,000 car. But don't spend $3,000 on a $3,000 car.
1: Yep.
0: Yeah, those are throwaway cars. And let me tell you guys, if you're at that level, okay, this car that I'm talking about was loaned to me. It wasn't even my car, which is even worse. And like the cops are following me around because they're like, what are you doing driving this car in this end of town? You know, and it's like, are you here to rob something? You know, and so,
1: I'm looking up what
0: I was being profiled
1: Bondo,
0: based on my car.
1: Bondo,
0: right?
1: And is. So,
0: you don't know what Bondo is?
1: I don't think so.
0: Bondo is the filler you put in when you have a car wreck. Used to. They don't do it anymore.
1: Okay. It's showing it's hardwoods.
0: Well, yeah, it's a filler. Okay, if you had a dent, you would fill the dent up.
1: I got the joke now.
0: Yeah, okay. So the predominant color was dent.
1: Was
0: dent filler. Okay.
1: That makes sense. Right. I always pictured like a red door and a... Yeah. Oh, thank you, Google Image.
0: Yeah, there we go.
1: Well done. Yeah. All right.
0: Yeah, you sand that stuff in.
1: Oh, yeah. I see. Yeah.
0: You fill it in and then you paint over it.
1: Okay,
0: yeah, there you go.
1: All right. Yeah. Okay.
0: So, lesson learned. All right. So here's the thing, though. Guys, if you are in that market for a short period of time, it should be for a short period of time because you're so pissed off that you're willing to do anything to never drive like that again. I'm going to drive like no one else so that I never have to drive like no one else again. I'm going to pay a price to get out of this mess. And part of it is I'm going to drive a car that we have to give it a name because it's pitiful. Old Blue, Big Bessie, whatever it is, right? And you have to have a little yacht horn going. Burr. So go. If you want to buy one of those, here's where you get them. Garage sales. This is a $1,000, $2,000 car.
1: Facebook Marketplace.
0: And this Facebook Marketplace, too. This is a dog ugly car. No car dealer would even put this on their lot. It's ancient, but it has not many miles and has a lot of life left in it, but you couldn't tell it cosmetically. That's what you're looking for when you're buying a $2,000 or $3,000, $4,000 car. It's zero sex appeal, and you will get no dates if you're single based on your car. And this is what you're looking for a short period of time. And you go bananas on that because a car is the thing that kills your finances. And I love cars. I've got nice cars now, but they kill your finances. And if this is going on year after year after year after year, I'm not saying drive that kind of car for 3 years.
1: Mm-mm.
0: I'm saying do it for 3 months, 5 months. 8 months, whatever, and we're just going absolutely crazy. Be sure you take pictures of it, and you can put them, you know, you can, later on, you can show them to your grandchildren when you have, or your great-grandchildren, and say, back in '26, we drove this car, and that's why you ain't poor no more, kid. You can do the grandpa thing, right?
1: Mm-hmm.
0: You know, we changed our family tree back in '26. You know, and because that's the stuff you're doing right now, Andrew. I'm proud of you. Now, but you're going to have to suck it up and knock it in the face. You got to get after it. You got to get pissed off. I'm not living like this. I've never been poor. I've only been broke. Poor is a state of mind. Broke is I'm passing through.

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4: My son was a big hockey fan. 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Nobody thought they'd win against the Russians. 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
4: Yes! I just started jumping up and down in the booth. People had it on in their car. They're cheering. I'm cheering. Driver drops his money. I waved him through anyway. Picked it up later. You know, it felt like the whole country was in that booth with me.
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6: 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No wires, no limits, just sound, connecting people. It was the beginning of something powerful. From that moment on, radio didn't just inform, it brought us together. This 4th of July, celebrate 250 years of America and over a century of the voices that unite us.

0: Justin's in Chicago. Hey, Justin, what's up in your world?
1: Hi, Dave. How are you guys?
0: Better than we deserve. How can we help?
1: Okay, I think this is like a really good question for you and your daughter. How should you set up pay in a family business? That is my basic question.
2: Like market value? You pay?
1: No, like I can like go into it. So I make $120,000 a year working for my dad, mm-hmm. and I'm asked for a raise, and he just acts like I'm capped out, and there's like no other way to advance in a family business. And I'm wondering if you should be working towards shares or.
2: Wait, you feel that way, or that was told to you?
1: I feel that way. Like I haven't had a raise in 10 years, and my dad says I'm capped out. Like that's as much as we can pay you for your job.
0: Okay, so the answer to your question overall is what Rachel said, and that is that what you should be paid in a family business is what the job pays. And okay. So if the job you're in is capped out, that's fine. But if you weren't there and your dad had to hire someone else to do that job, what would he have to pay in the market?
1: Probably now about $120,000.
0: And what do you make?
1: About $120,000.
0: Okay, then why would you make more than he would have to pay to replace you?
1: Well, that's kind of my question. That, like, it's a generational family business, and that's not how my grandpa did it. He paid his kids way more so they could save and buy more locations. It's a very large business.
0: Yeah.
1: So I'm just
0: So what I would do in that case is not to pay you more for your job, but I would give you some percentage of profits as
1: correct.
0: A family member. And treat you like an owner, okay? Whether you got percentage actual ownership or whether you got paid as an owner. So what you should do in this situation or in this thing is to say, all right, let me ask you this. If you went and got a job doing what you do somewhere else, what could you get paid?
1: For the industry that's gotten a little bigger, about after a couple of years, probably about what I'm at right now, about 120, but I've been working for my dad 20 years.
0: Doesn't matter. How long you've been working there. What matters is what the job is worth. And I think we clearly have established in this conversation, this job's worth what you're being paid. You're not being underpaid.
1: Correct.
0: Okay. And you're not being overpaid. Now, so then we separate the being paid for the job with being an owner. So you've got employee and you've got owner. And you can wear both hats. But just don't confuse them and convolute them. And so if your dad wanted to be like your granddad and move some dollars your way out as an ownership position, even if it wasn't an actual stock, but instead I'm going to give you some percentage like grandpa used to, so you can go buy.
2: What is the profit of the company each year? Net profit?
1: Net profit about 8 to 10 million.
2: Okay. Do you have other siblings in the business?
1: I do not, but I have cousins in the business. So that's where my dad has 5 business partners.
2: And are the cousins paid just for their jobs as well, or are they
1: paid just for their jobs, but they're paid just as much as me. Like it doesn't make any sense how they set up the pay structure.
2: Okay.
1: That's kind of, so I guess my, Dave's right. Like I can separate the job. I know I'm not overpaid or underpaid. I know I'm getting what I get for my job, but my question more is like, my dad had told me at one point, you know, give me $100,000 and I'll sell you my shares of this. And I had the money to do it. Then he reneged on that. And then he took that.
0: That's
1: says,
0: a different
1: know,
0: discussion.
1: Just wait till I'm dead. Or I just don't know how most families do it.
0: Most families do it, but they don't renege.
1: But should a dad be willing to sell the shares? Should it be something?

0: That was the deal.
1: No, just a small port, like $100,000 for like maybe like a 1% stake of his shares, just for me, you know, like just to give your kid to have some. Like, he just doesn't want to give me something, which I understand. You know, he wants.
0: So, how many brothers are in the deal?
1: He has three brothers and two cousins in the deal. So,
0: okay,
1: that's six people.
2: That's a lot.
0: And you've got cousins in the deal also.
1: Yeah, and we're all kind of trying to figure out how to get away. Like, my grandpa set it up more simply because he was one person and, you know, put a cap on all of his stores to get a rent check and then gave, like, a 10% profit sharing. So my dad was making way more than the job entailed. But, and then my great-grandpa actually just sold the business to his sons and allowed them to pay him with the profits over the years from the business. So there's a bunch of different ways, and I don't...
0: Well, here's what I think should happen for the good of the business. And all the people that we're talking about, brothers and cousins and everything else, you guys do not, your dad and his generation does not have a plan.
1: Correct.
0: And that is going to kill
2: that's
0: y'all.
2: That's the issue.
0: It's going to run off all the family members that are talented because they're going to go do something else with their life. And it's also, you know, they're holding on so tightly. Oh, God, I won't be the president. And there's no succession planning. There's no generational agreement on what we're going to do. There may not even be good partnership agreements between him and his brothers. I don't know.
1: Right. Yeah.
0: But that all, they, if they want to save this business generationally, they need to sit down starting next week and put together a partnership agreement that they all agree to, and then B, it needs to include a succession plan of what to do with you and your generation and how to make the transition in ownership and how to make the transitions in profits. So an example would be, with what you've told me about this, that would be healthy from a mental health and a relational health standpoint. I don't know if your bunch can pull it off, but a good thing would be that you guys sit down and the brothers come up with an operating agreement that that says your dad is the president until such time, regardless of his ownership position. And that allows him then to begin to transfer some of the ownership position without losing the presidency.
2: Because so, eventually he won't have it.
0: Yeah. Yeah. And because he can't, if he can't do good succession planning because he has to hold on to the moment because they're at such conflict, then you guys are going to die. The business is not going to make it. You guys are going to fight with each other, and the enemy is within. The enemy is in the building. It's no longer competition. It's no longer trying to serve the marketplace. You guys are all just scrambling for all the crumbs inside the building. That is not healthy. It's going to blow up relationships, and it's going to end the business. We see it all the time. We coach family businesses that do stupid butt stuff like this all the time. And so you guys have got to, your dad has to sit down if he wants to save it. And if he wants to save the relationship with his kids and his brothers, they need to sit down and develop an operating agreement for today that includes him continuing to be president, in my opinion, based on what you told me, for X period of time, and begin to transfer shares into the other generation. And that generation also has an operating agreement as to how this thing's run after succession. It could be that you split the business up and each of you take your store and go on your way like your grandpa used to do. And that might be the healthiest thing of all. But you guys not having a plan and, you know, and then reneging on stuff to stay president is a good way to screw up the whole thing.
2: And staying so consistent for 10 years of your income and not moving one inch is deflating, right? So he either was overpaid 10 years ago.
0: Yeah.
2: And it is what it is. But there's no movement in that. There's no, I don't know, there's not, and not that you have to move up outside of market value. I'm not saying that. But to not have a raise for 10 years.
0: Well, that something was wrong then.
2: Yeah.
0: They either started too high or something's weird about this position or something.
2: Yep.
0: But again, that can be solved.
2: For sure.
0: By just saying, we're going to leave that income there because it's market value, but we're going to add some percentages of ownership over here and let you share in the profits, and all of a sudden he gets a raise.
2: Yep.

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4: With SRN News, I'm Jason Walker. President Trump addressing the 2026 Policy Conference of the Faith and Freedom Coalition talked about how Christian faith factored into the principles of our founding fathers.
5: Americans have always deeply believed in the promise of Christ's words in the Gospel of Matthew. With God, all things are possible. With God, all things are possible, right?
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5: That's why as we prepared to enter the 250th year last month, tens of thousands of patriots came together on our National Mall, and we officially rededicated America as one nation under God, and we're not changing.
4: Three firefighters have been killed, two more injured battling wildfires on the Colorado-Utah border. Wildfire activity has intensified across a lot of the West. This is SRN News.
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0: Welcome back to the Ramsey Show in the Fairwinds Credit Union studio. Rachel Cruz is my co-host today. We're going to take an hour and do something that we haven't done in a long time. We're going to do a theme hour, and we're going to talk about real estate. And to do that, I brought in one of my good friends for many, many years, one of the top real estate minds and real estate coaches in America, Brian Buffini. Flew in from his home in California to hang out with us. We've been hanging out for a couple days, having all kinds of discussions. We get to do all kinds of fun stuff together. But we thought, hey, we better get him here on the air while he's here, and we better mine this mind. He knows more about this real estate stuff than anybody moving around out there, and have a really good discussion. Welcome, my friend.
1: It is always a pleasure, and we've had a great week, and I'm looking forward to today.
0: Yeah, if you've been listening to the show for a while, you've heard Brian on here a couple of different times. We were promoting his book, The Immigrant Advantage, and which is a bestseller years ago when that came out. 3 years ago?
1: Maybe five. We're getting
0: maybe
1: old,
0: five. Yeah, time gets away fast. Yep. Okay.
2: And it's not going to be Southern accents this hour either.
1: No.
2: I love listening
0: it's
2: to you.
0: It's a Southern Ireland.
2: That's it. I just like the Irish accent.
1: That's it. You know, we're big into real estate in Ireland. You know what I mean? The potato famine and all that good stuff.
0: All right, let's get to this. The real estate market is a problem.
1: Mm-hmm.
0: We've talked about it a lot here on the air, that the shortage of inventory and the weird blip on the radar called COVID drove prices up unbelievably, and they've slowed down considerably. But still, we've seen a phenomenon that we've never seen before, in that that we're currently at the oldest median age for a first-time home buyer, right?
1: Yep. 40 years of age. So median, half above and half below. You know, how old were you when you bought your first house?
0: 22.
1: Yeah. We drove by one of your original houses.
0: That was a flipper I was doing. Last night, we're going to dinner. We drove by one of those rehabs.
2: Yeah. Well, that's good.
1: I was 23.
2: Yeah. So, Brian, this is the pain point. I feel like we hear so much. I mean, housing and buying a home is a financial goal for majority of people, as it should be. Yeah. But it's just they're feeling this tension at this point, and it starts to feel hopeless, right? And we were talking about social media.
0: Out of reach.
2: Yeah, we were talking about social media earlier, but I get in that algorithm, and you just see people, and it's some complaining, which I'm like, listen, I get it. It is hard. But then also it starts to feel as people start throwing facts and figures, which is why I love that you're on, because you can maybe combat some of that or affirm some of it. Yeah. But it just feels like today more than ever, than any time in the home buying process, it's harder with just the price of homes, income, and all of that. What would you say to someone that just...
1: Well, yes, the answer is correct. But if you talk to, you know, people from the 60s and they bought a house for $8,000, they thought their arms and legs were going to fall off and they ate spaghetti for 3 years. You know, everybody feels that way.
2: Yeah.
1: Everybody also does, you see that property over there? I could have bought that in 1979 for $8 and a packet of peanuts. And now it's worth $20 million, but I didn't buy it. So, you know, that's never going to change in real estate. What we have is what I call an anaconda's meal.
2: Okay.
1: You know the anaconda?
2: Yeah.
1: It eats like a sheep.
2: Only from the Jennifer Lopez movie.
1: It takes 8 months to digest it, and that's kind of where we are with real estate right now. So, that COVID, free money, you know, 2% loans. Everything jumped up. COVID, people were living in small houses. Remember there was the tiny house movement? Remember that, Dave?
2: Mm-hmm.
1: Well, when we were all living together for 10 months locked up, nobody wanted a tiny house. It's like, I don't want to see you. I want an office. I want a school.
2: Yeah.
1: I want a gym. So now people got bigger houses, lower interest rates, and you had this massive jump in the market. When the Fed adjusted the rates, because they overcooked it, it was the fastest rise in rates in 120 years since the Federal Reserve existed. They intentionally stalled the market like stalling an airplane. So they intentionally put the brakes on, and the brakes have kind of been on ever since.
0: Mm. Yeah. So to backtrack a little bit, 10 years ago, the median age of a first-time home buyer was what?
1: 30 years old.
0: And so in 10 years, it went from 30 to 40.
1: Yeah.
0: And this is the highest median age since we've kept records.
1: Since we kept records, go back to 1908, the most in a decade was 2 years. It changed. That was the Great Depression.
0: Mm-hmm.
1: And then the next great change was during the war. And then we had the baby boomers and, you know, America exploded in the housing after that.
2: Yes.
1: And so it is a shock. Mm-hmm. It is a shock to the system. And what I do here
2: is. So people don't feel crazy. If people are feeling this, they're not crazy.
1: No.
2: It is, there's a reality to it.
1: But they're losing hope, and that's the dangerous thing. You can't lose hope.
2: That's right. That's right.
1: You've got to dig in.
0: We're not going to get in the loss of hope business or the sanctioning of a victim, but there's also the reality of the numbers.
1: Yeah.
0: And so based on that reality, then you've got a solution. We have to come up with a solution.
1: Yep, sure.
0: We'll work on that throughout this time we've got together. I want to do that. Rates are pretty much just stayed the same.
1: Yeah.
0: For what, 3 years?
1: Yeah. I mean, look, we were heading on a nice path, and, I thought we'd be at between 5.8 to 6.2 this year.
0: Mm-hmm.
1: And then we got Iran, you got oil, you got all that stuff, which is another blip in the screen. But I think what's going to happen is it's we might even have a slight rate hike before the end of the year. Eventually, rates are going to settle around 6. Mm-hmm. 6% is a healthy interest rate.
0: Not a bad thing.
1: You know, yeah,
0: I got into business, it was higher.
2: I was going to say, well, then that's perspective too, right? Because you have, you know, my age group that we don't remember the Carter years, right? Or the, you know what I mean? Like when they all were selling houses.
1: 1989, I was in a real estate office, and we had a 10% party. We were stirring the porridge. We were dancing it up. Pizza was in. The music was playing because the rates had come down to 10%.
2: Yeah.
1: So, yeah, historically, the rates were ridiculously low. I mean, 2% and 3% mortgages are artificially governmentally created. So for a government to loan a bank money at 0% is not sustainable, especially when the government's paying 5%. To the people who loaned it the money.
2: Yes.
1: So it's artificial.
2: And I saw this on one of these slides that you gave

0: is what I see.
1: Okay.
0: And so they're like, I don't
2: feel
0: like...
2: So this is a 25 to 35-year-old man.
0: Yep, 25, 30. Well, we know that exact demographic because online gambling has gone from $5 billion a year to $150 billion a year in 3 years.
2: Mm. Thank you, DraftKings.
0: Thank you, DraftKings. And
2: you want to know why men aren't buying houses?
0: Yeah.
2: DraftKings.
0: Yeah. And remember, you couldn't have a sports team in Vegas, and you couldn't have an advertiser, and now because they all own a piece of the action,

0: And you look.
1: What happens is when you have a lack of hope, as soon as I get desperate, I get stupid.
0: Yeah.
1: And you're not swinging to hit singles and doubles. You're swinging for the fence. And every time you swing for the fence, you strike out. Mm. And that's what brought the crypto bros up too.
0: Yep.
1: They're looking for a dadgum easy money. And
2: well, the ladies are saving and making wise decisions.
1: Well, the women are just there. They're just going, we're just going to put some money away.
0: Yeah.
3: The house is a bigger deal.
1: Wow.
2: Well, I can't wait to keep talking about this because there is a plan and a great way for people to be homeowners.
0: For sure.
2: And so, yeah, and you're part of that.
3: I wouldn't be here without it.
2: It's great.
1: Brian Buffini is with us. We're talking real estate this hour, what you guys all want to talk about, and we're going to help you with it. We're also going to talk about the realities of what you're doing out there.

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6: We're in our New York newsroom. It's just past midnight. Word is coming in that the luxury liner Titanic has struck ice in the North Atlantic. First reports tell us she's damaged, but stable, being taken under tow toward Halifax. Wait, hold on. We're, receiving a correction now. My God! The Titanic! She's gone down!
2: And for over a century, radio has brought America together in the moments that matter. Radio makes it real.

0: We're talking real estate with Brian Buffini, one of the leading experts in real estate, one of America's greatest real estate coaches. 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So he's really got his finger on the pulse of what's going on in the real estate world. He and I have been talking offline about this because we've been friends for years. And one of the conclusions I've come to, Brian, is that there's not a that the people who are feeling hopeless and are just screaming and throwing a fit on social media and yelling at boomers, you bought your house for a basket of strawberries are really too simplistic at how they're looking at this.
1: Yeah.
0: Because instead of looking for a solution, they're just laying on the floor foaming at the mouth and having a fit.
1: Mm-hmm.
0: Because there's a lot of different problems. Let's go back to one thing, and then I want to take this down a couple of ways. One thing you were talking about was the number of houses sold this year.
1: Yeah. 4 million it'll be this year. It was like 4.1 last year.
0: Right.
1: And the last time we had,
0: got about 1 million houses on the market listed.
1: On the market, yeah.
0: And that's been that way for about 4 years.
1: Yeah, almost four. And the last time we had that few homes sold was in 1995 when there were 80 million less people living in the country. So you have big population increase. All economic supply and demand. So you have 80 million more people, which is why prices are continuing to go up and will continue to go up.
2: Mm-hmm.
1: If you are watching YouTube, if you're watching the doom scrollers, market crash, this has fallen into the thing. It is not true. It is clickbait. It's unfortunate that some people make a living.
0: The prices are going up because there's a inventory shortage, supply and demand.
1: Supply and demand.
2: Still.
0: You've got 100 million more people chasing the same number of sales.
1: Yep.
0: And so we've got a supply problem. We continue to have a supply problem. And that is due to several things.
1: Mm-hmm.
0: So there's a bill sitting on the president's desk for him to sign. He just pushed it aside a few minutes ago as we're recording this or broadcasting this. So I don't know when you folks are going to be listening to this, but something else may have happened by then. But for right now, he pushed it to the side, so he's not signing it till he gets some other political favors on some other stuff he's working on. But that bill is called the ROAD Act, and it had good intention. You and I agree it's full of a bunch of pork and crap, but Congress can screw up Christmas. But the idea was that they're going to limit corporate hedge fund buyers and Chinese foreign nationals and so forth from buying thousands of single family homes and starving that supply we're talking about.
1: Yeah. Allegedly.
0: They're going to limit, the idea of limiting it is a good idea.
1: It was your idea. It was. I proposed it to the Secretary.
0: And then I said it on the air and I said, President Trump, if you're listening, and apparently he was, or somebody was, because they put the bill out like 60 days later in January. They got the bill passed, but by the time they got it through Congress, they screwed it up, putting all this crap in it.
1: Yeah, and they, you know, what was initially proposed was a great bill.
0: Limited to 350 homes, single-family homes that a corporation can own because they're stealing them from first-time home buyers.
1: 100%. So first-time buyers, and by the way, they get tax advantages.
2: Mm-hmm.
1: So a giant, you know, multi-billion-dollar company gets all of these tax advantages that a single family that's, you know, eating spaghetti, saving their money, can't. And so that was the intent. Now it's gotten politicized, and all of a sudden it's like, wow, we're concerned about access to capital and things like that. And
0: said BlackRock.
1: Yes, because I also got a giant contribution to my campaign, right?
0: From BlackRock.
1: Right. So they gave $10 million, and Mary can give $10. So it is the deal. It's brutal.
0: One thing we could do is if you really did do it, and this bill really doesn't.
1: Yeah.
0: If you really did limit the number of the Chinese buying 5,000 houses in Memphis, Tennessee.
1: Yep.
0: Or are BlackRock doing the same thing and taking them off the market? That's thing one. Thing two you've suggested, and I like this even more, is to get the market moving, just do away with capital gains tax completely on single-family personal residences.
1: Yeah.
0: Or on personal residence, period.
1: Sure, and they can do this in a periodic way. They can do it in a structured way. Right now it's $500,000,
0: but that's a 25-year-old law, isn't it?
1: It's $500,000, and $500,000 was different 25 years ago than it is today. It was different 5 years ago. So if you move that to $1 million, so if you went from $500,000 to $1 million, so that first million,
0: you would stimulate sales like crazy.
1: Here's what would happen: the baby boomers, who are sitting on $89 trillion worth of assets, the baby boomers are willing to go, okay, you know what I might do? you'd actually have a temporary dip in prices because they go, guess what? I'm going to make a mil on this. Maybe I'll take 50 grand off the house to sell it quick because I want to do it while the capital gains laws change.
2: Mm-hmm.
1: They might take 50. They might take 70 off the price. They might take 100 off the price. You might have, oh, this guy took 50. Now they have. So prices might take a little softening for
0: a while. And
1: you
0: put some supply in the market.
1: A lot of supply in the market.
0: Because your median seller right now is in their 60s, right?
1: Median seller is 64 years of age.
2: Is it capital gains or is it right to buy the next home that's stopping people? Both? I just don't know what the motivation is.
1: Baby boomers are sitting on...
0: Their houses are paid for.
1: They're paid for. They got a bunch.
2: That's fair. They weren't buying then. Yeah.
1: Some people say that the greatest generation... They're borderline... I'm going to create some tension here for you. But they're borderline being called the greediest generation.
0: Well, we were. We're the 80s.
1: Yeah. Go, baby.
0: Yeah.
1: And get it. Greed
0: Gordon,
1: is good. And
0: Gordon Gekko.
1: Gordon Gekko. Yeah. Grease the hair back.
0: Exactly.
1: So the baby boom generation was the first historical generation to buy real estate, not just for a primary residence.
2: Mm.
1: Baby boomers bought rental properties. Baby boomers bought vacation properties. Baby boomers bought and built 8-unit apartment buildings. So brilliant. They sacrificed. They made their money. And they've done well. They've been slow to hand it over.
2: Yeah.
0: So the two things we could do from a macro perspective, and usually you and I don't reach for Washington to do anything because they screw it up, and they have in this case too, but would be to limit corporate buying and to just do away with or raise the capital gains to $1 million.
1: Yeah.
0: Capital, you sell your home for up, your personal residence for up to $1 million profit with no taxes at all. If you just did away with it, you could increase your inventory substantially, which would increase the flow of houses, and we get back up above a 4 million transaction rate, and you'd get the inventory going. And the third thing is, we got to have some federal help, probably pouncing on people like these idiots in California that have still not issued building permits 2.5 years later on Palisades.
1: My people, I'm from the People's Republic of California. Look, more homes were built in Dallas-Fort Worth last year than in the state of California.
2: The entire state,
1: which is 40 million
0: because of regulations and building permit costs and all the fees and more. They got more fees than a French poodle. fee.
1: Very good. 167 grand, the average fees for housing, just to break ground. So the fact of the matter is there are governmental things that can happen. There are some things they're trying to do. The one thing this current legislation does a lot of reducing requirements and restrictions and regulations on housing. They're reducing the federal regulations on housing. So that will help some things. They're going to expand, the developed property. So the delivered mobile home, right? So that's like you can build it to suit, and which is a little more
0: manufactured
1: and they're a little more structured than they used to be. So there are some things that they're doing that will help some things.
0: Okay, let's switch gears then.
1: Yeah.
0: That's stuff that we can't control if we're 35.
1: Yeah.
0: But we can control if we're giving all of our money to crypto or DraftKings.
1: Yeah.
0: We can control if we go into debt to Ford Motor Company for a $90,000 pickup, and so we don't have any money to save for a house. We can control if we don't let Citibank, what's in your wallet, screw me over with Samuel L. Jackson telling me to do it. We can control if we get deeply in debt with student loans.
1: Yep.
0: These are controllables.
1: Yeah.
0: That the individual can do to put themselves in a position where they have disposable income to start moving towards buying.
1: Dave Ramsey has a lot of answers for the real estate business. Somebody said, if I really hated a real estate agent and I wanted to just really screw him up, I'd refer him a couple of kids who wanted to buy a house and tell them to buy a truck first. If I really hated that realtor, okay, here they go. And what happens is psychologically, their first major purchase is a car.
2: Mm-hmm.
1: And then they got a loan and now they feel like they can buy a house. It's insanity, and you've screwed up the whole thing.
0: By the way, get married.
1: Yeah, there's a good one.
0: Cohabitating doesn't get you towards buying a house.
1: All the budgeting stuff you talk about is 101. That's why I was a Dave Ramsey fan my whole real estate career, because I'd have my clients listen to your stuff so I could help them get a down payment to buy a house.
2: Yeah, opens up margin when you don't have debt. And then patience also.
0: I got one more to add to this when we come back, and then we're going to take some calls.
1: Great.

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1: Sorry, in news, I'm Jason Walker. Three firefighters have been killed, two others injured, battling a wildfire on the Colorado-Utah border. Wildfire activity has intensified across a good chunk of the western U.S. because of hot, dry, and many cases, extremely windy weather. Forecasters say a heat wave will be moving into the eastern United States over the week. National Weather Service says temps rising ahead of the July 4th holiday will feel even hotter because of the extremely high humidity that's coming along with it. In France, officials now say roughly 1,000 people have died in the last week because of the record-breaking heat wave. Also in France, a skydiving plane has gone down on takeoff. All 11 people on board are dead. SRN News.
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18: Talking with Brian Buffini, we're talking about real estate. The median age of the first-time home buyer has gone up from 30 years old to 40 years old in the last 10 years. We have a shortage of inventory. We talked about there's three things that the government can do. One is to lower regulations to get home building going again. Two is do away with capital gains. And three is limit corporate buying thousands of single-family homes and starving that inventory. As an individual, what can you do? Well, quit being desperate and swinging for the fence. And so stay off of DraftKings and crypto. Quit buying crap you can't afford and letting these companies screw you like Lexus. And you've got a car you can't afford for $1,250 and then you whine because you can't buy a house. It's your fault. You did that. Okay. So you got to stay out of the stupid. You got to get the stupid student loan paid off like it's some kind of pet in your house. You got to get that credit cards cut up and get Samuel L. Jackson out of your life. What's in your wallet? All of your money, apparently. But yeah, so, we got to fix all of that. And then the one last thing I wanted to bring up, and I want your input on this, because you and I are about the same age, and I've been hammered negatively on this subject, because I was on Fox yesterday talking about it, as a matter of fact, and the anchor, John, on there is about our age, and he said, what'd you pay for your first house, Dave? And I went, $67,500. What'd you pay for yours? $88,000. What'd you do that on? $18,000 a year. Okay. Well, wages have not kept up with house prices because house prices shot up in the last 10 years due to inventory shortage and COVID garbage, right? And so wages have not kept up. That is real. However, the other thing we've never adjusted for in our psyche out there in the land of TikTok where you're 27 years old living in your mother's basement bitching about this is you've never adjusted your entitled viewpoint. Because let me tell you what was in that $67,000 house. No stove, no refrigerator, had to go buy them used, no washer and dryer, no dishwasher, no microwave, no disposal, roll-out vinyl floor on the kitchen,
0: come on,
18: and a Formica top, a chipped-up sink that had little chips in the ceramic,
0: yeah.
18: The carpet, you had to mow it because it was 7 inches tall. It was, remember Shag in the 1970s?
0: Baby. Shagadelic.
18: Yeah, Shagadelic,
19: one
18: baby.
19: One bathroom.
18: And it had 1.5 baths, and it was 1,200 square feet with one car garage.
0: Yep.
18: So you can't compare that house to your little McMansion that you're bitching about that you can't afford. So you don't compare that. I grew up in a 1,000 square foot house with an unfinished basement. We had no living room furniture until I was 13.
0: Yep.
18: And the living room wasn't as big as this desk.
0: Yeah.
18: And so, you adjust all of that before you say, well, you're a boomer. You had it good. Yeah. It was easy for you. No, we didn't. I mean, I had 1.5 cars. Yeah. You guys got 3.
0: Sure.
18: And so you really got to adjust for that in your expectations. And then lastly, you need to think about where you're buying. And in most markets, and you know this as better than anybody probably, the basic urban growth is if you go out of town a ways,
0: yep.
18: As we say in Tennessee, out in the country, it gets cheaper the further from downtown you move.
0: Yep. Yeah, and look, I mean, the average home used to be 1,210 square feet, and now the average home is 2,900 square feet. And so it's much bigger.
18: And the difference in those is not necessity, it's luxury.
0: It's what people were buying and the prices and the market and the way it went and all that kind of stuff. Here's the bottom line. The first house I bought,
3: it looked like it had been in a drive-by shooting. Okay. And I was a house painter's son, you know, and I fixed it up. And there's a thing called sweat equity. Mm-hmm. And everybody watches the Homes and Garden Show. The truth of the matter is, you know, I was out here in Tennessee the other day just looking at stuff, and I was looking at the model homes, and they have them all tricked out. And they're lined up out the door, and everybody's buying the model homes. The money is not in the model home and the new construction. The money's in the old beater down the street without the, you know, with the, it looks like it needs a coat of paint.
18: Because it does.
3: Because it does. Yeah. And you know, you make money in real estate when you solve somebody's problem.
18: That's how you buy, though, people.
3: Yeah.
18: You stay out of the traps,
3: yeah,
18: and you set yourself up and you adjust your expectations and act like a first time home buyer. Quit acting like you've been saving money for 25 or 30 years. You haven't. You're 27 years old.
3: Look, how bad do you want it?
18: Yeah.
3: And you know, I hear a lot of the younger folks, you know, the math isn't mathing and I'm a lifestyle person, all this stuff. The average homeowner has 44 times the net worth of the average renter. And if you want to get on the right side of the net worth equation, the number one way people make money in America and all over the world is housing. And so I've trained in 47 Amen. Countries, and housing is the same all over the world. Food, shelter, clothing, mm-hmm. the three necessities. And so you got to fight and grind to do it. And again, I know, I think
18: Get
3: you're right.
18: Get your foot Rachel. In the door.
3: People are losing hope, but people are also listening to all this garbage out
19: 100%.
3: There. 100%.
19: You I
3: totally can
19: agree.
3: Do it. You can bite, yep. fight, scratch, claw. Look, I'm an immigrant, came to America, got run over by a car. I have $250,000 in medical bills in 1986. I don't know what $250,000 is worth today. It'd be a fortune. And I bought my first house, and I fought like the Dickens for it. Mm-hmm. And I literally didn't eat a meal that I didn't prepare for 3 years. But that house I bought for $107,000. I sold it for $164,000. The next one I bought was $220,000, and I fixed it up, and I sold it for $394,000. And then I bought the next one, and I bought it for $900,000. And then I bought the next one, it was $1.8 million. And I bought the next one, and that 1.8 now turned into 4, and the next one, 4, turned into 7.5 million. And so here's a house painter's son with not a dime, goes from, in 22 years, from 0 to 7.5 million. That doesn't happen by renting, and that doesn't happen with crypto,
19: yeah.
3: and it doesn't happen with DraftKings.
19: Yep.
18: Yeah, very good. Chuck is in Milwaukee. Let me get that line going. Chuck, how are you?
20: Good. How are you doing?
18: Great, man. Enter the conversation. How can we help?
20: Hey, so I'm a long-time listener. I'm a baby step worker. And so my question is, so my wife and I have worked through most of the baby steps, except for the latter ones. And we are at the point now where we're thinking about selling our house in order to be mortgage-free. And I'm just wondering, is that possible?
18: That makes you move down then, right?
20: What's that?
18: So you would move down in house.
20: We'd downsize, yep.
18: Okay. Other than to be mortgage free, why would you do that?
20: That's the only reason okay. I would.
18: what's your house worth?
20: $447,000.
18: And what do you owe on it?
20: $192,000.
19: What do you guys make a year?
18: You're gonna buy a $150,000 house from a $500,000 house?
20: Yeah. Doesn't make sense.
18: Are you married?
20: Yeah.
18: Don't do this.
3: He just saved you $250,000 in marriage counseling right there, buddy.
19: Chuck, do you want to do this? What is your wife saying? I am curious.
20: Our goal was to work that baby step and be mortgage free. But yeah. personally, no, I like where we live. I'd rather just, you know, buckle down, pay it off. Yeah. You know, we got 8 or 9 years till we could pay it off.
18: That's what you should do.
3: Yeah.
19: Yeah. How much do you guys make a year, Chuck?
20: So I can tell you, I've been self-employed for 25 years. I'm a hardwood flooring contractor and I work alone. And do you want like the business gross income?
18: No, I'm asking what your household income that you pay taxes on is.
20: Okay, I made $151,000. She made $64,000.
19: Good.
18: So 2.25, and you got to pay off. You need to pay off $192,000, and you're going to do that in 4 or 5 years. And and then, if you want to save up and move up, I would. But I don't know. I would not sell this and move down to be debt free.
20: Right.
18: I think you're going to be debt free soon enough. You got a good plan. Would you, Brian?
3: Well, I'm a house painter's son, Chuck. So here's what we would do. We do call it Saturday money. So we take what was called a side job, do a little work on the side, and every dollar I made on the Saturday job, you use to pay down the debt. And so you do that. Here's what you can be. You could be debt-free in 5 years, not eight. And you get to live in the same house. And you know what? Your wife thinks you're even cuter than you are right now.
19: No mortgage. It's amazing how people's looks change suddenly. It's a beautiful thing.
3: My wife thinks I'm gorgeous.
18: Oh, my goodness. 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We're going to come back in the last segment this hour and take your calls.
19: And I'll throw out, too, you know, there was some hope interjected there at the beginning about, hey, get in. 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
1: On America's 250th birthday, we wonder, what if radio had been there from the start?
2: We're in our New York newsroom. It's just past midnight. Word is coming in that the luxury liner Titanic has struck ice in the North Atlantic. First reports tell us she's damaged, but stable, being taken under tow toward Halifax. Wait, hold on. We're, receiving a correction now. My God! The Titanic! She's gone down!
1: And for over a century, radio has brought America together in the moments that matter. Radio makes it real. On America's 250th birthday, we wonder, what if radio had been there from the start?
2: We are coming to you live from Chicago, where a fire has broken out on the west side. There's a rumor it started, can you believe this, in a barn. And now, the winds are picking up. Wait, we're getting reports it's jumped the street. Entire blocks are catching. People are leaving their homes. They're being told, everyone head for the lake. This is spreading faster than anyone expected. They're telling us to head for the lake now. Flames are leaping from rooftop to rooftop. The sky is glowing. There's embers falling like rain. We'll keep you informed.
1: 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Radio makes it real.
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0: 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We're talking real estate. We're talking about it is possible. It is definitely harder. It's definitely different than it was 10 years ago. And it's definitely way different than it was 30 years ago. No question. That is not in question. But the question is, you can control only the things you can control, and that's what you should control. If you control the controllables, you can put yourself in a position to buy. Carter is with us in Columbus, Ohio. Hey, Carter, your question for Brian and the panel here.
1: Hey, guys. How's it going?
0: Great. How can we help?
1: I just wanted to call in and just say my wife and I are expecting with our first child, and we're currently thinking that home buying is our next thing that God wants us to do.
0: Cool.
1: We are both in full-time ministry. So with that, obviously it's not like an extravagant paychecks that we get, but we're not in it for the money. I'm just wanting to know, like, how we can go from the jump. We're renting right now. How we go from the jump of we have everything budgeted with our rent to our a mortgage payment, everything with bills and like that. With
0: congratulations on the baby. How old are you guys?
1: Thank you. 22 and 23.
0: Mm, okay. And how old is, what is your household income today?
1: Yearly, we both combined to $60,000.
0: Okay. You have a bunch of debt?
1: Nope. My wife has no debt whatsoever. The only debt I have is student loans, but I'm working through a public student loan forgiveness because I work for a church. So
0: 10 years is not a plan to get out of debt, honey.
1: Yeah.
0: Okay. Brian, what do you think?
2: Yeah. How much is on the student loan, by the way?
1: $21,000.
2: Okay. And after your bills come in and your money comes in, how much is left over? You have anything left at the end of the month?
1: So with all bills aside and tithe offering aside and everything like that, we have about $1,600 left to spend, not including food or anything like that.
2: Okay. You got any money saved?
1: We have $13,000, including $1,000 emergency fund.
2: Great. Fantastic.
0: Wow. You're okay. Way ahead of what
2: great.
0: I thought.
2: Very good. Yeah, 22 and 23. We got a winner here. It's Hope for America. Okay. What's the average sales price in Columbus, Ohio?
1: We got pre-approved for 228, but I was doing the math and just looking what our mortgage would be. I just don't know how that would be possible to, we just kind of be making. Yeah.
0: Pre-approved only means that the mortgage company has brain damage. Okay. Because there's no possible way you should do that.
1: Yeah.
0: You know that. When you looked at the payment, you about choked, didn't you?
1: Yeah.
0: Good for you.
1: It's about 220, though, 220,000.
2: Okay. All right. Just curious, what would 220 get you in Columbus, Ohio?
1: Like bedrooms and stuff like that?
2: Yeah.
1: About 3 beds, 2 baths.
2: Nice.
0: Wow.
2: Nice, I know. We're not living in San Diego, baby. This is
0: so like 2,000 square feet, huh?
1: Like 1,500, yeah.
0: Yeah. Wow. Yeah. Okay.
3: Well, Carter, I would take that 13,000 that you have, throw it at the student loans. You may want to work a part-time job for just a season. When's your wife due? When's the baby coming?
1: End of September, early October.
3: Okay. Between now and then, Carter, if I were you, I would be stacking cash and I would go work extra weekends and nights. And you guys pile up some cash, get the student loan knocked out, save some more back to that emergency fund, and then make it a big goal. Yeah. And knowing that you're on a $60,000 income. Okay. So it's going to take you guys a couple of years to save for that down payment, but it is totally possible.
0: So let me tell you this. I have completely affirm God's call on your life to be in ministry. And I want you to keep doing that. And here's the reality that goes with that. You're not going to only get to do that for the first decade.
2: Mm-hmm.
0: Go talk to some 65-year-old pastors and ask them how many of them, when they were 22, worked a side hustle. Mm-hmm. When we work with 50,000 churches in America, and what we found is that 88% of pastors are bivocational. They have a side gig. 88%. And they call that full-time ministry.

0: side hustles, and you know, your ministry continues to grow, and maybe you move into a senior pastor role at some point where you actually can just do that and make enough money to afford a home. So if you buy a house at 27 or 28 years old and you put down a good solid down payment and you stay out of debt and you're a good dad and a good pastor, I would call you a phenomenal success in America.
1: Yes, sir. Yes, sir. And by the way, being a pastor can also be your side hustle. I had a buddy of mine, and he was in the same spot. And again, sometimes you can be so heavenly minded, you know, earthly good. I'm here to be a minister, and I'm trying to help. And so his side hustle was marry, bury, and baptize. And so he said, I'll marry, bury, and baptize. And he put a little service out there, and he made enough money to go buy himself a house. So your ministry could be your side hustle, too.
0: I love it. Danielle is in Des Moines. Hi, Danielle. Your question for the panel.
2: How's it going?
0: Good. How can we help?
2: So my husband and I, we're in our mid-20s and thinking about starting a family soon. So we're looking at buying a house maybe in the next year or two. And we're just wondering what we should be prioritizing in our first house for our family. Like, should it be location, size, the cheapest thing possible? And we're trying to put down 20%.
0: Wow, that's great. That's unusual for a first-time home buyer. That's good, though, if you could do it. So what do you think the leading indicator of a home you want to get in, but you're not going to live there forever?
1: Yep. So how many kids you have again, Danielle?
2: Well, we don't have any right now,
1: great.
2: But we're hoping within the next year.
1: Well, so you plan for that. Here's the big tip I give people all the time. You'd live in the floor plan, not the square footage. People get caught up in square footage. So sometimes older houses have smaller square footage and better floor plans. You'll see this, like, you can see a townhome or a condo has lots of square footage, but it's all cut up and chased up, or it's a two-story. So you live in the floor plan, not the square footage. So start thinking about, okay, Lord willing, if we had a couple of kids, what would that look like? So to me, you want to make sure that you got the best floor plan that's open as possible. And then, you know, I have six kids, me and my bride, which seemed like a great idea at the time. And we prioritize having a yard over everything else. You know, we were going to have those crumb snatchers out there catching balls and running around, and we live where it was a little bit sunny. So, to me, again, it's your priorities. So, floor plan is key over square footage, and typically the older houses have the better floor plans. And then a little bit of yard if you're going to have kids. Those would be the first two for me.
0: Yeah, very good. Very cool. All right. Well done, sir. So, Brian Buffini has been our guest this hour. Brian, if people want to learn about Buffini and Company, the leading real estate coaching company in the world, how do they do that?
1: Well, like I say, we have BuffiniandCompany.com. Just check us out. If they're in real estate, that's our specialty. We do real well. We have thousands of clients. We really teach people to take care of their customers. That's what we're all about. And so we help real estate agents do well. And a lot of our agents that we coach are in your program helping folks out,
0: yeah,
1: too.
0: Ramsey, a lot of our Ramsey Trusted Agents are coached by Buffini and Company. So that's absolutely perfect. Well,
1: it's
0: folks, we want to give you hope, and we don't want there's a whole industry that makes a living telling you that there's a bubble and there's a crash coming and the world is coming to an end and Chicken Little, we sell helmets.
3: And you could never be a homeowner.
0: America is dead. There's people make a living off of that, and that's a lie. Is it different? Yes. Is it hard? Yes. Has it always been some form of hard?
1: Yes.
0: Yes. But can you do it? You control the controllables. You know, stay out of crypto and DraftKings and get yourself out of debt, and then adjust your expectations on your first home, and you can get yourself into the market. And we'll help you do it. We love you. We want you to win.
3: That's right. Brian, thanks for being here.
1: It's a so
3: really
1: great. Love you guys.
3: So
1: love your family.
3: It.
1: Love helping people today. It was a treasure.
3: Thank you.
1: Appreciate
0: Check
1: it.
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7: Standing down once again, the United States and Iran agree to stop attacking each other ahead of their latest round of talks.
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7: Burnham's pitch for power, Britain's likely next prime minister calls for sweeping devolution and a number 10 of the North.
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6: Well, can you believe we're coming to the end of the first half of this year, Stephen? Look at the markets. Brent up by 0.6% on a $72 handle. S&P and Nasdaq futures are up about 0.5%. US stocks 50 futures also gaining, but only barely. The dollar looks range bound. The KOSPI dropping 2.2%. Extreme volatility there. Bonds look a bit vulnerable. US benchmark treasuries declining. 10-year yields up a basis point at 4.38. And we've got a very busy week this week. European inflation readings and then the US June jobs report. Those are the markets.
7: Our top stories. The United States and Iran have agreed to stop attacking each other before negotiations resume this week in Doha. An American official said technical talks are scheduled to continue on the deal, which was reached earlier this month. The move to cool tensions follows a series of strikes by both sides that began on Thursday and intensified over the weekend. On Sunday, Iran insisted it had the right to full control of the Strait of Hormuz. Our senior Washington editor, Wendy Benjaminson, says the dispute is shifting the focus of the talks.
9: They are going to resume this week. However, the focus has changed because the Strait of Hormuz is so critical to restoring pre-war prices, pre-war flows of oil and gas, things like that, that the focus on the talks is not going to be technical talks about Iran's nuclear ambitions, but instead talks about the Strait of Hormuz.
7: Wendy Benjaminson says the two sides remain at odds over key parts of the agreement. Those include whether Iran will impose tolls or other charges on ships passing through the Strait of Hormuz and the fragile ceasefire between Israel and Lebanon. On Friday, Bloomberg reported that Oman had told European officials vessels may ultimately be required to pay fees to transit the waterway.
6: Russia's President Vladimir Putin has for the first time publicly acknowledged that Ukrainian attacks on the country's energy infrastructure are causing fuel supply problems. Moscow is now weighing a range of measures to support its domestic fuel market, including a full ban on diesel exports after drone strikes on refineries reduced fuel production. Speaking during a televised meeting with oil executives and government officials, Putin had this to say.
10: You are well aware that problems persist for both motorists and businesses. Unfortunately, there are also queues at gas stations, and finding the right grade of gasoline isn't always easy. And of course, we understand the difficulties faced by agricultural producers and farming during the summer.
6: Those comments from President Putin come as Ukraine says that it has struck another major oil refinery in southern Russia. Writing on Telegram, Ukrainian President Volodymyr Zelensky said the attack would reduce the resources fueling Russia's war machine and marked, quote, another step toward peace.
7: Britain is abandoning plans to replace its aging warships ahead of a key NATO summit. Instead, the UK will deploy 6 drone-enabled vessels, arguing they can deliver greater firepower with fewer sailors and at a lower cost. Former NATO Commander General John McCall says that's not enough.
11: The armed forces are very keen to move in that direction of transformation, but this level of resource, I regret, is not sufficient to move us sufficiently in that direction to deter Russia as part of the alliance, or indeed to meet our obligations within the alliance.
7: John McCall is among a growing number of senior military figures warning that the government is failing to match its defence ambitions with adequate funding. Former Defence Secretary John Healey resigned last month after failing to secure an additional £28 billion for defence from Prime Minister Keir Starmer. Prime Minister is due to meet NATO Secretary General Mark Rutte later today, where Britain's defence spending plans are expected to come under close scrutiny.
6: Well, the frontrunner to replace Keir Starmer as Prime Minister will pledge to shift power away from London. Andy Burnham speaks later this morning in Manchester as both the public and investors look for details of his policy agenda. Bloomberg's James Walcock has more.
12: Andy Burnham has momentum. But does the former mayor of Manchester have better answers to Britain's woes than the past series of prime ministers? In his first major speech since becoming an MP, Burnham's team tell us we should expect him to talk about devolution, reforming public procurement and the labour market, and fixing trust in politics. But critics note Burnham's ambitions don't change the UK's fiscal or economic reality. In London, James Walcock, Bloomberg Radio.
7: China says it can withstand a freeze in economic and trade ties with the European Union ahead of scheduled talks between the two parties. That's according to a social media account associated with China Central Television, which said the EU had altered its approach to negotiations using pressure and conditions to strengthen its position. Our chief North Asia correspondent Stephen Engel says the situation is tense.
13: China, you know, basically communicating through state media. We had Global Times, we had CCTV online account talking about they're ready to go full tilt against the European Union, even if that means freezing commercial ties and freezing relations right now. Essentially, the Chinese point of view is that the Europeans have been concentrating almost all of their efforts on securing chips and rare earths, where China wants more clarity on market access to Europe.
7: Bloomberg Stephen Engel speaking earlier this morning. EU Trade Commissioner Maro Shefcovic is scheduled to meet China's Commerce Minister Wang Wentao in Brussels today. The bloc is pressing Beijing to address a widening trade imbalance that reached about €360 billion last year and has continued to expand this year.
6: US banks are giving up on bets for a stronger euro this year. That's as markets predict that the US will outpace Europe in terms of raising borrowing costs. Bloomberg's Tiwa Adebayo has more.
14: Wall Street lenders, including JP Morgan and Morgan Stanley, are predicting a slide in the euro. Estimates see the currency dropping over 3% over the next 12 months as traders factor in a rate increase from the Federal Reserve in 2026 and no longer expect one in Europe. The new outlook is a turnaround from earlier this year when policymakers in Europe worried the euro was too strong after it hit its highest rate in 5 years. There are still some who hold a more benign view on the euro, believing the Fed will also hold off from a hike and remaining negative on the dollar next year. Still, those expecting a euro rally are disappearing fast. In London, Tiwa Adebayo, Bloomberg Radio.
6: And those are our top stories. So looking at the markets this morning as we come to quarter end and the end of the first half of this year, Brent crude futures trading on a 72 handle, up about 0.5% this morning, $72.34. S&P and NASDAQ E-mini futures are in the green, up about 0.5%. US stocks 50 futures also gaining a little bit, but only up about 0.1%. Dollar range bound, the KOSPI this morning dropping by by 1.9% right now. We've seen extreme volatility there. And bonds look vulnerable. US benchmark treasuries are declining. 10-year yields up a basis point now, trading at 4.38 this morning. And to watch this week, of course, European inflation readings, CPI, across a number of European countries. US jobs report for June comes out, of course, on Thursday. There's a major holiday in the US on Friday. Those are the markets.
7: In a moment, we'll bring you more on what's at stake in the EU-China trade meeting today, plus why investors drawn to Greenland are wondering if the island is really open for business. But another story that caught our eye this morning on India's rush to protect its traditional products. Akanksha Singh has been reporting on how a Prada fashion show last year sparked a debate in India and around the world. A sandal that was featured by the Italian brand closely resembled an Indian Kolhapuri, which is a traditional sandal named after Kolhapur, a town in Maharashtra. It sparked a backlash online, and Prada went on to acknowledge eventually the design's Indian origins, but it's become part of a wider legal and cultural debate about how products that have roots to a specific place can be protected. India's on a drive to issue 10,000 geographical indications, as they're known, for this kind of legal protection by 2030. But it's complicated to put a legal stamp on products or traditions that have migrated across borders, that may be attached to a place now, but in fact may also be claimed by other places as well. And it gets a bit complicated. You've got the champagne example, which has been around for a very long time. And that's, as Akanksha points out in speaking to experts, that's been effectively protected because of not only the EU legal heft that comes behind it, but also a litigious group of producers who have been very careful to protect it against any imposters, shall we say, that might be calling them champagne. But it's not quite that easy when you spread across many of these products, which, you know, have very interesting cultural histories.
6: Yeah, absolutely. And it's about how you protect the wages, I suppose, and the living of the people who are practicing, you know, these traditional methods. I mean, it was interesting with this particular sandal, which actually I hadn't realized until I saw the photographs in the piece, you know, how recognizable it is. But they're made with particular materials. But even those local artisans have complained that actually these geographical indications, they haven't protected their business. So it's also about how you can make what the French have used incredibly effectively, and the Italians, lots of other European countries have used effectively as a kind of tool for safeguarding certain industries. You know, how you can translate that also for India to actually mean that those products then are increased in value, or the livelihoods of those people making them maybe are sustained.
7: I mean, look, global trade rules have been in a huge state of flux for the past year and a half as well. This is part of that story too. So it'll be interesting to see how much the international organisations that have particularly protected or protected these kinds of products will stand up to scrutiny as more places want to, I suppose, put a stamp on those pieces. Really interesting read, and we'll put a link to it in our podcast show notes. Well, let's bring you more now on the EU-China trade talks happening in Brussels today. Our Brussels Bureau Chief Suzanne Lynch is with us for more. Suzanne, the EU's Trade Commissioner Maro Sefcovic is going to meet China's Commerce Minister Wang Wentao at a sensitive time for trade relations. What do the Europeans want from these meetings?
15: Yeah, I think the context here is this recent debate that the European leaders had just a couple of weeks ago here in Brussels, where they had this substantial discussion on China, and it was really an indication of the hardening of stance, a kind of a willingness by European leaders across the board to adopt a more confrontational approach when it comes to Beijing. Now, in saying that, they did refrain from mandating the European Commission from doing anything radical anytime soon. But what we do know is that Ursula von der Leyen at that meeting presented a very clear-eyed position and perspective on where she sees EU trade relations with China sitting, making lots of warnings there about the dependency of the EU and China. And we were told at the time no leaders disagreed. Even those countries that do so much trade with China realised that the Europeans have a China problem. There's an issue of overcapacity. There's an issue of this huge trade imbalance that's growing, and that something needs to be done. Now, what we do know is that probably around autumn, fall time, September, the European Commission will come forward with something, but whether it's about kind of strengthening existing defence, trade defence instruments, or perhaps going that bit further, remains to be seen. So that's kind of the background for this discussion today.
6: That's interesting. A China problem. Well, we've had some signals from China also ahead of these meetings. There's been this social media account that's associated with state TV reporting that Beijing can endure a deterioration of ties with the EU. It's quite sort of forceful language. How will those messages go down in Brussels?
15: Yeah, I think the issue, of course, for the European Union is that it is so aware of its vulnerability here that China continues to have so much leverage. And I think a very good example was a few weeks ago we reported a Chinese semiconductor maker was temporarily taken off an EU sanctions list because automakers in Europe and Germany had complained to the Commission that they needed the parts, that they couldn't do their work without these. So it kind of captured this conundrum facing Europe. At the same time, I think there's a willingness now, as I said, say, for the Europeans to use some of their own leverage, their own heft. China still wants to do business, obviously, in the European market, for example. But I do think that this threat of retaliation in some way, and significantly, in prior instances, we've seen that China would be prepared to target individual countries. You know, it's even in the last couple of months mentioned some products, which obviously are produced by certain countries, France, for example, when it comes to food and drink, for example. So, yes, I think that's weighing on minds. But at the end of the day, as Europe looks at this whole broader competitiveness problem, this issue of Chinese overcapacity, of anti-dumping and of excessive aid by the Chinese at a time when, of course, domestic demand is going down in China, that is becoming a serious concern now for the Europeans.
7: Yeah, indeed, and perhaps an indication of other trade relations that might have been improving. A big event here in Brussels last night, certainly a massive fireworks display, which anyone who went to bed early was woken up promptly by. This was the celebration of 250 years of the United States taking over Parc Saint-Cantonnerre in Brussels as well, and that was something that a lot of European officials, including Maro Shevchevich, was at as well. You were there too, Suzanne. I mean, is this a demonstration of perhaps improved relations with the US?
15: Yeah, it was quite interesting. Shevchevich, the EU Trade Commissioner, was like a celebrity there, meeting and greeting at the Great and the Good and the VIP section that was there. And yeah, I mean, I think last night you had some senior European Union figures. You had Roberta Metsola, the head of the European Parliament. You also had Mark Rutte, the NATO Secretary General, who was very prominent there in the front row with the three US ambassadors, because you have an ambassador to NATO, to the EU and to Belgium. Also the Belgian Prime Minister, Bart De Wever. And I think, again, Rutte was, for example, hailed as the greatest Secretary General of NATO ever. So there was a lot of bonhomie. And I think we know that Rutte's strategy is to keep the Americans on board, particularly when it comes to defence. But no, look, I think it does go to show the power of the relationship between the United States and the EU, despite all the problems. This event had been controversial for some Americans living in the city. It was their big celebration of 250 years of independence. Some were worried about, its politicized nature, celebrating Donald Trump, for example. But I think there was about 8,000 people at this, including some senior EU officials. So it does go to show that, of course, the United States still has heft here. And of course, the trade. And actually, Stephen, a huge amount of corporates as well. At one point, the ambassador to Belgium revealed that the event cost over $5 million, and thanked all the corporate sponsors who made that happen. So there was your usual list of American companies, everybody from Harley Davidson to the newer companies like Meta and Google. So it was a kind of an insight into the state of the US presence here in Europe on a corporate level as well.
6: Suzanne
7: Lynch, our Brussels bureau chief, thank you very much for joining us.
6: So, fascinating insight then into what goes on, well, in the business day and afterwards, of course, in the evening with all of those celebrations. Suzanne Lynch, thanks for your time. Well, Donald Trump's fixation on Greenland has thrust it into an uncomfortable, if potentially lucrative, position by drawing investor interest. The question now is whether the territory actually wants outside investment. And our Copenhagen bureau chief, Sarah Scholin, joins us now for more on this. Sarah, good to speak to you. What kind of investors have been drawn then to Greenland?
16: Good morning. Yeah, we've definitely seen a big surge in interest from all sorts of international investors. Of course, many Americans, Danish, European, and they're all looking to take advantage of sorry, it's very early in the morning for me here. They're still looking to get in on some of the seemingly endless opportunities that Greenland offers in minerals, energy, tourism, infrastructure, and defense. But so far, it's just proving incredibly difficult to make any money up there, especially in minerals that has been described at great lengths. The local officials and business leaders, they are putting a very positive spin on the interest from international investors, because they also know that they need this kind of investment if they want to eventually, they want to get independence, they want to get out of control from Denmark. So it's just a lot of things going on, and that they know that they really need to welcome these investors.
7: Yeah, it's an interesting piece of reporting of the conversations of what the experience of some of those investors have been, though, and some of them privately questioning whether Greenland really wants the investment at all.
16: Yeah, it's the deception they have been given from we hear, it's been very mixed. Greenland is very open. They also say, they've said that many times, Greenland is open for business. But when it really comes down to actually setting up business, many people find regulatory hurdles, legal uncertainty, lots of disputes, and then the things are moving very slowly. There have been a case of some examples in recent years where companies that have really gotten burned, and I think one of the most famous one is in the Kvanefjeld. One of the world's largest undeveloped rare earth deposits, where this Australian mining company, Energy Transition Minerals, they spent nearly 15 years there in development, getting the mine ready. And then uranium, which also mined at this site, became the defining issue in one of the elections. And then all of a sudden, Greenland banned uranium mining, and this Australian company had to give up all an investment. And I think that really become a prominent example of how easily the Greenlanders can take these projects hostage. So local politics really take up a lot of space in Greenland. And for international investors that are used to maybe investing in Europe, in the US, there is a different environment. So it's just a very complicated situation, because the Greenlanders are also just essentially trying to protect your nature. They were trying to protect their population, and they've seen what can happen other places if they give up too much control. Iceland is often referred to an example in the tourism industry. Great tourism in Iceland. The problem for a lot of Icelanders is a lot of money actually ends up in foreign hands, because it's international companies that have come in.
6: Yeah, and of course you've got to remember it's still very, very, very sparsely populated, isn't it? Only 57,000 Greenlanders in all. I mean, do you think the situation is likely to change?
16: Well, it has to. Greenland has a goal where it wants to diversify its economy. They also want to lessen reliance on the Danish subsidies. They get around $700 billion from the Danish government every year. And they have a goal of advancing towards independence. To get that, they do need foreign investments, and they need an economy that is less reliant right now on fishing, and they need more tourism, they need more minerals. So it's still in this, it's a really tough dilemma for them, because they really want the investment, but they're also very afraid to give up the control.
7: Yeah, it's certainly a really interesting piece of reporting. Thank you for bringing us details of it this morning. Sarah Scholing there, Copenhagen Bureau Chief.
6: Well, it's 6:22 a.m. here in the City of London. Good morning. You're listening to Bloomberg Daybreak. We're live on London DAB Radio today. Let's just bring you up to speed then with the markets this morning as we come to the end of this first half of the year, pretty much this week. Brent crude futures, given that the US and Iran have said again that they will stop hostilities against each other that really flared on Thursday and all through the weekend. You saw these tit-for-tat strikes. Brent crude futures actually only up about 0.4%, 72%. $2.28 the barrel. So oil prices and markets have really priced in the reopening of the Strait of Hormuz, but there are still hurdles and talks happening. Looking at stock futures for the US, in the green we're up 0.5% for NASDAQ, S&P 500, E-mini futures, Euro Stoxx 50 futures up by about 0.1%. The dollar is range bound. The euro trades at 113.86 flat this morning. The KOSPI at the moment is down by 1.2%. We've seen a lot of volatility on the KOSPI. has been, so we continue to track that with the whole AI story. As for bond markets this morning, 10-year US yields up a basis point, 4.38, so you have some pressure on US bonds. And this in a week where we'll see the US jobs report, so a real focus on what that will mean for the US economy and also for the Federal Reserve. So the estimate is for 172,000 for May in terms of the payroll gains out of the US. That's a look at the markets. Now let's get you some of our global news headlines. Stephen Cowell is in Brussels. Good morning.
7: Caroline, thank you. The United States and Iran have agreed to stop attacking each other before negotiations resume this week in Doha. The move to cool tensions follows a series of strikes by both sides that began on Thursday and intensified over the weekend. Emergency teams are searching for any remaining survivors of powerful twin earthquakes that struck Venezuela last Wednesday. The death toll has surpassed 1,450 people, and nearly 200 buildings have completely collapsed. And France recorded roughly 1,000 excess deaths because of last week's heat wave. The record-breaking heat is now sweeping east, with soaring temperatures now hitting countries like Germany and Italy. Those are some of our global news headlines.
6: Stephen, thank you so much for that. Now, we want to bring you one of our top interviews this morning. Wimbledon starts today, and ahead of the much-anticipated Grand Slam tournament, Bloomberg's Katie Greifeld and Romain Bostic have been speaking to a former world number one women's player, Caroline Wozniacki. Their discussion covered the initiative to bring Wimbledon to Central Park in New York, aiming to introduce the iconic grass court experience to American fans and those who've never attended the tournament in London in SW19. There was an exhibition match, of course. Here's some of that conversation.
17: It's incredible. It's, of course, trying to expand and grow into a different market as well and bring it to America, which is a very important market for Wimbledon, get the American fans involved, and also for people who've never had a chance to be at Wimbledon to actually bring it here, bring it to Central Park. I mean, it looks beautiful. Everything is set up by the same way as it is in London. So you have the groundskeepers from London have come here to set up the court and make it proper and make it perfect, and just the way it looks, it's beautiful, and we're so excited to be here. This is the first time we get to play on grass in Central Park, and I think it's going to be a really fun event.
18: Well, what exactly sort of is the aim here? I mean, are they just trying to attract a broader audience, a broader international audience? I mean, we do actually have a big tournament that goes on here in the U.S. every year, the U.S. Open.
17: I think it's trying to just get Wimbledon outside of, you know, the U.K. and expand and look into getting more people involved, get the kids involved. And also just kind of, Wimbledon is obviously such an iconic event, a little bit like the Masters, but at the same time, you want to make people feel a part of the event and just get a little taste of what it's like being there. And maybe, hopefully, it will attract people to make the trip over there as well and go see it and go be part of it.
19: Well, there's plenty of interest in the court that we've set up here, and you can see people milling around and taking photos. I do want to talk about the state of competitive tennis right now. Obviously, you have a very unique perch. You've been involved with the sport for decades at this point. Who are the names, especially on the women's side, that you're going to be watching on the tour this year?
17: Well, I think we have to talk about Serena. You know, she's coming back. She hasn't played a competitive singles match in, I think it's 4 years. And so for her to come back, it's going to be so fascinating to see, not only as her friend, I love watching her play, but also as a tennis fan. You know, having the greatest women's player of all time come back on court, coming back and playing in front of, you know, the whole world, it's going to be great to see. I'm really rooting for her. I hope that she can get and fight her way into the tournament. It's not always easy once you've had a layoff for a while, but she's come back, she's played some doubles matches, she's feeling great, she's moving well, and so that's going to be really fun to see. And otherwise, you know, Sinner, can he come back after the way that he ended his French Open? He had a heat stroke and he didn't feel well, so it's going to be good to see him come back, and I think he's a heavy favorite on the men's side.
19: Well, when it comes to Serena, obviously you guys are close friends, and you have a unique perspective on coming back. You did step away from the sport for a number of years, starting in 2020. I mean, what advice would you have for Serena, you know, re-entering the competitive landscape?
17: Well, I think she doesn't really need my advice. I think she knows exactly what she's doing, but I've talked to her, and, you know, I think for her, most importantly, she needs to take care of her body, make sure she can recover well. She has her whole team there, so I know she takes all the right steps, but it's going to feel a lot different after your first proper competitive match. I mean, you're going to feel sore, and especially after playing on grass too, you're lower on your legs, you're going to feel your back, you're going to feel your glutes. It's different, the recovery. You can practice as much as you want, but when you bring in the nerves and the competitiveness, you just go that extra step, and that can feel hard to do that over and over again. But most importantly, I think for Serena, it is to come into this tournament, get some match play under her belt, come out of it healthy, and then I think she's going to be a much bigger threat at the U.S. Open coming up.
18: I want to talk about the economics of tennis, and obviously, Serena, the Williams sisters were a big part of those economics improving over the last couple of decades. We should point out the All England Club this year did actually raise the prize pool by roughly about 20%, but there's a bit of a silent protest that's going to be going on by several of the key players, including Sinner, who are asking for an even larger share of revenue. Right now, it's roughly about 15%. Is there sort of some sort of open negotiation where you think that we would start to see a greater share of revenue for the players?
17: Yeah, I think the whole conversation started at the French Open. They wanted 15% of shared revenue, and it's been a lot less over the years. But every year, the Grand Slams keep raising their prize money, but the players think that they should have a bigger cut of the whole pie, which I understand, but at the same time, I mean, this year Wimbledon is raising their prize money so significantly, it's hard, so close to the tournament, to immediately ask for everything. And so I think Wimbledon has really made a big step forward. I think they're showing that they're willing to work with the players, they're willing to move forward in the right direction that benefits both players and the tournament. I also understand the tournament side of we keep improving facilities and everything else for the players, for the teams, to make sure that they can have the best possible preparations and whatever they would ever need. And so I do think that Wimbledon has really made a big step forward.
6: So that was the former world number one women's tennis player, Caroline Wozniacki, there speaking to Bloomberg's Katie Greifeld and Romain Bostic. They did it in a beautiful setting, of course, because they were right in Central Park and overlooking this pop-up court where Wozniacki was also playing an exhibition match to try to sort of drum up and show interest in Wimbledon, try to bring it to an American audience. So one of our top interviews for you this morning.
7: It is 6:31 in London, 7:31 here in Brussels. Good morning, I'm Stephen Carroll.
6: And I'm Caroline Hepke. 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We're live on London DAB Radio and around the world on Bloomberg.com and the Bloomberg Business app. In terms of the markets this morning, so just looking to the reaction in all markets to these further US-Iranian talks, $71.90 for Brent crude futures actually tipping lower by about a tenth of 1% this morning despite the tit-for-tat strikes. Stock futures for Europe are just about in the green, up a tenth of 1%. US yields up almost a basis point, 437 this morning, and the dollar on the Bloomberg Dollar Spot Index is flat right now. Those are the markets.
7: Our top stories. The United States and Iran have agreed to stop attacking each other before negotiations resume this week in Doha. An American official said technical talks are scheduled to continue on the deal, which was reached earlier this month. The move to cool tensions follows a series of strikes by both sides that began on Thursday and intensified over the weekend. Our Middle East breaking news editor Dana Crate explains why President Trump chose to attack Iran as part of the latest round of hostilities.
20: He wants to show that they're not going to tolerate any breaches and that they are still in a very strong position and they won't allow Iran to have a free hand anywhere, especially in Hormuz. And that is, of course, maybe at the heart of this escalation this week. And of course, the fate of Hormuz, the free flow of traffic there, will it remain free given that, you know, of course, Iran's insistence on some sort of fees?
7: Dana Crate was speaking as the two sides remain at odds over key parts of their agreement. Those include whether Iran will impose tolls or other charges on ships passing through the Strait of Hormuz, as well as the fragile ceasefire between Israel and Lebanon.
6: Russia's President Vladimir Putin has, for the first time, publicly acknowledged fuel supply problems. That's as Ukraine ramps up attacks on the country's energy infrastructure. Moscow is now weighing a range of measures to support its domestic fuel market, including a full ban on diesel exports after drone strikes on refineries reduced fuel production.
7: Britain is abandoning plans to replace its ageing warships ahead of a key NATO summit. Instead, the UK will deploy 6 drone-enabled vessels, arguing they can deliver greater firepower with fewer sailors and at a lower cost. Former NATO Commander General John McCall says that's not enough.
11: The armed forces are very keen to move in that direction of transformation, but this level of resource, I regret, is not sufficient to move us sufficiently in that direction to deter Russia as part of the alliance, or indeed to meet our obligations within the alliance.
7: John McCall is among a growing number of senior military figures warning that the government is failing to match its defence ambitions with adequate funding. Former Defence Secretary John Healey resigned last month after failing to secure an additional £28 billion for defence from Prime Minister Keir Starmer. Starmer is due to meet NATO Secretary General Mark Rutte later today, where Britain's defence spending plans are expected to come under close scrutiny.
6: And those are a few of our top stories for you this morning. Just want to add, though, we're getting more details, Stephen, of Samsung and SK Hynix and what they're going to do with this big plan for investment spending. They're going to build 2 chip fabs each with this massive project that they are talking about today. So they're building 2 semiconductor fabs each with a total cost of 800 trillion won. So that's coming out this morning on the Bloomberg Terminal. More details to come.
7: Coming up next on the programme, we're going to bring you our interview, the former US ambassador to the UN, Samantha Power, on whether Donald Trump can really make a better deal with Iran than Barack Obama. Stay with us. This is Bloomberg.
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6: 6:40 a.m. here in the City of London. Good morning, I'm Caroline Hepke. Looking at the markets, so the reaction to the U.S. and Iran agreeing to stop striking each other. There are further talks to come. I mean, again, the reaction reasonably muted in all markets right now. Brent crude futures are down 0.1%, $71.90. We're already priced in for a resolution for the Strait of Hormuz effectively being open, even with that very tentative, sort of fragile kind of ceasefire. I mentioned Samsung and SK Hynix to build two chip fabs in terms of the new and additional AI investment that we have been talking about, and we're seeing now further build out in South Korea. In terms of the KOSPI, flat at the moment for the KOSPI, although that's seen quite a lot of volatility in recent months. As for stocks futures, US Stocks 50 futures are up by 0.2%, so starting to climb as we get closer to the session open. NASDAQ futures up 0.7. US Treasury yields at 4.37 this morning. That is a look at where we are in markets. And now, with more on what's going on around the world, here's Stephen Carroll in Brussels. Good morning.
7: Caroline, thank you. The United States and Iran have agreed to stop attacking each other before negotiations resume this week in Doha. The move to cool tensions follows a series of strikes by both sides that began on Thursday and intensified over the weekend. Emergency teams in Venezuela are searching for any remaining survivors of the powerful twin earthquakes that struck the country last Wednesday. The death toll has surpassed 1,450 and nearly 200 buildings have completely collapsed. And France recorded roughly 1,000 excess deaths because of last week's heat wave. The record-breaking heat is sweeping east, with searing temperatures now hitting countries like Germany and Italy. Those are some of our global news headlines.
6: Stephen, thank you so much for that. Now, it's been 4 months since the US alongside Israel started a war with Iran. For Samantha Power, a former ambassador to the UN under Barack Obama, America now finds itself in a very difficult negotiating position. She spoke to Bloomberg's David Gura about the Middle East and her own experience working in USAID. They started by talking about if she thinks the Trump White House could actually get a deal to work.
15: I suppose I am optimistic that the Trump administration wants to end this war because for the reason that the war has gone so badly for them, that's not an ideal negotiating posture. The Obama administration's negotiating posture was having mobilized the most severe sanctions against an expanding nuclear program that the world had ever seen. Unity not only with our European allies, but also with Russia and China, who threw their weight behind those sanctions. That unity was a major part of those, and the severity of those sanctions was a major part of the story for why Iran came to the table and accepted the most intrusive inspection regime had ever been negotiated, and the shutting down of nuclear sites, and the vow to not develop a nuclear weapon. I mean, so many of the concessions that they made were the product of that pressure. The posture that the Trump administration is bringing to the negotiation, especially with an eye, I gather, on the November midterm elections, is gas prices are too high. The Strait of Hormuz needs to be reopened. This hasn't brought about any of our stated objectives yet, including permanently disabling or dismantling their ballistic missile program, or curbing and permanently dismantling their support for regional proxies. And certainly it hasn't brought about regime change, in that the regime is arguably even more hardline and radical, and certainly more militarized, with the role of the IRGC even more central to every decision. I think, given how it's going, I'm not optimistic that the deal is going to match that of the JCPOA. I suspect it'll be a far worse deal, but even if it were to match, I'm sure the Trump administration will say it doesn't and that it's a better deal. But even if it were to match, even in that happy scenario, and nobody would be happier, I think, than former Obama administration officials to see something like the reconstitution of the JCPOA, the harms done by this war to end up back where the Trump administration in its first term started, to end up, let's say, in that optimistic scenario that they end up back with the JCPOA, what about the Iranian lives lost? What about the Lebanese lives lost? What about the 13 U.S. service member lives lost? What about the toll on the American people of paying, on average, 55 cents more per gallon of gas, which, next to lives lost, of course, is not the most important element, but the amount of needless suffering that this war of choice has brought about is hard to find words for.
0: Israel was not a party to that memo of understanding that was signed by the president and the Iranians, but it continues to have influence over sort of the course of events here. And there is a chorus, as you know, a growing chorus of people saying the U.S. should reevaluate the way that it manages that relationship with Israel. I wonder if you're among that group, that in light of what we saw after October 7th, in light of what's happened with this war, if this is a moment when that needs to happen.
15: The Israeli government is fighting wars with nowhere near the regard for civilian lives that our military, at least in every administration I've ever worked for, has demanded. And so that was true in Gaza when I was at USAID, and we were pleading with the Israeli government to allow more humanitarian assistance to flow into Gaza. Very complicated situation in Gaza with gangs and Hamas, and I don't want to in any way downplay the complexity, but you can only control what you can control, and the Israeli government was able to inspect and monitor what went into Gaza and was able throughout the conflict to allow far more food and medicine in than it chose to do so. That's just one example. The number of attacks on hospitals, on journalists, the sort of appearance, at least by some individuals within the Israeli government, of lumping all Palestinians in Gaza together a sort of collective punishment mindset by some, and they're very explicit about it in their statements. That absolutely demands a reevaluation, because it is U.S. weapons in the main that are being used to fight in a manner that departs from the manner that we, in all of our statements, vis-a-vis virtually any other country, we demand countries fight.
6: So that was the former U.S. ambassador to the U.N., Samantha Power, there speaking to David Gura on the Bloomberg Big Take podcast there. So you can hear that whole conversation if you download the podcast. And of course, she was also the former administrator of USAID. And so that was an organization, a body that was shuttered, of course, under the Trump administration.
7: Yeah, indeed. And of course, all of this, that conversation happening with the backdrop of what we're looking forward to, which is the next set of talks in the US, Iran negotiations over the memorandum of understanding and what exactly it will reveal in terms of how the Strait of Hormuz is going to operate in the more medium term. Still discussions about tolls. That word is still being used. We had the report out of Oman last week where they said that they told European officials that this is, the tolls were to be expected when we were thinking about the future of what the Strait of Hormuz will look like as well. And Marco Rubio has rejected that idea, as the US has continually done so throughout this conflict. But it is nonetheless something that's in focus for markets. Brent crude pretty flat today, just hovering around $72 a barrel, sharply lower, of course, than it was just a couple of weeks ago. But still the focus on what will it, this will all mean for energy flows going from here.
6: Yeah. We'll be talking about what stocks are moving next, including in South Korea, with the announcement of big spending on AI data centers. That's next. This is Bloomberg.
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2: We're in our New York newsroom. It's just past midnight. Word is coming in that the luxury liner Titanic has struck ice in the North Atlantic. First reports tell us she's damaged, but stable, being taken under tow toward Halifax. Wait, hold on. We're, receiving a correction now. My God! The Titanic! She's gone down!
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3: 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And you have goals in mind, you have things that want to happen, and I want to help you get there.

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1: The two more new fabs each in geographically disparate parts of the country to kind of spread the growth around. But the details of it look fairly sanguine and the market is relaxed about it. On the other side of the rotation, you're seeing industrial names rally in Korea as these fabs need to be built and powered. And you're seeing buying in the renewable energy space because the government has said that ideally it would like these new fabs to be powered by renewable energy. So LG Energy Solutions is up 18.5%. Which is quite a huge move. Samsung SDI is up 12%, and most of the remaining battery players are up anywhere from 8 to 10%. So it's quite a big rotation in Korea today. Japan is seeing something very similar with the chip sector, obviously struggling with this competition with Korea. Kioxia, for example, is down 6%.
2: Okay, let's also flip over to Hong Kong, though. A rally in the internet giant Meituan is helping to boost the wider market there, seeing quite a decent gain.
1: Yeah, you know, the equivalent of software in Asia is the HS Tech. So in the US, we saw semiconductors sell off very sharply versus software, and we're seeing the same thing in Asia with the HS Tech benefiting. For example, Meituan is up 6.5%, Baidu is up 7%, NetEase is up 5.5%. This is not really driven by much China domestic news, although DeepSeek has come up with some AI innovations. It's rather the fact that this space is extremely under-owned going into month end and quarter end, and people will need to buy laggards and sell some leaders ahead of the second half of the year.
3: And in Japan, then, some strong retail sales data helping to lift the likes of Uniqlo owner Fast Retailing, but it's not all good news in the Japanese market either.
1: Yeah, Japan domestic economics has started to turn the corner a little bit with inflation, and you're seeing that in retail margins. So kind of names like department store players like Aeon is up 4.5%. And as you mentioned, Fast Retailing is up 1%. Oriental Land, which owns the kind of shopping malls and real estate in general, is up 3.7%. But on the downside, as you mentioned, the tech space is really struggling. Most notably, SoftBank, which is, you know, the eye of the AI storm, is down 5%. We have some cable makers. Fujikura is down 5.8%. And the big ticket kind of names around the semiconductor space like Advantest is down 1.6%. So really mixed picture in Japan, and that speaks to the topics being flat 11 bips. But underneath that, pretty much every major name in the topics is up or down 5% or 3%, like this.
2: Okay. Anthony, thank you so much for being with us. Anthony Stevens, Bloomberg's markets reporter, just taking us through then the big movers today for our stock movers reports. Listen to 5-minute audio reports on the biggest winners and losers in the stock market. You can subscribe to Stock Movers on Apple Podcasts, Spotify, or anywhere else you listen. So we always love the context that Anthony gives us for the market moves, of course, as we are watching this potential for a build out of these two new chips. Factories by Samsung and SK Hynix. We were talking about this on Friday, but now we get more details actually of how much money it's going to cost and maybe where it's going to be built. And it will happen, you know, basically over the next few years.
3: Yeah, I just wanted to mention another story coming to us this morning around BT Group in the UK as well. Verizon said to be in advanced talks to combine some of its international business with that of BT. This is according to sources that have been speaking to Bloomberg. The company is discussing a transaction to be structured as a joint venture. Ownership of the unit would change hands, so the exact terms as yet are unclear. We may see an announcement on that as soon as today. BT has a market value of around £19 billion. So Verizon's worth about £194 billion, so it would be very much a smaller part in a joint venture, but perhaps an interesting one to watch in the European trading session today.
2: Yeah, absolutely. There's also, if you want more on what's happening with South Korea, there is a T-Live blog on the Bloomberg Terminal that is taking you through all of the Samsung SK Hynix headlines as well, just to flag that. Coming up in the next part of Bloomberg Daybreak Europe, though, we'll talk more about the US-Iran talks and what to expect with our EMEA News Director, Will Kennedy. Coming up in a moment, this is Bloomberg.
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0: Sarian News, I'm Jason Walker. President Trump says Democrats are effectively trying to disrupt the principles that America is founded on.
1: The radicals responsible for these offenses would have loved nothing more than to mark America's 250th anniversary by driving God from our public square once and for all. They wanted to do that. I don't know how anybody could vote for these people. They were so bad. They were so evil. And yet in many ways incompetent, certainly incompetent on policy.
0: President Trump addressing the 2026 Policy Conference of the Faith and Freedom Coalition. Ukraine has intensified greatly its drone attacks on Russia, setting fire to a major oil refinery in the south, killing two people. Kyiv's long-range strikes aim to disrupt Russian fuel supplies as well as military deliveries. This is SRN News.
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0: And welcome to the Friday, thank goodness it's Friday, edition of the Best Stocks Now show with professional money manager Bill Gunderson of Gunderson Capital Management. And I'm here with Barry Kite, our certified financial planner and our chartered financial analyst. And one day it's up and one day it's down. We're kind of in that little bit of a rubber ball kind of motion in the market right now. There's a couple of reasons. We're in between earnings season. The quarter will end on Tuesday, and then we'll start having some catalyst. You saw what a company, when a company reports earnings, the effect that it can have on the market yesterday with Micron's report. But, you know, we're just in between. We're in that, and we're in rotation season, which we talked about yesterday. Right now, as we started about 37 minutes ago in the markets, we have definitely the market is favoring the Dow right now. The Dow has lagged badly behind the NASDAQ so far. But, you know, I'm seeing a comeback here. The Dow is now down 40 points. The Dow is down 40 points. Very volatile. It's a very volatile session. It must be triple witching or something. I don't know. Looks crazy to me. The Dow's down 47. The NASDAQ's down 78. It was down 280 a minute ago. And the S&P is down 4 right now. And the 10-year is at 4.40. So welcome to today's Best Stocks Now show with professional money manager Bill Gunderson, president of Gunderson Capital Management. We are live today, and boy, I'll tell you what, the market is really volatile, Bear. We've had intraday volatility within a 38-minute span of time here this morning. That's crazy. The NASDAQ was down 280. Now it's down just 60 as it comes storming back. I don't know what's going on in the world today. I know there was a boat attacked in the Strait of Hormuz, but oil's down 2.5% today. The Dow was down 240 just a moment ago. Now it's down just 47. So obviously there's some kind of news out there. Since I started the show, while we're doing the show here, Barry, there must be breaking news or whatever. The S&P is flat right now. The 10 years, it just can't stray too far from about 4.40. And yesterday you saw a little bit of a phenomenon that takes place from time to time in the market. When a company like Micron reports the blowout earnings that it did and go up significantly and then sell off along with the rest of the group and then rally into the close. And now the chip stocks, at least a minute ago, they were all down. I don't know what they're doing right now. So you have some very, very wild action taking place, some gyrations. And I would also say that it's kind of typical when you're in between earnings seasons, number one. And number two, we've now reached the half point of the year. And you've had 25 stocks that have worked in the market. Really. One night I did in my head, I named 25 stocks that have led the market in 2026. That's as narrow of a group of leadership in the market as I've ever seen, which is cool. I mean, sometimes that's the way it is, but that's very narrow leadership and really nothing else participating. Barry, have you been watching the action in Apple? Have you been watching the action in Microsoft? How about the action in Palantir? Yeah. Palantir is absolutely plunging right now. The rest of the tech stocks look terrible, horrible right now.
1: Yeah, and Webbush referred to it as the Twilight Zone market. So it's a, it's like you said, it's just been kind of weird. And when you look at names like, we talked about it earlier this week, when you look at names like Microsoft down, you know, 33% from their high. You've got Apple, you know, who's been languishing. When you take those two names, two of the Magnificent Seven, then you've got some things that aren't acting right. Especially when you've got a lot of these memory names have been going through the roof, kind of in an opposite direction. So it's just an odd market, and actually looking have been kind of looking at Microsoft to potentially, who knows, maybe it makes it to the relative value portfolio if it keeps going down this much.
0: Yeah, you know, boy, I tell you what, the momentum is horrible. Now, here's another issue that you have, and it's showing up with Apple. Imagine the cost right now for Apple of producing a laptop or whatever the case, Dell with the server, because the components right now are sky high, being driven up by AI. So what has had to happen? Apple has had to raise their price. They've had to raise their price on their laptops, their PCs, everything. Apple was down like 6% yesterday, and I think that kind of cooled off the memory stocks. As Apple fell, I saw a lot of the leaders in the market, but then they rallied once again when the sellers woke up and said, well, this is a good thing for the memory stocks. It's a bad thing for Apple. And I think to some extent Microsoft has an issue along those lines, where the cost of components and whatnot for them also very expensive right now. The other thing that I've heard through the grapevine, and this may be the news that's reversing the markets here, there was talk that OpenAI is going to push off their IPO until next year, and the Nasdaq was down about 300 points in the pre-market on that news. Thinking maybe OpenAI has said, no, we're going to still go public this year. I don't know what it is, but something all of a sudden has given the market a little bit of buoyancy after a pretty deep sell-off here in the pre-market and at the open. So, you know, it's just like anything else. High oil prices are good for one set of companies, and they're bad for another set of companies. These high memory prices and component. It's not just memory. There's more than memory that goes into these data centers. I mean, look at the movement in Western Digital. Look at the movement in Seagate. Look at the movement in other stocks, even the Ciscos of the world to some extent. And, of course, all the chips, the Broadcoms of the world and others. And there's a good side of the street, but the bad side is the companies that have to buy these components, which are the star, SpaceXs of the world have to buy these components if they're going to get into the data center business big time. The Dells of the world have to pay for these components. The OpenAIs have to pay for these components. The other AI companies, Google, with their Gemini 3, they have to pay for these components, and it's squeezing their margins, while the margins on Micron, the margins on Seagate, the margins on SanDisk, SK Hynix, Samsung, are about as fat as they've ever been. So it's one of those good news, bad news. Winners and losers.
1: Winners and losers, right? And that's what we've got.
0: Yes.
1: Can you imagine? I mean, when you look at it, you've got an iPad. You know, iPad went up, $200 essentially in a day. It's going to cost you
0: really. Is that what
1: more.
0: It did? Really?
1: Yeah. MacBook. Yeah. MacBooks went up $200 to $300.
0: Wow.
1: And as it translated, you had Apple tumble more than 6% yesterday. I think their worst move in over a year. So.
0: Wow. And of course, it's not like tech is everything. There's the haves and the have-nots in techs right now. And the haves are a very narrow little street in the technology world that is driving the bus right now, while the others are just kind of watching from the sidelines. I've seen ServiceNow get pummeled, Palantir get pummeled. I've seen Adobe get pummeled. Now Apple has joined in, Microsoft has joined in, Oracle looks terrible, so who knows. And then you got this guy, you know what, Jeremy Grantham, I don't know why we even listen to the guy. So he's famous for making a couple of big bear calls, but he makes a bear call every day. So eventually you're going to be right. I mean, eventually, look at Jeremy Grantham, he was right. He was right in 1989, I want to say. Well, he had been saying the market was going to go down every day for a long, long time, and it finally went down. Sure, it's going to go down. But overall, the market's been hitting new highs recently, and he's been bearish the whole time. All of a sudden, he comes out with a bearish call saying the market's going to tank. He does that every day. And when it tanks, they'll say, oh, look, Jeremy Grantham was right again. We'll be right back.
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0: And welcome back here to the second half of today's Best Stocks Now show. Just looking at the stocks that we're selling off this morning, it's pretty much that list of 25 stocks that I've been talking about. It's SK Hynix. It's Samsung. It is SanDisk, NVIDIA, AMD, Broadcom, Coherent, Applied Electronics, Lumentum, Corning, Arista Networks, Ciena, Celestica, Cisco, ARM, Marvell, Intel, Analog Devices, Taiwan Semiconductor, Applied Materials, ASM Lithography, KLA Corp., and Lam Research. Barry, have you heard of any of those stocks before? That's pretty much the all-star team at the mid-season break. That is the all-star team that has led the market to new heights and, you know, have produced amazing gains. We had Micron up 300% since the beginning of the year. Just incredible gains. And, of course, they're selling off. They're coming back now today. I really don't know. I think it probably revolves around OpenAI and whether or not they're going to do their IPO this year or next year. That's the big thing today. There's always some big thing that the market's worried about. And CNBC is, you know, chewing their fingernails on. And Jeremy Grantham, he's always chewing. I'm going to be a weatherman someday, Barry. I'm going to predict snow every day. Even in August. And when it finally snows in December, I'll say, see, I was right. I told you it was going to snow. Oil was
1: Bill
0: bouncing
1: was right
0: higher.
1: Again.
0: Yeah, Bill was right again. Bill was finally, Jeremy Grantham was finally right. Okay, oil bounces higher as Iran attacks a cargo ship, testing the deal to reopen the Strait of Hormuz. So, you know, we're not out of the woods yet, and that's why I haven't sold all my oil stocks. If anything, the oil stocks fall into that value category right now. But the biggest problem for oil stocks right now is $68 per barrel oil. Okay, it's not $120 anymore. That makes a big difference in the prospects for those oil stocks. Iran's Islamic Revolutionary Guard. I'm surprised they're still around. Attacked a Singapore-flagged cargo ship in the Strait with a drone. That's got to be a scary deal. You're just out for a nice Sunday cruise through the Strait of Hormuz. Here comes a drone at you, and boom, hits the ship. Crazy fire, blows up. Who knows where it hit the ship. The incident occurred near the coast of Oman. Maybe they call it Oman right now. Oh, man. Woo, this place is rough. After the Revolutionary Guard warned ships not to use routes through the strait that it had not sanctioned. Well, maybe they should place buoys, right, that you got to stay between the green and the red buoy, and if you stray outside of those buoys, we're going to hit you with the drone. The Trump administration has not issued a direct response to the attack or its effect on the 60-day deal. You see what I mean? I mean, this is not, that was not a peace deal that came about here, what, a week ago, whatever it's been now. It was a 60-day kind of extension of a pause. And that's the condition that we find ourselves in. The UN has suspended Hormuz ship evacuations. They're halted their operation to escort stranded ships and seafarers through the Strait of Hormuz. The pause follows an attack on a vessel in the Gulf of Oman, raising fresh concerns over whether the preliminary deal to end the Iran war will hold. Well, you know, it just seems like we've got superior air power, we've got superior naval power, everything. It seems to me like Iran is playing a very, very, very dangerous game right now. Okay, legendary investor. I don't know how he becomes legendary. He made a call, you know, like I say, it finally snowed in the market in 1989. He was right, and now he's legendary for that. I've made five calls in the last year, Barry, but I'm not. I haven't reached legendary status yet. He's back with a fresh warning of a market bubble. which he's calling the biggest one in American history. He's also known for tremendous hyperbole. Leading the charge into recent unprecedented levels are the artificial intelligence of high flyers, with a 70% decline in the prices not ruled out. So he's calling for a 70% sell-off in the market. Indicators of crazy euphoria. Well, I agree with him on this one, SpaceX. And by the way, SpaceX is now back to what, 150, somewhere in there? Barely above its 135 IPO price.
1: Yeah, 152. 152 okay. At the moment.
0: Yes. How should the average person invest? Here's Grantham's answer. Number one is to be diversified. Oh, I've always heard that argument. You know, if you own 1,000 stocks, you're not going to get hurt too much. You're not going to make too much. Hold a broad-based index of non-U.S. equities. Yeah, like China? Uh-huh. No thanks. Like Europe? No thanks. They're much cheaper, he says. Well, they're cheaper for a reason. You know what I say? Pork chops are much cheaper than filet mignons, right? For a reason. And he says to go deeper. Go deeper in the market. All right, so we'll dig deep in the market. Palantir remains under... Look at the chart of PLTR right now. Look at that chart. It is absolutely breaking down. Palantir remains under heavy pressure, extending its losing streak to 7 consecutive sessions. The stock was down 5.6%, clear down to 107 yesterday. Investors will be watching after the bell. How's it doing today? Check out PLTR for me. Reaction closely.
1: It's actually up 4.4% today.
0: Okay,
1: but when you
0: so
1: look
0: there's
1: at,
0: some buying
1: when you look at the
0: coming
1: stock,
0: into it.
1: Yeah, but guess where it was? I mean, it was at $207 on November 3rd of 2025, and it's at $112 today. So essentially,
0: it's lost half of its value.
1: Before today's rally, has lost 50% of its value, and in reality, you know, we've talked about it before. I think it's really gotten caught up in this software sell-off.
0: Yes.
1: I mean, to me, Palantir isn't, you know, Salesforce. It isn't ServiceNow. No. It's its own unique animal, but it's been treated like those other names.
0: Like a dog. Recent weakness has been attributed to the loss of certain European government contracts, concerns over international government growth, the Federal Reserve's higher for longer interest rate stance, and quarter end portfolio rebalancing, which I've been talking about. I've been watching this rebalancing. You know, sometimes, more often than not, the rebalancing goes on for about a week, and then it goes right back to the leadership stocks once again. So, you know, it's too early to say that there's a massive sector rotation taking place. This is this quarter end, especially the half first half of the year rebalancing, and it could be over by next Monday or Tuesday. So we take it a day at a time. That's all we can do. We'll be right back.
2: With SRN News, I'm Jason Walker. Iran at it again, apparently launching some attacks over the weekend against Bahrain and Kuwait, where American troops are stationed. Ukraine has intensified its drone attacks on Russia, setting fire to a major oil refinery and killing at least two people. Key's long-range strikes aim to disrupt Russian fuel supplies and military movements. Pakistani security teams launching a major operation along Pakistan-Afghanistan border, targeting militant hideouts. Earlier in the weekend, militants attacked the paramilitary Rangers headquarters in Karachi, killing three soldiers. President Trump has addressed the 2026 Policy Conference of Faith and Freedom Coalition, talking about how the Christian faith factored in with our founding fathers. SRN News.
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7: 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No phones, nothing. just me, my sister, and my mom. 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

0: And welcome back here to the second half of today's Best Stocks Now show on this Friday as we approach the end of the second quarter and the halfway point in the year. That's going to occur early next week. And when the bell rings on Tuesday, I think it is. Yeah, Tuesday. We'll have the books closed for the quarter. The salesmen better get the contract, better get their the ink on the dotted line before Tuesday. And, you know, sometimes recognition of revenue, that's a tricky thing, especially in the software business and other businesses. But if you get the check and the dotted line on the, maybe that goes into the revenue for this year. All these companies are trying to at least beat, make their quarter, and most of them, 85% on average, beat the earnings estimates. And it begs the question. There's two questions I have on my mind today, Barry. I'd like to ponder some of these mysteries of the universe. What does one have to do to reach legendary status? That's a good question to have. Jeremy Grantham has reached legendary status. I don't really hear from him that much. Every once in a while, you know, it snows in the market, and Grantham is looked at as being legendary. And the other question is, why do the analysts not smarten up? Why do they let Wall Street, quarter after quarter, get away with 85% of them beating the earnings estimates?
1: The old earnings game.
0: Yeah, but, I mean, don't you get wise after a while and say, hey, dude, you know, we're wrong 85% of the time. You're beating. We're going to start being a little bit more generous in front of these earnings estimates. But I guess then they would figure out a way to maneuver so they can still beat the earnings estimates. I don't know. It is an earnings game. We are expecting, I think, 12% is where we're at right now. I'll be updating that. That's a big part of the newsletter every week, is that macro outlook. Without the macro, that's the M in Can Slim, and the M can stand for either macro or market. And they aren't one and the same, but they are pretty much tied at the hip to one another. It's hard to have a good market without good macro numbers out there. The macro numbers include the earnings estimates, number one, for this quarter, for the year 2026, for the year 2027. We're already starting to get a glimpse into 2028. That's the most important part of the macro outlook, but the macro outlook includes the jobless claims. I never saw the jobless claims yesterday. It must not have been too news-making. It must have come in about where expected because I didn't hear anything, really. The employment numbers, the jobs numbers, they're also very important, part of the macro outlook. Inflation's a part of the macro outlook. Interest rates, 4.40, right? Part of the macro outlook.
1: You didn't hear about them because they were good. I mean, they actually, jobless claims ended up at 215K. They were expected to be 225, so came in, you know, below expectations. So there's really been no story, you know, in terms of, you know, jobs. You know, folks, if you want to work, you've got the chance to have a job. May not be the one you want, but you at least got employment if you're looking for it, it seems like, right now. So,
0: well, the other side of Jeremy Grantham is Wedbush, which pretty much they're a permabull, and you're going to be right more often than not. If you're a weatherman in Arizona and you predict sunshine every day, forecast sunshine, you're going to be right more often than not. And we've had sunshine in the market and in the NASDAQ now since 2009. So the bears have not made, in fact, a lot of them are out of the business. They've closed shop, the perma bears. They're not on TV anymore. People aren't giving them money to invest anymore. They've lost their credibility. You know, but the other side of that coin is to be a perma bull. You can't be either, in my opinion. You can't be a perma bull, but since 2009, being a perma bull has been a good place to be because the market has been hitting new all-time highs on a regular basis. The Perma Bulls or Perma Bears look awful, and the Perma Bears, they look like geniuses, or the Perma Bulls look like geniuses right now. So Wedbush steps up to the plate and says, opportunities await. And they're always going to say that. But at the same time, you've had Microsoft. You know, even NVIDIA has not done. You know, I'll tell you another one that hasn't done well. Meta has not done well at all. Meta has a terrible chart. Google does not have a good chart. I don't know if that bodes well for the second half of this year. But you still have
1: to
0: take
1: it. For the hyperscalers, too.
0: Yeah.
1: All those hyperscalers have been, you know, anyone who's building, you know, anyone who's kind of in that data center business in terms of eventually owning the data center, right? Like Google,
0: yep.
1: Microsoft, even Amazon, Meta.
0: Yes,
1: for sure.
0: Amazon stock looks terrible.
1: Yeah. Yeah. Yeah.
0: So,
1: I mean,
0: anyway.
1: Oracle. I mean, Oracle is also. I mean, we knew Oracle was looking bad, but.
0: And then there's SpaceX. To the rescue. Look, up in the sky, it's a bird, it's a plane. No, it's a $2.6 trillion company without any sales. Put forward by the P.T. Barnum of our day. Maybe I'm harsh on this, but I just, maybe this is the top. Maybe the IPO of SpaceX was the top. He's got a new thing to add to his business plan. Well, okay, Verizon, which was just kicked out of the Dow, and AT&T are now offering satellite telephone, along with, what, Space Mobile, ASTS, and a few others. SpaceX has told investors that it plans to launch a new Starlink mobile service. So now you can sign up and have mobile service. Just about anywhere where there's Starlink, you can also make phone calls. But I don't see that as a high-margin business. The move would require Starlink to sell mobile contracts to individual customers. It also positions the satellite company as a potential competitor to Verizon. And again, it's not a very lucrative business, obviously. Verizon getting kicked out of the Dow. There'll be a potential competitor to AT&T, which has been a terrible stock. Also, there'll be a potential competitor to T-Mobile and that Space Mobile also, which I mentioned, which was a hot stock, and I never could understand why it was such a hot stock, because that's a commodity. Telephone service, no matter if it's coming from satellites or whether it's coming from terrestrial sources, it's a commodity. SpaceX is also expanding into the energy infrastructure. Well, why do we call it SpaceX if they're investing in an 8-mile natural gas pipeline? That has nothing to do with space, but it will feed its Starbase launch complex in South Texas, highlighting Elon Musk's drive to dramatically increase the launch cadence of the company's Starship rocket. So, you know, and that's another thing. You've got a heck of a lot of capital expenditures to go forth to get SpaceX up and running towards sales and profitability and all this, a lot. And that shows up in how much money did he raise, number one, through equity offering, and then he follows right up with a big debt offering. What is there a bet
1: and
0: on Kalshi?
1: And he bought a company for $60 billion.
0: Pocket change. Pocket change.
1: Yeah.
0: Is there a probability
1: did,
0: on Kalshi as to when
1: yeah,
0: he
1: well,
0: becomes
1: they probably should,
0: profitable? Huh? I doubt it.
1: Yeah. Well, they probably should bet on, you know, I know he's, I saw a couple of, yesterday, I guess, he's no longer a trillionaire, just for the record. So I think it's 900 and something billion at this point.
0: Can
1: but,
0: he apply for food stamps?
1: Yeah.
0: Can Elon get food stamps now in New York City? Probably. Wow. I'm being cynical today, but. There's a lot of things that just don't make any sense to me from time to time, and I have to ponder these things on a very deep, maybe even a spiritual basis. Who knows? You know, trying to figure out why somebody, if there was an over-under on when will SpaceX become profitable, and let's just say 2029, yes or no? I would take the under for sure. I don't, and if there was a one that was never, I might even explore that one. Never, never turn a profit. Oh, well. We'll be right back.

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3: We are coming to you live from Chicago, where a fire has broken out on the west side. There's a rumor it started, can you believe this, in a barn. And now, the winds are picking up. Wait, we're getting reports it's jumped the street. Entire blocks are catching. People are leaving their homes. They're being told, everyone head for the lake. This is spreading faster than anyone expected. They're telling us to head for the lake now. Flames are leaping from rooftop to rooftop. The sky is glowing. There's embers falling like rain. We'll keep you informed.
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7: 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Just me, my sister, and my mom. 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

0: And welcome back here to the final segment of today's Best Docs Now show. As we get ready for the end of the second quarter of 2026, and as we sit here today, the first half of this year, the S&P's up, it's in the 7 to 8% range, somewhere in there, probably closer to 8% right now. The Dow has not done that well. The NASDAQ has done better than that. And then you get into a very narrow slice of the pie. Okay. A very narrow slice of the pie where all the cherries are and all the gooey chocolate and all this and that. It's in that narrow slice of the pie. Pretty much, I mean, just broadly speaking, it's the semiconductor sector and everything that's linked to the semiconductor sector. And I would just say, since I've been in the business for now 20, semiconductor sector has always been one of the best, if not the best sector in the entire market. That's where most of your innovation and most of everything driving technology, getting the size of those chips down into the iPhone, getting those chips faster and faster and faster. I remember when you couldn't really watch video at all because of the chips could not keep up. You couldn't really play the video games that they play today because the chips couldn't keep up. You couldn't make the movies that they make today with all of the special effects and everything because the chips couldn't. Now we're in this age of artificial intelligence, where people want questions to some of the most complex questions of the universe. They want a question answered now, and that's what.
1: Well, and it's interesting. Well, it's interesting too, Bill. Where you've got, you know, you got a company, as you said, talking about video games. You got a company that, you know, basically NVIDIA, who you know, you came out with the best video cards, and gamers, you know, like their product for gaming, and some of that same technology is what ended up fueling the chip boom for them.
0: Yes.
1: into AI. So it's pretty, I guess, you know, I got growing up with three boys, you always tell them, hey, get off the video game, but
0: yeah,
1: apparently at least being on the video game helped out.
0: Yeah. Well, you know, I'll tell you another catalyst for all of this tech, and really the laboratory has been the U.S. government, especially the Defense Department. That's where a lot of innovation has come from, especially if you look today at the SpaceX and everything. Look at NASA and all the innovation. And then, of course, the Internet. I mean, the government had a form of Internet. The government had a form of big mega computer.

0: that came out of Russia. You know, I was reading the other day, did I mention the TVs? Don't get a TV right now. They've made the biggest breakthrough in
1: Samsung.
0: TV. Yeah. I'm gonna be in the market for a big TV pretty soon. And I'm going to wait and see. Right now, Best Buy has an exclusive when they come out. I'm surprised it's not Costco. They sell a lot of TVs themselves. But it'll be interesting to see what this technology. It has something to do with the color. With the color being, and you know, as an artist, I know how important color is. A lot of times, what they call, let's just say ultramarine blue, which has a little bit of a purplish cast to it. You put ultramarine blue and take a picture of it, and it doesn't look like the real ultramarine blue sitting there in a can of oil paint. But they're getting better and better with true colors. And especially when you put it into video, you know, you're losing a lot of those true colors. But apparently they've made a huge breakthrough there. So hold off on getting that 96-inch TV. Now, I remember growing up with black and white TVs and these big, thick, heavy TVs, you know, and you had to get up to turn the channel, Barry. You got a little exercise to get out of the chair. Get up, turn the channel, turn up the volume, then go back and sit down, and then go back to eating the potato chips. So the remote control was probably not a good invention. That helped Zepbound come along. See how free enterprise works. Well, we're out of time. I will be cranking on the newsletter today, and we should have it out. We're getting it out a lot earlier than we used to. Now, it does have yesterday's closing prices, which is a little bit of a sacrifice that we have to make, but I don't see what the issue is there. It's still week to week. How is it done? How is the market done over the last five trading days? Instead of Friday to Friday, our cycle is Thursday to Thursday, in order to get the newsletter into your hands earlier. To get 4 weeks of the newsletter, which includes the access to the app and the live trading alerts, go to GundersonCapital.com. What's our top pick for the second half of the year? The first half of the year, we picked Micron, up 300%. 300%. Well, if I see one that I think looks extraordinary for the second half of the year, I'll put it in the newsletter this weekend, okay? That's my promise to you. But it has to look good. It has to have all the characteristics that I require. And if you'd like to set up an appointment with us, there's a couple of ways of doing that. On the internet at GundersonCapital.com, or obviously you can call. There is still a thing called a telephone. Someone will answer. You're not going to get a bot. I don't understand what you're saying. I hate bots. Can you repeat the question? Goodbye. No, we have live people that will talk to you. 855-611-BEST. 855-611-BEST. Have a great day and have a great weekend.

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4: Bloomberg, Dave Baker for this Monday, the 29th of June from London. Coming up today.
5: Standing down once again. The US and Iran agree to stop attacking each other ahead of their latest round of talks.
4: Fueling growing discontent, Putin openly admits fuel supply problems as Ukrainian drones strike refineries.
5: Burnham's pitch for power. Britain's likely next Prime Minister calls for sweeping devolution and a number 10 of the North.
4: Plus, Brussels versus Beijing. The EU's trade chief meets his Chinese counterpart as relations deteriorate.
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1: Let's look at the European market open. So we're flat just a minute or so into trading. 5,100 though heading down, lower about a tenth of 1% this morning. We had had sort of futures reasonably in the green, but actually at the start of trading we see something of a decline. This as we've got a lot of data to come this week. European CPI, also the US jobs report. The dollar at the moment is weakening on the Bloomberg dollar spot index, down about a tenth of 1%. Oil prices at $72.31 are only up about 0.4% for Brent crude futures. As for yields, you're seeing sovereign bonds across Europe lower, yields rising for German bond yields at 2.85. UK gilt yields up a basis point for 74. That's a look at the markets.
2: Now to our top stories. The United States and Iran have agreed to stop attacking each other before negotiations resume this week in Doha. An American official said technical talks are scheduled to continue on the deal, which was reached earlier this month. The move to cool tensions follows a series of strikes by both sides that began on Thursday and intensified over the weekend. On Sunday, yesterday, Iran insisted that it had the full right to control the Strait of Hormuz. Our senior Washington editor Wendy Benjaminson says that the dispute is shifting focus in the talks.
3: They are going to resume this week. However, the focus has changed because the Strait of Hormuz is so critical to restoring pre-war prices, pre-war flows of oil and gas, things like that, that the focus on the talks is not going to be technical talks about Iran's nuclear ambitions, but instead talks about the Strait of Hormuz.
2: Wendy Benjaminson there saying that the two sides remain at odds over key parts of the agreement. Those include whether Iran will impose tolls or other charges on ships passing through the Strait of Hormuz, as well as the fragile ceasefire between Israel and Lebanon. On Friday, Bloomberg reported that Oman had told European officials that vessels may ultimately be required to pay fees to transit the waterway.
1: Russia's President Vladimir Putin has, for the first time, publicly acknowledged fuel supply problems being experienced in the country. That's as Ukraine ramps up attacks on Russia's energy infrastructure. Moscow is now weighing a range of measures to support its domestic fuel market, including a full ban on diesel exports after drone strikes on refineries reduced fuel production. Speaking during a televised meeting with oil executives and government officials, Putin had this to say.
4: You are well aware that problems persist for both motorists and businesses. Unfortunately, there are also queues at gas stations, and finding the right grade of gasoline isn't always easy. And of course, we understand the difficulties faced by agricultural producers and farming during the summer.
1: Those comments from President Putin come as Ukraine says that it has struck another major oil refinery in southern Russia. Writing on Telegram, the Ukrainian President Volodymyr Zelensky said that the attack would reduce the resources fueling Russia's war machine and marked, quote, another step toward peace.
2: Britain is abandoning plans to replace its aging warships ahead of a key NATO summit. Instead, the UK will deploy six drone-enabled vessels, arguing that they can deliver greater firepower with fewer sailors and at lower cost. Former NATO Commander General John McCall says that the plan doesn't go anywhere near far enough.
5: Well, if you look at the Prime Minister's own quote recently, which says that it's our intelligence assessment and the assessment of other countries in NATO that there could be an attack by Russia on a NATO country as soon as 2030. And given Article 5, that means that we will be at war by 2030. Do we think that this kind of investment is going to deter Russia or give us the equipment that we require to be able to fight that war should it come? And the answer is clearly no.
2: John McCall is among a growing number of senior military figures warning that the government is failing to match its defence ambitions with adequate funding. Former Defence Secretary John Healey resigned last month after failing to secure an additional £28 billion for defence from Prime Minister Keir Starmer. Starmer is due to meet NATO's Secretary General Mark Rutte later today, where Britain's defence spending plans are expected to come under close scrutiny.
1: Well, the frontrunner to replace Keir Starmer as Prime Minister will, this morning, pledge to shift power away from London. Andy Burnham will give a speech in Manchester as the public and investors look for details of his policy agenda. Bloomberg's James Walcock has more.
6: Andy Burnham has momentum. But does the former mayor of Manchester have better answers to Britain's woes than the past series of prime ministers? In his first major speech since becoming an MP, Burnham's team tell us we should expect him to talk about devolution, reforming public procurement and the labour market, and fixing trust in politics. But critics note Burnham's ambitions don't change the UK's fiscal or economic reality. In London, James Woolcock, Bloomberg Radio.
2: BT and Verizon have agreed to combine their international businesses in a 50-50 joint venture. According to a joint statement, Verizon will pay BT an equalization payment of $625 million, while both companies will retain equal voting rights in the venture. The deal is understood to represent about $4 billion in combined annual revenue, and BT shares are up 1.5%.
1: China says that it can withstand a freeze in economic and trade ties with the European Union ahead of scheduled talks between the two parties. That's according to a social media account associated with China Central Television, which said that the EU has altered its approach to negotiations using pressure and conditions to strengthen its own position. Our chief North Asia correspondent, Stephen Engel, says the situation is tense.
7: China, you know, basically communicating through state media. We had Global Times, we had CCTV online account talking about they're ready to go full tilt against the European Union, even if that means freezing commercial ties and freezing relations right now. Essentially, the Chinese point of view is that the Europeans have been concentrating almost all of their efforts on securing chips and rare earths, where China wants more clarity on market access to Europe.
1: Bloomberg's Stephen Engel speaking earlier this morning. EU Trade Commissioner Maroš Šefčovič is scheduled to meet Chinese Commerce Minister Wang Wentao in Brussels today. The bloc is pressing Beijing to address a widening trade imbalance that reached about 360 billion euros in 2025 and has continued to expand this year.
2: And Canada beat South Africa 1-0 in the World Cup's first knockout match after a dramatic late goal. They'll face the Netherlands or Morocco in the next round, reaching the last 16 for the first time in its three trips to the World Cup finals.
1: So those are our top stories for you this morning. Right, looking at the markets, construction and retail shares down in Europe, tech shares gaining the most, but actually the overall stock 600 is flat. FTSE 100 seeing some small declines, Zetra DAX up by about 0.2%. Stock futures for the US are gaining. Nasdaq futures up by 0.8% in a week that will get the non-farm payrolls figures out early on Thursday, because the US is on holiday, of course, on Friday. In terms of bond yields this morning, rising as you see across Europe, sovereign bonds under a little bit of pressure. The dollar is down about 0.1% on the Bloomberg dollar spot index. The euro is firming up 0.2%, and Brent crude this morning at $72.30, so up by 0.4%. Those are the markets.
2: Well, we're going to dive further into the markets later, and we'll also talk about the latest in UK politics as we look ahead to that speech from Andy Burnham, the biggest arguably so far of his career, Caroline.
1: Yeah.
2: And it's coming from Manchester, no less, at 11:30 a.m. roughly London time. But first of all, sandals, and I'm not talking about the debate about whether toes are acceptable in the office in the summer. This is about India's rush to protect its traditional products. So you may remember that Prada had a fashion show last year, and they had a traditional Indian sandal, and they marketed it, you know, a huge markup.
1: Yeah.
2: And then this brings around a debate about whether products that come from a specific cultural place,
1: yes,
2: should have a protection. And India's on a drive to do that. They want to have 10,000 geographical indications by 2030.
1: Yeah, it's the same sort of thing that protects champagne and, you know, Parma ham and so on. But yes, there was a big debate about this. Well, move over the Espadil or the Avarca in Spain, which is, you know, that also kind of traditional sandal. And this one from India has made a big splash. I mean, they are really beautiful to look at, but it's also about whether or not and how you can protect kind of traditional artisans, and whether having these so-called GI, these geographical indications, actually helps with local artisans. I mean, Europe has become very good at this, obviously, but India, they want to do more, and actually the local artisans and say that it hasn't actually helped them with the kinds of wages that they've got. But I don't know, maybe when it's so well known on social media, then you still get a boost.
2: Yeah, and is it different when it's champagne to when it's fashion?
1: Yeah. You
2: know, because it's so, champagne is of course fluid, but in fashion, taste is fluid, right?
1: Yeah.
2: And you can be inspired by one thing and it pops up somewhere else. How do you police that?
1: Yeah, absolutely. It's tricky, isn't it, to understand that? But we've been putting a link to that article in our podcast show notes. Akaksha Singh has been writing about that in India. Let's also think, though, about the markets then. So let's think about what the reaction might be. The frontrunner to replace Keir Starmer as Prime Minister is going to pledge to shift power away from London. Andy Burnham will give a speech in Manchester as the public and investors try to get details about his policy agenda. Our UK politics reporter James Walcott is with us for more. I mean, what are we expecting Andy Burnham to say? I mean, this idea of wanting a 10-year plan, I mean, sounds immensely similar to what Keir Starmer wanted to do.
6: Right. I mean, look, this is being pitched as the biggest transfer of power outside of Whitehall in modern times. So, look, we're expecting pitches for growth in every postcode. That's a very clear nod to growth outside of London. A number 10 in the north, which is quite an interesting one, of moving sense of power closer to Manchester, and a push to get more people out of apprenticeships and work following the sort of Alan Milburn review. Now, look, as you say, you could point to a lot of Keir Starmer's pledges to tread lightly on the pulse of people's lives. You could point to levelling up with Boris Johnson. You could point to the neat stuff which is already out there and say, what is really the difference here? And to something Lizzie was saying earlier about this is kind of the biggest speech of Andy Burnham's career, there is something here of Andy Burnham is both an outsider and a former cabinet minister of 16 years experience as a politician. He has to prove that Labour can stay true to its values in its 2024 manifesto, but also be radically new and win over the entirety of the public, and also win over both the North and the South and the regions. It's quite a tall order, but he is so far riding a wave of popularity inside the Labour Party and inside popularity in the North with that massive election victory just 2 to 3 weeks ago, because at the moment, there is this kind of belief that he can square that circle. And so it will be interesting to see today what the words that he uses to try and do that are.
2: I just wonder how much a devolution push could actually move the dial when it comes to growth. But also, now that he's not going to be in the regions, he's going to be at the centre, how happy he's going to be about this when it becomes reality. If you've got reform on the rise, let's say taking over the Greater Manchester morality. But let's also just talk about who might be the Chancellor, James, because if all of this economic policy is coming out, we don't know to what degree, surely he's going to have to tell us who's going to occupy number 9 Downing Street.
6: I mean, it's interesting because that is the exact thing that we gather probably we won't hear today. I mean, there's still a chance that I could be surprised, but we understand that won't be what it's saying. The focus is more on devolution. But look, there is feverish speculation. I would say it's the question I've been asked most in the past week by sort of political people is, who do I think is going to be the next Chancellor? Oh God, I would not comment. But look, I do know, though, what I will say is there's clearly fear in the city about Ed Miliband. Just over the weekend, a source sent me some private work that had been done about bond yields going up in the event of any Chancellor. There was Ed Miliband's name in red in that sort of text. The reason why the city are so concerned about him is back in 2014, when he was the Labour leader himself, Ed Miliband put out plans to break up the high street banks, and that has left scars in the memories of some CEOs even now. But look, if Andy Burnham wants radical left-wing policy, then Ed Miliband is seen as the most effective, competent minister there. But on the other hand, you have Siobhan Mahmood, you have Wes Streeting, the former health secretary. There are a number of people who are pitching to Burnham to say they're the ones who can take his agenda forward. At the moment, Team Burnham seems to be very much keeping their cards close to their chest, because once they pick a Chancellor, it is much clearer what their economic agenda does look like.
1: Yes, and also, you know, that team that leads the UK, i.e. the Prime Minister and the Chancellor, you know, it's also about that relationship and whether, you know, whether they work well together and can be effective. Look, in all of this, my question is, what of business? What is Andy Burnham going to talk about in terms of who creates jobs, you know, and business and economic growth and how that is delivered? You know, is that belief, you know, as one would imagine on the left, is more driven by the decisions of policymakers and by government than it is by business? I think that's going to be very interesting to understand. And also about the UK's defence spending plans. You know, at one point, it was expected that the current Prime Minister Keir Starmer, that was actually his strong suit. Now we've got all of these NATO meetings upcoming, and there's been a lot of criticism about the plans for defence spending in the UK. How is Burnham going to address that?
6: I mean, briefly on your business point, I mean, you yourself were speaking to Siobhan Haviland, the British Chamber of Commerce, last week, and I believe the message seemed to be kind of do no harm, but there is this
1: absolute hard no to any more taxes on business was the clear line from her.
6: Exactly. But then, on the other hand, there is a big electoral push for Labour to rebuild their coalition. So we'll see what comes there. On defence, I mean, this is supposed to be Keir Starmer's legacy, but it is in tatters after John Healey quit over the funding. So we are starting to see what that funding will be going towards in the defence investment plan. But at every stage of this, Carolyn, there are people in the defence and military infrastructure who are coming out and saying it's not enough. And so at every point, as Keir Starmer tries to trumpet increased spending, big new projects, it is getting dragged into sort of the sort of ongoing turmoil around it, which I think sort of showcases why Starmer is now being called the outgoing Prime Minister and not the current Prime Minister.
2: It's really interesting, this talk of war bonds has been revived. So we know that Andy Haldane's been advising Andy Burnham, former Bank of England chief economist, of course. He has been supportive of this idea. And you could have war bonds exempt from inheritance tax, 40%, in the same way gilts are already free from capital gains tax. But then, Caroline, the problem would be you'd have less tax revenue, even if you've got to borrow less to pay for the war.
1: Yeah, no, absolutely. And, that doesn't get you even to the kind of current today's debate around not going for the big Navy destroyers, but going for kind of cheaper ships, half a dozen smaller, maybe more nimble common combat vessels. You know, that's the kind of argument today. But yeah, you're right. How do you fund all of this? Thank you so much, James, for being with us. Our UK politics reporter James Walcock, as ever, sort of highlighting some interesting strands out of what we are expecting from Andy Burnham in that interesting major speech that he's giving up in Manchester today.
2: Well, coming up, we will talk about the moves on the KOSPI after that big investment announcement out of South Korea earlier from the presidential office focused on Samsung and SK Hynix. And we will be looking at the broader markets for you as well. So do stay with us here on Daybreak Europe. This is Bloomberg.
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2: Futures up 0.9%, and it's partly why we're getting that positivity. But as I say, not a huge amount happening in European equities at the moment, except if we look at the single stock level. So we had that news about Verizon and BT creating a joint venture for their international businesses. BT Group is actually up 1.5% this morning as things stand. We're also, of course, looking ahead to the jobs reports coming out of the US later on this week. We've got Sintra happening in Portugal, central bankers meeting there. In terms of your bond space, the 10-year Treasury yield is up a basis point at 4.37%, but not a whole lot of movement across the European continent, across the curve this morning. That is your Bloomberg Business Flash. Now with more on what's going on around the world, here's Caroline Hepker in London.
1: Lizzie, thank you. The United States and Iran have agreed to stop attacking each other before negotiations resume this week in Doha. The move to cool tensions follows a series of strikes by both sides that began on Thursday and intensified over the weekend. Emergency teams are searching for any remaining survivors of powerful twin earthquakes that struck Venezuela last Wednesday. The death toll has surpassed 1,450 people and nearly 200 buildings have completely collapsed. France recorded roughly 1,000 excess deaths because of last week's heat wave. The record-breaking heat is sweeping east now, with searing temperatures now hitting countries like Germany and Italy. Those are some of our global news headlines, Izzy.
2: Well, Caroline, one of the indices that I didn't check just there was the KOSPI. It's actually now back in the red, down 0.2%, but it's been swinging between positive and negative this morning as we had the unveiling of an ambitious plan aimed at cementing South Korea's status as a technological powerhouse. We can get some of the details and the market impact now with Anthony Stevens, who joins us from the Asia region. Anthony, good morning to you. Just talk us through this announcement. What's actually significant about it for the market?
19: So from a market perspective, what's important is that the pace of CapEx continues from Samsung and Hynix into the decade range. They have $70 billion planned for Samsung, for example, this year, but it seems like that kind of pace of spending is going to be extended over a decade. So between the two of them, they are planning four semiconductor fabs that total $526 billion worth of investment. There are also plans on developing a new AI chip with Korea and data center plans from the SK Group as well. So it's all in kind of a comprehensive AI package across the South Korean economy. Also, what's important is that it's going to be geographically diversified away from Seoul, which is very important given that Seoul is hitting its infrastructure limits in supporting so many fabs and AI development kind of engines. So they're moving to the southwest and other areas of the country to grow this out. Now, that's going to spark a surge in spending around construction, around materials, and you're starting to see that in the market. So you mentioned that the Korean market, you know, swung around a fair bit, and that's because, you know, nothing really too special came out of the CapEx plans, but a lot of special stuff came out in terms of the construction and the energy space for these fabs. So, for example, renewable energy in Korea is up 15% to 20%. So under the hood of that flat market, there are some huge ramifications from today's announcements.
1: Yeah, I think that's fascinating. And also, you know, in terms of the government announcements around this and what President Lee has been saying, as you say, is really, really interesting, because when you look at how much, you know, South Korea and how important it is now in terms of the AI race, I think that's really fascinating. In terms of the other major market story, though, it's about peace between the US and Iran, and whether, you know, the conflict, the tit-for-tat exchanges that we've seen, how much that jeopardizes this quite fragile ceasefire that we've got. Optimism over the about this, what it actually means for markets, the kind of fragility of all of this.
19: Yeah, I think it's interesting to note the reaction function from oil in the last few weekends, right? Every single weekend has seen an uptick in conflict, but the resulting oil move is getting smaller and smaller. And we're at the low end of the range as far as the post-conflict range in oil is concerned. Also, gasoline and diesel prices in the U.S. continue to trend down. Now, that is the input via oil hitting asset markets more broadly, right? U.S. inflation swaps for the five-year have kind of moderated for months on end now. So the market basically is pricing in the fact that whatever happens between these two in an incident by incident basis is going to get resolved relatively quickly. And you can actually see that dynamic play out, right? Axios reported that they would be sitting down to speak again and halting attacks before they sit down. So the urgency in getting back to the negotiating table seems very high. And as a result, the impact from oil into the other asset classes has reduced somewhat.
2: Anthony, we've also got some of the world's biggest bond investors zeroing in on five-year treasuries. I wonder why that's the sweet spot as we look ahead to Kevin Warsh's address at Cintra.
19: Yes, as I was mentioning, the inflation swaps five-year. So a five-year inflation swap is basically what will inflation be 5 years from now, 4 or 5 years, right? And that inflation number has drifted down for months. And basically, that's why it's a pretty good sweet spot. You're pricing in the current curve that Warsh will come in and do a couple of quick hikes, maybe even just one hike, get core inflation under control, and then nothing will happen for the next 2 to 3 years. And that puts the five-year at a very sweet spot. Longer out than the five-year, it does seem like there's some structural concerns with the U.S. fiscal deficit, with the pace of spending, you know, with the sustainability of the AI boom and all these other worries that are kind of lifting the curve on the 30 and 10-year. People are still not comfortable buying long duration still with all the outstanding policy risks in the U.S. But in the five-year, it really does feel like people are comfortable that a Warsh Fed will put inflation right on the money, get it under control quickly, and give them some yield.
1: Yeah, absolutely. Even though we did see last week, you know, the PCE rising, you know, into May, of course, in terms of the inflation picture for the US. Anthony, thank you so much for being with us. Bloomberg's markets reporter, Anthony Stevens, doing a great job, you know, talking to us here on radio and on TV. Really appreciate your time today. Coming up in the next part of Bloomberg Daybreak Europe, though, in this first hour of European trading. So we do see European stocks just nudging a little bit higher, but only up by a tenth of 1%, though, so it's not enormous as we come to the end of the quarter and, of course, the end of the first half of this year. Lizzie, can you believe it? First half of the year has disappeared.
2: Should we turn over a new leaf, Caroline? I'm tired.
1: Okay, let's do that. Let's review the markets next, shall we?
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2: 8:30 a.m. in London. I'm Lizzie Burden.
1: And I'm Caroline Hepke. 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Technology shares are seeing the biggest gains this morning. Stock futures for the US are up 0.9% for Nasdaq futures. You've got sovereign bonds largely nudging lower. German benchmark yields are up a fraction, 2.85% today, ahead of the CPI, the inflation figures that will get out for Europe later this week, the US non-farm payrolls, the Bloomberg dollar spot index is weak at a tenth of 1% this hour, Lizzie.
2: Those are your markets. Let's check in on your top stories as well. The United States and Iran have agreed to stop attacking each other before negotiations resume this week in Doha. An American official said that technical talks are scheduled to continue on the deal, which was reached earlier this month. The move to cool tensions follows a series of strikes by both sides that began on Thursday and intensified over the weekend. Our Middle East breaking news editor Dana Kreish explains why President Trump chose to attack Iran as part of the latest round of hostilities.
24: He wants to show that they're not going to tolerate any breaches and that they are still in a very strong position and they won't allow Iran to have a free hand anywhere, especially in Hormuz. And that is, of course, maybe at the heart of this escalation this week. And of course, the fate of Hormuz, the free flow of traffic there, will it remain free given that, you know, of course, Iran's insistence on some sort of fees?
2: Donna Craig speaking there as the two sides remain at odds over key parts of the agreement. Those include whether Iran will impose tolls or other charges on ships passing through the Strait of Hormuz and the fragile ceasefire between Israel and Lebanon.
1: The frontrunner to replace Keir Starmer as Prime Minister here in the UK will today pledge to shift power away from London. Andy Burnham is expected to set out his thinking around devolution in his first major speech since becoming a Member of Parliament. Burnham is popular with voters, but critics note that his ambitions don't necessarily change the UK's fiscal reality.
2: And US banks are giving up on bets for the euro to strengthen further this year. That's as markets predict that the US will outpace Europe on interest rate hikes for the rest of this year. Bloomberg's Tiwa Adebayo has more.
25: Wall Street lenders, including JP Morgan and Morgan Stanley, are predicting a slide in the euro. Estimates see the currency dropping over 3% over the next 12 months as traders factor in a rate increase from the Federal Reserve in 2026 and no longer expect one in Europe. The new outlook is a turnaround from earlier this year when policymakers in Europe were worried the euro was too strong after it hit its highest rate in 5 years. There are still some who hold a more benign view on the euro, believing the Fed will also hold off from a hike and remaining negative on the dollar next year. Still, those expecting a euro rally are disappearing fast. In London, Tiwa Adebayo, Bloomberg Radio.
1: And lastly, scientists are working on a way to make sausage rolls healthier without ruining their flaky texture. Researchers in Edinburgh say that a single pastry can contain more than 60% of an adult's daily saturated fat intake. They are developing a new replacement that they hope could cut levels whilst keeping the same taste and crunch. This is a wacky story, but I think it's one of interest because apparently these scientists are trying to do it not just for sausage rolls, which are massively popular. A staggering 10 to 15 million are eaten every week in the UK, but they're also trying to do it for all pastry. So apparently trying to replace the kind of fat in it, but keep the flavour. Well, do you eat a sausage roll?
26: Dear listener, you can't see it, but I will say I'm pregnant and I eat about 2 sausage rolls a day at the moment. My main life dilemma is, do I get them from Greg's or do I get them from Gale's? I'm really torn. It's an identity crisis because they both have a lot going for them. Our producer in New York, Andrew Gavin's asking Caroline, what is a sausage roll? How would you describe the beauty that is a sausage roll?
1: Yes, well, it's pastry and kind of some kind of meat inside. side. That's, yeah, I'm going to have to get our producer from the US when he comes to visit the UK. That'll be one of his first treats.
26: I actually brought our producer from Dubai a sausage roll in the gallery just the other day. Yeah, what? It's a mark of love, Andrew. We'll get you on when you come to London. Anyway, coming up, we'll be returning to the markets and we'll bring you an interview with Samantha Power, former ambassador to the UN under Barack Obama. That's next. This is Bloomberg.
0: The board recommends approving.
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36: Oh, come on. 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
34: We are coming to you live from Chicago, where a fire has broken out on the west side. There's a rumor it started, can you believe this, in a barn. And now, the winds are picking up. Wait, we're getting reports it's jumped the street. Entire blocks are catching. People are leaving their homes. They're being told, everyone head for the lake. This is spreading faster than anyone expected. They're telling us to head for the lake now. Flames are leaping from rooftop to rooftop. The sky is glowing. There's embers falling like rain. We'll keep you informed.
33: 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Radio makes it real.
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2: 8:40 a.m. in London. I'm Lizzie Burden, and we check the markets for you all day long here on Bloomberg Radio. And the Stock 600 is ever so slightly more in the green now. It's up 0.1%. The FTSE 100 down 0.1%. The CAC 40 in Paris also down 0.1%. The DAX in Frankfurt up 0.3%. Break it down by sector across the continent. Tech is leading the gains, up 1.5%. Media not far behind. Bottom of the basket, construction, food, beverages and tobacco, real estate. But it's about a 50-50 split between the winners and the losers this morning sectorally. As we look ahead to the Wall Street Open, you can see that tech theme carrying over. NASDAQ futures up more than 1%. S&P E-minis up 0.7%. And the geopolitics doing a lot of the heavy lifting here, because we have had more optimism that the talks are going to continue. Axios reporting that the US and Iran are going to halt strikes and meet in Qatar to resume talks. Of course, we've seen a lot of intensity in that conflict over the weekend and between Thursday and Sunday, but now it looks like talks back on the table, so that giving a bit of positive sentiment, at least stateside. In the Asian session, we'd seen stocks up 0.3%. The Kospi actually weaker 0.2% after that investment announcement out of South Korea. But also on the docket for the rest of the week, we've got the jobs report stateside earlier this week, notably because of the 4th of July holiday. So the big jobs report, the payrolls number coming on Thursday. We're also keeping a close eye on Sintra, central bankers meeting in Portugal. So if we keep an eye on the bond space, not a lot happening yet. Maybe it will when we hear from Kevin Warsh and Christine Lagarde. But the 10-year Treasury yield up a basis point right now at 4.37%. And just going back to the geopolitics, Brent now up 0.2% at $72 a barrel. That should be my business flash. Now, with more on what's going on around the world, here's Caroline Hepker in London.
1: Lizzie, thank you. The United States and Iran have agreed to stop attacking each other before negotiations resumed this week in Doha. The move to cool tensions follows a series of strikes by both sides that began on Thursday and intensified over the weekend. Emergency teams are searching for any remaining survivors of powerful twin earthquakes that struck Venezuela last Wednesday. The death toll has surpassed 1,450 people, and nearly 200 billion buildings have completely collapsed. Lastly, France recorded roughly 1,000 excess deaths because of last week's heat wave. The record-breaking heat is sweeping east, with searing temperatures now hitting countries like Germany and Italy. Those are some of our global news headlines. Lizzie?
26: Well, it's been 4 months since the US, alongside Israel, started the war with Iran. For Samantha Power, former ambassador to the UN under Barack Obama, America now is in a very difficult position, negotiations-wise. She was speaking to Bloomberg's David Gura about the Middle East, as well as her own experience working in USAID. They started by talking about whether she thinks Trump's White House can get a deal to work.
4: I suppose I am optimistic that the Trump administration wants to end this war, for the reason that the war has gone so badly for them. That's not an ideal negotiating posture. The Obama administration's negotiating posture was having mobilized the most severe sanctions against an expanding nuclear program that the world had ever seen, unity not only with our European allies, but also with Russia and China, who threw their weight behind those sanctions. That unity was a major part of those, and the severity of those sanctions was a major part of the story for why Iran came to the table and accepted the most intrusive inspection regime had ever been negotiated, and the shutting down of nuclear sites, and the vow to not develop a nuclear weapon. I mean, so many of the concessions that they made were the product of that pressure. The posture that the Trump administration is bringing to the negotiation, especially with an eye, I gather, on the November midterm elections, is gas prices are too high. The Strait of Hormuz needs to be reopened. This hasn't brought about any of our stated objectives yet, including permanently disabling or dismantling their ballistic missile program, or curbing and permanently dismantling their support for regional proxies. And certainly it hasn't brought about regime change, in that the regime is arguably even more hardline and radical, and certainly more militarized, with the role of the IRGC even more central to every decision. So I think, given how it's going, I'm not optimistic that the deal is going to match that of the JCPOA. I suspect it'll be a far worse deal. But even if it were to match, I'm sure the Trump administration will say it doesn't and that it's a better deal. But even if it were to match, even in that happy scenario, and nobody would be happier, I think, than former Obama administration officials to see something like the reconstitution of the JCPOA, the harms done by this war to end up back where the Trump administration in its first term started, to end up, let's say, in that optimistic scenario that they end up back with the JCPOA, what about the Iranian lives lost? What about the Lebanese lives lost? What about the 13 U.S. service member lives lost? What about the toll on the American people of paying, on average, 55 cents more per gallon of gas, which, next to lives lost, of course, is not the most important element, but the amount of needless suffering that this war of choice has brought about is hard to find words for.
9: Israel was not a party to that memo of understanding that was signed by the president and the Iranians, but it continues to have influence over sort of the course of events here. And there is a chorus, as you know, a growing chorus of people saying the U.S. should reevaluate the way that it manages that relationship with Israel. I wonder if you're among that group, that in light of what we saw after October 7th, in light of what's happened with this war, if this is a moment when that needs to happen.
4: The Israeli government is fighting wars with nowhere near the regard for civilian lives that our military, at least in every administration I've ever worked for, has demanded. And so that was true in Gaza when I was at USAID, and we were pleading with the Israeli government to allow more humanitarian assistance to flow into Gaza. Very complicated situation in Gaza with gangs and Hamas, and I don't want to in any way downplay the complexity, but you can only control what you can control, and the Israeli government was able to inspect and monitor what went into Gaza and was able throughout the conflict to allow far more food and medicine in than it chose to do so. That's just one example. The number of attacks on hospitals, on journalists, the sort of appearance, at least by some individuals within the Israeli government, of lumping all Palestinians in Gaza together, a sort of collective punishment mindset by some, and they're very explicit about it in their statements. That absolutely demands a reevaluation, because it is U.S. weapons in the main that are being used to fight in a manner that departs from the manner that we, in all of our statements vis-a-vis virtually any other country, we demand countries fight.
1: So that was one of our key interviews this morning with Samantha Power, the former US ambassador to the United Nations, who was speaking to David Gura on the Bloomberg Big Take podcast there. So talking about the situation in the Middle East. And of course, she worked in the Obama administration and in the Biden administration also. Coming up in the next part of Bloomberg Daybreak Europe, we'll be thinking about the markets, though, especially what's been happening with job cuts, with a major deal for BT being announced, and European stocks at the moment flat, FTSE 100 shares down by about a tenth of 1%. Chloe Millet, our reporter, will be taking us through the stocks moving in the first hour of European trading. This is Bloomberg.
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1: It is 8:53 a.m. here in the City of London. Good morning, I'm Caroline Hepke. Looking at the markets here in Europe, you see small gains of a tenth of 1% for the Stoxx 600. Couple of interesting lines. So Spanish inflation figure comes in hotter than expected, 3.6% year on year for June. The preliminary CPI figure, the expectation had been for 3.4%. But then at the same time, you've got Martin Kazak talking about a smaller shock being seen in terms of what the ECB is looking at. So a smaller shock, reducing the risks of second round effects in terms of that pass through from oil prices into inflation in Europe. That's one set of interesting comments from one ECB policymaker. Looking at those oil prices now, breakthrough futures are nudging lower, $71.96. You've got a weaker US dollar, the euro trading up 0.2 at 114.02, and then stock futures for the US in the green, up 1% for Nasdaq futures, and European government bonds actually flipping. You're seeing a little small rally now for German yields, for German bunds at 2.84 in terms of yields this morning. That is a look at where we are in the markets for you. Now let's take a look at some of the stocks on the move today here in Europe. I'm Caroline Hepke. We're joined by Bloomberg reporter Chloe Millet. Good morning.
5: Good morning.
1: So a bit of a British theme I hear from you today, starting with BT.

0: workforce by about one-fifth, so slashing 5,500 jobs and then outsourcing a further 3,500 by the end of this year. So this is part of this massive cost-saving plan that BAT announced last year. So last year it had pledged to make £600 million of annual cost savings by the end of 2028. And so those job cuts are part of that. Of course, the challenges that are faced by BT are very well known. You know, we've got this falling demand for traditional cigarettes in a lot of markets. And then that means that BAT has to really reinvest in new products like vapes, like nicotine pouches. And those are very popular with consumers. So that's working out quite well, that side of the business. But of course, this restructuring away from cigarettes, that means that it's costing quite a lot of money. They have to close down quite a lot of cigarette factories, for example. And there's also a lot of competition in that kind of new product space as well. And then another aspect of this cost cutting is also AI, because the interim CFO said in February that the use of AI and data analytics tools would also affect staffing levels. So there's the cigarette side of things and then the AI side of things, but it's a very, very big job cut there.
1: Yeah, it certainly is.
2: Just now, finally, Chloe, I want to come back in with the UK private equity firm that's trying to break into America. Is Bridgepoint going to be the real estate Beatles?
0: Yes, perhaps. So private equity firm Bridgepoint is buying the real estate arm of the investment firm Kayne Anderson, which is based in Florida, for $1.4 billion. So part of this major consolidation wave within that real estate sector. We've seen a lot of boutique firms being snapped up by asset managers, by insurers recently. For Bridgepoint specifically, this is part of a strategy of building out its position in private markets, and it's also its first push in the US property market. So we've got shares really jumping on the back of that this morning, and I guess it's a change from all the US private equity firms buying up the UK assets. An interesting reversal there.
2: Okay, yeah. Chloe Melly, thank you very much. And for more conversations just like this, do subscribe to our new Stock Movers reports. Listen for 5-minute audio reports on the biggest winners and losers in the stock market. 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
3: Yeah, and if you want some good things to read on the Bloomberg Terminal, I think talking about Andy Burnham's devolution revolution and how much it might deliver for the UK, our opinion columnist Matthew Brooker on this is really interesting. You know, is shifting power out of London into cities and regions really going to deliver big? We're waiting for Andy Burnham's speech, of course, and also even this idea of war bonds that we've been looking into. Would that deliver for the Treasury in the UK?
2: Well, up next on Bloomberg Daybreak Europe, Stephen Carroll is going to be joining me for the next hour of the European cash trade as we're looking at stocks here on the benchmark. Stock 600, only up 9 basis points. Hoping for more activity in the next hour. This is Bloomberg.
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12: This is Bloomberg Daybreak Europe for this Monday, the 29th of June, from Brussels and London. Coming up today:
2: standing down once again, the US and Iran agree to stop attacking each other ahead of their latest round of talks.
12: Fueling growing discontent, Putin openly admits fuel supply problems as Ukrainian drone strikes refineries.
2: Burnham's pitch for power. Britain's likely next prime minister calls for sweeping devolution and a number 10 of the North.
12: Plus, Brussels versus Beijing. The EU's trade chief meets his Chinese counterpart as relations deteriorate.
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12: Good morning from Brussels. I'm Stephen Carroll.
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12: Well, let's start with a check on the markets this hour. The Stock 600 just up by a tenth of 1%. The FTSE 100 slightly

0: lower this morning, but technology is the outperforming sector in the Stock 600, up over 1.4%, and that's after we had a series of big announcements out of South Korea in terms of investment in chip making, but also in AI data centers. Nasdaq futures are 1.1% higher this morning on Wall Street as well. Oil prices a little higher for Brent crude, $72 a barrel. Brent crude's WTI is up by 0.5% to $69.61.
1: So those are your markets. Now to our top stories this morning. The US and Iran have agreed to stop attacking each other before negotiations resume this week in Doha. An American official said that technical talks are scheduled to continue on the deal, which was reached earlier this month. The move to cool tensions follows a series of strikes by both sides that began on Thursday and intensified over the weekend. On Sunday, Iran insisted that it had the right to full control of the Strait of Hormuz. Our senior Washington editor, Wendy Benjaminson, says that the dispute is shifting the focus of the talks.
2: They are going to resume this week. However, the focus has changed because the Strait of Hormuz is so critical to restoring pre-war prices, pre-war flows of oil and gas, things like that, that the focus on the talks is not going to be technical talks about Iran's nuclear ambitions, but instead talks about the Strait of Hormuz.
1: Wendy Benjaminson says that the two sides remain at odds over key parts of the agreement. Those include whether Iran will impose tolls or other charges on ships passing through the Strait of Hormuz and the fragile ceasefire between Israel and Lebanon. On Friday, Bloomberg reported that Oman had told European officials that vessels may ultimately be required to pay fees to transit the waterway.
0: Russia's President Vladimir Putin has for the first time publicly acknowledged the fuel supply problems being experienced in the country. That's as Ukraine ramps up attacks on Russia's energy infrastructure. Moscow is now weighing a range of measures to support its domestic fuel market, including a full ban on diesel exports after drone strikes on refineries reduced fuel production. Speaking during a televised meeting with oil executives and government officials, Putin had this to say. His words are spoken by a translator.
3: You are well aware that problems persist for both motorists and businesses. Unfortunately, there are also queues at gas stations, and finding the right grade of gasoline isn't always easy. And of course, we understand the difficulties faced by agricultural producers and farming during the summer.
0: Those comments from President Putin come as Ukraine says it has struck another major oil refinery in southern Russia. Writing on Telegram, Ukrainian President Volodymyr Zelensky said the attack would reduce the resources fueling Russia's war machine and marked another step towards peace.
1: Britain is abandoning plans to replace its ageing warships ahead of a key NATO summit. Instead, the UK will deploy 6 drone-enabled vessels, arguing that they can deliver greater firepower with fewer sailors and at a lower cost. Former NATO Commander General John McCall says the plan doesn't go anywhere near far enough.
4: Well, if you look at the Prime Minister's own quote recently, which says that it's our intelligence assessment and the assessment of other countries in NATO that there could be an attack by Russia on a NATO country as soon as 2030. And given Article 5, that means that we will be at war by 2030. Do we think that this kind of investment is going to deter Russia or give us the equipment that we require to be able to fight that war should it come? And the answer is clearly no.
1: John McCall is among a growing number of senior military figures warning that the government is failing to match its defence ambitions with adequate funding. Former Defence Secretary John Healey resigned last month after failing to secure an additional £28 billion for defence from Prime Minister Keir Starmer. Starmer's due to meet NATO's Secretary General Mark Rutte later today, where Britain's defence spending plans are expected to come under close scrutiny.
0: Well, the frontrunner to replace Keir Starmer as Prime Minister will this morning pledge to shift power away from London. Andy Burnham will give a speech in Manchester as the public and investors look for details of his policy agenda. Bloomberg's James Woolcock has more.
5: Andy Burnham has momentum. But does the former Mayor of Manchester have better answers to Britain's woes than the past series of Prime Ministers? In his first major speech since becoming an MP, Burnham's team tell us we should expect him to talk about devolution, reforming public procurement and the labour market, and fixing trust in politics. But critics note Burnham's ambitions don't change the UK's fiscal or economic reality. In London, James Woolcock, Bloomberg Radio.
1: BT and Verizon have agreed to combine their international businesses in a 50-50 joint venture. According to a joint statement, Verizon will pay BT an equalization payment of $625 million, while both companies will retain equal voting rights in the venture. The deal is understood to represent about $4 billion in combined annual revenue, and BT Group shares are up 0.9% this morning.
0: China says it can withstand a freeze in economic trade ties with the European Union ahead of scheduled talks between the two countries. That's according to a social media account associated with the China Central Television, which said the EU has altered its approach to negotiations using pressure and conditions to strengthen its position. Our chief North Asia correspondent, Stephen Engel, says the situation is tense.
6: China, you know, basically communicating through state media. We had Global Times, we had CCTV online account talking about they're ready to go full tilt against the European Union, even if that means freezing commercial ties and freezing relations right now. Essentially, the Chinese point of view is that the Europeans have been concentrating almost all of their efforts on securing chips and rare earths, where China wants more clarity on market access to Europe.
0: Bloomberg's Stephen Engel speaking earlier this morning. EU Trade Commissioner Maro Sefcovic is scheduled to meet Chinese Commerce Minister Wang Wentao in Brussels today. The bloc is pressing Beijing to address a widening trade imbalance that reached about 360 billion euros last year and has continued to expand this year.
1: And in the football, Canada beat South Africa 1-0 in the World Cup's first knockout match after a dramatic late goal. They'll face the Netherlands or Morocco in the next round, reaching the last 16 for the first time in their three trips to the World Cup finals.
0: And those are your top stories on the markets. The Stock 600 is up by 0.1%. Technology shares performing most strongly in Europe after the big announcement we saw in AI chip manufacturing from SK Hynix and Samsung in South Korea. Nasdaq futures are up by 1.1% this morning as well. Oil prices now 0.3% higher for Brent crude at $72.23. WTI is higher on the day as well, just below $70 a barrel.
1: Well, let's get straight back to the geopolitics now. Giving the optimism somewhat in global markets this morning, at least stateside when we're looking at the futures picture, we have the US and Iran agreeing to stop attacking each other ahead of further talks, which is helping oil prices to pair further gains as well. We can go to our senior Middle East reporter, Sam Dagher, now for more. Morning, Sam. Happy Monday. We can talk about the diplomacy in just a moment, but first of all, give us the state of the ceasefire, because really an escalation in the fighting between Thursday and Sunday.
7: Absolutely. I mean, it all started with Iran attacking a container ship, the U.S. responding by hitting targets inside Iran, and then Iran retaliating by hitting U.S. bases in Kuwait and Bahrain. I mean, according to our reporting, a U.S. official who spoke on condition of anonymity said that that both sides had agreed to halt the attacks and to resume talks. But the problem is, we haven't heard any such confirmation from the Iranian side. And Lebanon is another big complication, because you have the IDF, the Israeli Defense Force, striking Hezbollah Command Center in the south of Lebanon on Sunday. Hezbollah, the militia that's backed and funded by Iran, is rejecting the framework agreement between Israel and Lebanon that's been mediated by the U.S. So I think Lebanon will be definitely a place to watch, because also we had some comments by Iran's parliament speaker on Sunday after he spoke to his counterpart, his Lebanese counterpart, Nabi Berri, who is a very prominent senior politician there in Lebanon, involved in all of this. And Ghalibaf said that Lebanon is really the first article of this MOU is in the first article of this MOU between Iran and the U.S. And he said Israel must stop all attacks in Lebanon, and even went further in saying that Israel must withdraw its forces from Lebanon. So Lebanon is a place to watch as well.
0: That sets us up, I suppose, for some of what may be discussed when these meetings, as we are expecting them to happen, do take place, Sam. But I wonder where there might be issues where progress could be made, given the difficulty around some of the issues covered by in the Memorandum of Understanding.
7: Yeah, I mean, it looks really complicated at this point. I mean, we've, again, according to a U.S. official, potentially the you know, the Iranians and the Americans will resume talks in the Qatari capital, Doha, tomorrow. I mean, as you know, the Qataris are now playing a very important role in all of this. They were in Switzerland, you know, last week. But again, we've heard nothing yet from the Iranian side. There's been no official confirmation. In fact, I think going back to Hormuz, I think one of the main complications here is paragraph 5 of that memorandum of understanding. I mean, really, that's the source of all misunderstanding. I mean, no pun intended here. But because, I mean, Iran is determined to control the strait. I mean, this is all indications are there. And Iran points to paragraph 5 saying it, I mean, it says Iran, the Islamic Republic of Iran will conduct dialogue with the Sultanate of Oman to define the future administration and maritime services in the Strait of Hormuz. And today, they held the first meeting of what they're calling the Hormuz Joint Committee in Oman, in Muscat. This is the Iranian side meeting with the Omani side, and they're saying that this is, you know, we exchange views, again, quoting the deputy Iranian foreign minister, Kazem Garibaldi, saying that we exchange views on the future management of the strait. I think this will continue to be a really a sticking point because the Iranians are determined to control the strait. This is the leverage that they have. They don't trust the U.S. They feel maybe the U.S. Paused the war, you know, in the and you know, in the lead up to the midterm elections in the U.S. and that at one point the U.S. will resume attacks. So they're determined to hang on to the leverage that they have in the Strait of Hormuz, and they're doing everything. And every indication is that, you know, that's kind of the direction of things at the moment, with the foreign minister Araghchi in Baghdad saying that nobody has responsibility over the Strait of Hormuz except us.
1: Sam, great to hear from you, as always. Our senior Middle East reporter, Sam Dagher, there on the latest in the geopolitics, which, of course, is impacting the economic conversation at the moment, Stephen. And we've got investors looking ahead to a week of central bank signals with the ECB's forum taking place in Sintra. We've got fresh European inflation data as well. And later on this week, on Thursday, not Friday, it's the US non-farm payrolls report. So let's speak to our Bloomberg Director of Global Economics at Bloomberg Economics, Jamie Rush. He joins us in the London studio. Morning, Jamie.
8: Morning.
1: We've got oil prices back to pre-war levels now. So how does that change the conversation that we're expecting in Sintra about the inflationary effects of the war?
8: Well, I think what we're seeing is obviously oil prices are now lower, and we're going to see that immediately translate into lower inflation in the Eurozone. We're going to get a reading out this week, and it's going to show a drop because fuel prices are down. But central banks, like swap rates, aren't down by nearly so much as oil prices are. They haven't returned to normal. And so it shows you there's kind of there's some inertia here. Central banks, once inflation has happened, even when it starts coming back down, and it's very visible that it starts to move back down, and even when there's no evidence of second round effects yet, they're still going to be cautious because they were bitten so badly during the post-pandemic recovery. So I think that they'll be investigating it. They'll be looking for second round effects. They'll probably be waiting for them for a long time. And that's going to be making them cautious, but probably too cautious.
0: But if we do have oil prices holding at this level or perhaps even dropping further, you know, the Strait of Hormuz might reopen and supplies would resume, how different does the outlook become for central banks in Europe versus the United States if we're looking kind of a little bit further ahead towards the end of the year?
8: I think it's a bit different in the US, right, because the European economy is going along, but it's not doing especially well. The US economy is doing reasonably well. With the AI spending, the investment spending that goes with it, all that construction activity. I mean, generally, the labor market's holding up very well. Unemployment's low. We think there'll be a decent showing at the payrolls report this week. And so the US economy is basically motoring along. So it's kind of it's a different thing to be considering, really. They have to think about an economy which is doing well as high core inflation, whereas in Europe it's mainly just thinking about inflation.
1: Well, of course, AI is meant to be the focus of Sintra this week, not the geopolitics. And talking about managing the risks of AI, fostering innovation. Of course, Kevin Warsh has talked about the disinflationary impact of that. Are we starting to see that yet? When are we going to see that? And how different is the AI story economically in the US to Europe?
8: Yeah, well, it's timings, isn't it? So at the moment, we're seeing all the spending We're seeing the investment activity that's pushing the economy above trend. It's raising the cost of memory. It's making everything expensive. So you're seeing the inflationary impact, but the disinflationary impact of higher productivity, where you don't need to spend as much to get the same amount of output. Well, that's not happened yet. And I think if you look at like the history of the way companies adopt new technologies, it's a whole systems change. And so it will take years for the full benefits to be reaped. So I think we're probably going to be in this world for a while, certainly at the horizon that monetary policy acts at. And so really, they should be thinking about the investment spending more than the productivity gains at this stage.
0: And how much is there an inflationary impulse then from that massive amount of investment?
8: Well, it's a chunk, but it's spread around the world as well, right? So the US is spending on data centers, it's spending on memory, it's spending on compute. This stuff is being produced outside of the US, so it's creating bottlenecks everywhere and increasing costs for those sorts of products all over the world. I mean, Europe isn't operating the same space, right? We're not building out anything like the same rate. And so we're not buying this exactly the same products. We're not quite as exposed, but there is still an inflationary impulse from that around the world.
1: Okay. Jamie, thank you very much. As we look ahead to Cintra, and we'll be hearing, of course, from Christine Lagarde, Kevin Warsh later on through that summit. But for now, our Bloomberg Economics Director of Global Economics, Jamie Rush, with us in studio. Stephen, of course, we've got plenty on the docket, as I say, this week economically. We are looking ahead to that inflation data. We have already had Spanish inflation data out this morning. We'll hear at 6:30 p.m. London time from Lagarde today. But later in the week, of course, we've also got a raft of jobs numbers stateside. The highlight, though, of course, is the payrolls number happening on Thursday, not on Friday, because the Independence Day holiday is looming.
0: Yeah, indeed. And in those first signals on European inflation from Spain as well, worth noting the uptick from versus expectations, actually holding steady month to month in the figures for June as well. So that's, as you say, the first of a raft of inflation data this week. Well, as temperatures are cooling in Western Europe, we're going to be bringing you a conversation about the effect of the recent heat wave on power grids next. Stay with us. This is Bloomberg.
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1: Businesses. Now, as we look ahead to the Wall Street Open, we have futures pointing higher stateside. S&P E-minis up 0.8%. NASDAQ futures up 1.2%. Of course, it is going to be the end of the second quarter, the end of the first half. So we're seeing lots of moves off the back of that in anticipation of that. But we're also seeing optimism on the latest in geopolitics. Iran and the US set to come back together for more talks in Qatar. And so the geopolitics boosting sentiment stateside, at least. As we look to your bond space, we've been discussing Sintra happening in Portugal, central bankers meeting there. In your bond space, we aren't seeing a whole lot of movement in anticipation. The 10-year Treasury yield up a basis point at 4.37%. Perhaps we'll see more movement off the slew of jobs reports that we shall be getting later on this week. In your commodities space, Brent is up 0.7% at $72.47 a barrel, but that is an easing from its session high, again, off the back of the geopolitics. Now, that should be my business flash. With more on what's going on around the world, here's Stephen Carroll in Brussels.
0: Lizzie, thank you very much. The United States and Iran have agreed to stop attacking each other before negotiations resume this week in Doha. The move to cool tensions follows a series of strikes by both sides that began on Thursday and intensified over the weekend. Emergency teams are searching for any remaining survivors of the powerful twin earthquakes that struck Venezuela last Wednesday. The death toll has surpassed 1,450 and nearly 200 buildings have completely collapsed. And France recorded roughly 1,000 excess deaths because of last week's heatwave. The record-breaking heat is sweeping east with searing temperatures now hitting countries like Germany and Italy. That is your boot. Those are some of our global news headlines here on Bloomberg Radio.
1: Well, temperatures are cooling in the UK and in much of Western Europe today as the heat wave moves east. In the past week, we've seen extreme heat warnings from authorities in France, Germany, the UK and elsewhere. Well, the scorching weather has driven record demand for cooling as households and businesses rely more on air conditioning. And Stephen, on the Here's Why podcast, you've been talking to our power and renewables reporter, Eamon Farhat, about how the demand for electricity has been affected by the hot weather. Let's take a listen to your interview.
20: When you look at Europe, I mean, France is kind of the middle ground where when you come to the south of France, then south of that, Spain, Italy, you do have quite a bit of air conditioning. But once you're in Northern Europe, you're right, it's still quite limited. That being said, we're looking at France, which is really where the heat has been centered in Europe. And power demand in the last few days is about up 15% on the evening peaks compared to kind of a more normal summer week. I mean, the temperatures are kind of going to almost crazy levels. We're talking about 44 degrees in France, you know, reaching 40 degrees in Paris. So that really is what is driving those peaks in demand and that 15% increase.
0: So what do high temperatures do then to the power grids themselves? How resilient are networks in Europe to these kinds of heat waves?
20: I mean, when you think about the grid itself, I mean, the physical infrastructure, you have these wires connecting power, you know, from your home to generation stations, you know, across borders. And when it gets too hot, those power lines start to sag. And grid operators have to think about that and think about how much power they can transport through the lines to kind of limit that happening, because that can become dangerous, that can cause blackouts. So that's kind of one of the major impacts. But even more than that, when it comes to, for example, on the generation side, which kind of also fits into the grid, in France, we have all these nuclear reactors, and that kind of underpins a lot of Europe's generation, especially in the evenings when the sun is not shining or at times with low wind. These nuclear reactors really are the backbone of Europe's generation. And when it gets too hot, the rivers that cool these reactors get too hot, so you have to actually turn down or turn off the reactors, and that is really what creates some stress on the system and on the grid across Europe.
0: You mentioned renewables there as well. You think sunny weather is good for solar power, for example, but is this actually a good period for renewables generation?
20: Yeah, every year we're having kind of record levels of solar power, but it always happens more in April and May. This is kind of the peak solar period. You'd think it would be during the summer, but actually solar panels are slightly less efficient at high temperatures. So it's actually more around when it's about 20, 22 degrees that these solar powers are at their maximum efficiency. Obviously, we've had very sunny weather. So during the midday peak, so between maybe 10 to 3 p.m., you have very good solar generation. But actually, right now, in the last kind of week, we've also had very, very low wind levels. We're talking about maybe 6-month lows across some countries. And that means that, you know, renewable generation total is actually down. And so gas, nuclear reactors, and sometimes even coal have to come in and fill the gap.
0: Can the grids cope with a surge in power generation? I'm thinking about what led to the major blackout in Spain and Portugal last year. Part of that was blamed on the instability coming from renewables. Can grids actually adapt to having this big change in energy mix?
20: When it comes to that issue in Spain, and in any grid, you know, if you have a surge in generation or a drop in generation, that can cause issues for the grid stability. I mean, right now, actually, a very interesting dynamic, which we haven't discussed, is actually the World Cup as well. You know, we're having spikes in power demand when people at halftime and at full time, and everyone gets up, puts their kettle up, opens their fridge, and that can cause, you know, a very sharp increase in a very short period of time, which is exactly what renewables also do. You know, you can have a very sharp increase or decrease in generation as it's weather driven. Grids are definitely becoming more resilient. Spain was a big example of where that resiliency wasn't there, and now European countries are definitely investing a lot in the last year to make sure that isn't repeated this summer.
0: What does all of this mean for prices? Because that's an important factor too.
20: It's really interesting when you look at the power prices. You know, we follow it on many different contracts. The day ahead is basically the kind of the daily power price, and the power price for today actually went in France to its highest level since 2022. So it's not even been this high since, you know, the peak of the energy crisis due to the Russia-Ukraine war, you know, when gas supplies were limited into Europe. So it just shows how this kind of these hotter summers, this hot weather, definitely driven in some ways by climate change, is creating extreme stress on prices. And this does trickle down to businesses, to households. You know, we're already seeing that this month so far, prices are up compared to last year, when the trajectory that we should be having in Europe is a decrease in prices as renewables increase. That's what all governments want. That's what will give economic growth. But actually, the heat in some times of the year can cause those prices to increase.
0: Eamon, we're told that we'll need to expect more of these kind of heat waves in Europe. What does all of this mean for energy providers in the future? How will they plan to cope with events like this that are expected to become more regular?
20: It's difficult because when we talk about these types of heat waves and these extreme weather events, they are supposed to happen once every, you know, 5 years, 10 years. They seem to be happening once every year or maybe other year. So it's definitely becoming more important for, you know, energy providers to become resilient, whether it be, you know, for example, EDF building new ways of cooling their reactors, whether it be, you know, building up grid, you know, grid infrastructure to be more resilient to temperature. But right now, I think in the kind of short term, it just shows the importance of just having a kind of a flexible system, different types of generation, not relying too much on solar, on wind, on nuclear, because at any moment, the sun, the heat can actually affect those quite significantly.
0: That is our Power and Renewables reporter, Eamon Farhat, speaking to me on the latest episode of the Here's Why podcast. 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Coming up next, we'll have a check on the markets.
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1: 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I'm Lizzie Burden.
0: And I'm Stephen Carroll in Brussels. 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The CAC 40 in Paris underperforming down 0.3%. Technology shares, though, are performing stronger today. The best performing sector on the Stock 600. And we're also watching NASDAQ futures currently up by 1.1%. S&P E-minis are 0.8% higher. Oil prices on the rise too. Brent's up 1% now, $72.65, Lizzie.
1: Now to our top stories. The United States and Iran have agreed to stop attacking each other before negotiations resume this week in Doha. An American official said that technical talks are scheduled to continue on the deal, which was reached earlier this month. The move to cool tensions follows a series of strikes by both sides that began on Thursday and intensified over the weekend. Our Middle East breaking news editor Dana Kreish explains why President Trump chose to attack Iran as part of the latest round of hostilities.
3: He wants to show that they're not going to tolerate any breaches and that they are still in a very strong position and they won't allow Iran to have a free hand anywhere, especially in Hormuz. And that is, of course, maybe at the heart of this escalation this week. And of course, the fate of Hormuz, the free flow of traffic there, will it remain free given that, you know, of course, Iran's insistence on some sort of fees?
1: Donna Kreish spoke to us as the two sides remain at odds over key parts of the agreement. Those include whether Iran will impose tolls or other charges on ships passing through the Strait of Hormuz and the fragile ceasefire between Israel and Lebanon.
0: The frontrunner to replace Keir Starmer as Britain's Prime Minister will today pledge to shift power away from London. Andy Burnham's expected to set out his thinking around devolution in his first major speech since becoming a Member of Parliament. Burnham's popular with voters, but critics note his ambitions don't necessarily change the UK's fiscal reality.
1: And Russia's President Vladimir Putin has for the first time publicly acknowledged fuel supply problems. That's as Ukraine ramps up attacks on the country's energy infrastructure. Moscow is now weighing a range of measures to support its domestic fuel market, including a full ban on diesel exports after drone strikes on refineries reduced fuel production.
0: And Britain is abandoning plans to replace its ageing warships ahead of a key NATO summit. Instead, the UK will deploy 6 drone-enabled vessels, arguing they can deliver greater firepower with fewer sailors and at a lower cost. Former NATO Commander General John McCall says that's not enough.
4: The armed forces are very keen to move in that direction of transformation. But this level of resource, I regret, is not sufficient to move us sufficiently in that direction to deter Russia as part of the alliance, or indeed to meet our obligations within the alliance.
0: John McCall is among the growing number of senior military figures warning that the government is failing to match its defence ambitions with adequate funding. Former Defence Secretary John Healey resigned last month after failing to secure an additional £28 billion for defence from the Prime Minister Keir Starmer. Starmer is due to meet NATO's Secretary General Mark Rutte later today, where Britain's defence spending plans are expected to come under close scrutiny. Well, those are some of our top stories on the programme this morning, but we're going to continue on the theme of defence now as we look ahead to next week's NATO summit in Turkey and the focus on Europe's defence ramp-up after the major spending pledges made by members last year. Joining us now in our Brussels studio is Eirik Lie, who is President and Chief Executive Officer of the Norwegian defence company Kongsberg. Very good to see you, Eirik. Thank you very much for being with us in studio. I'm curious as to how, from your point of view, you're seeing this defence spending pledge showing up in your order books. Is the money being spent?
5: Yes, I would say so. I think, especially in Europe, we see a trend that all the countries, they are building up, at least many of the countries are building up, they are putting in the numbers in the budgets, and they are actually doing the procurements and the contracts. So we see that directly into our order backlog. And, you know, in our numbers, close to 60% of our order backlog is in Europe right now. So that has increased significantly if you go a few years back.
1: Eirik, does that apply to the UK as well? Because we had the Defence Secretary quitting recently, of course, over, in his view, inadequate spending. And also the news, as we just heard, that Britain's abandoning plans to replace its ageing warships. Are you more optimistic for the UK under a new Prime Minister?
5: Well, it's difficult for me to comment on the political setting, but you know, I could comment on the Norwegian UK partnership when it comes to the frigates, which is an ongoing effort. And I think that is very important for both the countries, where Norway is buying the same frigates as UK has today. So I think that is one example of how you can harmonize on system levels and platforms that will increase the capacity for Europe and NATO in general. So I think that is what I see and what we are working towards.
0: So the order books are full with the orders that you've gotten from these European countries that want to spend more. What about the supply chain that feeds into that as well? Are you seeing challenges? Are there pinch points?
5: Yes, obviously. I would say that we are pretty good in building up our own capacity. We have actually invested prior to some of these demands coming up, building up factories both in Europe, in US and Australia. And the reason for why we're building up in three regions are because we like to secure our supply chain so that we have multiple sources for our products. And that provides us a more robustness in supply chain and at the same time a more resilient supply chain. So I think and we, that this is our priority number one is to deliver on our order backlog. We need to deliver on our promises to the customers and governments. And I think this is what we are working on every day to secure that the supply chain is, you know, investing enough, we give them visibility, and that they're able to help us out when it comes to delivering to us.
1: Eirik, the world of defence technology is changing rapidly. I do wonder how crucial autonomy and unmanned systems are going to become going forward compared to your traditional platforms.
5: Yeah, I think we will have a combination, but going forward, I think autonomy, combined with artificial intelligence and unmanned systems, is a very much natural path going forward. You don't need to put the soldiers or too many soldiers in harm's way so that we can being able to secure and having a defense by using autonomous systems to at least much more degree than we do today. And I think this is a trend that we will see more and more of.
0: Do you have conversations about the ethical concerns about autonomous weapons with governments that are looking to order them? I mean, I'm just kind of curious as to how you reflect that when you're having conversations with governments.
5: Yeah, this is an important topic, obviously, and also for our company internally to have the ethical aspect of this. So we need to secure that, well, we have technology and it needs to be combined with a good setting when it comes to this ethical aspect of that. And I think the governments, NATO, EU, needs to put a framework around it so that we can have a clear path forward when it comes to this framework around us.
0: What could that look like?
5: No, it depends. You know, it's. I think we need to have some kind of man in the loop so that still the countries are in control. I think that's the bare minimum. And then how much that man in the loop will be, that's a discussion, I think.
1: Eirik, how big could your naval strike missile business become over the next 5 to 10 years, let's say?
5: I think that will continue to grow. We see, based on the order backlog and also what we see of opportunities when we talk to customers and different countries and where they see their needs, I think this will increase in the pace we have already seen. You know, we saw an increased demand back in 2018, actually. And then it has drastically increased the recent years. So that is why we are building up factories both for naval strike missiles and joint strike missiles in Europe, where we are producing today, in addition to US and Australia. So that is to secure that we are able to do this ramp up in an efficient way.
0: We talked about the supply chain risks, but I'm wondering, do you have challenges with talent as well? I mean, this is an area that's expanding rapidly all over Europe. Are you having to compete for the best people?
5: Well, I think it's. I would say that we are doing a good job in this area. Obviously, there is a talent or a need for talents all the time. So we need to secure that we are seen as a forward-leaning and also a technology-driven company. And I think we're doing that good. But, you know, we are expanding out from Norway. 80 to 90% of what we are doing is outside of Norway, obviously. So we will also increase footprint in other areas to secure that we have the best talent in the world.
1: Just finally, when you've got increasing production volumes, are you expecting pricing to be favourable, to stay favourable? Are negotiations with governments getting tougher?
5: You know, I would say negotiations are always tough. They are professional customers we have. And we try to secure that we are very professional when it comes to keep the price levels we have established. At the same time, when we have more production, we are able to scale our production. We are able to take out, you know, cost and being more efficient. At the same time, this is very much needed to secure that we are able to invest in new technology, more R&D, more innovative solutions, so that we also secure that we are not here for just now, we are here for the future. And I think that is very important. And if I could mention one thing when it comes to these investments, is that we did an acquisition of a company in US, Zone 5, and that was based on the need for higher volume of missiles.
0: Mm.
5: And this complements very much what we have when it comes to naval strike missile and joint strike missile, and also air defense missile, having more high-end products on our own from our own company, combined with a mass of more, how should I put it, low-cost missiles.
0: Do you see the potential for more M&A to try and boost capacity?
5: I think M&A is what we say is that is an active tool for us to reach our goals. So, yes.
0: Any targets, would they be more European or elsewhere in the world? Where would you be looking?
5: No, I think we need to look at a broader area, but definitely Europe and US is very much interesting areas for us to do that type of M&A.
0: Okay. Eric Lee, great to have you with us in studio. President and Chief Executive Officer of Kongsberg, speaking to us in our Brussels radio studio this morning. Lizzie.
1: Well, the time is 9:41 a.m. here in London. I'm Lizzie Burden, and we check the markets for you all day long here on Bloomberg Radio. It is coming up to the close of the second quarter, the end of the first half, and we're seeing, correspondingly, a bit of a rotation. Traders buying the dip after the rotation out of the year's top performing stocks sent the S&P 500 to its second worst week of the quarter. So now we're seeing positivity when it comes to the Wall Street futures picture. In fact, S&P E-minis are up 0.7%. Nasdaq futures up more than 1% this morning. Here in Europe, though, not too much doing. The Stock 600 actually flipping into the negative now. Flat to the downside, as is the FTSE 100. The CAC 40 in Paris down 0.4%. The DAX in Frankfurt also flat to the downside. So break it down by sector across the continent, and you've got about a quarter of sectors in positive territory. Tech leading the gains, but bottom of the basket, construction, autos and parts, real estate. And one of the stocks that we have been keeping an eye on throughout the morning has been BT Group. Those shares up 0.6%. This off the back of the news that Verizon and BT have created a joint venture for their international businesses. Now, as we look to the geopolitical situation, reports that the US and Iran have pulled back from a fresh escalation of their conflict and will be resuming talks in Qatar later on in the week. You are looking at Brent having come off its session highs, but still up 0.7% at $72.53 a barrel. In your bond space, not a lot of movement, but the 10-year Treasury yield up a basis point at 4.38%. It seems that traders are still concerned about inflation. If you look at the gold picture this morning, declining as it is, down 0.7% at $4,058 a troy ounce. But later on this week, we shall be hearing from central bankers in Sintra. We've got a slew of US jobs reports coming out as well. For now, the Bloomberg Dollar Spot Index is trading range bound, down just 2 basis points. That's your Bloomberg Business Flash. Now let's take a look at what's going on around the world. The United States and Iran have agreed to stop attacking each other before negotiations resume this week in Doha. The move to cool tensions follows a series of strikes by both sides that began on Thursday and intensified over the weekend. Elsewhere, emergency teams are searching for any remaining survivors of powerful twin earthquakes that struck Venezuela last Wednesday. The death toll has surpassed 1,450 and nearly 200 buildings have completely collapsed. And France recorded roughly 1,000 excess deaths because of last week's heat wave. The record breaking heat is sweeping east, with searing temperatures now hitting countries like Germany and Italy. And those are some of our global news headlines.
0: Lizzie, thank you very much. Well, the drop in oil prices should help to relieve some pressure on the central bankers heading to Sintra for this week's ECB forum. This ahead of the latest European inflation data and US non-farm payrolls later this week. Let's discuss all of that with Marieke Blom, who is Chief Economist and Global Head of Research at ING. Marieke, good morning. Good to have you with us in studio.
6: Good morning.
0: I wonder, when you're thinking about the conversations that will be happening in Portugal this week, is it a giant sigh of relief for central bankers? Is the energy price shock over for them now? Or where do you see the risks?
6: Yeah, well, the risk to energy prices are definitely to the upside. What we're seeing is that the market seems to be oversold a bit. If you look at the positions that speculators are taking, currently they're back to where they were in December, which was a market that was expecting a huge oversupply of oil over the course of this year, putting downward pressure on oil prices. And we don't see the same as they seem to be doing. So we still see risks to, well, first of all, of course, geopolitics, as we've seen over the last couple of days. It's not fully certain that the strait will be opened for the remainder of the year. And the second thing is that currently, of course, there's an overflow of oil coming out of that strait, but that's not set to continue for the rest of this year because they need to restart the facilities. So we currently believe that oil prices are going up over the course of this year, keeping oil prices elevated through the rest of this year. And that would mean that inflation risks are coming back onto the discussion table. And that's one of the reasons why we expect Sintra to be sort of like mainly hawkish sounding. They definitely want to make sure that the public knows that they're on top of this.
7: So to be very clear, it's because you still see risks around the geopolitics more than that you see secondary effects here in Europe.
6: Currently, we don't really see strong secondary effects. So, if you look at what's happening in the European labor market, for example, you see Volkswagen announcing that it will be doing mass layoffs, for example. If you look at consumers, what they're expecting, they're worried about their jobs. So we don't really believe that wages will go up strongly. And that's, of course, the key element to have second round effects. So if you'd ask us, do take a wait and see approach. Do wait to see whether oil prices indeed continue to be elevated or will be elevated again. Do have a look at whether or not wages are seeming to follow suit. We don't expect that the latter to happen, so maybe they will take some time to make up their mind on that.
0: Marijke, we just had a conversation with the CEO of the defence firm Kongsberg about European defence spending. From an economic point of view, is the effect of that fiscal stimulus passed now, or is there more support for growth to come from that spending?
6: Yeah, well, Germany is the big thing here, of course. And the second half of this year is probably an important moment there where we will see additional spending. And what we're also seeing is that the last effects of the Next Generation EU fund are also coming into the market right now. That's important, for example, in Italy, in Spain, in Poland. So, yes, we expect to see some upward pressure to inflation there, though not to the extent that that we're very worried about inflation spikes.
7: And what about AI? Because if we look at the latest notes from Beata Manthi at Citi, she talks about how it's about to be Europe's AI moment. I think you're also positive about AI here in Europe. What opportunities are you seeing?
6: Yeah, well, I think for Europe, we're mainly going to be users of AI. One big question is exactly how much money are the model builders going to be making, because there's competition from open source. From a user's perspective, that's positive, right? The second thing is Europe will probably be able to develop some smaller, more industrial models. So I think that's also positive. I think because Europe exists mainly of small and medium-sized enterprises. Typically, when it comes to adopting technology, we've struggled with the hurdles of the high investments initially. Now, AI seems to be a technology you can use at a rather cheap price initially. So basically, you pay a price per user, and it's not so much like you have to make an upfront investment. So in that sense, I think as a user of AI, we will benefit there. And maybe a last point, we have gigantic language barriers within Europe. And if there's one thing AI is fantastically good at, it's at translating everything. So that means when you're a whatever kind of company and you're considering selling to another country, it means it's far easier to figure out where to go, what places to play at, what the regulation works like, and so forth. So I think that's also a gigantic upside for Europe.
0: Yeah, very interesting. And one to watch, I think, as we see the technology being implemented in more parts of the economy too. Marijke, great to talk to you. Marijke Blum there, Chief Economist and Global Head of Research at ING in our London studio this morning. And of course, we will have full coverage of the ECB Forum at Sintra and some key conversations for you from that event. Francine Lacqua is going to be there tomorrow.
7: We're coming up on Daybreak Europe right here. We're going to be talking about the stocks to watch, the stocks on the move today in Europe. As I say, there's not a whole lot happening at the headline level. On the benchmark stock 600, we are down 0.1%, but it's more exciting under the hood. So we shall get into all of that in the next section of Daybreak Europe. Stay with us. This is Bloomberg.
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2: $1 billion, so quite a big deal. But as part of it, interestingly, Verizon has agreed to this equalization payment of $625 million to BT. That's according to a statement from the companies today. It confirms an earlier Bloomberg report, and it says that the companies will continue to hold equal voting rights in the venture. It is subject to regulatory approval still. But this balancing payment from Verizon does imply quite a generous sale multiple for BP. It's more than 10 times EBITDA. That's according to some research which has come out. One analyst saying that the deal looks like a neat and attractive exit for BT. It does come after BT has been looking for options for its international business for quite some time now. That international business has been weighing on its growth for years. It does offer a service to multinational corporations in about 180 countries. But in terms of investor reaction, a positive reaction so far today in terms of BT, up as much as 2.3% this morning on the news. Verizon also closed up just over 1% yesterday in the US. But BT has cut its sales guidance after announcing this deal, and it says that's because the international business

0: operated through a subsidiary. But nevertheless, we're seeing shares falling on this news, down just under 2%. It's a bit of a change because we've seen BAT do pretty well. It's up nearly 13% since the start of the year through Friday's close. But it is contending with this falling demand that we're seeing in the sector for traditional cigarettes and this need to invest in and develop more sustainable alternatives. We're seeing the likes of vapes, for example, soaring in popularity, people looking to quit smoking. And we're also seeing this change or this shift from rivals like Philip Morris as well. Like BAT, they also want to generate more than half of their revenue from smoke-free nicotine products. We've seen BAT partner with Accenture to outsource a number of their functions as they look to make this broader shift. That's including service centres, which typically employ quite a big proportion of the workforce. So it's likely we'll see further cuts before the end of the year there from BAT.
1: Just finally, Tiwa, some insight into the much-talked-about tech trade with moves for investor Prosus. I was speaking to the CEO earlier.
0: Yeah, so Prosus, one of the biggest winners on the Stock 600 this morning. That's the global consumer and internet investor. They've revealed today that profit has more than doubled in the last fiscal year. That's ahead of analyst estimates. And primarily, this is due to an increase in the value of the stake that it has in Tencent in China. So that's really boosted earnings. Adjusted EBIT was over $1 billion in the 12 months through March. So investors are reacting well to this news. Shares up just under 4%, a positive move this morning. We saw a new CEO come on board in 2024. Lizzie, you mentioned you spoke to him this morning. He's really working to drive up the company's growth rate. So he's made large investments in companies, including Just Eat. And just last week as well, €400 million investment in French health tech company Allen. So it's certainly one to watch, especially as we see the tech story continuing to make these twists and turns, specifically in Asia. Of course, the news this morning that South Korea is orchestrating those investments into chips and data centers as it tries to drive the digital infrastructure. So one to watch in the coming weeks and months.
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8: Gasoline prices keep falling as the Strait of Hormuz remains in focus.
9: The Supreme Court is set for the final decisions of its term this week.
8: As stock futures rise as we begin a holiday-shortened trading week.
10: The Northeast, including New York, is about to experience a heat wave, plus the race to find survivors from last week's deadly earthquake in Venezuela. I'm Michael Barr. More ahead.
11: John Stashower in sports. The Red Sox rallied in the 10th inning, finished a four-game sweep of the Yankees, a World Cup win. In Canada.
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13: Good morning, I'm Nathan Hager.
8: And I'm Karen Moscow. In U.S. stock index futures, they're higher this morning, led by NASDAQ futures. They're up 1%, up 297 points. S&P futures up 0.7%, or 50 points. Dow futures up 0.3%, or 155 points. 10-year Treasury down 2/32, yield 4.37%. And NYMEX crude oil up 1.25% at $70.09 a barrel. Nathan.
13: Karen, we begin with the latest from the Middle East. The U.S. and Iran have agreed to stop attacking each other before talks resume this week over the Strait of Hormuz and other issues. The latest strikes began Thursday when Iran hit a container ship in the strait. That led to back-and-forth attacks that ended last night with Kuwait and Bahrain intercepting drones and missiles from Iran's Islamic Revolutionary Guard Corps. U.S. Ambassador to the United Nations Mike Waltz says the U.S. will continue to respond militarily if necessary.
7: last few nights, where we'll continue to militarily, if needed, take down their infrastructure that they're trying to use to illegally control an international waterway.
13: UN Ambassador Mike Waltz appeared on Fox News Sunday, heard every Sunday on Bloomberg Radio. Bloomberg's Europe, Middle East.

0: And Africa News Director Will Kennedy says all this has put the 60-day ceasefire to the test.
1: It is fragile, and clearly what happened over the last few days will be a worry to everyone and to people trying to get oil and other goods in and out of the Strait of Hormuz. I think, though, that both sides probably want an opportunity for the talks to continue and to build on what was agreed in their memorandum of understanding. So it is a truce, but extremely fragile one, I think.
0: Bloomberg's Will Kennedy reports both sides continue to tussle over whether Iran will be able to impose tolls or other costs for ships to move through the strait. Talks on that and other technical issues are expected to resume this week in Doha, Qatar.
2: Well, Nathan, Russia expects U.S. negotiators Steve Witkoff and Jared Kushner to travel to Moscow to continue talks on ending the war in Ukraine once Washington is no longer preoccupied with the conflict with Iran. In an interview with state television, Russian President Vladimir Putin said Moscow received new proposals to limit fighting in Ukraine, but he rejected them.
0: Well, back in this country, Karen, gasoline prices continue to fall, and Bloomberg's John Tucker's keeping an eye on that. Good morning, John.
3: Yeah, good morning, Nathan. The latest national survey from AAA shows the average price for unleaded has now fallen to $3.86 a gallon. That represents just over a 12% decline over the last month. The average price a year ago, you'll recall this, stood at $3.19. Now, the decline comes on hopes of some sort of lasting ceasefire with Iran. But Bloomberg intelligence analysts caution that oil markets may be pricing too smooth a transition from the Gulf War. They point out that intermittent security incidents and cautious ship owner behavior could keep the path back to normal slower than the prices imply, especially with strategic inventories at a 43-year low. In New York, I'm John Tucker, Bloomberg Radio.
2: All right, John, thank you. Well, back in Washington, House Speaker Mike Johnson says he'll send the bipartisan housing bill that passed Congress last week to President Trump to sign today.
4: The housing bill really is a Republican priority because it will lower housing costs. We made a lot of promises to the voters, and we're fulfilling those every single day of this Congress. And this is a big part of that because it will increase the availability, the access to more housing, bring down cost, cut regulations, do the things that we know are very important for that market.
2: House Speaker Mike Johnson appeared on Fox's Sunday Morning Futures, and President Trump abruptly canceled a signing ceremony for the housing bill last week to pressure the Senate to pass a nationwide voter ID law that he's been pushing for months.
0: Well, Karen, the Supreme Court is expected to issue its final decisions of its term this week, and we get more on that from Bloomberg's Amy Morris in Washington.
5: Justices are preparing to release opinions on some of the biggest issues of the term. Those include President Trump's push to restrict birthright citizenship and expand the president's power to fire board members at independent agencies, including whether the president can oust Federal Reserve Governor Lisa Cook. Now, the Supreme Court heard oral arguments earlier this year in Cook's case and appeared skeptical of the administration's removal attempt. The justices are weighing whether the for-cause removal provision permits a president to bypass due process. In Washington, Amy Morris, Bloomberg Radio.
2: All right, Amy, thank you. Let's turn to the markets now, where futures are higher as we kick off the holiday shortened trading week. Right now, S&P futures are up 0.7%, Dow futures up 0.3%, and NASDAQ futures up 1%. Last week, the S&P 500 closed below its 50-day moving average for the first time since April. On Thursday, we get the monthly jobs report for the month of June.
0: And ahead of that report, Karen, the Federal Reserve's new chairman grabs the spotlight in Europe. Bloomberg's Monica Ricks reports.
6: Fed Chair Kevin Warsh will make his debut on the global stage this week at the European Central Bank's annual symposium in Portugal, along with three other veterans of the 2008 global financial crisis. Questions over financial stability, including links to the artificial intelligence boom, will likely loom large at this event, as well as any hints on interest rates and the policy panel's chemistry. Last year, former Fed Chair Jerome Powell got a standing ovation and tons of praise for standing firm against attacks from President Trump. Monica Ricks, Bloomberg Radio.
2: All right, Monica, thank you. And company news, Verizon and the UK's BT Group have agreed to create a joint venture for their international businesses that will have a combined yearly revenue of about $4 billion. Verizon agreed to an equalization payment of $625 million to BT, and the companies will hold equal voting rights in the venture.
0: In Asia, Karen, South Korea is orchestrating investments of at least $880 billion from companies including Samsung Electronics and SK Hynix into chips and data centers. The scale of Korean tech spending underscores the government's urgent desire to maintain its lead in memory chips that are crucial to AI.
2: Nathan, U.S.-listed Bitcoin exchange-traded funds are on pace for their worst month of withdrawals since launching 2 years ago. Investors have pulled more than $4 billion from the 13 funds in June. Bitcoin is down more than 18% this month. This morning, it is up about a third of a percent. It's at about $59,800.
0: Not so sweet news here, Karen. One of the world's biggest chocolate makers is headed for its worst quarter in 17 years. Lindt, known for its golden foil-wrapped Easter bunnies, has seen its sales volumes erode after raising prices last year by nearly 20% on the back of surging cocoa prices. The chocolatier is set for its worst quarterly showing since 2009, when it grappled with the fallout from the global financial crisis.
2: Time now for a look at some of the other stories making news in New York and around the world. And for that, we're joined by Bloomberg's Michael Barr. Michael, good morning.
7: Good morning, Karen. The Northeast, including New York, is in for some high temperatures and humidity starting Tuesday and lasting through Friday. With more, here's Bloomberg meteorologist Craig Allen.
8: An extreme heat watch has been posted. Temperatures will likely run 15 to 20 degrees above normal, with highs in the upper 90s to low 100s. And the humidity will be stifling, too. So from D.C. up through Philly to New York City and up to Boston, the heat index, a measure of what the combination of heat and humidity will make it feel like, expect some cities and towns to approach 110 degrees or higher. And worse yet, urban areas may not cool down below 80 at night. And don't be surprised if late-day thunderstorms pop up, but they will offer little relief.
7: Bloomberg meteorologist Craig Allen. Rescue teams race against the clock to pull survivors from the rubble in Venezuela days after two powerful earthquakes shook the northern state of La Guaira. The government reported 1,450 dead from Wednesday's quakes. Thousands have been reported missing. New York City Mayor Zoran Mamdani said last Tuesday's state primaries show that American voters are looking for a new kind of politics. Mamdani backed left-wing candidates running on Democratic Socialist platforms defeated incumbents in the Democratic primary results. Mamdani says he believes a Democratic Socialist can get elected anywhere across this country for any position.
9: We need a party that's able to recognize the strengths of this economy and understand that it hasn't reached enough people.
7: Mayor Mamdani spoke on ABC's This Week, which can be heard Sundays on Bloomberg. Global news 24 hours a day and whenever you want it with Bloomberg News Now. I'm Michael Barr, and this is Bloomberg. Karen.
2: All right, Michael Barr, thank you. Now for the Bloomberg Sports Update, and here's John Stashower. John, good morning.
10: Good morning, Karen. A strange game to end a shocking series. At Fenway Park, the Red Sox and Yankees in the seventh inning had combined for one hit. Yanks didn't have any off Scott Sonny Gray until one out in the eighth, but they scored two runs in the ninth, helped immensely by a throwing error by the Sox Willier Abreu. They scored two more in the tenth inning, helped when Abreu couldn't hang on to a ball in his glove. Bottom of the 10th, the Red Sox, who had had three hits in nine innings, had three in a span of four batters against Fernando Cruz. The Sox won 5-4 to complete a four-game sweep of Aaron Boone's Yankees.
11: You got to love this stuff. You got to eat this stuff up. It's a sickness. And you got to just, that's what the grind is. We got a really good freaking team. You know, we played crappy on this trip, kind of. Feels bad. Kind of pissed off, right? But it's what we do. It's what you sign up for.
10: Yankees just went from three games ahead of Tampa Bay to one game behind. Red Sox had not won four games in a row all season. Citi Field, Phillies led the Mets 3-0, then trailed 4-3 in the seventh.
12: Fly ball, right center field. Going back on it is Ewing. Back toward the track, to the wall. It is gone! Two-run home run, Schwarber! He's given the Phillies the lead. He's the first to 30 home runs this year. And he's the fastest Philly to 30 home runs of the season.
10: Phillies TV to call. They won 5-4, and the Mets have lost 8 of the last 9. First knockout round game of the World Cup saw Canada score in stoppage time. 1-0 over South Africa. Canada moves into the round of 16. Wimbledon about to begin. Big names playing opening day, including the top seeds, Jannik Sinner and Aryna Sabalenka. Travelers Golf near Hartford had a rain delay, so it was too dark to have the playoff. Scottie Scheffler and Victor Hovland will come back this morning to finish. John Stashower, Bloomberg Sports, Karen Nathan.
2: All right, John, thank you. S&P futures up 0.7%. Dow futures up 0.3%. NASDAQ futures up 0.9%. 10-year Treasury yield 4.38%.
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0: Good morning. I'm Nathan Hager. Both the U.S. and Iran say they plan to start talking again after several days of attacks and counterattacks centered on the Strait of Hormuz. Ben Rhodes served as deputy national security advisor in the Obama administration. He says diplomacy still has a chance.
14: It's not going to be easy, but unless and until the Trump administration and the president himself can kind of stay off Truth Social here, I think you might have these kinds of flare-ups.
0: It's former Deputy National Security Advisor Ben Rhodes. He was a guest on Bloomberg This Weekend, heard each Saturday and Sunday morning on Bloomberg Radio. Joining us this morning is Mark Champion, who covers the Middle East for Bloomberg Opinion. Mark, it's great to speak with you this morning. How seriously was the ceasefire tested over the last few days, and can diplomacy get back on track? Good morning.
15: Good morning. Yes, it was a serious test, a predictable one. Essentially, what you have in the Memorandum of Understanding is a document that was vague enough that both sides could walk away from it saying, well, that enables us to use the document in order to try and get the goals that we were also trying to get through the war. So it makes it inherently unstable. And, you know, you have various places where that's going to show. Hormuz, the Strait of Hormuz is perhaps the most prominent. Clearly the Iranians, they looked at what the Americans were doing. They'd opened a channel off the coast of Oman, and shipping was going through. The Iranians are insisting that they are going to exit this war in full control of the strait, able to charge fees from the strait, which, you know, some of their officials have been talking about as much as $40 billion a year in revenue. So those are their goals, and they were affronted, you know, by the U.S. Sending ships through without registering with the new Iranian authority, this is where you had the kind of confrontation come up. The Iranians said, you know, if you continue, we will blow things up, and they did. So we're kind of back at talks, but those things have not been resolved. You have similar things going on in Lebanon, where you also, the deal covered Lebanon, but both sides are, you know, have completely different ideas of how that's supposed to end up.
0: So we do still have very different ideas, it seems, about how the Strait of Hormuz is going to end up as well, with the U.S. pushing back at this idea of Iran charging tolls or insurance or whatever you want to call it through the Strait of Hormuz. Is 60 days enough to resolve that issue above and beyond the nuclear issue for Iran?
15: It's unlikely. I mean, it's almost impossible to imagine a full, meaningful nuclear deal being struck within 60 days. That's an extraordinarily technical issue. And the same really goes for Hormuz. In the end, there's going to have to be something worked out, something like, you know, you have the Treaty of Montreux, which covers the Dardanelles Straits, the Bosphorus, and that allows very limited, described fees to be charged by Turkey in order to, you know, service for piloting and for environmental costs and so on. But there you're talking about, you know, at the moment around $250 million a year being taken from around 50,000 ships going back and forth through these straits. You know, the Iranians obviously have a very different idea. Also, they share the strait with Oman. So, it's going to be that much more complicated. And you might want, you know, an international body being involved, like with the Straits of Malacca. So a lot of things to work through, and very, very different ideas of what the purpose is.
0: So in our last 30 seconds, Mark, what kind of progress, if any, can we expect from the talks that we're expecting to resume in Doha this week?
15: Well, progress is not war, and not returning to war. And then I think you'll just, there'll be a very kind of long, slow, stop-start process with plenty of interruptions like the ones that we've just seen this weekend.
0: Appreciate this, Mark, as always. Thanks for being with us. That's Bloomberg Opinion columnist Mark Champion covering the Middle East for Bloomberg Opinion. We'll be checking back with him throughout the hour or throughout the show here. And for more of Mark's opinions, you can find them at Bloomberg.com/opinion or OPIN on the Bloomberg terminal. Karen.
2: Nathan, let's repeat some of our top stories. This morning, Russian President Vladimir Putin says he's ready to continue talks with the U.S. on ending the war in Ukraine, but he won't halt long-range strikes. Putin told Russian state television he expects envoys Dave Witkoff and Jared Kushner to return to Moscow once the U.S. is less focused on Iran. House Speaker Mike Johnson said he'll send President Trump the housing bill that he refused to sign last week for his signature today. The president canceled the signing to pressure the Senate to pass his nationwide voter ID bill. And the Supreme Court is expected to hand down its final decisions of the term this week. They include President Trump's efforts to fire Fed Governor Lisa Cook and to roll back birthright citizenship. We have more on those stories coming up on Bloomberg Daybreak on a day when NASDAQ futures are jumping up 1% this morning. This is Bloomberg.
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1: 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It was declared. Ink on paper. Voices in rooms. 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
2: 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COMEX gold down 0.8% on $32.70 at $4,062 an ounce. Bloomberg dollar spot index little change. The euro 1.14 against the dollar. British pound 1.3211. And the yen 161.86. That's a Bloomberg Business Flash. Now here's Michael Barr with more on what's going on around the world. Michael.
7: Karen, local and international rescue teams are racing against the clock to pull survivors from the rubble in Venezuela 4 days after two powerful earthquakes shook the northern state of La Guaira. The government reported 1,450 dead from the quakes with thousands missing. The U.S. and Iran have agreed to stop attacking each other before peace talks resume this week over the Strait of Hormuz and other issues. The exchange of attacks began over the waterway with the Islamic Republic striking a container ship Thursday, prompting Washington to hit Iran. Russian President Vladimir Putin said he is ready to continue talks with U.S. envoys on ending the war in Ukraine. However, Putin rejected a proposal to halt long-range strikes. In the World Cup's first knockout match, Canada beat South Africa 1-0 to advance to the round of 16. Scottie Scheffler and Victor Hovland will head to finish a playoff today at the Travelers Championship. The final round was stopped for 90 minutes Sunday because of storms at the TPC River Highlands. In baseball, the Red Sox beat the Yankees 5-4. The Mets lost. Nationals beat the Orioles 6-4. 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I'm Michael Barr, and this is Bloomberg.
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22: 524 on Wall Street. I'm Nathan Hager with Karen Moscow checking the front pages live this morning with Bloomberg's Alexis Christoffert. So it seems the Wall Street Journal's caught on to all the viral videos of European soccer fans getting all excited about how cool America's suburbs are. Good morning, Alexis.
23: Good morning, Nathan and Karen. Yeah, European soccer fans here to see the World Cup, they're getting a taste of day-to-day life here in the U.S., and they're sharing those observations on social media. So some Europeans say they are, quote, shocked by the hulking plates of food we eat, our sprawling homes, our vast highways, and the size of our superstores like Costco and Walmart. Some of the soccer fans quoted in this Wall Street Journal article say they travel to the U.S. to see extremes, saying even our signs for restrooms are huge. They say everything here is three times the size. And some recent surveys actually back these findings up. The average American home is more than 700 square feet larger than in Europe, and American portion sizes are 42% larger.
2: Well, you know what happens when you eat those large sizes. That's all I'm saying from
23: yes,
2: the New York
23: we
2: Times.
23: Do. Okay.
2: Saks. We're looking at Saks. It's emerging from bankruptcy and it's got some big plans. Tell us about them.
23: Yeah. So Saks Global is emerging from bankruptcy with a new corporate name and less debt. So as part of this transformation, Saks Global will now be known as Exemplar Luxury Group. They say it's a nod to the company's high-end aspirations. Since filing for bankruptcy back in January, the company has slashed its debt by 75%. We know it's closed dozens of stores. It's cut jobs. Executives say they plan to emerge with a business focus on high-end shopping and white glove service. So that means ending its partnership with an early investor, Amazon. It was selling its products there during the restructuring. The partnership, of course, faced some backlash from top luxury brands who feared that selling on a mass market site would dilute their image. So the takeaway here, the corporate name is changing, but Saks Fifth Avenue, Neiman Marcus, and Bergdorf Goodman, those stores will keep their names and their logos.
22: Okay. Well, finally, the New York Post has a story about a fading casino town on the California-Nevada border that's trying to stay in the game.
23: Yeah. I don't know if anybody in our listening area has visited, but they're talking about the fading casino town of Prim. That's on the California-Nevada border. It's a desert stop. That's sort of become a kitschy mini Vegas for California road trippers. So it seems Prim Hotel and Casino was down to its last hand, but in the 11th hour, Nevada gambling regulators have approved the Las Vegas-based Terribles Gaming, that's the name of the company, to take over the operations in the desert outpost. The move's going to save more than 300 jobs, keep the longtime Interstate 15 pit stop from going dark over the 4th of July weekend. But in a year's time, Terribles is going to have to come up with a bigger plan for regulators to agree for the company to continue operating in that area.
2: Well, if Terribles Gaming can't do it, I don't know who can. All right, Alexis Christophorus, thanks for checking the front pages for us this morning. Up next, we have the latest on the U.S.-Iran ceasefire after days of back-and-forth attacks, plus the Fed's new chair takes center stage in Europe. That's coming up in our 5:30 news. First, we have a look at today's Bloomberg weather forecast.
4: High pressure covers much of the country, so we're not looking at much in the way of travel problems this morning. Boston may be one of the spots with issues. It would be due to fog. It'll turn sunny later today in Boston, 83. Milwaukee, we may see some showers and thunderstorms producing some delays later today. Temperatures in Milwaukee near 90. Detroit, another spot that could have some afternoon delays due to showers and thunderstorms, 91. I'm Rob Carolyn, Bloomberg Radio.
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22: Coming up on 5:30 on Wall Street. Good morning. I'm Nathan Hager.
2: And I'm Karen Moscow. We're just about 4 hours away from the open of U.S. trading. Let's get you up to date on the news you need to know at this hour. The U.S. and Iran have agreed to start talking again after days of tit-for-tat attacks. They began last Thursday when Iran hit a commercial ship in the Strait of Hormuz and ended last night with Kuwait and Bahrain intercepting missiles and drones from the Islamic Revolutionary Guard Corps. U.S. Ambassador to the United Nations, Mike Waltz, says the U.S. has mounted a strong response.
5: If the Iranian regime thinks for a second that President Trump is going to stand by while Iran continues to attack international shipping without a response, or our bases without a response, they're sadly mistaken.
2: U.N. Ambassador Mike Waltz appeared on Fox News Sunday, but former Obama Deputy National Security Advisor Ben Rhodes says the last few days have put the ceasefire with Iran to the test.
14: It's still a ceasefire unless and until these go beyond kind of one-for-one strikes. There's a very careful discipline, frankly, on the exchanges of fire that have taken place to date. If you see that start to spiral, then I think we're in a different territory.
2: Former Deputy National Security Advisor Ben Rhodes was a guest on Bloomberg This Weekend. You can hear Bloomberg This Weekend and Fox News Sunday each Sunday on Bloomberg Radio. And talks between the U.S. and Iran are expected to resume this week in Doha, Qatar.
22: Well, Karen, Russia expects U.S. negotiators to travel to Moscow to continue talks on ending the war in Ukraine once the U.S. is no longer preoccupied with Iran. Meanwhile, Russian President Vladimir Putin has for the first time publicly acknowledged fuel supply problems being experienced in his country. That says Ukraine ramps up attacks on Russia's energy infrastructure. Speaking at a televised meeting with oil executives and government officials, Putin had this to say through an interpreter.
6: You are well aware that problems persist for both motorists and businesses. Unfortunately, there are also queues at gas stations, and finding the right grade of gasoline isn't always easy. And of course, we understand the difficulties faced by agricultural producers and farming during the summer.
22: Russian President Vladimir Putin spoke as Ukraine says it struck another major oil refinery in southern Russia.
2: Nathan, gas prices in the U.S. continue to drop. The average price of regular is now $3.86 a gallon. That's down more than 12% over the past month.
22: And stock futures are higher, Karen, as we kick off a holiday shortened trading week. Right now, S&P futures are up 0.8%, Dow futures up 0.4%, and NASDAQ futures are higher by 1.1%. Last week, the S&P closed below its 50-day moving average for the first time since April. On Thursday, we get the June jobs report.
2: Ahead of that report, Nathan, new Fed Chairman Kevin Warsh will grab the spotlight in Europe. And Bloomberg's John Tucker joins us with the very latest. John, good morning.
8: Yeah, good morning, Karen. Warsh makes his first public appearance outside the U.S. on Wednesday. He's going to take a seat at the European Central Bank's annual symposium in Sintra, Portugal. Financial stability is going to be among the themes, and the participants, including the ECB president, Christine Lagarde, will try to get a feel for how Warsh might handle any potential global financial crisis. Just days ago, a Bank of Canada governor cautioned that overinvestment in the U.S. is setting the stage for a painful correction. Last month, the ECB issued similar warnings about risks of market turmoil. Just yesterday, the Bank of International Settlements, they highlighted that an AI bust, inflation, and fiscal stress are among the most alarming threats to global prosperity. In New York, I'm John Tucker, Bloomberg Radio.
22: Thanks, John. Richmond Fed President Tom Barkin is warning inflation's too high, though he sees tentative signs that price pressures may moderate soon. Barkin spoke in an interview with Bloomberg on the sidelines of the Aspen Ideas Festival in Colorado. He also talked about the impact AI may have on blue-collar jobs.
9: We are going to be able to equip a lot more people to do this kind of work, maybe faster, maybe better. And I think it might actually help solve some of the blue-collar labor shortages we've got, because we're going to be able to bring more people into the workplace, let them use AI, and be better technicians, better mechanics, with the technology.
22: Again, that's Richmond Fed President Tom Barkin speaking at the Aspen Ideas Festival in Colorado.
2: In Washington, Nathan, House Speaker Mike Johnson said he'll send the bipartisan housing bill that passed Congress last week to President Trump for his signature today. The president abruptly canceled a signing ceremony for the package last week to pressure the Senate on another one of his major priorities, a nationwide voter ID law known as the Save America Act. But Johnson says the housing bill should be a priority, too.
11: I certainly want him to take the biggest, boldest marker that he has and do that big Trump signature proudly on that legislation, because we're delivering for the people, and that's what he wants to do.
2: House Speaker Mike Johnson made those comments on Fox's Sunday Morning Futures. Republicans are hoping to put more focus on voters' affordability concerns ahead of the November midterm elections. It is 5:33 on Wall Street. Let's bring in Michael Barr with more on what else is going on in New York and around the world. Michael, good morning.
7: Good morning, Karen. The Northeast, including New York, will experience extreme heat later this week and last through Friday. Here's Bloomberg meteorologist Craig Allen.
12: Quite mild this morning, but the eastern half of the nation is going to be in the grip of a stifling heat wave. Same thing happened almost exactly a year ago. Records will be set all along the 95 corridor from Washington to New York City to Boston. Looks like upper 90s to low 100s. And the last time New York City hit 100 goes back to 2012. And the dew point temperatures will be in the 70s. That means heat plus humidity will equal 110 degrees or higher during the day. And don't expect relief at night. Urban areas may not get much below 80. So if you don't have air conditioners or fans, the body doesn't get a chance to cool down.
7: Bloomberg meteorologist Craig Allen, New York Governor Kathy Hochul.
24: We are expecting some really, truly extreme heat over the next week. And if you see what's happening elsewhere, this could be potentially deadly.
7: Governor Hochul is reminding residents to stay hydrated and check on neighbors. France recorded about 1,000 deaths in the past week because of the exceptional heat wave in Europe. Search and rescue efforts continue as they race against the clock following last week's deadly twin earthquakes in Venezuela. The government reported 1,450 dead from the disaster, with thousands reported missing. The mayor of New York City is being called a kingmaker of sorts, endorsing primary candidates who all won last Tuesday, even knocking out two Democratic congressional incumbents. Zoran Mamdani, a professed Democratic socialist, says the Democratic Party needs to figure out how best to fight for working Americans.
25: And what these candidates offer is a vision that extends beyond the midterms. It extends beyond 2028. It speaks to what makes so many of us proud to be Democrats. It speaks to a vision that goes back to a New Deal understanding of what working people deserve. And I'll tell you that for too long, that kind of politics, you can only find it in history books, and we need to bring it back to the present day.
7: The mayor spoke on ABC's This Week, heard Sundays on Bloomberg. Global news 24 hours a day and whenever you want it with Bloomberg News Now. I'm Michael Barr, and this is Bloomberg. Karen.
2: All right, Michael Barr, thank you. And futures, they're on the rise this morning, led by NASDAQ futures, which are up 1% or 298 points. S&P futures up 7/10 of a percent. And Dow futures, they're up 1/3 of a percent this morning.
0: The board recommends approving.
10: Regarding that seat on the committee, we're promoting
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39: 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Just me, my sister, and my mom. 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
2: And I'm Karen Moscow, and bargain hunters are pushing stocks higher at the start of a week in which leaders of the biggest central banks and a busy data calendar will set the tone. Oil rising after a weekend of tensions in the Middle East, and we're watching shares of SpaceX up about 1.3% this morning. NASDAQ on Friday said that SpaceX will join the NASDAQ 100 beginning July 7th. We check the markets all day long here on Bloomberg. S&P futures, they're up 0.7% of 53 points. Dow futures up 0.3% or 187 points. And NASDAQ futures up 1% or 287 points. The DAX in Germany is up 0.1%. The 10-year Treasury down 3/32, yield 4.38%. Yield on the 2-year, 4.1%. NYMEX crude oil is up 1.7%, up $1.17 at $70.40 a barrel. Brent at $72.92. COMEX gold down 1%, down $40 at $4,056 an ounce. Bloomberg dollar spot index, little changed. And that's a Bloomberg Business Flash. Now here's Michael Barr with more on what's going on around the world. Michael.
0: Thank you very much, Karen. The U.S. and Iran have agreed to stop attacking each other before peace talks resume over the Strait of Hormuz and other issues. Technical talks are scheduled to continue on all aspects of a memorandum of understanding reached this month. Hopes are fading today of finding survivors after last Wednesday's powerful twin earthquake struck Venezuela. The disaster has killed at least 1,450 people with thousands missing. The man charged with killing a UnitedHealthcare CEO in Manhattan is due back in court today. Luigi Mangione has pleaded not guilty to all state and federal charges connected to the shooting of Brian Thompson in December of 2024. In the World Cup's first knockout match, Canada beat South Africa 1-0 to advance to the round of 16. Scottie Scheffler and Victor Hovland will head to finish a playoff today at the Travelers Championship. The final round was stopped for 90 minutes Sunday because of storms at the TPC River Highlands. In baseball, the Red Sox beat the Yankees 5-4 to sweep the four-game series. The Mets lost. The Nationals beat the Orioles 6-4. Global news 24 hours a day and whenever you want it with Bloomberg News Now. I'm Michael Barr, and this is Bloomberg. Nathan.
1: All right, Michael, thanks. It's 5:42 on Wall Street, and this is Bloomberg Daybreak. I'm Nathan Hager alongside Karen Moscow, getting ready for a holiday-shortened trading week that includes the first few trading days of the second half of 2026. So here with us this morning is Cameron Dawson, Chief Investment Officer at New Edge Wealth, at a moment where the market's been through quite a few ups and downs. Cameron, this morning it's up. Does this just continue into the second half, this volatility around stocks? Good morning.
3: Well, good morning, Nathan. It has been a fascinating first half of the year. We've had that 7.5%-ish return to start the year, but as you mentioned, we've had a lot of volatility to get there. We were down at a max of 7.1% back in March in the wake of the Iran war. And of course, we've had a huge rally coming off those March lows, but we've also had big, huge leadership rotations under the surface. And that's what's most fascinating about this market. You have the Mag 7, which they got that magnificent moniker for a reason over the course of the last 3 years, but they've actually been down 5% on a year-to-date basis this year. That compares to something like semiconductors that are up a whopping 86%. And if you look at the top five contributors of the market this year, they're all semiconductor names, and they actually account for 55% of the total return of this market. So a big question is if that semiconductor big run, big rally can continue to push this overall market higher just because the pace of that return has been so robust.
1: It's been unbelievable, the run that we've seen in chip stocks. What does that mean for the rest of the market?
3: Well, clearly the market has been punishing those that are spending on AI infrastructure, meaning those Mag 7 names, but it has been rewarding those that have been receiving all of those CapEx dollars with the semiconductor rally. I think the thing that's important to note is that semiconductors are now at an 18, nearly 19% weight in the S&P 500. So we really cannot underestimate just how important the path forward for semis are for the broader index. And I think the big question we have is we've seen about 90% earnings growth on a 12-month forward basis since the start of the year from semis, which is one of the reasons why they've been so strong. But that 90% earnings growth has been driven by the fact that the Magnificent Seven, those hyperscaler names, have increased their CapEx forecast significantly. Coming into the start of the year, people expected just 30% CapEx growth, and now we're running at nearly 90% CapEx growth. So a really big question is, will the Mag 7 continue to want to raise forecasts for CapEx as much if their stocks continue to get punished?
1: Of course, a couple of those Mag 7 names, Microsoft and Apple, announced price increases on their customers because of how much the chip stock run has gone with memory prices the way they are. Could we see an earnings impact more broadly on the market if these chip stocks continue to run with the kind of prices that they've been able to pass along?
3: Yeah, it's been a fascinating position to be in where all of a sudden we're talking about yet another driver of higher goods inflation. And these price hikes that we're seeing coming out of the Mag 7 names like an Apple will certainly feed into some of the goods inflation that we're seeing in the broader CPI data. It's fascinating in the context that we're talking about higher inflation pressures, even if we start removing some of the higher pressures from oil prices, which we know continue to drop. We haven't quite seen it within gasoline prices, which is what really matters for those CPI measures. But when you put in higher goods prices from potentially the AI build-out infrastructure impacts, you add in some of the sticky services inflation that we've seen even without higher wage prices, and you add in potentially seeing some stickiness within gasoline prices, at least in the very near term, it paints a picture on CPI that isn't all too favorable for a Warsh who might still want to try to get to a cut by some point at the end of this year.
1: That may be so, but are you implying that we could see a hike from this Warsh-led Fed before this year is out? We have just about a minute left.
3: Yeah, so we have a market that's pricing in 1.3 cuts by the time we get to the end of the year. And I think it's interesting that Warsh has effectively taken on that old country song of you say it best when you say nothing at all. He's effectively abstaining from the debate as to whether or not they should hike rates by not contributing a dot to the dot plot. So the question is by his unwillingness to contribute to a dot, is that opening the door for the other members to be voting for a rate hike by the end of the year, and effectively him saying, it wasn't me, it was the committee, and that's why we saw a higher rate.
1: All right, giving us something more to listen for as we await Chairman Warsh's comments at Cintra later this week. Thank you for this, Cameron. As always, good to have you with us. That's Cameron Dawson, Chief Investment Officer at New Edge Wealth. Karen.
2: Nathan, it's time now for the Bloomberg ETF report, and U.S.-listed Bitcoin exchange-traded funds are on pace for their worst month of withdrawals since launching 2 years ago. As you've been reporting, investors have pulled more than $4.1 billion from the 13 funds in June, the highest net outflow since the product started trading in January 2024. IBIT, the BlackRock fund with the most assets under management, alone accounted for $3 billion of those withdrawals. Now, the outflows come as Bitcoin itself is on track for its worst monthly performance since June 2022, when a chain of crypto businesses went bankrupt, culminating in the downfall of Sam Bankman-Fried's FTX. The token is down more than 18% this month, hovering around $60,000 since falling through that level last week. Analysts at Glassnode write, the scale and duration of these outflows suggests that traditional investors remain defensive. They add, while previous Bitcoin corrections attracted ETF buying, investors this time around are choosing to reduce exposure. And that's the Bloomberg ETF report. Nathan.
1: All right, Karen, thank you. It's 5:49 on Wall Street. Repeating some of our top stories this morning, the U.S. and Iran have agreed to stop attacking each other after days of back-and-forth strikes over the Strait of Hormuz. Both sides plan to resume technical talks this week in Doha.
2: Local and international rescue teams are racing against the clock to pull survivors from the rubble in Venezuela 4 days after two powerful earthquakes shook the northern state of La Guaira. The government reported 1,450 dead from the quakes, with thousands missing.
1: And House Speaker Mike Johnson says he plans to send President Trump the housing bill that he refused to sign last week. Johnson tells Fox he hopes to get the president's signature on the legislation today.
2: And we have more of those stories coming up on Bloomberg Daybreak on a day when futures are on the rise with NASDAQ futures. We have 1% or 293 points. S&P futures up 0.7% or 53 points. Dow futures up 0.3% or 177 points. Taking a look at Bitcoin this morning, up 0.6%. It's at $59,900. And this is Bloomberg.
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39: We lost power sometime in the night. Everything went dark. No phones, nothing. Just me, my sister, and my mom. All we had was this little battery radio. Then this voice came on, calm as anything, telling us where Katrina was, where the water was rising, what roads were gone, where to go. 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
14: Ladies and gentlemen, something is happening here in Hoboken.
15: He hit it. 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
0: A heat wave will blast the eastern U.S. this week. Forecasters say temperatures will rise ahead of the July 4th holiday. In the World Cup's first knockout match, Canada beat South Africa 1-0 to advance to the round of 16. Scottie Scheffler and Victor Hovland will finish a playoff today at the Travelers Championship. The final round stopped Sunday because of storms at the TBC River Highlands. In baseball, the Red Sox beat the Yankees. Mets lost. Nationals beat the Orioles. Global news 24 hours a day and whenever you want it with Bloomberg News Now. I'm Michael Barr and this is Bloomberg, Nathan.
1: All right, Michael, thank you. We're coming up on 5:55 on Wall Street and it's time now for our daily Bloomberg Law Brief, exploring legal issues in the news. This week, the Supreme Court takes the bench to deliver opinions starting this morning at 10 a.m. As is typical, the final cases are among the High Court's biggest and most controversial. Last week, the justices handed two wins to the Trump administration on immigration, both 6-3 decisions down ideological lines. The court ruled that the president has broad power to end legal protections for people from crisis-ridden countries in a decision that opens thousands of Haitians and Syrians to deportation. The court also ruled that migrants must actually step on U.S. soil before they can claim asylum. For more, Bloomberg's June Grosso speaks to Leon Fresco, a partner at Holland & Knight and former head of the Office of Immigration Litigation in the Obama administration.
2: What's the issue in this case involving TPS status for Haitians and Syrians?
3: The plaintiffs are suing, saying that there wasn't an analysis done as to whether it was actually dangerous to send people back to Haiti or Syria. These are countries that continue to have significant problems. What's supposed to happen is when the 18 months are coming up to be expired, then the administration is supposed to consult with the Department of Homeland Security, the Department of State, get the country conditions and make a determination as to whether those conditions justify an extension of temporary protected status. And what the plaintiff said was that wasn't done. This was a racially animus-based decision, meaning the president didn't like immigrants from Syria and from Haiti. And so that's the reason why temporary protected status was not extended. There's an actual statute which precludes judicial review of claims challenging the termination of temporary protected status designations. And so the question the Supreme Court was trying to figure out was, does that mean just the analysis about whether a country is dangerous or not? Or does it mean everything? Meaning that if the president had just said, here's how we're going to decide Haiti, I'm going to blindfold myself and throw a dart. And if the dart hits one location, it

0: motivating factor, and that these were just sort of policy views, and that they weren't sufficiently racist enough to actually allow a case like this to go forward.
1: The three liberal justices were in dissent, and Justice Elena Kagan quoted extensively from Trump's derogatory comments about Haitian immigrants. She said the statements fairly shout in their racial undertones and overtones alike.
0: Yes, I mean, the dissent said, first of all, they don't need to show that race was the only motivating factor for the decision, just that it was one motivating factor. They pointed to these extensive public statements by the president about Haitians, which they termed racially charged and reflective of discriminatory intent. And they said, look, here's the point, really, at the end of the day, which is that the plaintiffs have not had the trial yet. This is just the preliminary injunction stage. And so how could you at this early stage not say that this is sufficient to meet an initial threshold that would allow you to move forward, you know, just to at least stop it for now while we get to the bottom of what was the true situation here that influenced the TPS termination. But at the end, and this seems to be consistent with what's been going on this entire term, it seems like patience has worn thin for a lot of these immigration challenges now, and they seem to want to let the president have very broad leeway to be able to implement an immigration enforcement restrictive agenda.
2: 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Futures pointed higher, led by NASDAQ futures up 1%. Up next, we'll get the latest on efforts to put diplomacy with Iran back on track after days of back-and-forth attacks.
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8: The Bloomberg Interactive Brokers Studios. This is Bloomberg Daybreak for Monday, June 29th. Coming up today,
2: the U.S. and Iran plan to start talking again after days of attacks and counterattacks.
8: Gasoline prices keep falling as the Strait of Hormuz remains in focus.
2: The Supreme Court is set for the final decisions of its term this week.
8: As stock futures rise as we begin a holiday-shortened trading week.
9: The Northeast, including New York, is about to experience a heat wave, plus the race to find survivors from last week's deadly earthquake in Venezuela. I'm Michael Barr. More ahead.
10: John Stashower in sports. 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
2: Good morning, I'm Nathan Hager.
8: And I'm Karen Moscow. In U.S. stock index futures, they're on the rise this morning, led by NASDAQ futures, which are up 1%, up 300 points. S&P futures up 7-tenths of a percent, or 54 points. Dow futures up 3-tenths of a percent, or 157 points. 10-year Treasury yield at 4.38%. Yield on the 2-year, 4.10%. And NYMEX crude oil is up almost 2% at $70.56 a barrel. Nathan.
2: Karen, we begin with the latest from the Middle East. The U.S. and Iran have agreed to stop attacking each other before talks resume over the Strait of Hormuz and other issues. The latest strikes began Thursday when Iran hit a container ship in the strait that led to back-and-forth attacks that ended last night, with Kuwait and Bahrain intercepting drones and missiles from Iran's Islamic Revolutionary Guard Corps. U.S. Ambassador to the United Nations Mike Waltz says the U.S. will continue to respond militarily if necessary.
11: Last few nights, where we'll continue to militarily, if needed, take down their infrastructure that they're trying to use to illegally control an international waterway.
2: UN Ambassador Mike Waltz appeared on Fox News Sunday, heard every Sunday on Bloomberg Radio. Bloomberg Europe, Middle East, and Africa News Director Will Kennedy says all this has put the 60-day ceasefire to the test.
12: It is fragile, and clearly what happened over the last few days will be a worry to everyone and to people trying to get oil and other goods in and out of the Strait of Hormuz. I think, though, that both sides probably want an opportunity for the talks to continue and to build on what was agreed in their memorandum of understanding.

0: So it is a truce, but extremely fragile one, I think.
1: Bloomberg's Will Kennedy reports talks are expected to resume this week in Doha, Qatar. But this morning, Iran's semi-official Tasnim news agency is reporting no technical talks are planned this week, and the venue is not confirmed. That report cites Iran's deputy foreign minister.
2: Well, Nathan, Russia expects U.S. negotiators Steve Witkoff and Jared Kushner to travel to Moscow to continue talks on ending the war in Ukraine once Washington is no longer preoccupied with the conflict with Iran. In an interview with state television, Russian President Vladimir Putin said Moscow received new proposals to limit fighting in Ukraine, but he rejected them.
1: And back in this country, Karen, gasoline prices continue to fall. Let's get the latest on that from Bloomberg's John Tucker. John.
3: And Nathan, the latest national survey from AAA shows the average price for unleaded has now fallen to $3.86 a gallon. That represents a decline of 12% over the last month. Now, the average price a year ago stood at $3.19. This decline comes on hopes of some sort of lasting ceasefire with Iran. But Bloomberg intelligence analysts do caution that oil markets may be pricing too smooth a transition from the Gulf War. They're pointing out that security incidents and cautious ship owner behavior could keep the path back to normal slower than prices imply, especially with strategic inventories at a 43-year low. In New York, I'm John Tucker, Bloomberg Radio.
2: All right, John, thank you. Back in Washington, House Speaker Mike Johnson says he'll send the bipartisan housing bill that passed Congress last week to President Trump to sign today.
4: The housing bill really is a Republican priority because it will lower housing costs. We made a lot of promises to the voters, and we're fulfilling those every single day of this Congress. And this is a big part of that because it will increase the availability, the access to more housing, bring down costs, cut regulations, do the things that we know are very important for that market.
2: House Speaker Mike Johnson appeared on Fox's Sunday Morning Futures. President Trump abruptly canceled a signing ceremony for the housing bill last week to pressure the Senate to pass a nationwide voter ID law that he's been pushing for months.
1: I mean, Karen, the Supreme Court's expected to issue the final decisions of its term this week, and they're big ones. Bloomberg's Amy Morris reports from Washington.
5: Justices are preparing to release opinions on some of the biggest issues of the term. Those include President Trump's push to restrict birthright citizenship and expand the president's power to fire board members at independent agencies, including whether the president can oust Federal Reserve Governor Lisa Cook. Now, the Supreme Court heard oral arguments earlier this year in Cook's case and appeared skeptical of the administration's removal attempt. The justices are weighing whether the for-cause removal provision permits a president to bypass due process. In Washington, Amy Morris, Bloomberg Radio.
2: All right, Amy, thank you. Let's turn to the markets now. Futures, they are higher as we kick off a holiday-shortened trading week. Right now, S&P futures, they're up 0.7%. NASDAQ futures are up 1.1%. Last week, the S&P 500 closed below its 50-day moving average for the first time since April. And on Thursday, we get the June jobs report.
1: And ahead of that, Karen, the Federal Reserve's new chairman grabs the spotlight in Europe. Bloomberg's Monica Ricks reports.
6: Fed Chair Kevin Warsh will make his debut on the global stage this week at the European Central Bank's annual symposium in Portugal, along with three other veterans of the 2008 global financial crisis. Questions over financial stability, including links to the artificial intelligence boom, will likely loom large at this event, as well as any hints on interest rates and the policy panel's chemistry. Last year, former Fed Chair Jerome Powell got a standing ovation and tons of praise for standing firm against attacks from President Trump. Monica Ricks, Bloomberg Radio.
2: All right, Monica, thank you. And company news, Verizon and the UK's BT Group have agreed to create a joint venture for their international businesses that will have a combined yearly revenue of about $4 billion. Verizon agreed to an equalization payment of $625 million to BT, and the companies will hold equal voting rights in the venture.
1: In Asia, Karen, South Korea is orchestrating investments of at least $880 billion from companies including Samsung Electronics and SK Hynix into chips and data centers. The scale of Korean tech spending underscores the government's desire to maintain the nation's lead in memory chips that are crucial for AI.
2: Nathan, U.S.-listed Bitcoin exchange-traded funds are on pace for their worst month of withdrawals since launching 2 years ago. Investors have pulled more than $4 billion from the 13 funds in June. Bitcoin's down more than 18% this month. And taking a look at Bitcoin right now, it's at $60,100. That's up 0.9%.
1: And Karen, Bloomberg News has learned former Walt Disney CEO Bob Iger and Thrive Capital founder Joshua Kushner have hired investment bankers and discussed making a bid for the NBA expansion team in Las Vegas. The bid would be for a majority investment in the team through Thrive Eternal. That's a company set up by Kushner's firm to deal or to invest in iconic brands and cultural assets. Josh Kushner is the younger brother of President Trump's son-in-law, Jared Kushner.
2: Time now for a look at some of the other stories making news in New York and around the world. And for that, we're joined by Bloomberg's Michael Barr. Michael, good morning.
7: Good morning, Karen. The Northeast, including New York, is in for some high temperatures and humidity this week, lasting at least through Friday. With more, here's Bloomberg meteorologist Craig Allen.
8: An extreme heat watch has been posted. Temperatures will likely run 15 to 20 degrees above normal, with highs in the upper 90s to low 100s. And the humidity will be stifling, too. So from D.C. up through Philly to New York City and up to Boston, the heat index, a measure of what the combination of heat and humidity will make it feel like, expect some cities and towns to approach 110 degrees or higher. And worse yet, urban areas may not cool down below 80 at night. And don't be surprised if late-day thunderstorms pop up, but they will offer little relief.
7: Bloomberg meteorologist Craig Allen. Rescue teams race against the clock to pull survivors from the rubble in Venezuela days after two powerful earthquakes shook the northern state of La Guaira. The government reported 1,450 dead from Wednesday's quakes, and thousands are missing. New York City Mayor Zoran Mamdani said last Tuesday's state primaries show that American voters are looking for a new kind of politics. Mamdani backed left-wing candidates running on Democratic Socialist platforms. They defeated incumbents in the Democratic primary results. Mamdani says he believes a Democratic Socialist can get elected anywhere across this country for any position.
9: We need a party that's able to recognize the strengths of this economy and understand that it hasn't reached enough people.
7: Mayor Mamdani spoke on ABC's This Week, which can be heard Sundays on Bloomberg. Global news 24 hours a day and whenever you want it with Bloomberg News Now. I'm Michael Barr, and this is Bloomberg, Karen.
2: All right, Michael Barr, thank you. Time now for the Bloomberg Sports Update. Here's John Stashower. John, good morning.
10: Good morning, Karen. A strange game to end a shocking series at Fenway Park. The Red Sox and the Yankees in the seventh inning had combined for one hit. The Yanks didn't have any off Sonny Gray until one out in the eighth, but they scored two runs in the ninth, helped immensely by a throwing error by the Sox, Willmer Abreu. They scored two more in the tenth inning, helped when Abreu couldn't hang on to a ball in his glove. Bottom of the tenth, the Red Sox, who had had three hits in nine innings, had three in a span of four batters against Fernando Cruz, and the Sox won 5-4 to complete a four-game sweep of Aaron Boone's Yankees.
11: You gotta love this stuff. You gotta eat this stuff up. It's a sickness. And you gotta just, that's what the grind is. We got a really good freaking team. You know, we played crappy on this trip, kinda. Feels bad. Kinda f***ed off, right? But it's what we do. It's what you sign up for.
10: Yankees just went from three games ahead of Tampa Bay to one game behind. Red Sox had not won four games in a row all season. Citi Field, Phillies led the Mets 3-0 and then trailed 4-3 in the seventh.
12: Fly ball, right center field. Going back on it is Ewing. Back toward the track, to the wall. It is gone! Two-run home run, Schwarber! He's given the Phillies the lead. He's the first to 30 home runs this year. And he's the fastest Philly to 30 home runs of this season.
10: Phil's TV to call, and they won 5-4, and the Mets have now lost eight of the last nine. The first knockout round game of the World Cup saw Canada score in stoppage time to top South Africa 1-0. Canada, who had never won a World Cup game before this year, now moves into the round of 16. Wimbledon underway. Big names playing on opening day, including the top seeds, Jannik Sinner and Aryna Sabalenka. Travelers Golf near Hartford had a rain delay, so it was too dark to have the playoff. Scotty Scheffler and Victor Hovland will come back this morning to finish. John Stashower, Bloomberg Sports, Karen Nathan.
2: All right, John, thank you. And this headline from Comcast, it announces intention to separate into two independent publicly traded companies through a tax-free spinoff of NBC Universal and Sky, and shares of Comcast up more than 14.5% this morning.
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1: Good morning. I'm Nathan Hager. Both the U.S. and Iran say they plan to start talking again after several days of attacks and counterattacks centered on the Strait of Hormuz. Ben Rhodes served as Deputy National Security Advisor in the Obama administration. He says diplomacy still has a chance.
14: It's not going to be easy, but unless and until the Trump administration and the president himself can kind of stay off Truth Social here, I think you might have these kinds of flare-ups.
1: That was former Deputy National Security Advisor Ben Rhodes on Bloomberg This Weekend, heard each Saturday and Sunday morning on Bloomberg Radio. Back with us this morning is Mark Champion, who covers the Middle East for Bloomberg Opinion. Good to speak with you again, Mark, as we've just seen headlines across the Bloomberg terminal from Iran's semi-official Tasnim news agency offer reports from Bloomberg that the talks were expected to resume this week in Doha, Qatar. These latest semi-official reports are saying that no talks are planned this week, and the venue hasn't been settled. What to make of this? Good morning.
15: Yes, good morning. I'm, you know, it's unclear, obviously, exactly what, where this is going to go. I mean, one possibility, is where the, you know, through the Tasnim, news agency, where they're saying that, you know, technical talks will not restart. What they're indicating is the only thing we're going to talk about right now is Hormuz and how to, you know, regulate that, and we're not going to be talking about the nuclear file, which is ultimately what, you know, the US wants to talk about. The Iranians, you know, agreed to talk about their nuclear program in order to get the ceasefire. So they may be basically saying, we think, you know, we'll talk to you about, you know, how to keep the ceasefire alive and how to deal with Hormuz, but we're not going to make progress, the progress that you want on the nuclear file until that is dealt with, until Lebanon is dealt with to our satisfaction. But as I say, you know, it's really not clear.
1: It does seem, though, that Hormuz has emerged as the major sticking point, doesn't it, given the activity that we've seen over the last few days that was sparked by an attack on a commercial ship in the Strait of Hormuz last week?
15: No, absolutely. So, you know, the outcome of the war, in essence, is that, you know, that the Iran, a piece of leverage it did not have before the war. It proved to be very effective. The Iranians, you know, always had that in their back pocket as a threat to make in case the U.S. attacked, you know, Israel attacked directly in the kind of war that we've seen. But they never knew exactly how well it would work. They found out that it works very well. You know, that's where we are with the ceasefire. It is very prominent. It's, you know, for the U.S., it's a difficulty in the sense that it's not what they went to war to solve, because it wasn't a problem before. They went to war to solve the nuclear issue, the ballistic missile issue, etc. But for the Iranians, you know, they have this leverage, and, you know, they are using it, and they intend to be able to keep it during peacetime. The question is how.
1: And now that we have a question about whether talks are even going to resume this week, Mark, what does that mean for the 60-day deadline toward a broader peace deal? Can we even say that's still in effect? We have about a minute left.
15: Yeah. So the 60 days was always an arbitrary, deadline. You have to set something, right? But in essence, this memorandum of understanding was a ceasefire, in order to just set the ring for talks. The chances of them, concluding a complete nuclear deal within 60 days were always, almost non-existent. Donald Trump has had no problems before rolling over deadlines, ultimatums, and so on. I don't think the 60 days could ever have been taken very seriously, still less now.
1: Again, appreciate you coming on with us as we continue to monitor the headlines around the diplomacy following these recent days of attacks and counterattacks. That's Bloomberg Opinion columnist Mark Champion with us this morning. Find more of his work on Bloomberg.com/opinion and at OPIN Go on the Bloomberg Terminal. Karen.
2: Nathan, let's repeat some of our top stories this morning. Russian President Vladimir Putin says he's ready to continue talks with the U.S. on ending the war in Ukraine, but he won't halt long-range strikes. Putin told Russia State Television he expects envoys Steve Witkoff and Jared Kushner to return to Moscow once the U.S. is less focused on Iran. House Speaker Mike Johnson says he'll send President Trump the housing bill that he refused to sign last week for his signature today. The president canceled the signing to pressure the Senate to pass his nationwide voter ID bill. And we're watching shares of Comcast this morning, currently up 16.5%. The media giant has announced plans to split into two publicly traded companies through a tax-free spinoff of NBC Universal and Sky. And we have more on those stories coming up on Bloomberg Daybreak on a day when futures are on the rise. This is Bloomberg.
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7: $0.02 a barrel. COMEX gold down 1.1% on $45 at $4,051 an ounce. Bloomberg dollar spot index, little change. The euro 1.1401 against the dollar. British pound 1.3213. The yen 161.90. Bitcoin up 1.1% at $60,200. That's a Bloomberg Business Flash. Now here's Michael Barr with more on what's going on around the world. Michael.
8: Karen, thank you very much. Local and international rescue teams are racing against the clock to pull survivors from the rubble in Venezuela days after two powerful earthquakes shook the northern state of La Guaira. The government reported 1,450 dead from the quakes with thousands missing. The U.S. and Iran have agreed to stop attacking each other before peace talks resume over the Strait of Hormuz and other issues. However, according to TASNIM, Iran says no technical talks with the U.S. are planned this week. Russian President Vladimir Putin said he's ready to continue talks with U.S. envoys on ending the war in Ukraine. However, Putin rejected a proposal to halt long-range strikes. In the World Cup's first knockout match, Canada beat South Africa 1-0 to advance to the round of 16. Scottie Scheffler and Victor Hovland are in a playoff today at the Travelers Championship. The final round was stopped for 90 minutes Sunday because of storms at the TPC River Highlands. In baseball, the Red Sox beat the Yankees 5-4. The Mets lost. Nationals beat the Orioles 6-4. 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I'm Michael Barr, and this is Bloomberg.
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11: 6:24 on Wall Street. Let's check the front pages once again with Bloomberg's Alexis Christopher, starting with this one from the Bloomberg, Alexis. President Trump has a new renovation project in Washington, D.C. Good morning.
12: That he does. Good morning, guys. So President Trump promises to begin reconstruction of a city golf course along the Potomac River on September 1st. In a social media post, President Trump complained about the state of the links, one of the three public golf courses in the nation's capital. He said he plans to remake it to host major golf championship events. Now, the D.C. Preservation League has sued to stop the administration from unilaterally renovating this golf course. We know that Trump has faced litigation over many of his renovation projects in D.C., including installing his name and later closing the Kennedy Center for the Performing Arts and building that triumphal arch between the Lincoln Memorial and Arlington National Cemetery.
7: We have one here from the New York Post. Furious Napa Valley vineyard owners, they're warning that a new fee could leave them paying tens of thousands of dollars a year.
12: Yeah, Karen. So under a new law that goes into effect later this summer, wineries are going to have to pay just under $99 per acre per year on land they irrigate as part of Governor Gavin Newsom's sustainable water initiative. Napa wine country is already dealing with plummeting profits. They have fewer tourists, changing drinking habits, of course, and then the wildfires that have wiped out a lot of farmland there. One of Napa Valley's largest grape growers, Beckstoffer Vineyards, estimates that this new fee will cost the company about $25,000 a year for its 12,000 acres in the Napa region. And they say that for some vineyards, it'll just be too much and they will have to close their doors.
11: And finally, Alexis, the Wall Street Journal has a story this morning about a father who bankrolled his son's high school football team, but apparently didn't end too well.
12: No, it did not. So the flood of endorsement money that has upended college athletics because of name, image, likeness, well, it's leading to an equally radical transformation of high school sports where some deep-pocketed parents are now pouring money into their kids' athletic careers. And this Wall Street Journal article profiles a wealthy entrepreneur in Orlando, Florida, who invested millions of his own money into the first academy high school where his son wanted to play elite football. The school wound up with more than 30 athletes who transferred from other high schools. They had a 9-1 season, but the Florida High School Association, Athletic Association, hit that program with penalties, voided their record, and banned them from the playoffs, claiming the school actively recruited athletes, allowed them to participate in preseason football without proper enrollment, and helped pay for their tuition so they could play sports. The First Academy High School denies all those allegations. The entrepreneur has since opened a gym in Orlando for team sports, and he says when it comes to his son, as his only child, he needs to, quote, pump the brakes.
7: All right. Well, remember when school sports was just about having fun, or was it just me and because we were not very good? I mean, you know, that could have been it.
11: The truth comes out.
7: Alexis Christophorus, thanks for checking the front pages for us this morning. Up next, we have the latest on the U.S. Iran ceasefire after days of back-and-forth attacks, plus Comcast soars on plans for a split. That's coming up in our 6:30 news. First, we have a look at today's Bloomberg weather forecast.
13: High pressure covers much of the country, so we're not looking at much in the way of travel problems this morning. Boston may be one of the spots with issues that would be due to fog. It'll turn sunny later today in Boston, 83. Milwaukee, we may see some showers and thunderstorms producing some delays later today. Temperatures in Milwaukee near 90. Detroit, another spot that could have some afternoon delays due to showers and thunderstorms, 91. I'm Rob Carolyn, Bloomberg Radio.
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11: And we're coming up on 6:30 on Wall Street. Good morning, I'm Nathan Hager.
7: And I'm Karen Moscow. We are just about 3 hours away from the open of U.S. trading. Time for the five things you need to know to start your day. The U.S. and Iran have agreed to start talking again after days of tit-for-tat attacks. They began last Thursday when Iran hit a commercial ship in the Strait of Hormuz and ended last night with Kuwait and Bahrain intercepting missiles and drones from the Islamic Revolutionary Guard Corps. U.S. Ambassador to the United Nations Mike Waltz says the U.S. has mounted a strong response.
15: If the Iranian regime thinks for a second that President Trump is going to stand by, while Iran continues to attack international shipping without a response, or our bases without a response, they're sadly mistaken.
7: U.N. Ambassador Mike Waltz appeared on Fox News Sunday, but former Obama Deputy National Security Advisor Ben Rhodes says the last few days have put the ceasefire with Iran to the test.
16: It's still a ceasefire unless and until these go beyond kind of one-for-one strikes. There's a very careful discipline, frankly, on the exchanges of fire that have taken place to date. If you see that start to spiral, then I think we're in a different territory.
7: Former Deputy National Security Advisor Ben Rhodes is a guest on Bloomberg This Weekend. You can hear Bloomberg This Weekend and Fox News Sunday each Sunday on Bloomberg Radio. Talks between the U.S. and Iran are expected to resume this week in Doha, Qatar. But this morning, Iran's semi-official Tasnim news agency is reporting no talks are planned this week, and the venue has not been confirmed.
11: Well, meantime, Karen, Russia says it expects U.S. negotiators to travel to Moscow to continue talks on ending the war in Ukraine once the U.S. is no longer preoccupied with Iran. Russian President Vladimir Putin, meantime, has for the first time publicly acknowledged fuel supply problems in his country as Ukraine ramps up attacks on Russia's energy infrastructure. Speaking at a televised meeting with oil executives and government officials, Putin had this to say through an interpreter.
17: You are well aware that problems persist for both motorists and businesses. Unfortunately, there are also queues at gas stations, and finding the right grade of gasoline isn't always easy. And of course, we understand the difficulties faced by agricultural producers and farming during the summer.
11: President Putin spoke as Ukraine says it struck another major oil refinery in southern Russia.
7: Nathan, gas prices in the U.S. continue to drop. The average price of regular unleaded is now $3.86 a gallon. That's down more than 12% over the past month.
11: And futures are rising as we kick off the holiday shortened trading week. Karen, they are led by NASDAQ futures up 1.2%. S&P futures are 0.8% higher. Last week, the S&P 500 closed below its 50-day moving average for the first time since April. On Thursday, we get the June jobs report.
7: In company news, Nathan, shares of Comcast are soaring on news of a company reorganization, and Bloomberg's John Tucker joins us with the latest. John, good morning.
18: Yeah, investors clearly like this, Karen. Comcast shares most active pre-market, and right now they're up over 26%. Just months after shedding most of its cable TV business into Versant Media, they're now again separating into two separate companies. One is going to house the namesake cable and tech operations. The other will compromise the NBC, comprise the NBC Universal and Sky Media business. The Comcast shareholders are going to own shares in both Comcast and NBC Universal. Comcast intends to establish a strong investment-grade balance sheet for each of the businesses, so that would provide Comcast and NBC Universal with significant financial flexibility to pursue their prospective growth strategies. Mike Cavanaugh, he's going to be the CEO of NBC Universal, and Comcast former CFO Michael Angelakis is going to become the CEO of Comcast in New York. I'm John Tucker, Bloomberg Radio.
11: Okay, John, thank you. Richmond Fed President Thomas Barkin is warning inflation is too high, though he sees tentative signs that price pressures may moderate soon. Barkin spoke with Bloomberg on the sidelines of the Aspen Ideas Festival in Colorado, and he also talked about the impact AI could have on blue-collar jobs.
19: We are going to be able to equip a lot more people to do this kind of work, maybe faster, maybe better. And I think it might actually help solve some of the blue-collar labor shortages we've got, because we're going to be able to bring more people into the workplace, let them use AI, and be better technicians, better mechanics, with the technology.
11: Again, that was Richmond Fed Chief Tom Barkin speaking at Aspen Ideas in Colorado.
7: In Washington, Nathan, House Speaker Mike Johnson said he'll send the bipartisan housing bill that passed Congress last week to President Trump for a signature today. The president abruptly canceled a signing ceremony for the package last week to pressure the Senate on another one of his major priorities, a nationwide voter ID law known as the Save America Act. But Johnson says the housing bill should be a priority, too.
20: I certainly want him to take the biggest, boldest marker that he has and do that big Trump signature proudly on that legislation, because we're delivering for the people, and that's what he wants to do.
7: House Speaker Mike Johnson made those comments on Fox's Sunday Morning Futures. Republicans are hoping to put more focus on voters' affordability concerns ahead of the November midterm elections.
11: And that's some of the things you need to know to start your day.
7: 6:33 on Wall Street. Let's bring in Michael Barr with more on what else is going on in New York and around the world. Michael, good morning.
21: Good morning, Karen. The Northeast, including New York, will experience extreme heat later this week and last through Friday. Here's Bloomberg meteorologist Craig Allen.
22: Quite mild this morning, but the eastern half of the nation is going to be in the grip of a stifling heat wave. Same thing happened almost exactly a year ago. Records will be set all along the 95 corridor from Washington to New York City to Boston. Looks like upper 90s to low 100s. And the last time New York City hit 100 goes back to 2012. And the dew point temperatures will be in the 70s. That means heat plus humidity will equal 110 degrees or higher during the day. And don't expect relief at night. Urban areas may not get much below 80. So if you don't have air conditioners or fans, the body doesn't get a chance to cool down.
21: Bloomberg meteorologist Craig Allen, New York Governor Kathy Hochul.
23: We are expecting some really, truly extreme heats over the next week. And if you see what's happening elsewhere, this could be potentially deadly.
21: France recorded about 1,000 deaths in the past week because of the exceptional heat wave in Europe. Search and rescue efforts continue as they race against the clock following last week's deadly twin earthquakes in Venezuela. The government reported at least 1,450 dead. The mayor of New York City endorsed primary candidates who all won last Tuesday, even knocking out two Democratic congressional incumbents. Zoran Mamdani, a professed Democratic socialist, says the Democratic Party needs to figure out how best to fight for working Americans.
24: And what these candidates offer is a vision that extends beyond the midterms. It extends beyond 2028. It speaks to what makes so many of us proud to be Democrats. It speaks to a vision that goes back to a New Deal understanding of what working people deserve. And I'll tell you that for too long, that kind of politics, you can only find it in history books, and we need to bring it back to the present day.
21: The mayor spoke on ABC's This Week, heard Sundays on Bloomberg. Global news 24 hours a day, and whenever you want it with Bloomberg News Now, I'm Michael Barr, and this is Bloomberg, Karen.
7: All right, Michael Barr, thank you. NASDAQ futures leading the way higher this morning up 1.2%. S&P futures up 0.8%. Dow futures up 0.4%.
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29: And I'm Karen Moscow. We get to the first word, breaking news desk, for today's morning call. Here's Bill Maloney. Bill, good morning.
27: And good morning, Karen. U.S. futures with a bid right now. Dow futures up 224 points. S&Ps are higher by 62, and NASDAQ futures are up by 1.3%. The U.S. 10-year yield is at 4.38. Gold is in the red. Oil is in the green. And Bitcoin, that's trading higher by 0.8%. On the U.S. economic front at 10:30, look for the Dallas Fed. And in the telecom space, Comcast is jumping 27% pre-market after it announced plans to separate its media and tech units. Wrapping things up, Cases was raised to outperform over at BMO. Live from the First of Breaking News Desk, I'm Bill Maloney. Karen.
29: All right, Bill, thanks. And Bloomberg customers can get the latest breaking news by typing Squawk on their terminal, S-Q-U-A-W-K. 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Now here's Michael Barr with more on what's going on around the world. Michael.
31: Karen, the U.S. and Iran have agreed to stop attacking each other before peace talks resume over the Strait of Hormuz and other issues. Technical talks are scheduled to continue on all aspects of a memorandum of understanding reached this month. However, according to the semi-official TASDM news agency, Iran says no technical talks with the U.S. are planned this week. Hopes are fading today of finding survivors after last Wednesday's powerful twin earthquakes struck Venezuela. The disaster has killed at least 1,450 people with thousands missing. The man charged with killing a United Healthcare CEO in Manhattan is due back in court today. Luigi Mangione has pleaded not guilty to all state and federal charges connected to the shooting of Brian Thompson in December of 2024. In the World Cup's first knockout match, Canada beat South Africa 1-0 to advance the round of 16. Scottie Scheffler and Victor Hovland are in a playoff today at the Travelers Championship. The final round was stopped Sunday because of storms at the TPC River Highlands. In baseball, the Red Sox beat the Yankees 5-4 to sweep the four-game series. The Mets lost. The Nationals beat the Orioles 6-4. Global news 24 hours a day and whenever you want it with Bloomberg News Now. I'm Michael Barr, and this is Bloomberg, Karen.
7: All right, Michael Barr, thank you. It is 6:42 on Wall Street. 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And here's what's making news in science, technology, engineering, and math. Germany's AI adoption is soaring, with a Bundesbank survey showing more than two-thirds of firms will use the technology this year, up from 44% in 2025. After years of stagnation, Bloomberg Economics reckons AI could add 0.2 to 0.7 percentage points annually to German economic expansion over the next decade, equating to as much as $368 billion of output during that time. The largest wind farm in U.S. history started operations this month, a massive complex of spinning turbines in New Mexico that will power more than a million homes in the Southwest. In SunZia, as it's called, will be the country's last landmark wind project for some time. After this year, annual onshore wind power additions are forecast to decline until 2030, according to Bloomberg NEF. And NASA racing to save an aging telescope from falling back to Earth with a daring rescue mission. The $30 million salvage operation gets underway as soon as this week with the planned launch of a robotic lifesaver. Built by Catalyst Space Technologies, the lifesaver will chase after Swift and boost it to a higher orbit where it can continue hunting for big explosions in the universe. That's the Swift telescope. And that is a Bloomberg NJIT STEM report. Nathan.
11: I'm just imagining a giant ring with a rope around it, wrapping around that telescope in space.
7: like a rodeo?
11: Lifesaver, right. Thanks, Karen. 6:44 on Wall Street. Let's check what's going on in D.C. Our top stories include the U.S. and Iran agreeing to stop trading attacks after a weekend of tit-for-tat over the Strait of Hormuz. U.S. Ambassador to the United Nations, Mike Waltz, had a warning on Fox News Sunday.
2: If the Iranian regime thinks for a second that President Trump is going to stand by, while Iran continues to attack international shipping without a response, or our bases without a response, they're sadly mistaken.
11: But former Obama Deputy National Security Advisor Ben Rhodes says the situation remains fragile. He was on Bloomberg this weekend.
3: The IRGC are the ones that control the Strait of Hormuz. They're the ones who fundamentally control the Iranian government. And so if something happens, if something is said that they don't like, well, they're going to demonstrate their capacity to shut down the Strait of Hormuz again.
11: Also making news, New York Mayor Zoran Mamdani arguing for a new kind of politics after his favored candidate's primary wins last week. Mamdani was on ABC's This Week.
13: We need to have a platform and a vision that doesn't sound as if it was cooked up by consultants, but instead one that you would say in response to someone who's asking, why can't I afford my rent? Why can't I afford my groceries? Why can't I afford my child care?
11: And a pivotal week for the Supreme Court with decisions expected on Fed Governor Lisa Cook and birthright citizenship. Bloomberg Supreme Court reporter Greg Storr was on Bloomberg this weekend.
15: With both of those cases, even though this is a very conservative Supreme Court, it would not, both the Cook and the birthright citizenship case, it would not at all be a surprise for the Supreme Court to rule against the president.
11: And you can hear Bloomberg this weekend, this week from ABC and Fox News Sunday, each Sunday on Bloomberg Radio. Joining us this Monday morning is Bloomberg DC breaking news team leader Kasia Klimashinska. A lot of developments over the last few days and even over the last few hours when it comes to the situation between the U.S. and Iran after the tit for tats. Where do things stand in terms of getting diplomacy back on track now, Kasia? Good morning.
16: Nathan, good morning. I'm looking at U.S. futures and they are trading up, which reflects this optimism that the U.S. and Iran will try to continue talks and withhold from hopefully more military action, especially in the Strait of Hormuz, where we have already enjoyed some traffic, some tankers going back and forth. And so clearly President Trump, but also Iran, want this traffic to continue. And the two sides will meet this week in Qatar's capital, where they will discuss the Strait of Hormuz, but also Iran's nuclear program and other details of the 14-point memorandum of understanding. As we know, the two sides are far apart, and we are less than 2 weeks into the 60-day period, at the end of which they are supposed to reach a final agreement. President Trump was not too active on social media over the weekend, but he did kind of issue a warning to Iran, saying that there might come a point when we are no longer able to be reasonable and will be forced to militarily complete the job. That's what caused some concern, especially in the oil market. We saw Brent opening up yesterday when Asia started trading, when they started the Monday morning, and I see Brent is still up a little bit today. But again, overwhelmingly, there is this optimism that the two sides will continue talks.
11: And we have seen gas prices very slowly fall off the back of all this. We've heard the president say that the gas prices aren't falling fast enough. There is certainly a domestic side to this to try to get this resolved, to deal with some of the affordability issues that so many Americans are still talking about, right?
16: Absolutely. As the polls show, this war is not too popular. Americans don't really understand what the U.S. is trying to achieve, especially as the Strait of Hormuz was open before the U.S. and Israel started attacking Iran. And as you mentioned, there is this impact on gasoline prices that Americans feel, especially now during the summer when they want to travel and enjoy their summer vacation. Trump said that he expects gasoline prices to fall down to $2.50 a gallon later this year. Surely he hopes this to happen before the November elections, where Republicans will have to defend House and Senate, and Democrats have plans to take at least one of the chambers.
11: All right. Well, we'll be watching as we get set for a pretty busy week in the nation's capital. Holiday shortened week at that. Thank you for this, Kasia. As always, that is Kasia Klimashinska, breaking news team leader in the nation's capital for Bloomberg News. Karen.
7: Nathan, let's repeat some of our top stories this morning. Local and international rescue teams are racing against the clock to pull survivors from the rubble in Venezuela 4 days after two powerful earthquakes. The government reported 1,450 dead from the quakes.
11: Russian President Vladimir Putin says he's ready to discuss ending the war with Ukraine, but won't halt long-range strikes till then. Putin tells state television he expects U.S. envoys to return to Moscow once the war with Iran is less of a focus.
7: And former Disney CEO Bob Iger is exploring a bid for an NBA expansion team with Thrive Capital co-founder Joshua Kushner. Kushner is the younger brother of President Trump's son-in-law, Jared Kushner. We have more on those stories coming up on Bloomberg Daybreak on a day when NASDAQ futures are jumping up 1.2%, up 356 points. S&P futures up 0.8% or 59 points. And Dow futures up 0.4% or 202 points. This is Bloomberg.
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23: This is Albert Moeller for townhall.com. Will Western civilization survive? Well, not if we refuse to deport our sworn enemies. For several decades now, the academic left has seen Western civilization as the oppressive past that must give way to the utopian future. The United States and Israel are painted at the center of the left's bullseye. All this burst onto the headlines when Hamas carried out its murderous terror attack upon Israel on October 7, 2023. This brings us to Mahmoud Khalil, who at the time of the demonstrations was a graduate student and leader of the pro-Palestinian protests. The Trump administration moved to deport Khalil on the basis of his actions. plans. Now he's become a test case for whether or not America has the courage to defend itself and our own values. Western civilization has enemies, and plenty of them are found on our elite college campuses. Our civilization will either defend itself or surrender. Any civilization that encourages its enemies to populate its elite institutions is just announcing its surrender, and it will deserve its defeat. I'm Albert Mohler.
0: My dad says I'm his pride and joy.
1: My mommy says I was her big surprise.
4: My mom says I'm her best helper.
5: I'm adopted. My dad says I was a gift.
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7: Dollar, British pound 1.3223, the yen 161.86, and Bitcoin is up 0.7%. It's at right around $60,000. That is a Bloomberg Business Flash. Now here's Michael Barr with more on what's going on around the world. Michael.
31: Karen, thank you very much. The U.S. and Iran agreed to cease attacks ahead of peace talks expected in Doha this week. The move follows tit-for-tat strikes that threaten the resumption of traffic in the Strait of Hormuz. However, according to the semi-official TASDM news agency, Iran says no technical talks with the U.S. are planned this week. Vladimir Putin expects U.S. negotiators to visit Russia for Ukraine talks once Washington shifts focus from Iran, but rejected a proposal to halt long-range strikes. Putin did acknowledge fuel supply problems. A heat wave will blast the eastern U.S. this week. Forecasters say temperatures will rise ahead of the July 4th holiday, and it will feel hotter because of the high humidity that's arriving with it. In the World Cup's first knockout match, Canada beat South Africa 1-0 to advance to the round of 16. Scottie Scheffler and Victor Hovland will head to finish a playoff today at the Travelers Championship. The final round was stopped for 90 minutes Sunday because of storms at the TBC River Highlands. In baseball, the Red Sox beat the Yankees 5-4 to sweep the four-game series. Pick up your broom there. The Mets lost.
11: Wow.
31: The Nationals beat the Orioles 6-4. Global news, 24 hours a day, and whenever you want it with Bloomberg News Now. I'm Michael Barr. This is Bloomberg, Nathan.
11: All right, Michael, thanks. 6:55 on Wall Street. Let's take a look at some stocks on the move today. I'm Nathan Hager, joined by Bloomberg's Dan Curtis on whatever the opposite of a merger Monday is, because that is what's got Comcast shares right on top of the leaderboard this morning. Dan, good morning.
25: Good morning. I wish the opposite of it was that it was Friday, but it is still Monday. But yeah, that's right. Comcast is announcing plans to separate media and technology units. So NBC Universal and Sky will be spun off into a publicly traded company called NBC Universal. And that announcement has those shares jumping 22% in the pre-market. That's Class A under ticker CMCSA. The separation is expected to be completed in about 1 year, and Comcast shareholders will own shares of both Comcast and NBC Universal when it's spun off. Comcast is going to retain about a fifth ownership position, NBC Universal, for up to 1 year after the spinoff, and then after that, it's going to slowly let go of that position. And this comes after Comcast spun off its cable network, Versant, which includes brands like CNBC and MSN Now. MSNBC, apologies, and MS Now. So that has those shares, that spinoff has those shares up 22% in pre-market.
11: Okay, we also have Verizon Communications making some news this morning. Give us the latest on that.
25: Yeah, so Verizon is creating a joint venture with BT, also known as, well, formerly known as British Telecom, combining the international businesses that will have a combined revenue of about $4 billion. Verizon shares under ticker VZ are down about 0.5% in the pre-market. Verizon expects to record a loss of $700 to $800 million in the current quarter, and that's in connection to how it's accounting for the deal. It's classifying that assets of that international business as held for sale, which kind of adds to those losses. Verizon will pay $625 million in cash to the joint venture for

0: Life Science supplies plans to respond to the takeover interest, and the shares have gained 30% in the past year around excitement over innovative treatments in the space that it works for. That space in general, there's been large consolidation over the past year.
1: And finally, we've got to take a look at SpaceX this morning because it's getting closer to being included in one of the major indexes.
0: That's right. So SpaceX SPCX is going to join the NASDAQ 100 before the market open on the 7th, so next week. Those shares are up about 2% in the pre-market, about on pace with the general risk-on tune for the market this morning. The market cap of $2 trillion would make it the 7th largest member by that measure in the NASDAQ 100, and the NASDAQ-adjusted rules of when stocks could be eligible for the index, a move seen as a way to add this one in earlier than it would typically be done. So a lot of this was already baked into the price. It's also worth noting that SpaceX is set to join FTSE Russell 100 indexes today, including the Russell 1000. And Bloomberg Intelligence estimates this will spur buying of about $5.4 billion over these two editions.
1: All right, Dan Curtis watching stocks in the pre-market for us. Dan, thanks for this. More conversations like this on the Stock Movers podcast. This is Bloomberg Daybreak. I'm Nathan Hager.
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10: Good morning, everyone. Tom Keene, Paul Sweeney, Michael Barr, Alexis Christophorus. Into July, and we go into a Fed meeting, into a jobs report, and the rest. And Paul, clouded here by an East Coast, split up merger. Yeah. I'll let you decide. This is your wheelhouse. Yeah. Brian Roberts, X.
11: Exactly right, Tom. So they're going to split up Comcast, you know, take out their media unit, NBC Universal, and spin that out, and then they'll have the other company will be their kind of the broadband cable television business. And two things. One, it's just financial engineering to create shareholder value. A, they tick that box, stocks up 20%. And then B, I think it sets up the Roberts family to decide in the future if they want to sell one or both of these companies, much easier to do so.
10: 48% debt. Who gets the debt?
11: Probably the broadband business will get
10: it. I watch margin calls, so I know what questions
11: exactly,
10: to ask.
11: Exactly. And so it's fine. They got great fortress-like balance sheet, as they like to say.
10: We're referencing some voices on the street, including Bloomberg Intelligence, on this to give you perspective as well. Of course, good morning to the United Kingdom, where Sky is involved in this transaction. A lift to the market up 66 from 20 into 18 on the VIX, a better at tape, but I don't want to say it, as much conviction to it. But yes, it is a better tape. Jim Caron and Morgan Stanley here coming up in the 8 o'clock hour. Let's do this. From the Interactive Broker Studios, the Bloomberg Business Flash, Alexis Christophorus.
8: Good morning. Thanks a lot, guys. So tech leading the gains here in the early going, pointing to a reversal of last week's profit-taking as traders position for the end of the first half. We've got a shortened week ahead. It's going to likely focus on a speech from the Fed's Warsh on Wednesday in Portugal, and of course, the payrolls number on Thursday. Markets are closed Friday in observance of the July 4th holiday. Right now, we've got S&P futures up 66 points or nearly 0.9%. Dow futures climbing 257 points or about 0.5%. And NASDAQ 100 futures now up 1.3% or 375 points. Oil is back on the rise after a weekend of tensions in the Middle East. Brent crude up 0.5%, 72.40 the barrel. West Texas Intermediate crude 69.80 the barrel, up 0.8%. We've got the Bloomberg Dollar Spot Index little changed at 1222.24, and Bitcoin up nearly 0.75%, just under $60,000. We are watching shares of SpaceX now up 2% in the pre-market. On Friday, NASDAQ said it will join the NASDAQ 100 beginning July 7th. SpaceX must still wait 12 months and be consistently profitable before it can be considered for inclusion in the S&P 500. And we have got shares of Comcast racing ahead 19% on new

0: News that it plans to divide, split its media and tech businesses, spinning off NBC Universal and Sky into a separately publicly traded company. And that's your Bloomberg Business Flash, Tom and Paul.
1: Alexis, thank you so much. How do you start the week with your interview of the week, including the Fed here, on what Mr. Warsh is going to do? Aditya Bhave has a wonderful pedigree, including out of Amherst, which I expect Chairman Warsh is going to quote Robert Frost here at the press conference. Somewhere ages and ages hence, Chairman Warsh, will find two roads diverged in a wood, or diverged in a wood, and I took the one less traveled. You say the one less traveled is three rate hikes.
2: Yep.
1: Really? You are an outlier. How do you get the three rate hikes?
2: Okay, so the way we get there is pretty simple. Let's talk about the data first. It's the data and the reaction function. Data, the unemployment rate is unchanged from a year ago. Core PCE inflation is about 60 basis points above where it was a year ago, and only some of that is one-off. So despite all this, policy is 75 basis points easier than last year. To us, they're clearly offside. So our forecast is just that they'll take back the cuts that they did last year. They were risk management cuts. Those risks around labor have dissipated at this point. And then in terms of the reaction function, we thought going into June that this was fundamentally a dovish FOMC that would find reasons to not hike rates. But the SEP, it's not just about the dot plot. It's the fact that nine people expect to hike, even though no one has the unemployment rate falling this year. So that for us is a hawkish shift in the reaction.
1: I couldn't
2: function.
1: Believe the guy from South Africa was offside by a toe length.
3: I saw that.
1: That was just absolutely ridiculous.
2: But you don't need replay for this
1: but
2: one.
1: But you don't need a VAR. Kevin Warsh doesn't get a VAR.
2: Yeah.
1: What he does get is a nonlinear function.
2: Yes.
1: One rate rise, a second, a third. Wildly nonlinear, correct?
2: I don't think it's wildly nonlinear. 75 basis points is very normal for a mini cycle for the Fed. So to be clear, we don't think they have as much of an inflation problem as they did back in 2022. Underlying inflation isn't 3.5%. It's probably closer to, 2.8 or something like that, which is why they don't need to go back to 5%, right? At 3.5% core PCE, the Taylor rule would tell you you need to be at 5%. That's not what we're calling for.
3: So how's the consumer doing out there? I mean, better than we think? How's the consumer doing?
2: The consumer is doing great. And we actually have data to back this up. So the Bank of America data, credit and debit card spending, we report this almost in real time. We've already published reports through the 20th of June.
3: Mm-hmm.
2: And what we're seeing is an acceleration in spending X of gas as gas prices come down, even though you didn't really see a deceleration X of gas as gas prices went up. So the consumer's in good shape. Now, some of this could be a boost from the World Cup that rolls off, but there's no clear sign again that the risks to activity are to the downside. And just going back to Robert Frost for a second, Tom, he has promises to keep.
3: Yep.
2: Warsh has promises to keep.
3: So
1: that was a Colby Smith article today.
3: Well, I saw Amherst. They're still the Lord Jeffs to me. I'm not going to them whole mammoth thing.
2: No comment. No comment.
3: Talk to us about, so presumably the Fed and this chairman has some political pressure to lower rates. Boy, if he tries to do three rate hikes this year, the social media posts are going to be fast and furious. Does that figure into your calculus at all?
2: That's a bit outside my wheelhouse, but what I would say, just as a statement of fact, is that the president noted during the press conference that he would be okay with the Fed hiking rates. And honestly, if you think about Chair Warsh's incentives right now, he has a brief window where he can hike rates and not necessarily take the blame in the sense that the inflation happened under the previous regime.
3: Mm-hmm.
2: If he doesn't hike now and inflation doesn't get better over the next year and there's a lot of pressure from the committee to hike next year, he'll have to own that.
3: Longer term, in terms of inflation, to the extent that this decline of globalization, I'm not sure if you guys subscribe to that, but this decline of globalization, this America first, the nearshoring, friendshoring, doesn't that structurally lift inflation?
2: It does. It does. And we're seeing some of that in the inflation data as well. If you look at the underlying drivers of inflation, for sure, we don't have a disastrous problem around demand, again, which is why policy doesn't need to go to 5-6%. But supply drivers are really, really sticky. And that's not going away, right? It's just wave after wave of supply shock. And that's something the Fed will have to contend with. If you're looking at 5-10 years of supply-driven inflation just being elevated, then you have to put more downward pressure on demand, or you have to accept that you're always going to miss your target by 50, 70 basis points.
1: When you talk to your equity people, which are, yep, are really competent, like a huge Excel spreadsheet, quantitative strength, if you get above A3 rate increases, what does the stock market do?
2: My sense is it'll be fine. I mean, look at the fact that we've gone from 2 cuts priced for this year to a hike and a half, and equities have navigated that just fine. So another hike and a half, could that be the straw that breaks the camel's back? Maybe, but I don't think that's a slam dunk either.
3: So for labor, what is the B of A kind of AI call as it relates to the labor market, kind of intermediate longer term, I guess?
2: Right. So the longer term view is that AI will replace tasks more than it will replace jobs. So ultimately, there's going to be creation of a whole bunch of new jobs that we just can't conceive of right now. So I like this statistic. Something like 60% of jobs that exist today did not exist back in 1940. Right, so I think there's going to be something like that happening down the line. Now, that said, there is a transition period. There are going to be winners and losers. And the speed of that transition is going to matter a lot in the near term for Fed policy.
1: Aditya Bhave, thank you so much. With Bank of America here, really quite a call, folks. We'll have a mix of calls here as we go to the Fed meeting and beyond the jobs report of this last week of the second quarter. Dr. Bhave is with Bank of America. It has been an extraordinary weekend in the Middle East, and someone turned to me this weekend and said, what is Mr. Netanyahu doing? Joining us, Ethan Bronner, driving all of our coverage out of Tel Aviv this morning. Ethan Bronner, what is Mr. Netanyahu doing?
4: Morning, Tom. Morning, Paul. Look, Mr. Netanyahu is trying to persuade his population that he has just cut a remarkable deal with Lebanon and the United States, which is leaving Iran out and which is going to ensure the security of Israel's north. We're far from clear if this is true, but that's what he's doing and preparing to run for re-election in October.
3: What is his position as it relates to this election here, Ethan? Because I suspect that may be impacting some of the decisions he's making today.
4: Well, I mean, so we have the elections in these two places pulling the process in opposite directions, right? All Americans want is to see the price of gas go down and send sense of stability. And Israelis want to know that the world is going to save them from Hezbollah and Iran. So obviously, there's tension between Prime Minister Netanyahu and President Trump over the fact that each has a distinct political need. But on the other hand, I think that they do understand one another and understand that each has his needs. And we'll see. The elections are pretty close, one to the other, October, November. And there may be then another round after that with regard to Iran.
1: Ethan, what's the strength of Hezbollah right now? I mean, I look at the Bekaa Valley over by Syria, and I guess that's within the reach of Israel, but are they reachable by Israel, or is there almost a mystery, a mystical sense to how they hide?
4: I think Hezbollah is still very, very strong. And this is, you know, one of the things that's just happened. The Friday deal announced by Secretary Rubio, which says that Israel and Lebanon have this deal and they're going to defang Hezbollah. And Hezbollah is saying, no, you won't. And a lot of people in Lebanon are saying if they try to do this, it's going to lead to civil war. Some people in Israel are saying, good, we want a civil war. We want the government to win. I think most people are afraid that the government would not win such a war. So I think Hezbollah is very strong still. It's probably, you know, a majority, right. Shia is still in the army in Lebanon, don't forget.
1: If we believe there's a changed Iranian political experiment from religion and a theocracy much more over to a military state, given all of the war that we've seen here, how does that change the relationship with Hezbollah between Tehran or Rome and Hezbollah, southern Lebanon?
4: So I guess that it's an interesting question, Tom, because the implication of the question is that if they're more military and less religious, they may have less need for Hezbollah. But I don't think so. You could argue the opposite, that if it's essentially a military empire that they're seeking, they need their proxies around the region in order to show their strength and stop Israel from challenging them. So I don't think it makes a very big difference in terms of their support for an army of Hezbollah.
3: Ethan, what's the feeling within Israel today as to the longer-term fundamental relationship between the U.S. and Israel? There's been some reporting over the weekend that there are a lot of folks that are saying, hey, this thing has been materially altered, this long-term relationship.
4: That's what a lot of people here fear, that the situation is getting as bad as it's ever been, because historically, an Israeli government has been able to play off Congress against the administration, Democrats against Republicans, go to one when the other was causing it trouble. Right now, Democrats have increasingly no time for Israel and for a lot of what it's doing. And there, of course, a growing disillusionment among Republicans as well. When President Trump yells expletives at Israel and at the prime minister here, they feel they have nowhere clear to turn to. So there's an incredible amount of concern. That said, I will say quickly, Paul, that there is people who are in the weeds of this relationship say that the military coexistence and cooperation is at a level that's never been seen before. And I've heard several smart people say it's impossible that it will actually be disentangled anytime soon, that the relationship is incredibly important at a technical, a military, a security level.
3: Ethan, so when this election does come, is there consensus how this may play out in Israel?
4: You're talking about the election in the United States? Oh, here in this country. Yes. No, it's very unclear. Mm-hmm. I mean, in recent weeks, Netanyahu's polls have slipped slightly, but they're back up in the last week or two. He remains, as of this week, the single most popular politician in the country. And the idea that somebody can challenge him to be the sort of protector of Israel is increasingly less clear to me. I mean, look, it's very possible he'll lose, but let's end this on saying it's very possible he'll win.
1: Ethan, thank you so much for the time today, driving all of our Eastern Mediterranean coverage. Ethan Bronner in Bloomberg News in Tel Aviv. Futures up 62. NASDAQ now up 1.2% as well. And a nice lift to Comcast. I mean, there's nothing like starting a Monday with a transaction.
3: Big, yeah, absolutely. And, the Roberts family has been, have always been very shareholder-oriented. And the stock has been dramatically underperforming for years. And so I just think they got to the point here where they're like, we need to take some bold action here. And that's, they put the companies together maybe a decade ago, and it served its purpose for a while, but now perhaps not.
1: Versant, which is MS Now and the rest, came at 40. It plunged. Well, not plunged. That's wrong. It went down and has come back, and it's $4 underwater.
3: Yep.
1: A lot of underwater. It seems to be the phrase.
3: Yeah, and it's part of the industry as the media industry tries to figure out its whole streaming, digital.
1: Did you read Lucas Shaw this week?
3: I did not.
1: I sat on the couch Sunday night with a beverage.
3: Okay.
1: You can't read Lucas Shaw without a beverage in your hand.
3: Exactly.
1: The media industry, folks, is nuts. I mean, they have Michael Barr.
3: Yeah.
1: It must be nuts. With our news in New York City to start the week, here's Michael Barr.
5: Thank you very much. Iran's foreign ministry today denied that Iranian and American technical teams will meet in the coming days to discuss the implementation of the deal to end the Middle East war. The report from Tasnim comes as the U.S. and Iran have agreed to stop attacking each other before peace talks resume over the Strait of Hormuz and other issues. Bloomberg's Kasia Klimasinska has more.
6: We have already enjoyed some traffic, some tankers going back and forth. And so clearly President Trump, but also Iran, want this traffic to continue. And the two sides will meet this week in Qatar's capital, where they will discuss the Strait of Hormuz, but also Iran's nuclear program and other details of the 14-point memorandum of understanding. As we know, the two sides are far apart, and we are less than 2 weeks into the 60-day period, at the end of which they are supposed to reach a final agreement.
5: Bloomberg's Kasia Klimasinska. Search teams are still trying to find survivors days after Wednesday's deadly twin earthquakes that slammed Venezuela. About 140 search dogs from 21 countries are working night and day to find those trapped in the rubble. But there are stories of hope. A mother and her 18-day-old newborn pulled from underneath what remained of their apartment building in La Guaira after being trapped for 32 hours. The death toll in the earthquakes is now at least 1,450 people. Thousands more are hurt. In central Kentucky, emergency crews have been going door to door, pulling residents from homes surrounded by rising floodwaters. Some counties hit with record or near record amounts of rain. Pastor Jesse Lanehart says floodwaters washed away his church in Richmond.
7: A guy called me and said that, said your church is gone, you know, and it was just kind of devastating. But, you know, I thank the Lord that nobody was here.
5: Governor Andy Beshear declared a state of emergency after at least four people were killed. Global news 24 hours a day and whenever you want it with Bloomberg News Now. I'm Michael Barr, and this is Bloomberg. Tom, Paul, Alexis.
1: Michael Barr, thanks so much. Paul Sweeney reaches to his Bloomberg intelligence for a stunning statistic. Quote, our sum of the parts analysis puts NBCU at $58 billion versus an applied $24 billion within Comcast. Discuss.
3: Yeah, that's Geetha Ranganathan and her media team at Bloomberg Intelligence. And she's been calling for this spin out for a long time. Just simply, again, financial engineering, the value of some of these assets aren't really being recognized as part of the big Comcast. So let's take this NBC Universal business out. You know, it's got the theme park business, which is very valuable as Peacock. It is for Disney. Peacock and their media networks, and put them out on their own, separated from the broadband technology business of Comcast, the cable TV part, and let's see how the
1: Am I right to say, as a hack, who gets the debt?
3: No, that's the great question, and the bankers are figuring that out now, and I think a lot of it, most of it, will probably reside with the cable company.
1: The boring, ugly cable company.
3: Because they have great cash flows, and they can support it, though. So
1: you said financial engineering three times.
3: Yeah, exactly. That's how we make our living, you know, back in the day.
1: It's like looking this weekend at my seamless DoorDash Grubhub bill.
3: Yeah, exactly.
1: Talking about financial engineering.
3: Goldman Sachs and PJT Paul Taubman. Now, those are the two bankers advising Comcast.
1: Very good. Much more on this. We're referencing some intelligent voices for you to add to your conversation on a Monday. Futures up 58, NASDAQ up 1.1%. The VIX is a good measurement here. 20 is the angst. Maybe 21. We've come in nicely to 18.33. Oil shows the stresses of the week. And thank you, Ethan Bronner, for a terrific brief. $70 a barrel on American oil. Brent, 73 as well. Gold down $48. And the yield space just churning here. Lots of economic data this week. From New York City, it's Bloomberg Surveillance.
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4: 7:24 on Wall Street. I'm Alexis Christophorus from the Bloomberg Interactive Brokers Studio. Bargain hunters are pushing stocks higher at the start of a holiday-shortened week. We'll get the May-June jobs report, or rather the June jobs report, on Thursday. We've got S&P futures up 58.5 points, or 0.8%. Dow futures up 0.4%, or 211 points. And NASDAQ 100 futures now up more than 1%, or 332 points. Oil is rising after a weekend of tensions in the Middle East, with Brent crude at $72.50 a barrel, up 0.7%. West Texas Intermediate crude now rallying more than 1% at $70 a barrel. Lots of deal making here today. Shares of Rocket Lab up 4.3%. It will buy Iridium Communications in a cash and stock deal valued at about $8 billion. We're waiting for Iridium shares to begin trading once again. Shares were halted pending news. Shares of Comcast sprinting nearly 22% pre-market. Wall Street is applauding news that the company plans to split its media and tech businesses, spinning off NBC Universal and Sky into a separate publicly traded company. And Lucky Strike maker BAT will cut or outsource about 9,000 jobs. That's about 20% of its workforce by the end of this year. It's all part of the British-based tobacco maker's sweeping plan to bring down costs and simplify operations. We've got Bitcoin up 0.5%, just under $60,000, and spot gold down more than 1.5% at $40.30 the ounce. That's your Bloomberg Business Flash. Tom and Paul.
5: The blue light, the Detroit Lions blue light. Alexis, thank you so much. I was befuddled there, because when you're with Henrietta Trays, you know, you get out the HP 12C calculator.
6: Yep. Adding stuff up.
5: I mean, that's what she demands. Henrietta Trays with his co-founder, Veda Partners. So Henrietta, 4.6% of New York City voters, 100,705 voters, voted for the three Democratic Socialist voters. There are 2.2 million voters in the greater New York City area that typically, you know, are in mayoral and local elections. Is this where American politics is going? We're determining a future of a party with 4.58% of the voters?
6: I love that you're breaking it down like this. I think it's so fascinating. I mean, obviously, we all want to look to see what happens in Colorado because it's not New York City. It's not New York. It's not, you know, an eastern coastal town that obviously is dominated by Democrats. But it is, you know, a traditionally blue state. And we'll see if the same trick can hold in Colorado as well. But, you know, to your point, what I find so fascinating is, like, think about what Democrats are trying to achieve nationwide. There's a lot of attention on the Senate right now and the Texas Senate races. And what I find fascinating, just to carry this narrative forward, is that Hillary Clinton lost the election across three swing states by about 77,000 votes, yeah. Right? Everybody remembers that. But we talk about Texas and Beto O'Rourke back in 2018, if I'm not mistaken, having lost the state of Texas by just 2.5%. Sounds small, sounds close, but that was 225,000 voters in the state of Texas. So it really does depend who you're turning out, what the primary electorate looks like, and then you end up with that choice in the general. And that's how we get these polarized extremes in America, is who votes in a primary. It really comes down to, you got to vote early, vote often.
7: I think what happened last week with President Trump refusing to sign the bipartisan housing bill, I think even for grizzled Washington, D.C. Viewers, and that kind of took a lot of folks by surprise here. What's the fallout within Congress?
6: Yeah, that was wild. I mean, I was up on the Hill while that was happening, and it was amazing to watch the tone shift. I would say a couple things here. First, don't forget that Trump personally decided to primary several incumbent Republican senators. That poisoned the well for the president in the Senate almost immediately. And that applies to Tillis and Cornyn and Cassidy, Thomas Massey, even in Kentucky. Rand Paul gets all nervous. That set off sort of a firestorm. And it was a fight where Trump just decided that he was going to browbeat the Republican conference. And ultimately, he won with a huge explosive caucus meeting on Wednesday and decided not to pass this housing bill, basically to blame the Republicans for not being loyal enough. So that is the dynamic we're working with. But more importantly for investors, what that's done with this dynamic that President Trump has developed in D.C. is he's alienated the very most important Republican voters that exist in the United States. So that is specifically suburban voters. 53% of Republican votes come from the suburbs. And Trump has lost 17 points worth of suburban white women who are disproportionately the Republican voters that make up 53% of their base in those suburbs. So this chaos, this dynamic, we've talked about it before with gas prices. It's not necessarily the number. It's the chaos around all of it. And refusing to sign this housing bill is just another example and probably further lead those specific voters astray.
7: All right, we're about to turn the calendar to July. It just feels like November's getting closer and closer and closer here. What's the consensus as to midterms at this point?
6: I think base case is that Democrats take the House. That should be widely understood. It will be a smaller wave than what you would ordinarily see due to the very successful efforts on redistricting. So instead of, you know, a 15 to 30 seat win for the Democratic Party, you would see something like an 8 to 15 seat win. The president's going to continue to try to work for that and keep Republicans at the table. But when you refuse to sign a housing bill, and my understanding as of this morning is that they haven't even sent the president the housing bill. And once they send it to him, it can pass within 10 days and they could get back to legislating and talking about affordability in a way that that Americans want them to. But the bill hasn't even been sent to the president as yet. The Senate side, I still think, for the reasons I laid out in Texas, right, is too far to go. So I'm at like 40% or something that the Democrats are able to take Texas. Much more likely the Republicans hold on to the Senate.
5: You know, Henrietta, I was watching USA Soccer. You know, yeah. You know, the good guys won. And I saw where Henrietta's sitting. I mean, she's sitting large. She's like six rows back on the blue line, sort of on the blue line a little bit. And Henrietta, they do a shot on the Secretary of State, who looks distracted. How's our Secretary of State doing right now?
6: I mean, the entire cadre of Republicans up for 2028, I think, is getting tied closer and closer and closer to this administration, and specifically the MOU, the Iran deal, the decision to engage with Iran. And that's really going to serve as a memorable milestone. So President Trump is actively you know, corralling every single 2028 candidate, including Marco Rubio, as closely as he can to this Iran MOU, which will secure his legacy. So you see that with Rubio, you see it with Vance, and you see it most, I think, most interestingly with Scott Bessent. You know, you guys talk to Wall Street folks as much as I do. Whenever I go into those rooms, everybody's like, Scott Bessent will be in the VP pick. That is the right conversation that dominates quite a bit. Mm-hmm. And Scott Bessent is personally signing the waivers that go towards these sanctions, which of course has been the bedrock of Republican orthodoxy right for decades. So I think all three of those men are being very closely tied to the Iran deal, which is going to be a problem.
5: You know, our interns are just something. They up Henrietta Trace to be on when the president tweets.
7: Mm-hmm. Oh, boy.
5: Henrietta Trace, this is President Trump out on Truth Social moments ago. It's a single sentence tweet. Iran has requested a meeting. It will take place tomorrow in Doha. President DJT. What's the character of our ceasefire now? Speak to the parents, the grandparents of our military in harm's way.
6: Yeah, absolutely. We've lost 13 servicemen and women since this war started. And I think it's really important to be mindful that we now have an MOU, which means that big, huge win that could bring crude prices down, which, of course, we have seen, is now behind us. And so what the president is trying to do is create myriad opportunities that will have to extend into July, into August, into September, probably even into October, if not beyond, where you can have war on the weekend. And then when you come back into office, say, oh, no, it's all cool before the market opens. And that's, you know, another meeting. But at the end of the day, don't we already have a ceasefire agreement? Don't we already have an MOU? Isn't J.D. Vance working on a 60-day resolution that'll get us to August 20th? You know, what are we celebrating is really my question. And I think that American voters are still looking for an understanding of why we went, what we're trying to achieve, and when we'll be out of there.
5: I'll get one more in here. I mean, this is not William Manchester War.
7: So, Henrietta, 30 seconds left. What is the current polling saying about the war, and what does it mean for this administration?
6: I think Iowa tells you everything you need to know. The president is having a real hard time with the farmers. So the farmers are not just dealing with the tariffs, which the American public didn't like, but they're also dealing with the rising costs of all different types of fertilizer and urea. And the president is catering to them specifically. He took tariffs down on farmers on July 8th across all their manufacturing equipment. And now he's provided an $11.1 billion bailout, the second of his second term. And that is the focus on farmers that exist because he is losing support in a state like Iowa. That points to exactly what we're seeing play out right now. A Republican Party that is on high alert, trying everything that they can to maintain the various chambers of commerce and of Congress, because when and if Democrats take control, there will be investigations all day long, and it won't just be into cabinet secretaries. It'll be into the banks that allowed for the sanctions waivers, into the companies that didn't request tariff refunds. And those are the concerns.
5: We got to go. Henrietta, thank you, thank you, thank you for a Monday brief. Really appreciate it. Very valuable. Henrietta Trace with Veda Partners. Look for valuable commentary out on Twitter and on LinkedIn. Futures up 63, the VIX under 20 nicely, 18.29. From New York City, Paul Sweeney, Tom King, Michael Barr, Alexis Christophorus. It's surveillance. Good morning.
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21: 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It's a hot one, sunny, and a high of 96. Could get a little bit of rain tonight, about a 40% chance of that.
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4: It's coming up on 7:40 on Wall Street. I'm Alexis Christophers from the Bloomberg Interactive Brokers Studio. Stock futures are jumping with tech rebounding after a tough week. S&P futures up 62 points. We've got Dow futures rallying 238 points, a gain of about 0.5% there. NASDAQ 100 futures up better than 1% or 335 points. Comcast up 21% pre-market after announcing plans to separate into two publicly traded companies. Verizon has struck a deal with the UK's BT Group to create a joint venture for their international businesses. Verizon predicts the deal will lead to a quarterly loss of up to $800 million. We've got shares of Verizon down about 0.7%. Palantir up about 3.5%, continuing to recover from a recent losing streak driven by fears about the sustainability
0: volatility of the AI trade. And Amazon's Prime Day sale saw consumers spend more than $26 billion online across all U.S. retailers as competitors like Walmart and Target hosted overlapping promotions. According to Adobe, total spending was up more than 9% from last year's event. Quick check of crude oil, WTI $69.94 a barrel, Brent crude $72.51 a barrel, and the Bloomberg Dollar Spot Index at $12.22.61. That's your Bloomberg Business Flash. Tom and Paul.
5: Thanks so much, Alicia. I like that. Alexis,
0: if I'm Alicia Keys, I'll take it.
5: Alexa, my head is spinning. Is your name Paul? Absolutely. It's good to see you this morning.
7: Thanks.
5: Alexis Christophers, thank you so much. Looking forward to the newspapers here in a bit. What a joy in studio, Alicia Levine of BNY. I'm just going to cut to the choice, and you could see it in Barron's this weekend. This cacophony of OMG, we've got a fabulous Microsoft World's Coming to an End article out today. And in your research note, you've got some optimism on tech. What's your visibility here? When you say buy Mag 7, own Mag 7, are you out 6 days, 6 weeks, or 6 years?
1: So I think it's hard to be 6 years, but I think that the collapse in multiple here on the Mag 7 gives you an entry point here, because essentially what's happened over the last few weeks, and don't forget, this really started November 1st of last year, the funding and the spending on AI is coming from these hyperscalers, you know, hundreds of billions of dollars, yep. Estimates $800 billion this year. And it's going to fund other companies, right? The yep. products of other companies. It's hardware, right? It's build out. It's industrial. It's energy. And it's hardware tech companies. And essentially the market said, you follow the money. I don't want to buy the spenders. I want to buy the AI beneficiaries. And so that's what we've seen. And so this year, you know, 2026, AI beneficiaries, and we did a study on this, about 20% of market cap of the S&P, they're going to grow earnings at 70% year over year. The rest of the market's growing 15%. That's actually quite good. But you get to a world where you're like, why am I going to invest in the companies that are spending? Maybe I should be, you know, buying where the money is going and the cash is going. That leaves a situation where they're unloved, they're sitting on support. And it's hard for me to believe that these managements are just going to take it lying down mm-hmm. and go, you know, quietly into that dark night. So I think there's an opportunity here from some sort of reversion trade. There are parabolas all over the place on the tech hardware space. And I think you get a summer of reversion. And I think it's a better on the index level, but complicated. It's complicated.
7: So buying the index today, I mean, we were talking about our kids and investing. They're probably buying S&P, ETFs, all that kind of stuff. What they're buying is tech and AI. It's become such a concentrated market. Is that a concern to you?
1: So it's a concern in that the correlations across asset classes have become very high. You know, I come to Bloomberg, it's awesome, and we're talking about SK Hynix and Samsung, mm-hmm. and we've yep. got the price of SK Hynix and Samsung on the board here. Like, when did we ever do that, mm-hmm. right? So now you think about Taiwan Semi, and you think about Korea, what percent of the EMX China index is that? Wow, it's about 52%. If you think about the EM index, it's also about 50%. So you've got AI dominating the emerging markets index. You've got AI dominating the U.S. index, not in developed international, because Korea's an EM for some strange reason. Yeah. But, you know, as a result, when you build out diversified portfolios, you're in a place where actually what you think is, you know, you're hedging some risk in different ways. Typically, EM has been about energy and materials and financials. Now it's right. AI. So you're not actually buying different factors. You're buying the same factor. And so that becomes complicated in the short term and maybe even the long term of how you build out a portfolio.
5: I would suggest most people don't know that the NASDAQ on a weekly chart has a drawdown of 80% or so. It feels a lot worse.
1: It feels worse.
5: Discuss that.
1: Everybody owns the names, right? I mean, if you think about, you know, 7% of the S&P, 8% of the S&P, we flash the names up there. Those are the names that have either been flat or have gone negative for the year. And so on the index level, it's actually quite painful. If you look at the Russell 1000 growth index, I think it's down for the year or maybe flat. Meanwhile, you've got, you know, stocks up 100% this year. And so you're asking yourself, wait, that's hardware stock is up 100%. But, you know, the Russell Growth Index is flat for the year. And what's happening in the 401k? So you're having these weird conversations where, like, the market's terrible. Actually, it's pretty good. spending is going and it's concentrated, and that's where investors have gone. So nimble investors have just followed where the cash flow is going.
7: As the CIO, BNY Wealth, what's the fixed income call these days?
1: So the fixed income call is that we see at least one hike for this year. We've been in the belly of the curve for a long time because we think there's risk on the longer duration side, simply because of the massive amounts of debt. And to be honest, our clients want income without duration, mm-hmm. right? You've got to be a magician here. So I think the repricing actually because of the Fed and the war Fed, I actually think is a great opportunity to do this. And the other thing is, you know, the market has been pricing in about two hikes for this year in the sense that previous Feds have never gone just once. It's always like a cycle, right? You either cut once, you don't cut once, you cut twice at least. You don't hike once, you hike twice at least, right? That's sort of the mental math. I think the war Fed could be different. I think that we will bring price stability is really clear what that is. Very clear that oil dropping like a stone 20% since the MOU is not changing the core inflation outlook because the war went on too long. The price hikes went on too long. And separately from that, hardware is now expensive. So it's going into consumer goods. So now you've got, higher inflation expectations in the core. And that's the Fed's problem. It's not the top line. It's the core problem.
5: Do you know in Alicia's town, she won most AirPods underneath the couch?
7: Yep.
5: She won that trophy.
7: Yep, absolutely.
5: It's great to see.
7: I'm with you.
5: Apple with the price increases, a hugely debatable point. Alicia Levine, thank you so much with BNY.
1: Great to see you guys.
5: This morning. I got like 8 more questions for her, but not enough time. Futures up 64, nice lift to the market. NASDAQ up 1.2%. With our news in New York City, here's Michael Barr.
2: President Trump said on social media, Iran has requested a meeting. He said this morning that it will take place tomorrow in Doha. The U.S. and Iran have agreed to stop attacking each other before peace talks resume this week over the Strait of Hormuz and other issues. Meanwhile, President Trump is urging Americans to report gasoline prices and any abuses as he tries to get talks with Iran back on track. The president posted that on social media also this morning. Bloomberg's Kasia Klimasinska has more from Washington.
6: There is this impact on gasoline prices that Americans feel, especially now during the summer when they want to travel and enjoy their summer vacation. Trump said that he expects gasoline prices to fall down to $2.50 a gallon later this year. Surely he hopes this to happen before the November elections, where Republicans will have to defend House and Senate, and Democrats have plans to take at least one of the chambers.
2: Bloomberg's Kasia Klimasinska from the nation's capital. Local and international rescue teams are racing against the clock to pull survivors from the rubble in Venezuela 4 days after two powerful earthquakes shook the northern state of La Guaira. The government reported 1,450 dead from the quakes with thousands missing. Global news 24 hours a day and whenever you want it with Bloomberg News Now. I'm Michael Barr and this is Bloomberg. Tom, Paul, Alexis.
5: Michael Barr, thanks so much. Okay, spiky up spring, late summer. Paul bought the Vespa 2022, a gallon of gas, $5 a gallon. This is the AAA.
7: Yep.
5: Okay, so now we're below that. I get it. We spiked up. We've come in. Congratulations. Let us not forget, from the May-ish June 2020 pandemic, deflationary, world's coming to an end, bottom, we're up 119%, 14% per year gallon of gas price increase.
7: Yeah, absolutely.
5: That's how our audience thinks about it.
7: That's exactly. That's inflation. That's inflation. Plus, and then you get to the supermarket after driving there with higher gas, and you see it.
5: Yeah, but we're going to have people around the Fed decides table July 29th telling us year over year, month over month, or that.
7: Right.
5: I'm looking again, up 119%. Paul, I'll give you the week here to help all of us out. April of 2020. Okay. Unbelievable. Bloomberg Surveillance. Stay with us.
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25: 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Entire blocks are catching. People are leaving their homes. They're being told, everyone head for the lake. This is spreading faster than anyone expected. They're telling us to head for the lake now. Flames are leaping from rooftop to rooftop. The sky is glowing. There's embers falling like rain. We'll keep you informed.
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5: Good morning, everyone across America, the way you choose to listen to us. Good morning on Sirius XM across North America. Really appreciate that attention, particularly in the mountain in the Pacific time zone. It's a very East Coast newspapers this morning. Alexis Christophers.
0: Well, we're going to go international because we're going to talk World Cup. Did you guys catch any matches this weekend?
5: Oh, are you kidding? Yeah. When is it not on?
0: I know. I'm actually really catching a little World Cup fever, I say. I really enjoyed that.
5: It's
0: Canada,
5: a lot more fun than the knockout thing.
7: Yeah.
5: I can't keep track of, like, they're in third place for, you know, whatever. What do you got?
0: For some reason, everybody's always offsides. There's a flag. It's not a goal. I'm very confused, but I'm still watching. So Wall Street Journal had this one. European soccer fans marveling at the splendor of America's suburbs.
7: Yeah.
0: So they're taking to social media to share their observations, and the Europeans say they are, quote, shocked by the hulking plates of food we eat, by our sprawling homes, our vast highways, and the size of our superstores like Costco.
7: I saw going into supermarkets some European fans that were just blown away by how much food and fresh food was
0: it. They say that they travel to the U.S. to see extremes.
7: Yep, I guess.
5: I have the recollection, I will say Gorbachev, but it may have been Brezhnev. They visited the U.S., and they were thunderstruck by the prosperity.
0: Yeah,
5: like it forever changed them.
0: And our roads are just, I have to say, pretty fantastic. But there are a few surveys that back this up as well. The average American home, more than 700 square feet larger than in Europe. And our American portion size, 42% larger than what you'll get in Europe.
5: Yeah, absolutely. What's amazing is when you see, like, the Norwegians and the Scots, and they're in a Cumbies. Or, you know, they're in Philadelphia, they're in a Wawa.
7: Yeah.
5: I mean,
7: yeah,
5: that is the suburban America.
0: I want to see one having a digging into a cheesesteak here in New York City. All right. New York Post has got this one. We're going to go out west for this story. Some furious Napa Valley vineyard owners say they're going to face oblivion because of new fees that are taking effect later this summer. Under a new rule, wineries are going to have to pay just under $99 per acre per year on land that they irrigate as part of Governor Newsom's sustainable water initiative, meaning they're using groundwater, you know, to water their vineyards. And so we know that Napa Wine Country has been going through it. They're dealing with plummeting profits, fewer tourists going, also the changing drinking habits, right? And then we've got the
7: plus
0: wildfires.
7: They've
0: wiped out a lot of farmland.
7: I can't believe the state, once again, the state is just, it feels like it's just so anti-business.
0: Yeah, and squeezing these vineyards. I mean, many of them are just, you know, fighting to survive. One of Napa Valley's largest grape growers is quoted in this article, Bechstoffer Vineyards.
5: Right.
0: Estimates the new fee is going to cost the company $25,000 a year for its 12,000 acres in the Napa region. He said, and some are just going to fold under that pressure.
5: Yeah.
0: It's very sad to see.
5: You got one more?
0: Yep, New York Times. Oh, we talked about, you know, I can't believe 5 months have gone by, but Saks has emerged from bankruptcy.

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2: With SRN News, I'm Rich Thomason in Washington. The U.S. and Iran have reportedly agreed to stand down after exchanging fire over the past few days.
3: This back-and-forth violence stems from disagreements over the Strait of Hormuz. That's the strategic waterway used to transport oil from the Persian Gulf to international markets. The U.S. says that under the interim deal, the strait is supposed to be open to international shipping. Iran closed the strait during the war, and it's trying to retain some control there as leverage in these ongoing ceasefire talks.
2: Correspondent Joe Fetterman. Property is lost along with at least four lives. Torrential rains bringing devastating flooding to a wide swath of Kentucky. Flooding in Tennessee as well. One life lost there. The East is bracing for dangerously high temperatures this week, extending on into the holiday weekend. The Dow futures up 263 points. This is SRN News.
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9: 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Sunny and a high of 96. 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
6: We are coming to you live from Chicago, where a fire has broken out on the west side. There's a rumor it started, can you believe this, in a barn. And now, the winds are picking up. Wait, we're getting reports it's jumped the street. Entire blocks are catching. People are leaving their homes. They're being told, everyone head for the lake. But this is spreading faster than anyone expected. They're telling us to head for the lake now. Flames are leaping from rooftop to rooftop. The sky is glowing. There's embers falling like rain. We'll keep you informed.
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8: 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His article

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1: 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And one day it's up and one day it's down. We're kind of in that little bit of a rubber ball kind of motion in the market right now. There's a couple of reasons. We're in between earnings season. The quarter will end on Tuesday, and then we'll start having some catalyst. You saw what a company, when a company reports earnings, the effect that it can have on the market yesterday with Micron's report. But, you know, we're just in between. We're in that. And we're in rotation season, which we talked about yesterday. Right now, as we started about 37 minutes ago in the markets, we have definitely the market is favoring the Dow right now. The Dow has lagged badly behind the NASDAQ so far. But, you know, I'm seeing a comeback here. The Dow is now down 40 points. The Dow is down 40 points. Very volatile. It's a very volatile session. It must be triple witching or something. I don't know. Looks crazy to me. The Dow's down 47. The NASDAQ's down 78. It was down 280 a minute ago. And the S&P is down 4 right now. And the 10-year is at 4.40. So welcome to today's Best Stocks Now show with professional money manager Bill Gunderson, president of Gunderson Capital Management. We are live today, and boy, I'll tell you what, the market is really volatile, Bear. We've had intraday volatility within a 38-minute span of time here this morning. That's crazy. The NASDAQ was down 280. Now it's down just 60 as it comes storming back. I don't know what's going on in the world today. I know there was a boat attacked in the Strait of Hormuz, but oil's down 2.5% today. The Dow was down 240 just a moment ago. Now it's down just 47. So obviously there's some kind of news out there. Since I started the show, while we're doing the show here, Barry, there must be breaking news or whatever. The S&P is flat right now. The 10-year, it just can't stray too far from about 4.40. And yesterday you saw a little bit of a phenomenon that takes place from time to time in the market. When a company like Micron reports the blowout earnings that it did and go up significantly and then sell off along with the rest of the group and then rally into the close. And now the chip stocks, at least a minute ago, they were all down. I don't know what they're doing right now. So you have some very, very wild action taking place, some gyrations. And I would also say it's kind of typical when you're in between earnings seasons, number one. And number two, we've now reached the half point of the year. And you've had 25 stocks that have worked in the market. Really. Did in my head, I named 25 stocks that have led the market in 2026. That's as narrow of a group of leadership in the market as I've ever seen, which is cool. I mean, sometimes that's the way it is, but that's very narrow leadership and really nothing else participating. Barry, have you been watching the action in Apple? Have you been watching the action in Microsoft? How about the action in Palantir? Yeah. Palantir is absolutely plunging right now. The rest of the tech stocks look terrible, horrible right now.
2: Yeah, and Webbush referred to it as the Twilight Zone market. So it's a, it's like you said, it's just been kind of weird. And when you look at names like, we talked about it earlier this week, when you look at names like Microsoft down, you know, 33% from their high. You've got Apple, you know, who's been languishing. when you take those two names, two of the Magnificent Seven, then you've got some things that aren't acting right, especially when you've got a lot of these memory names have been going through the roof, kind of in an opposite direction. So it's just an odd market, and actually I've been kind of looking at Microsoft to potentially, who knows, maybe it makes it to the relative value portfolio if it keeps going down this much.
1: Yeah, you know, boy, I tell you what, the momentum is horrible. Now, here's another issue that you have, and it's showing up with Apple. Imagine the cost right now for Apple of producing a laptop or whatever the case, Dell with the server. Because the components right now are sky high, being driven up by AI. So what has had to happen? Apple has had to raise their price. They've had to raise their price on their laptops, their PCs, everything. Apple was down like 6% yesterday, and I think that kind of cooled off the memory stocks. As Apple fell, I saw a lot of the leaders in the market, but then they rallied once again when the sellers woke up and said, "Well, this is a good thing for the memory stocks. It's a bad thing for Apple." And I think to some extent, Microsoft has an issue along those lines, where the cost of components and whatnot for them also very expensive right now. The other thing that I've heard through the grapevine, and this may be the news that's reversing the markets here, there was talk that OpenAI is going to push off their IPO until next year, and the Nasdaq was down about 300 points in the pre-market on that news, thinking maybe OpenAI has said, no, we're going to still go public this year. I don't know what it is, but something all of a sudden has given the market a little bit of buoyancy after a pretty deep sell-off here in the pre-market and at the open. So, you know, it's just like anything else. High oil prices are good for one set of companies, and they're bad for another set of companies. These high memory prices and component, it's not just memory. There's more than memory that goes into these data centers. I mean, look at the movement in Western Digital. Look at the movement in Seagate. Look at the movement in other stocks, even the Ciscos of the world to some extent. And, of course, all the chips, the Broadcoms of the world and others. And there's a good side of the street, but the bad side is the companies that have to buy these components, which are the star, SpaceXs of the world, have to buy these components if they're going to get into the data center business big time. The Dells of the world have to pay for these components. The OpenAIs have to pay for these components. The other AI companies, Google, with their Gemini 3, they have to pay for these components. And it's squeezing their margins, while the margins on Micron, the margins on Seagate, the margins on SanDisk, SK Hynix, Samsung, are about as fat as they've ever been. So it's one of those good news, bad news. Winners and losers.
2: Winners and losers, right? And that's what we've got.
1: Yes.
2: Can you imagine? I mean, when you look at it, you've got an iPad. iPad went up, $200 essentially in a day. It's going to cost you
1: really. Is that what
2: more.
1: It did? Really?
2: Yeah. MacBook. Yeah. MacBooks went up $200 to $300.
1: Wow.
2: And as it translated, you had Apple tumble more than 6% yesterday. I think they're worst move in over a year. So.
1: Wow. And of course, it's not like tech is everything. There's the haves and the have-nots in techs right now. And the haves are a very narrow little street in the technology world that is driving the bus right now, while the others are just kind of watching from the sidelines. I've seen ServiceNow get pummeled, Palantir get pummeled. I've seen Adobe get pummeled. Now Apple has joined in, Microsoft has joined in, Oracle looks terrible, so who knows. And then you got this guy, Jeremy Grantham. I don't know why we even listen to the guy. So he's famous for making a couple of big bear calls. But he makes a bear call every day. So eventually you're going to be right. I mean, eventually, oh, look at Jeremy Grantham. He was right. He was right in 1989, I want to say. Well, he had been saying the market was going to go down every day for a long, long time, and it finally went down. Sure, it's going to go down. But overall, the market's been hitting new highs recently, and he's been bearish the whole time. All of a sudden, he comes out with a bearish call saying the market's going to tank. He does that every day. And when it tanks, they'll say, oh, look, Jeremy Grantham was right again. We'll be right back.
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0: again. Welcome back here to the second half of today's Best Stocks Now show. Just looking at the stocks that we're selling off this morning, is pretty much that list of 25 stocks that I've been talking about. It's SK Hynix. It's Samsung. It is SanDisk, NVIDIA, AMD, Broadcom, Coherent, Applied Electronics, Lumentum, Corning, Arista Networks, Ciena, Celestica, Cisco, ARM, Marvell, Intel, Analog Devices, Taiwan Semiconductor, Applied Materials, ASM Lithography, KLA Corp, and Lam Research. Barry, have you heard of any of those stocks before? That's pretty much the all-star team at the mid-season break. That is the all-star team that has led the market to new heights and, you know, have produced amazing gains. We had Micron up 300% since the beginning of the year. Just incredible gains. And, of course, they're selling off. They're coming back now today. I really don't know. I think it probably revolves around OpenAI and whether or not they're going to do their IPO this year or next year. That's the big thing today. There's always some big thing that the market's worried about. And CNBC is, you know, chewing their fingernails on. And Jeremy Grantham, he's always chewing. I'm going to be a weatherman someday, Barry. I'm going to predict snow every day, even in August. And when it finally snows in December, I'll say, see, I was right. I told you it was going to snow. Oil was
1: Bill
0: bouncing
1: was right
0: higher.
1: Again.
0: Yeah, Bill was right again. Bill was finally, Jeremy Grantham was finally right. Okay, oil bounces higher as Iran attacks a cargo ship, testing the deal to reopen the Strait of Hormuz. So, you know, we're not out of the woods yet, and that's why I haven't sold all my oil stocks. If anything, the oil stocks fall into that value category right now. But the biggest problem for oil stocks right now is $68 per barrel oil. Okay, it's not $120 anymore. That makes a big difference in the prospects for those oil stocks. Iran's Islamic Revolutionary Guard. I'm surprised they're still around. Attacked a Singapore-flagged cargo ship in the Strait with a drone. That's got to be a scary deal. You're just out for a nice Sunday cruise through the Strait of Hormuz. Here comes a drone at you, and boom, hits the ship. Crazy fire, blows up. Who knows where it hit the ship. The incident occurred near the coast of Oman. Maybe they call it Oman right now. Oh, man. Woo, this place is rough. After the Revolutionary Guard warned ships not to use routes through the strait that it had not sanctioned. Well, maybe they should place buoys, right, that you got to stay between the green and the red buoy, and if you stray outside of those buoys, we're going to hit you with the drone. The Trump administration has not issued a direct response to the attack or its effect on the 60-day deal. You see what I mean? I mean, this is not... That was not a peace deal that came about here, what, a week ago, whatever it's been now. It was a 60-day kind of extension of a pause, and that's the condition that we find ourselves in. The UN has suspended Hormuz ship evacuations. They're halted their operation to escort stranded ships and seafarers through the Strait of Hormuz. The pause follows an attack on a vessel in the Gulf of Oman, raising fresh concerns over whether the preliminary deal to end the Iran war will hold. Well, you know, it just seems like we've got superior air power, we've got superior naval power, everything. It seems to me like Iran is playing a very, very, very dangerous game right now. Okay, legendary investor. I don't know how he becomes legendary. He made a call, you know, like I say, it finally snowed in the market in 1989. He was right, and now he's legendary for that. I've made five calls in the last year, Barry, but I haven't reached legendary status yet. He's back with a fresh warning of a market bubble. which he's calling the biggest one in American history. He's also known for tremendous hyperbole. Leading the charge into recent unprecedented levels are the artificial intelligence of high flyers, with a 70% decline in the prices not ruled out. So he's calling for a 70% sell-off in the market. Indicators of crazy euphoria. Well, I agree with him on this one, SpaceX. And by the way, SpaceX is now back to what, 150, somewhere in there? Barely above its 135 IPO price.
1: Yeah, 152. But, 152 okay. At the moment.
0: Yes. How should the average person invest? Here's Grantham's answer. Number one is to be diversified. Oh, I've always heard that argument. You know, if you own 1,000 stocks, you're not going to get hurt too much. You're not going to make too much. Hold a broad-based index of non-U.S. equities. Yeah, like China? Uh-huh. No thanks. Like Europe? No thanks. They're much cheaper, he says. Well, they're cheaper for a reason. You know what I say? Pork chops are much cheaper than filet mignons, right? For a reason. And he says to go deeper. Go deeper in the market. All right, so we'll dig deep in the market. Palantir remains under... Look at the chart of PLTR right now. Look at that chart. It is absolutely breaking down. Palantir remains under heavy pressure, extending its losing streak to 7 consecutive sessions. The stock was down 5.6%, clear down to 107 yesterday. Investors will be watching after the bell. How's it doing today? Check out PLTR for me. Reaction closely.
1: It's actually up 4.4% today.
0: Okay,
1: but when you
0: look at the stock,
1: yeah, but guess where it was? I mean, it was at $207 on November 3rd of 2025, and it's at $112 today.
0: So essentially,
1: it's
0: lost half of its value.
1: Before today's rally, has lost 50% of its value, and in reality, you know, we've talked about it before. I think it's really gotten caught up in this software sell-off.
0: Yes.
1: I mean, to me, Palantir isn't, you know, Salesforce. It isn't ServiceNow. No. It's its own unique animal, but it's been treated like those other names.
0: Like a dog. Recent weakness has been attributed to the loss of certain European government contracts. Concerns over international government growth, the Federal Reserve's higher for longer interest rate stance, and quarter end portfolio rebalancing, which I've been talking about. I've been watching this rebalancing. You know, sometimes, more often than not, the rebalancing goes on for about a week, and then it goes right back to the leadership stocks once again. So, you know, it's too early to say that there's a massive sector rotation taking place. This is quarter end, especially the first half of the year rebalancing, and it could be over by next Monday or Tuesday. So we take it a day at a time. That's all we can do. We'll be right back.
2: Caves.
3: Venezuela. Search and recovery crews continue the hunt for survivors amid the rubble of collapsed buildings. The death toll has risen to more than 1,400. Thousands are still unaccounted for. Massive wildfire burning amid tinder-dry conditions along the Utah-Colorado border has claimed the lives of 3 firefighters, a couple of others injured. Kentucky is in a state of emergency declared by Governor Andy Beshear amid deadly flooding that has swamped a large part of the state. From the plains to New England, excessive heat warnings are up. Temperatures expected to soar into dangerous territory this week. Following the latest exchange of fire between Iran and the U.S., reports the two sides may be on the verge of resuming their peace talks, perhaps as early as tomorrow. Dow futures, 206 points higher. More details, srnnews.com.
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0: And welcome back here to the second half of today's Best Stocks Now show on this Friday as we approach the end of the second quarter and the halfway point in the year. That's going to occur early next week. And when the bell rings on Tuesday, I think it is, yeah, Tuesday, we'll have the books closed for the quarter. The salesmen better get the contract, better get their the ink on the dotted line before Tuesday. And, you know, sometimes recognition of revenue, that's a tricky thing, especially in the software business and other businesses. But if you get the check and the dotted line on the, maybe that goes into the revenue for this year. All these companies are trying to at least beat, make their quarter, and most of them, 85% on average, beat the earnings estimates. And it begs the question. There's two questions I have on my mind today, Barry. I'd like to ponder some of these mysteries of the universe. What does one have to do to reach legendary status? That's a good question to ask. Jeremy Grantham right. has reached legendary status. I don't really hear from him that much. Every once in a while, you know, it snows in the market, and Grantham is looked at as being legendary. And the other question is, why do the analysts not smarten up? Why do they let Wall Street, quarter after quarter, get away with 85% of them beating the earnings estimates?
1: The old earnings game.
0: Yeah, but, I mean, don't you get wise after a while and say, hey, dude, you know, we're wrong 85% of the time. You're beating we're going to start being a little bit more generous in front of these earnings estimates. But I guess then they would figure out a way to maneuver so they can still beat the earnings estimates. I don't know. It is an earnings game. We are expecting, I think, 12% is where we're at right now. I'll be updating that. That's a big part of the newsletter every week, is that macro outlook. Without the macro, that's the M in Can Slim, and the M can stand for either macro or market. And they aren't one and the same, but they are pretty much tied at the hip to one another. It's hard to have a good market without good macro numbers out there. The macro numbers include the earnings estimates, number one, for this quarter, for the year 2026, for the year 2027. We're already starting to get a glimpse into 2028. That's the most important part of the macro outlook, but the macro outlook includes the jobless claims. I never saw the jobless claims yesterday. It must not have been too news-making. It must have come in about where expected because I didn't hear anything, really. The employment numbers, the jobs numbers, they're also very important, part of the macro outlook. Inflation's a part of the macro outlook. Interest rates, yeah, 4.40, right? Part of the macro outlook.
1: You didn't hear about them because they were good. I mean, they actually, jobless claims ended up at 215K. They were expected to be 225, so came in, you know, below expectations. So there's really been no story, you know, in terms of, you know, jobs. You know, folks, if you want to work, you've got the chance to have a job. May not be the one you want, but you at least got employment if you're looking for it, it seems like, right now. So,
0: well, the other side of Jeremy Grantham is Wedbush, which pretty much they're a permabull, and you're going to be right more often than not. If you're a weatherman in Arizona and you predict sunshine every day, forecast sunshine, you're going to be right more often than not. And we've had sunshine in the market and in the NASDAQ now since 2009. So the bears have not made, in fact, a lot of them are out of the business. They've closed shop, the perma bears. They're not on TV anymore. People aren't giving them money to invest anymore. They've lost their credibility. But the other side of that coin is to be a perma bull. You can't be either, in my opinion. You can't be a perma bull, but since 2009, being a perma bull has been a good place to be because the market has been hitting new all-time highs on a regular basis. The Perma Bulls or Perma Bears look awful, and the Perma Bears, they look like geniuses, or the Perma Bulls look like geniuses right now. So Wedbush steps up to the plate and says, opportunities await. And they're always going to say that. But at the same time, you've had Microsoft, you know, even NVIDIA has not done, you know, I'll tell you another one that hasn't done well. Meta has not done well at all. Meta has a terrible chart. Google does not have a good chart. I don't know if that bodes well for the second half of this year, but you still have
1: to
0: take
1: for the hyperscalers too.
0: Yeah.
1: All those hyperscalers have been, you know, anyone who's building, you know, anyone who's kind of in that data center business in terms of eventually owning the data center, right? Like Google,
0: yep.
1: Microsoft, even Amazon, Meta.
0: Yes,
1: for sure.
0: Amazon stock looks terrible. You know,
1: yeah. Yeah. So, I mean, anyway. Oracle is also, we knew Oracle was looking bad, but.
0: And then there's SpaceX. To the rescue. Look, up in the sky, it's a bird, it's a plane. No, it's a $2.6 trillion company without any sales. Put forward by the P.T. Barnum of our day. Maybe I'm harsh on this, but maybe this is the top. Maybe the IPO of SpaceX was the top. He's got a new thing to add to his business plan. Well, okay, Verizon, which was just kicked out of the Dow, and AT&T are now offering satellite telephone, along with, what, Space Mobile, ASTS, and a few others. SpaceX has told investors that it plans to launch a new Starlink mobile service. So now you can sign up and have mobile service. Just about anywhere where there's Starlink, you can also make phone calls. But I don't see that as a high-margin business. The move would require Starlink to sell mobile contracts to individual customers. It also positions the satellite company as a potential competitor to Verizon. And again, it's not a very lucrative business, obviously. Verizon getting kicked out of the Dow. There'll be a potential competitor to AT&T, which has been a terrible stock. Also, there'll be a potential competitor to T-Mobile and that Space Mobile also, which I mentioned, which was a hot stock, and I never could understand why it was such a hot stock, because that's a commodity. Telephone service, no matter if it's coming from satellites or whether it's coming from terrestrial sources, it's a commodity. SpaceX is also expanding into the energy infrastructure. Well, why do we call it SpaceX if they're investing in an 8-mile natural gas pipeline? That has nothing to do with space, but it will feed its Starbase launch complex in South Texas, highlighting Elon Musk's drive to dramatically increase the launch cadence of the company's Starship rocket. So, you know, and that's another thing. You've got a heck of a lot of capital expenditures to go forth to get SpaceX up and running towards sales and profitability and all this, a lot. And that shows up in how much money did he raise, number one, through equity offering, and then he follows right up with a big debt offering. What is there a bet
1: and
0: on Kalshi?
1: And he bought a company for $60 billion,
0: pocket change.
1: Yeah,
0: is there a probability on Kalshi as to when
1: he
0: becomes
1: profitable?
0: Huh? I doubt it.
1: Yeah. Well, they probably should bet on, you know, I know he's, I saw a couple of, yesterday, I guess he's no longer a trillionaire, just for the record. So I think it's 900 and something billion at this point.
0: Can he apply for food stamps? Can Elon get food stamps now in New York City? Probably. Wow. I'm being cynical today, but. There's a lot of things that just don't make any sense to me from time to time, and I have to ponder these things on a very deep, maybe even a spiritual bit. Who knows? You know, trying to figure out why somebody, if there was an over-under on when will SpaceX become profitable, and let's just say 2029, yes or no? I would take the under for sure. I don't. And if there was a one that was never, I might even explore that one. Never, never turn a profit. Oh, well. We'll be right back.

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0: This is Bill Gunderson, president of Gunderson Capital Management. 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It also includes access to my powerful Best Stocks Now app, which currently has over 5,000 stocks, ETFs, and mutual funds in it. 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

0: And welcome back here to the final segment of today's Best Docs Now show. As we get ready for the end of the second quarter of 2026, and as we sit here today, the first half of this year, the S&P's up, it's in the 7 to 8% range, somewhere in there, probably closer to 8% right now. The Dow has not done that well. The NASDAQ has done better than that. And then you get into a very narrow slice of the pie. Okay. A very narrow slice of the pie where all the cherries are and all the gooey chocolate and all this and that. It's in that narrow slice of the pie. Pretty much, I mean, just broadly speaking, it's the semiconductor sector and everything that's linked to the semiconductor sector. And I would just say, since I've been in the business for now 20 years, semiconductor sector has always been one of the best, if not the best sector in the entire market. That's where most of your innovation and most of everything driving technology, getting the size of those chips down into the iPhone, getting those chips faster and faster and faster. I remember when you couldn't really watch video at all because of the chips could not keep up. You couldn't really play the video games that they play today because the chips couldn't keep up. You couldn't make the movies that they make today with all of the special effects and everything because the chips couldn't. Now we're in this age of artificial intelligence, where people want questions to some of the most complex questions of the universe. They want a question answered now, and that's what.
1: Well, and it's interesting. Yeah. Well, it's interesting too, Bill. Where you've got you got a company, as you said, talking about video games. You got a company that basically NVIDIA, who you came out with the best video cards and gamers, like their product for gaming, and some of that same technology is what ended up fueling the chip boom for them.
0: Yes.
1: into AI. So it's pretty, I guess, I got growing up with three boys, you always tell them, hey, get off the video game, but apparently at least being on the video game helped out.
0: Yeah. Well, I'll tell you another catalyst for all of this tech, and really the laboratory has been the U.S. government. Especially the Defense Department. That's where a lot of innovation has come from. Especially if you look today at the SpaceX and everything. Look at NASA and all the innovation. And then, of course, the Internet. I mean, the government had a form of Internet. The government had a form of big mega computers way before the PCs ever happened and the connection and the networking and the government had satellites way before. So the government spending and really the military and defense spending have had a major influence on the advancements in technology. Now, I'm just going to say you don't see those kinds of advancements in technology coming from Russia or North Korea or Venezuela or Cuba. Places where there isn't the free enterprise system that we have here in America. And some would say, well, the free enterprise system is full of corruption and greed and billionaires and trillionaires and a disproportionate distribution of wealth and all that. But look at the innovation with that profit motive. Do you think that we would have Zepbound over at Lilly? Do you think Lilly would be a $1 trillion company if there wasn't that profit incentive out there? What's the last drug that came out of a breakthrough drug that came out of Russia? You know, I was reading the other day, did I mention the TVs? Don't get a TV right now. They've made the biggest breakthrough in
1: Samsung.
0: TV. Yeah. I'm gonna be in the market for a big TV pretty soon. And I'm going to wait and see. Right now, Best Buy has an exclusive when they come out. I'm surprised it's not Costco. They sell a lot of TVs themselves. But it'll be interesting to see what this technology, it has something to do with the color being, and as an artist, I know how important color is. A lot of times what they call, let's just say ultramarine blue, which has a little bit of a purplish cast to it. You put ultramarine blue and take a picture of it, and it doesn't look like the real ultramarine blue sitting there in a can of oil paint. But they're getting better and better with true colors. And especially when you put it into video, you know, you're losing a lot of those true colors. But apparently they've made a huge breakthrough there. So hold off on getting that 96-inch TV. Now, I remember growing up with black and white TVs and these big, thick, heavy TVs, you know, and you had to get up to turn the channel, Barry. You got a little exercise to get out of the chair, get up, turn the channel, turn up the volume, then go back and sit down, and then go back to eating the potato chips. So the remote control was probably not a good invention. That helped ZepBound come along. See how free enterprise works? Well, we're out of time. I will be cranking on the newsletter today, and we should have it out. We're getting it out a lot earlier than we used to. Now, it does have yesterday's closing prices, which is a little bit of a sacrifice that we have to make, but I don't see what the issue is there. It's still week to week. How is it done? How is the market done over the last five trading days? Instead of Friday to Friday, our cycle is Thursday to Thursday, in order to get the newsletter into your hands earlier. To get 4 weeks of the newsletter, which includes the access to the app and the live trading alerts, go to GundersonCapital.com. What's our top pick for the second half of the year? The first half of the year we picked Micron, up 300%. 300%. Well, if I see one that I think looks extraordinary for the second half of the year, I'll put it in the newsletter this weekend, okay? That's my promise to you. But it has to look good. It has to have all the characteristics that I require. And if you'd like to set up an appointment with us, there's a couple of ways of doing that. On the internet at GundersonCapital.com or obviously, you can call. There is still a thing called a telephone. Someone will answer. You're not going to get a bot. I don't understand what you're saying.

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5: Good morning, everyone. Tom Keene, Paul Sweeney, Michael Barr, Alexis Christophorus. In this hour, who's not moving to Texas? I mean, that's exactly. All there is to it. Victoria Fernandez will brief us from Crossmark Global Investments. Much more coming up as well. Skyler making, but Eric Balchunas is supposedly in.
6: That's what I understand.
5: It's a rumor.
6: I'll believe when I see it.
5: We'll have to see. It's going to be an interesting hour of conversation to set up a really important week. Again, Jobs Day, we've barely mentioned it. Let me go. Paul taught me how to do this. ECO Go.
6: Wow.
5: On the number. Do you have a whisper number yet? I mean, July 2nd.
6: Yep.
5: Jobs Day. Early Jobs Day. And the answer is I got 113 gloomy thousand.
6: Yeah, I know.
5: It's my survey number.
6: Yeah, the job market. But it seems like the Fed is focused on inflation here at this point. But we'll keep an eye on the labor market.
5: Okay, they're focused on inflation. I'll take that point, which tells me watch the jobs market.
6: Exactly.
5: Because nobody's focused on it. I mean, that's where I am on that. Futures up 63 right now. Dow futures up 256. It's been sort of just like a lift on Monday. Let's do this. Let's go to Victoria Fernandez to get started here. Chief Market Strategist, Crossmark Global Investment. Victoria, Apollo made a choice. They looked at Florida. They looked at Texas. They chose Texas because their kids had better school choice in Texas. Can Texas take any more boom?
9: I think we can. Look, they say everything's bigger and better here in Texas. I'm born and raised here in Texas, so I agree with it wholeheartedly. And we do have a lot of pro-business elements here, as well as no state income tax. So obviously there's some benefits for companies to move here for their business itself and for their employees. So I think Texas can take more. We're a big state, and we're ready for more people to come in.
5: The nominal GDP, we spoke to Jim Caron of Morgan Stanley, and he quoted 6%. I'm not going to go that far. But on the overlay of a sprightly animal spirit, Victoria, how does it play into the stock market?
9: Well, yeah, I'm not sure I would say a 6% GDP. We're looking at Atlanta Fed GDP. We'll get an update this week, but right now it's at 2.5%.
5: It's a real GDP.
9: Yes.
5: Fine.
9: Yes. Okay. So when you're looking at the animal spirits that you see, it seems like most investors, or at least the markets, are trying to look past a lot of these elements that are causing, I don't know if concern is the right word, but are causing you to take a little bit of a pause, a little bit of a step back and say, maybe we're not just going to be in all these big mega cap tech names that we've been able to hide in for such a long period of time. We're seeing this broadening in the market, so it allows people to start finding other areas to invest in, and I think that's positive, but I do think the market maybe is underestimating some of the risks that we could see, like declining liquidity, like sticky inflation. And remember, at the end of July, you've got the tariff component that's going to come back into play as the current elements that the administration is using start to dwindle down. So I think there's a lot of elements here that could move the market one way or another in this summertime.
6: So this market always seems to be rotating one way or the other, in or out of tech here. Where are we in this rotation story these days?
9: Yeah, so obviously looking over the last couple of weeks, look at what we're seeing. It's not just in the large cap names we're seeing a rotation. We're seeing it in small caps as well, Paul. So you look at healthcare, you look at financials. These are areas, you know, guys, we like these areas. We've talked about it in previous weeks that this is where we were putting some money to work for our clients. And this is exactly where that rotation is happening. You're even seeing it in REITs as well. So I think people are saying, look, here's some sectors that hadn't been doing as well. Earnings look good. Expectations look good for these elements. And if you're at a market top, these aren't the sectors that seem to normally do well. So I think

0: think it's telling people there's some more tailwinds to this market, and these are areas they can find to invest in.
1: Poet Amy Joseph Cohen on Bloomberg Money on Friday. She was absolutely special. And I put up the so-called Ibbotson chart, which Victoria's got a tattoo on her left arm.
2: Oh, I didn't know that.
1: Of the Ibbotson chart. And the answer is, I look at the Ibbotson chart from the great financial crisis, and it's basically one big bull market, Paul, with a spike here, a spike down here, a spike down there, a spike down there. But we're very spiky, Paul. We're addicted. If we go down, we know we come back.
2: Buy the dip. Talking about the Fed here, Victoria, we did hear from Chairman Warsh recently on his first meeting here. What did you take away from that?
0: Well, I think we all knew going in that we weren't going to get any movement, and that we were very curious, not necessarily as to what the rate was going to be. That was going to be unchanged. It was to the changes that Warsh was going to potentially be putting in place. So to see these task forces come into place, to see the communication really kind of be pulled back, which just takes us back to other eras of the Fed, which I have to say, I kind of like it when the Fed isn't out there talking nonstop and the market reacting to it. Let's let the market kind of draw on the data itself. So I'm on board with some of these elements. The thing that I think is important here is that we did have a little bit more of a hawkish Fed coming out of this. We had, what, nine individuals that expect at least one hike. And you had a guest on a couple hours ago saying three rate hikes this year. I just don't think we're going to see that come out of the Fed. I think this gives them an opportunity to take a pause with both growth as a concern and inflation as a concern. They're going to take a pause for the rest of this year and see where things end up next year.
1: Are you in the Brazil-Japan box today at Energy Stadium?
0: I am not, but if you could talk to Bob and tell him that I need to be off so I can go and do that, I'd be all in
1: on that. It's so cool. Like I read, you know, what do I know?
2: Right.
1: And Japan is the cool team.
2: Oh, is it?
1: I didn't know that.
2: All right, very cool.
1: Morocco's cool. Japan's cool. And, you know, in Houston today, they got Brazil, Japan.
2: That would be a good match.
1: Like, actually, I almost want to watch it.
2: Yeah.
0: I won't be there, but we do have Minnesota coming in town to play the Astros, and they had a really great series over the weekend against Detroit, so maybe we're on a roll there.
2: Oh,
1: that's very good. Nice. See, back to baseball?
2: Yep.
1: I gotta love it for that. Victoria Fernandez, thank you so much, from Houston as well. Chief Market Strategist, Cross Market. Seriously, folks, this game here today is going to be some kind of big deal. Brazil and Japan. Right now, from the Interactive Broker Studios, the Bloomberg Business Flash, Alexis Christophorus.
3: Let's do it. Bargain hunters are pushing stocks higher here at the start of a holiday-shortened week. We're going to get the June jobs report on Thursday. Markets will be closed Friday in observance of the July 4th holiday. S&P futures up 63 points, a gain of 0.8%. Dow futures now rallying 259 points, or 0.5%. But the star of the day, NASDAQ futures up 352 points as tech stocks rebound from last week's sell-off. Speaking of rebounding, we've got oil higher after a weekend of tensions in the Middle East. Brent crude up 0.8% at $72.58 a barrel, and West Texas Intermediate crude now just above $70 a barrel. Meantime, the national average for a gallon of gas coming down a little bit. We're getting a little bit of relief at the pump. Now $3.86 a gallon, according to AAA. Gas has fallen more than 12% in the past month. We've got shares of Comcast climbing 22% on plans to separate its media business from its cable TV and internet operations, spinning off NBC Universal and Sky into a new publicly traded company. We've got the Bloomberg Dollar Spot Index at 1222.70 and spot gold at 40.47 the ounce. Officials from the NASDAQ and the New York Stock Exchange, they plan to ring the opening bell from the Oval Office next week to mark the launch of Trump accounts for minors. This is according to the White House Economic Advisor Kevin Hassett. I don't believe that's ever happened before. That's your Bloomberg Business Flash. It's the first time for everything. Tom and Paul.
1: Alexis, thanks so much. Again, futures up 63 or 20 minutes away from the opening. Skylar Montgomery at Carnegie, one of the best things that's happened to Bloomberg in the last 18 months. FX strategist, Queen Victoria Street in London. We're thrilled she could join us right now. Skylar, if we didn't have this distraction, that distraction, et cetera, a war, you know, I'm looking at yen rounded up a 162, there would literally be no other topic. How big a deal is this new permanently weaker yen?
4: I mean, I think it's a big deal from the perspective of we're constantly watching it, but because it's not really going anywhere, it's hard to comment on in terms of it looks very much stuck between your kind of FX intervention zone, which is around your 162, 163, which is a little bit higher than before, and on the other side, weak fundamentals. And I think you're more getting movement in crosses like euro dollar and GBP because of that hard ceiling on the yen because of intervention.
2: Is the dollar overbought at these levels? I'm looking at a DXY 101 spot 25. Is that overbought?
4: I think certainly in the short term, what you've had is this big rotation in view around the dollar where we went from this kind of perma bearishness in 2025 to a lot of bullishness post-Fed, and that's caused a big rally. In Eurodollar in particular, that momentum meant that you went through a one-year low at 114, and on our side, technical indicators like that, it was looking overbought. That doesn't mean that there's not more upside anticipated in the medium term, but it does mean that we can take a breather here, particularly at the beginning of the week when we don't have as much data. Whereas when we go to Warsh and kind of non-farm payrolls in the end of the week, that's what I'm looking for as a next catalyst for upside.
1: Is an asymmetric move, is it weak, these many different stories, including euro? Or is it just flat out flight to dollar?
4: I think right now it's very much a flight to dollar move. The big stories this year have been AI and Iran. So AI is boosting the dollar because it means stronger U.S. growth, but also you're having this huge amount of issuance, both from an IPO standpoint as well as credit. That means fund flows are boosting the dollar. And then Iran was a terms of trade shock that very much was in favor of energy exporters like the U.S. versus all of the dollar counterparts or energy importers. We have peace now, but that peace deal kind of inflated the euro and supported it. And you also had this kind of dovish Fed for years, despite inflation being above target, that weighed on the dollar. And both of those things have very much shifted the other way around.
1: That's the single best cogent summary. Audrey Chow Friedman couldn't do that. That was killer, Skylar. That was a beautiful summary.
2: Skylar, what did the global FX market take away from our new chairman of the Federal Reserve in his first meeting a couple of weeks ago?
4: I mean, very, very dollar bullish. You saw that in price action, but I think, too, there was this trade through 2025 where everyone thought the dollar was going to be debased because inflation credibility was worried about, and you're seeing markets move away from that entirely. So the move that we've seen up in bond yields this year has been driven by yield yields. Inflation breakevens are very low, and that tells you the market's not concerned about inflation running away. And the stuff that benefited on the other side of that trade, like gold, like Bitcoin, that's all been under pressure since Warsh's hearing. And I think the messaging is you no longer have an unduly dovish Fed, and that means that your bond yields are supporting the dollar. And I think it's also important to remember that the U.S. has a significant carry advantage.
2: So where is value out there in the currency markets? Where do you see value?
1: That's the heart of the matter.
4: Yeah, I mean, I think you're looking at dollar strength on a number of crosses, something that I think was artificially inflated because of peace, because of 2025 dollar negativity was euro dollar. So if you look at a fair value model that has relative rates inputted into it, relative equity inputted into it, as well as rates volatility as a measure of kind of market risk sentiment, that tells you that euro dollar should be closer to 111 than where it currently is.
1: Skylar, I mean, I look at this, and again, as I mentioned, folks, at the beginning, it's so off our radar right now. Is there a cross rate? I'm thinking, you know, classic Naki Staki and all the other ones. I mean, there's a whole romance to it. But is there a cross rate, which is a screaming opportunity for our listeners, particularly Global Wall Street listeners and viewers, into the end of the year?
4: Yeah, I mean, some of those crosses, like Naki Staki, like Aussie QE, I think what we need to really be looking at is this idea that volatility is rising, but you still have an environment that's relatively positive from a risk standpoint. You still have these interest rate differentials that are quite massive, and so the carry trade can still do quite well. And your Naki Staki is an example of that. Your Aussie QE is an example of that. And in these currencies like Naki Staki, you're also seeing a divergence from a fundamental perspective in terms of economic surprises. Inflation surprises in Norway are much better than Sweden. You also have your energy story shifting in that way in terms of the economic fundamentals that are already in the pipeline. And then on top of that, you get a nice pickup from carry. I think it's certainly something that you need to be watching still is, you know, where are the interest rate differentials in your favor?
1: Skylar, thank you so much. Can't wait to see you in New York as you travel over. Skylar Montgomery-Koning with us. FX strategist, Bloomberg News. It's amazing. I mean, you know, I bust Damien's chops.
2: Yeah.
1: But it's amazing how FX, I guess we're, Paul, it's almost like a VIX of 12.
2: Mm-hmm.
1: The dollar's strong, so do I care?
2: Yeah.
1: I mean, and yet, that's the opportunity.
2: Yeah, I mean, looking at the euro here, 114. We were at 120 here, so you know, moving lower is the euro.
1: I mean, you break down Jordan Rochester. I had a 130. Made it in 6 days, but I guess if you break down to a 112 euro, that's a big deal. Nobody's seeing that.
2: That's
1: coming.
2: A big deal, and I, you know, I got a student, a son of mine, over there in Tokyo, so I get the yen quote intraday. Directly from Tokyo. So here we are at one, pushing 162 on the yen. I would think the Bank of Japan would want to start pushing against that.
1: Yeah, well, they've tried twice.
2: Yep.
1: I believe that Skyler said there could be a third intervention.
2: Yep.
1: And, we'll have to see. I mean, it's a complex suit, to say the least. Sterling 132 on Sterling. Of course, the politics there is. I try to keep up with it, but I can't. I just, you know, I read about it. Starmer wants to, you ready for this?
2: Yep.
1: It's percolating in the Zeitgeist published folks that Starmer really would like to be like the head of NATO, what Rutte is doing now of the Netherlands.
2: Ah, interesting. Okay.
1: I guess he's got a resume out for that.
2: Okay.
1: You put it into, you know, one of the job search companies.
2: Right.
1: I have to see it on that. From New York City, our news right now. Here is Michael Barr.
5: Tom, thank you very much. The U.S. and Iran have agreed to stop attacking each other before peace talks resume over the Strait of Hormuz and other issues. Technical talks are scheduled to continue on all aspects of a memorandum of understanding reached this month. President Trump says Iran has requested a meeting, and it will take place tomorrow in Doha, Qatar. The announcement on social media came hours after Iran's semi-official Tasman News Agency reported there were no talks scheduled this week, and the venue had not been decided. Mark Champion covers the Middle East for Bloomberg Opinion.
6: Well, progress is not war, and not returning to war. And then I think you'll just, there'll be a very kind of long, slow, stop-start process with plenty of interruptions like the ones that we've just seen this weekend.
5: Bloomberg's Mark Champion. Hopes are fading today of finding survivors after last Wednesday's powerful twin earthquakes struck Venezuela. The disaster has killed at least 1,450 people with thousands missing. This morning, there was a strong 4.6 magnitude aftershock, sending residents in Caracas screaming into the streets. That's strong. Wow. The Northeast, including New York, will experience extreme heat later this week and last through Friday. Here's Bloomberg meteorologist Craig Allen.
7: Quite mild this morning, but the eastern half of the nation is going to be in the grip of a stifling heat wave. Same thing happened almost exactly a year ago. Records will be set all along the 95 corridor from Washington to New York City to Boston. Looks like upper 90s to low 100s. And the last time New York City hit 100 goes back to 2012. And the dew point temperatures will be in the 70s. That means heat plus humidity will equal 110 degrees or higher during the day. And don't expect relief at night. Urban areas may not get much below 80. So if you don't have air conditioners or fans, the body doesn't get a chance to cool down.
5: Bloomberg meteorologist Craig Allen. Global news 24 hours a day and whenever you want it with Bloomberg News Now. I'm Michael Barr, and this is Bloomberg. Tom, Paul, Alexis.
1: Michael Barr, thanks so much. Sintra, I've never been.
2: Me neither. I was looking at it.
1: It's really, really elegant. It's like fancy, you know, like fancy, fancy.
2: I think you could do a week in Portugal. I mean, that's kind of what I'm coming down to.
1: Yeah.
2: I mean, I've seen so many
1: hugely successful
2: conferences there, so I have to Google where what's going on. It looks
1: midweek,
2: pretty
1: darn nice. A panel, Tiff Macklem of Canada,
2: okay,
1: Andrew Bailey of the Bank of England, Madame Lagarde of the ECB,
2: yep,
1: and Chairman Warsh of the U.S. Federal Reserve.
2: First trip abroad.
1: That will be very interesting.
2: Cool. Okay. You know,
1: we'll have to see on that.
2: I mean, the ECB is still hiking, yeah, and he's got to think about what
1: still hiking. I read some note. I'm sorry. I can't remember right now. Where, you know, it's shifted.
2: I mean,
1: with it, everything shifted with the price of oil.
2: Oil coming down, yep. So the inflation pressures are ebbing a little bit. But, and, you know, we've had guests come on today saying, hey, there's still that core inflation that's
1: right.
2: Still there.
1: We have to get Charles Pellett in here. I had to book the usual kids' travel. I mean, that's all I'm good for, is to sit at home and book Oh, you think that's funny, Mr. Barr?
8: No, that sounds like my house.
1: We got to get Charlie Pellet in here. You're up on $5 a day. Because I'm telling you, it's not $5 a day anymore. Nope. It's not Cathay Pacific says they're lowering prices.
2: Is that right?
1: I don't deserve that.
2: Head over to Asia. Why not?
1: The economy used to be 400, you know, bar bill.
2: Yep.
1: Then it was 700.
2: Oof.
1: And now economy, you know, so many of them are like $1,000. I'm like, are you kidding me?
2: Yeah, yep. But fuel's coming back down. Are they going to bring the prices down? I don't know.
1: Well, I don't know. Charlie Pellet. We'll get Mr. Pellet in here. Europe on $5. I believe he's somewhere right now across the tundra of Europe. Fish is up 64. The Dow up 293. The VIX has done better this morning. And it's an important note, 18.19. Paul, are you lined up for 10 a.m.? You're going to have a Comcast
2: Absolutely. Scarlett Fu will be joining us here at 10 o'clock. And so it's good for the stock, you know.
1: Can I just say, Charter, they have Spectrum.
2: Yeah,
1: Spectrum has revolutionized how they take my money.
2: Is that right?
1: They do a very good job.
2: Yep. Okay.
1: They really, really, it's like, oh, that's service. Thank you, Spectrum, for that. Charter in the news as well. From New York City, it's Bloomberg Surveillance.
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1: Good morning, everyone. We're going to get the market open here in a moment. We are thrilled in studio. Eric Belchunas on fire on Twitter and LinkedIn. Wait, can't say enough about following Eric Belchunas. Let me spell that for you. B-A-L-C-H-U-N-A-S. Driving all of our ETF coverage and world acclaimed for that. So I noticed the pink chart. You got pink chart like this, like all the World Cup guys got pink shoes. And the answer here is money market funds are still up to our eyeballs. What portion of that do you think will end in ETFs?
2: It's a great question. So Athanasius and my team did a study, looked at the way to get money out of money market funds is for rates to be below 3%.
1: Yeah.
2: So if the new Fed chair lowers rates and they go below 3%, there could be some dry powder unlocked for the, you know, this long in the tooth bull market potentially. But it is kind of an interesting thing to have the S&P 500 at all-time highs and money market mutual funds at all-time highs. Last year, they took in $750 billion. That is a ton of money. That's like half of what all ETFs took in. So another reason for the high money market mutual fund assets is an underrated theme, which is bonds. After 2022, when the ag went down almost as much as stocks, it freaked everybody out. So people don't trust bonds quite the way they used to. So what they do now is they're like, well, why do I want to gamble on the ag or bonds maybe going down in a sell-off? I'll just lock in a stable NAV, clip my 4% coupon. And so money market funds actually have taken some of the thunder from what would have gone to bonds.
8: Really? I didn't hear that. Okay.
2: So where are the ETF flows going these days? I mean, look, it's all over the place. We obviously we get carried away with the shiny objects, yep. I admittedly. I mean, but look, the Vanguardian bid is just so yep. alive and well. But what else can you say? So yep. if you look at like the top flows of the year, you know, VU, IVV, yep. it's very boring stuff, S&P 500. But there is money going into SGOV, which is Treasuries. Probably one of the shiny objects that's punching way above its weight is DRAM. $18 billion in flows this year. It only came out like 3 months ago. It tracks basically three stocks, those three memory stocks. Yep. It's insane that a theme ETF would launch and be number seven year-to-date amongst these real massive firms like BlackRock and Vanguard. But that's probably one of those shiny objects we track. We track the 2X right. SpaceX ETFs. They've done well. So there's kind of room for everybody. Like I said, it's a big tent. So you yep. have the Vanguard bid, and then you have some of the crazy stuff also doing well.
8: Spot Bitcoin ETF. Sorry, Tom. Spot Bitcoin ETFs, I think they're losing money. I think they're shedding money. Is that right?
2: Yeah, no. You know that line in Goodfellas, this is the bad time? Okay, I just feel like it applies to crypto.
1: They're going to be right back in. I mean, it's just speculation, right?
2: Yeah. I will say, if you look at the total, that $9 billion that's come out of the Bitcoin ETFs, that's at a peak of $150 billion. So if you basically math it out, that's about 10% of the money that went in has come out. That's not that bad. We look back. Gold back in the day went down 40% during one of its bad times.
1: Mm-hmm. Right.
2: And it saw a third of the money leave. So relatively speaking, it's still pretty good to have 90% of the people stick. But we'll see if they can take much more of this.
1: The bottom line is it's a boom like we've never seen. Trees growing to the sky. I assume at some point it moderates or ends. You follow women's basketball.
2: Yeah.
1: Sophie Cunningham
2: yes.
1: did the 22-second point your finger and stare thing. If you were to do a Sophie Cunningham, who would you be pointing your finger to in the ETF world?
2: Oh, man. Look, I guess I have a finger-pointing thing at some of the doomer columnists. I feel like they really lean negative, and they just take whatever is going bad, and they've tariffs and Iran.
1: Because it sells.
2: It sells. You get way more clicks. Now, what are they doing personally with their account? My guess is they're still long VU. So I think a lot of people are just long stocks. They're like, look, this is the way to go. So that's what I'm pointing out, the hypocrisy of what somebody says versus what their personal account holds.
1: I'm doing a Sophie Cunningham's pointing finger at Juliana, who drives all of my media coverage. I'm pointing right at her.
8: She's ignoring me.
2: By the way,
1: of course she's ignoring me.
2: We have a note coming out on this, and I'd love to get your take on this, which is the stock market going to ultimately be socialized? Because if the top 1% owns half of all the stock market, well, they don't want it to go down, and right, and they have a lot of power. And then if the Trump accounts are going to bring the other 50% of people who don't have stocks into the stock market, it is America's retirement fund now. So we yes. think that the government will ultimately buy equity ETFs during the next sell-off, just like China and Japan did, and our stock market could be socialized. It's something to ponder. It's like the long Fed government put.
1: I agree with everything you said, and price will adjust it. We've forgotten what a trend changes. I just looked at the Ibbotson chart. I did it with Abby on Friday. And Paul, I'm sorry. I mean, it's buy the dip, buy the dip.
2: Yep.
1: You're going to get a dip at some point and a support, a resistance line down, and that'll be where the certitude drifts away.
2: All right, we're going to be getting this market open here today, and we can do that because we got futures lifting a little bit here. Eric, you're going to stay with us here. We're going to get this market open. We got the S&P futures up 55. There is the bell.
1: It's Del Monte. That's why.
2: Oh,
1: it's
2: awesome. Very good.
1: They all got complimentary fruit cups.
2: Exactly.
1: I see it right now. Joining us now because she had fruit cup 4 days a week as a kid. Alexis.
3: Those peaches. I remember it well. Oh. All right. Stocks are kicking off a holiday shortened week with a rally as traders piled back into those recently beaten down tech stocks. S&P 500 up 36 points at 7388. Dow Jones Industrial Average up 184 at 52,057 in record territory, by the way. NASDAQ Composite up 192 points at 25,488. And the Russell 2000 not invited to the party. It is down about 10 points or about a third of a percent. We do have oil on the rise today with Brent crude up 1%, $72.70 a barrel, and West Texas Intermediate up 1.3% to $70.13 a barrel. The Bloomberg Dollar Spot Index down just fractionally, $12.2263. Bitcoin up more than 0.5%. Still, though, below $60,000. Yields are mostly higher. The 2-year at 4.10%, the 10-year at 4.37%. Spot gold down more than 1% now at $4,040 the ounce. And want to call out Comcast. The stock is up 10% on news it plans to separate its media business from its cable TV and internet operations, spinning off NBC Universal and Sky into a new publicly traded company. That's your Bloomberg Opening Bell Report. Tom and Paul.
1: Let's do it. Audible on that right now. Alexis, thank you so much. Eric Belchunas, folks, out on his feet, his wonderful imagery of his Philadelphia is wonderful. What does Brian Roberts and the Roberts family mean to Philadelphia?
10: I don't know. You got me there.
1: I mean,
10: who is that? Who is it?
2: They own Comcast and are the largest
10: In
2: Philadelphia.
10: Some of these companies are owned, the people, like, unless it's like the founder and well-known. But, yeah, Comcast is huge. My brother-in-law works for them, and I walk by the building sometimes, and you just bump into people who work at Comcast, and they're a huge company in Philly for sure.
1: Their building
10: kind of looks like the middle finger, which I appreciate. If you've seen it, when you're jogging on the Schuylkill, I swear it looks like a Philly fan flipping off the Cowboys. Which
1: I
10: is
1: didn't
10: so
1: know
10: apropos.
1: We were going here, Alexis. I'm sorry. It's family radio, and I didn't want. Why don't you save
10: you
1: the
10: asked.
1: Damn interview?
2: One last question. ESG, is that still a thing out there?
1: Good question.
2: In your world?
10: We were a little bearish on ESG before it was cool. It's now shifted names. It's now called sustainable finance or other things.
2: Okay.
10: It's still a thing. Data is still collected. Analysts still want to see data on ESG. They want to know governments and all that stuff. But it's not going to be the way people invest, in my opinion. It's not going to like your sell your VU and buy an ESG fund. That was like a pipe dream. So we were just writing last week about how there's now 125 ESG ETFs they're going to have liquidated by the end of this year.
1: Wow.
10: So about half of them. There was way too much supply. They all thought it was going to be the next big thing, and it just did not. The demand wasn't there. It had a bad performance in 2022 when energy went up because they're short energy.
2: Yep.
10: And the other thing, it became a political football, and everybody, and even in Europe, I was there last week. I didn't hear ESG once in a whole half day of sessions.
1: We could get this glory game, July 4th, Philadelphia, possibly. Germany, France. Are you taking the fam?
10: My kid is actually getting into soccer. And I was like, man, we should go. But then I'm like, I don't know, like, I'm not a huge fan, and I've been getting torn up on Twitter for even asking questions about soccer, but I like that it's there. I don't think we'll go. The tickets are pretty high. I think just let somebody from Germany or France or a hardcore fan go. I don't want to, like, take their place.
1: Eric Belchunas, thank you so much. And ETFs, can't say enough, folks, about really the information on Twitter and LinkedIn off of his Bloomberg Terminal work on ETFs as well. It is the justice season, and it's June Grosso. I'm sure we'll have much more on this across the arc of the day. But the first announcement of what is supposed to be a busy week, this is the Supreme Court rejects the President of the United States' appeal of the Carroll sex abuse verdict.
2: Okay.
1: Many others, but there's the first headline out at exactly 9:30. You wonder, will we get more today? as well. We are so advantaged at Bloomberg for a legal team and the leadership of June Grasso on that. So we'll have much more on that end of the week as well. The Dow up around 300. We are open for trading. The VIX 18.22. NASDAQ's about where they were on futures, up 1.2%. On oil, with all going on in the Middle East, West Texas up $1, $70 on American oil, $73 on Brent crude. Bloomberg Surveillance.
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41: 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From the JTR Roofing Studios, sunny and a high of 96 today. 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
2: It's coming up on 940 on Wall Street. I'm Alexis Christophorus. This Bloomberg Business Flash is brought to you by Oppenheimer. 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Put the power of Oppenheimer thinking into your investing, wealth management, capital markets, investment banking. Well, traders are jumping back into this market after last week's sell-off, with tech stocks pacing the gains here in the early going. The S&P 500 up 50 points. Dow Jones Industrial Average now climbing 218 points. And we've got the NASDAQ Composite up 316 points in what is a holiday shortened week. We're going to get the jobs numbers for June out on Thursday. Markets closed Friday for the 4th of July holiday on Saturday. Brent crude is up about 0.8% at $72.60 a barrel. West Texas Intermediate crude, $70 a barrel. That is up about 83 cents. As for some stocks on the move, Charter Communications is leading the advance for the S&P 500, up 19%. On news, it's discussing partnering with SpaceX on a mobile phone offering. SpaceX, by the way, up about 3% after the NASDAQ said Elon Musk's rocket company will join the NASDAQ 100 come July 7th. And Comcast is up nearly 8% on news. It will split into two publicly traded companies, one for its cable and internet units, the other for its entertainment and theme park division. Quick check of Bitcoin shows it up fractionally, just below $60,000, and spot gold at $4,038 the ounce. That's a Bloomberg Business Flash. Tom and Paul.
1: Alexis, thanks so much. So people do research, and as you know, I say we protect the copyright of all of our guests. You need to go to Macquarie of Australia, of New York. Macquarie, Chad Beynon, B-E-Y-N-O-N, the definitive report on World Cup betting. It is jaw-dropping, the excellence of this report. Chad, thank you so much. Now, today is a magical day. Even someone like me who doesn't care cares. Brazil, Japan, Germany, Paraguay, Netherlands, Morocco, and you say $500 million will be bet on each of those games?
3: Absolutely. Thanks for that introduction, Tom. Look, what we've seen so far in the knockout round has been very positive in terms of viewership, in terms of engagement, and in terms of storytelling. So we think it's a very good setup for the knockout round here. Three big games today, and that continues for several weeks here. And we do think we will see recent record engagement and betting for the game today.
1: Paul, FIFA World Cup 4 years ago, $35 billion. We don't know what it's going to be now. Super Bowl, 26 estimate, $1.8 billion.
4: Yep.
1: I mean, it's ginormous.
4: Crazy. Hey, Chad, just give us a sense here. I mean, this World Cup is a totally global phenomenon here. And I guess we're have a better understanding of what betting is like here in the U.S. Everybody's got it on their phone and DraftKings and all that kind of stuff. Talk to us about how betting is kind of developed in Europe, broadly defined, in Asia, broadly defined.
3: Sure. Globally, it's a country-by-country business. And here in the United States, it's actually a state-by-state business, right, which is why you can bet in some states and can't bet in others. But you look at mature markets in Europe. England is the United Kingdom is the largest market. Italy, Spain, France, these are other large markets. And then on the other side of the world, Australia. England has been around for, you know, decades.
1: Yeah.
3: And we think the engagement in their games, actually the England-Ghana draw would have been pretty negative for the books if England would have pulled that out. But that's why it's exciting. But yeah, there's definitely some mature markets on the other side of the pond.
1: Does anybody make money at this? Does anybody bet? I mean, if Alexis Christophorus, you should see what she made on the Knicks. I mean, it was just unbelievable. Is anybody making money at this?
3: The operators certainly make money in terms of customers. What we've seen is, you know, customers usually side with the favorites. So there was a nice string of favorites winning, and then you would see a draw or an upset. And that's kind of what the books need here. They don't want the favorites to win every game, particularly a game, a day like today where there's three matches. You would like to see a draw or an upset for the operators to take back some of those winnings.
4: I'm looking at the stocks of like a DraftKings, Flutter. I mean, DraftKings is down 25% year-to-date, Flutter down 50%. What's the market call on these stocks? Why are they underperforming?
3: Prediction markets has been the buzzword since, I'd say, August or September of last year. It was your standard J-curve, positive J-curve in terms of inflecting the business. 2 years ago, companies were generating free cash flow in 25. Things looked great for 26 and beyond. And then the prediction markets entered. So that permits customers to engage in an event contract on sites like Kalshi, Polymarket, and others. And now Flutter and DraftKings have actually gotten into that business where sports betting is illegal in the U.S.
1: Do you have a single best buy?
3: At these levels, we are big fans of Flutter, ticker FLUT. The company is worth less than what FanDuel was acquired for. I mean, this company has really dropped off precipitously, right, and they hold podium positions around the world in sports betting and iGaming.
4: So talk to us about this prediction markets. How does that shake out vis-a-vis sports betting? Where are we today?
3: In the current administration, since it's governed by the CFTC and not sports betting boards, it is permitted and permissible. And event contracts need to be approved by the CFTC. So right now you could wager on the number of Fed cuts, the number or what the CPI report is going to be, or you could also engage in sports betting. So we don't think the product and the engagement is as strong as what you're seeing on sports betting, right, but where the valuations have been on the private rounds with Kalshi and Polymarket are pretty impressive here.
1: Let's help you out. I mean, Macquarie's got a rewrite here coming off the new rule, the 32. Let's go to where I step in and bet.
5: Halfback passes to the center. Back to the wing. Back to the center. Center holds it. Holds it. Holds it.
6: Halfback passes to center.
1: Okay, that's
6: back to
1: fine.
6: Wing.
1: Chad,
6: back to center. Center.
1: Chad,
6: holds it.
1: That
6: holds
1: defines
6: it.
1: The first half of every game. Am I allowed to step in and bet, like, when they go to 90 minutes and there's five more minutes of time? Can you put a bet in at that time?
3: Absolutely. That's the big improvement in wagering here. In-play betting is about 70% wagering outside of the U.S., and now we're at about 40%. So these water breaks are helping, obviously stoppage time in the NFL, and it gives people time to go to the refrigerator and also re-engage in their wagers.
1: Don't be a stranger. Chad Bynum, thank you so much. Macquarie, can't say enough about his report, folks. Hugely informative. Look to Macquarie for that wonderful research work. The Dow up 375 points. With our news in New York City, here's Michael Barr.
7: This just in, the Supreme Court has rejected President Trump's appeal of the E. Jean Carroll sex abuse verdict. It puts her in line to collect a $5 million award. The justices refused to consider Trump's appeal, which argued that jurors should not have been allowed to hear testimony about two prior alleged sexual assaults or listen to the Access Hollywood tape. This comes as the High Court is expected to issue the final decisions of its term this week. Bloomberg's Amy Morris reports from Washington.
8: Justices are preparing to release opinions on some of the biggest issues of the term. Those include President Trump's push to restrict birthright citizenship and expand the president's power to fire board members at independent agencies, including whether the president can oust Federal Reserve Governor Lisa Cook. Now, the Supreme Court heard oral arguments earlier this year in Cook's case and appeared skeptical of the administration's removal attempt. The justices are weighing whether the for-cause removal provision permits a president to bypass due process. In Washington, Amy Morris, Bloomberg Radio.
7: The Supreme Court has also agreed to decide whether Arizona can require proof of U.S. citizenship when people use a state-designed form to register to vote. Ships continue to cross the Strait of Hormuz, though the number broadcasting their passage dropped as some companies said vessel attacks had made them less confident about navigation. The U.S. and Iran agreed to stop attacking each other while peace negotiations are going on. Henrietta Trey is co-founder at Veda Partners.
9: I think it's really important to be mindful that we now have an MOU, which means that big, huge win that could bring crude prices down, which of course we have seen, is now behind us. And so what the president is trying to do is create myriad opportunities that will have to extend into July, into August, into September, probably even into October, if not beyond, where you can have war on the weekend. And then when you come back into office, say, oh, no, it's all cool before the market opens.
7: Henrietta Trace, co-founder at Veda Partners. Global News 24 hours a day and whenever you want it with Bloomberg News Now. I'm Michael Barr, and this is Bloomberg. Tom Paul.
1: Equity market lifts here. Dow up 365 points. It's a Google Dow.
4: Yeah,
1: like
4: sure.
1: Today, it's an Alphabet Google Dow.
4: Sure.
1: Barron's had a nice treatment. They said, like, yeah, this sort of doesn't shift much, but I don't buy it. It's like a modern Google versus Verizon.
4: Google up 2.8% today.
1: Yeah, we'll have to see on that. Dow up 365 points. It's Bloomberg Surveillance.
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1: Good morning, everyone across America. Without question, our most important interview of the day. We do economics, finance, investment, international relations, and we also do 80 degrees late at night. Craig Allen joins us, Bloomberg News meteorologist. Craig, Philadelphia, Thursday, the low will be 80. Things have changed, haven't they?
2: They sure have, and it's going to be up and down the 95 corridor, nighttime lows, D.C., Philadelphia, Newark, and New York City for sure. Maybe even Boston won't get below 75, but the other cities are not going to get below 80 degrees at night. And you know why that's such a major problem? Because the body, if you don't have air conditioning or fans, the body doesn't get a chance to cool down at night. So that's why you always hear folks saying, please check in on the young, the elderly, the pets. They need to cool down. They need that cooling period. Otherwise, the respiratory problems and heat problems and temperature problems become a major concern for people's health during this kind of heat.
4: And this isn't a dry heat, is it? There's going to be some humidity here as well, right?
2: You bet. Here's the problem with that. We will be up in the mid to upper 90s for just about every place in the eastern half of the United States, and especially along the 95 corridor. And we will see temperatures approaching 100, possibly even over 100 actual daytime readings. Now you add in that humidity, and you've got real field temperatures in the 110 to 115 degree range. That's just really tough.
1: I looked at southern Spain. I look at France and all that's going on there. What are our July and Augusts look like? Is there a new permanence to 90 degrees plus?
2: It's an excellent question because, you know, this happened last year, almost the exact same time here in the Americas. We were in the 90s and 100s just before the July 4th weekend. I remember it very clearly. And the same type of heat was going on across the Atlantic and over in Europe. And I think this is becoming more and more of a prominent thing. I don't know about permanence, but it is very prominent. And what we're dealing with here this year is a supercharged El Nino in the Pacific, which, in other words, is altering the weather patterns across the globe once again. I mean, let's face it, this was not a good spring for the eastern states all around. The spring was cool for a long time. There was some rain. Now we're in a drought, and they are also across in Europe, and you know, along with this heat going on, and you put it all together and you're seeing a pattern that seems to be emerging.
1: Paul, get one more in.
4: Craig, when do we expect to get some break from the heat here in the eastern U.S.?
2: I think that this heat wave itself is going to be a 4 or 5 day event. It'll start tomorrow and go through at least the 4th, possibly even Sunday the 5th, before we drop back down into the 80s for the eastern seaboard anyway. And most likely, I would say that after that, temperatures will become a little more normalized for at least another week before the potential of more heat comes back. Maybe not this extreme, but it'll definitely be back in the month of July.
1: Craig Allen, thank you so much. Bloomberg News meteorologist. Paul, a week from today, Phoenix, the high 111. Okay. The low is 89.
4: Yeah.
1: The
4: it's
1: low
4: the desert.
1: Yep. is 89.
4: Yeah. You can call it a dry heat all you want. That's still high.
1: I don't know. We got to be doing more of this. I mean,
4: that's why Nancy Pringler gets out of Scottsdale this time of year and goes to Lake Tahoe.
1: Yes.
4: She's got it figured out.
1: You know, that's what the Habs can do. I really worry about like first responders and others. Be careful out there. Paul Sweeney, Scarlett Fu, lots on Comcast and that transaction coming up. How about early Eagles with the Dow up 293 points?

0: prompting evacuations, those fires have also turned deadly. Three firefighters have been killed, two others injured. Meanwhile, the blistering heat wave that's been baking the Southwest is on the move, taking hold of the eastern part of the country this week, right into the July 4th weekend. On Wall Street, the Dow is up close to 400 points, NASDAQ ahead 394. This is SRN News.
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4: 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Hot today, sunny, and a high of 96, chance of rain at night. Well, Team USA through to the knockout round in the World Cup. That basically means win or go home. Taking on Bosnia on Wednesday at 7 p.m. Now it's go time. Now they got to get it done. Bring home that World Cup, USA.
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7: We are coming to you live from Chicago, where a fire has broken out on the west side. There's a rumor it started, can you believe this, in a barn. And now, the winds are picking up. Wait, we're getting reports it's jumped the street. Entire blocks are catching. People are leaving their homes. They're being told, everyone head for the lake. But this is spreading faster than anyone expected. They're telling us to head for the lake now. Flames are leaping from rooftop to rooftop. The sky is glowing. There's embers falling like rain. We'll keep you informed.
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1: And welcome to the Monday morning, June the 29th edition of the Best Stocks Now show with professional money manager, Bill Gunderson of Gunderson Capital Management. And I'm here with Barry Kite, our chartered financial analyst. And on this day before the close of the second quarter and the halftime show on Wall Street, we've got the Dow up 219 points, 52,096. The NASDAQ is up 307 points. That works out to a 1.22% gain. It's at 25,605. Seeing a little weakness in the memory stocks today. Price gouging, price fixing. I don't know about that. You've got a big shortage of a product that is in high demand. I don't call that price fixing. But nevertheless, these stocks are off a little bit this morning. We've got gold down $42 to $4,054. We've got the bond market behaving itself pretty well, 4.33% right now. And Bitcoin, who cares about Bitcoin? Oil is up 1.5% right now. So welcome to today's Best Stocks Now show with professional money manager Bill Gunderson. And I'm here with Barry Kite. And we kind of finished on a weak note on Friday, Barry, with a little bit of a sell-off in the red-hot memory space and a little bit of a tailing off in the Dow. The oil, however, was down 3.35%. And it seems like we've had good news here over the weekend and this morning on the on developments in the Middle East with what I guess an extension or something like that of the ceasefire, and more progress being made, resuming negotiations following several days of military exchanges that threatened a fragile ceasefire. I'll say, is fragile the right word there? A fragile ceasefire. And also disrupting shipping through the Strait of Hormuz.
2: I don't know if I would call it a ceasefire.
1: Yeah.
2: It's been more of a fire than a ceasefire, right?
1: Yeah. There's a little less cease and a lot more fire here as they continue to bother and harass ships going through the Strait of Hormuz. And that obviously is a big sticking point. But the market seems to think that things will be worked out, that the Strait of Hormuz will be open and freely trading once again, because oil's down around $70 per barrel. That's a far cry. It's down about 40% from its recent high. And of course, there's been some flare-ups. A tanker carrying Qatari oil was struck during the latest flare-up. You know, Iran is taking a big risk by attacking these ships going through the Strait of Hormuz. They're just asking for it. You're just asking for it. That's like punching your brother at the dinner table, Barry, you know. You're going to punch him so many times, and pretty soon you're going to be cut off from your dinner. Your dinner is going to be placed in the cupboard, and you're going to be sent to your room until you can quit punching your brother, right? But in this case...
2: With two boys, I see. Having two boys at the house, I see that it happens more often than you think.
1: Yes, I had two brothers, one older and one younger, and I was usually the one getting sent to my room, not them. I think I was unfairly discriminated against. But then again, I tend to be a little bit on the feisty side myself, so maybe I deserved it. Oil trading near $70 a barrel. Roughly one-fifth of the oil, global oil, goes through that Strait of Hormuz. And that obviously has been a big sticking point here in 2026. Now, today is June the 29th. Saturday is the 4th of July. Can you believe it already? You know, we're already well into summer. That's kind of a halfway point during summer vacation, it seems, to the 4th of July. As we rip through summer already, we do have a very fragile situation still in the Middle East. But having said that, tomorrow the bell will ring at 4 p.m. It rings on my laptop, with my trading system opened at Schwab and trading throughout the day and looking at charts, I get a nice ding, ding, ding, ding, ding, ding, ding, ding at the end of the day, trading day tomorrow, which is 4 p.m. Eastern Standard Time. It's 1 p.m. out there on the West Coast, 4 p.m. here. And guess what happens at that point in time? The stocks, you know, wherever they traded at, those closing prices are basically used for, obviously, the monthly statements that go out. And, of course, this will also be a quarter-end statement. The fees that are charged by Wall Street advisory firms will be based on tomorrow's closing prices. So investors, it's kind of a two-edged sword. They're hoping for a big down day, so their fees will be less. Some firms charge, I guess, an average price over the quarter, vary. We choose to take our chances on that closing day, June the 30th, come what may. And that's what we base our fees on. And, of course, and some firms collect in advance. Most firms, I would say most firms collect in advance the next 90 days. So you kind of have an account payable, right? That's an account payable on the balance sheet. And some firms collect in arrears, but that's pretty rare on Wall Street. But also, the books will close tomorrow. My books will close tomorrow. The firm that owns Gundersen Capital Management, their books will close tomorrow. The private equity firm that has a big stake in it all, their books will close tomorrow. And the investors will receive an update. The publicly traded companies will deliver their update in the form of an earnings release. And, you know, they start rolling in about 10 days after the end of the quarter, maybe 7 days. You start getting the big banks, J.P. Morgan, Citigroup, Morgan Stanley, Wells Fargo, etc., and a few others trickling in. I think Netflix is kind of at the beginning of the quarter. And then the second week, things slow down a little bit. And then the third week, you start getting the tech stocks reporting in. Just how important will be the reports coming in from Intel, we just got Micron. But NVIDIA, of course, they come later in the quarter, too. AMD will report early in the quarter. You know, the big ASM lithography is always very early on in the quarter.
2: Alcoa, remember Alcoa, whatever, I forget what their name is now, but Alcoa used to always be the first company to report every quarter forever.
1: For some reason, Fastenal, which makes fasteners, is also one that's at the beginning, at or near the beginning of the quarter. But, you know, by the third week of the of June, they start coming in hot and heavy. And many companies, I mean, it's almost impossible. It's hard to keep up with as the flow. Now, when we come back, we're going to take a little bit of a look at where this quarter is expected to come in overall. And I think you'll be surprised by where the expectations are. And I think you'll also understand, as has been in the past, that these quarters usually start off at one number, and by the end of the quarter, we're way above that number, as, you know, 85% or so of the companies beat earnings. So we'll go through the numbers. The number we're looking at for the entire S&P 500, not just one stock in the S&P 500, but the entire S&P 500. And, of course, those earnings have been growing ever since 2009, March of 2009 to be exact, other than the COVID year, which can be treated as an extraordinary, hopefully a non-repeatable, one-time, you know, extraordinary item. Earnings have been growing, and over the last 3 or 4 years, earnings for the S&P have been growing exponentially, and it's being driven mostly by AI. and the massive spending that is taking place in AI. So when we come back for the quarter ending tomorrow, we'll take a look at where the earnings growth is expected to be, where the revenue growth is expected to be, the profit margin, and we'll also take a look at the current valuation, the overall valuation on the S&P 500, which is also extremely vital. More on that when we come back from a short break. This is Bill Gunderson, Very Kite. It's the Best Stocks Now show.
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0: And welcome back here to the second quarter of today's Best Stocks Now show. Well, for Q2 2026, Q2 is quarter two. That's from April 1st, let's call it, to June 30th, which ends tomorrow. When all is said and done, the estimates right now for earnings growth for the S&P 500 is 23.1%, Barry. That's where we begin the quarter. 23 versus the same quarter last year. And as we've stated before, it's being driven, this growth, by companies like Micron, by companies like SanDisk, by companies like, AMD and some of the other hyper-growth stocks that are on the receiving end of this massive spend that's being done on data centers, on chips, high-speed chips, and on artificial intelligence. That's where the growth is coming from. And the growth is very much concentrated in a very small area of the market. If you were to take out those major players, which is about 25 stocks, and if you were counting on Target and 3M and Johnson & Johnson and AT&T and Verizon, you'd be looking at 3% growth somewhere in there, okay? Instead, you're looking at 23.1% growth, which may be tainted in some way because it's so concentrated, because it's so focused. What the market looks at the bottom line. It doesn't really care how focused and how concentrated it is, unless you're one of these big fat wirehouse firms that's fully invested in Home Depot and Walmart and Johnson & Johnson and the slower growth stocks. Then you're going to say, well, we don't like this market because it's so focused. What you're really saying is, we're not focused where we should be focused. We're too spread out.
1: You're not in the right
0: and we're
1: spot.
0: In a lot of the areas that are getting passed by right now by this freight train called AI. Okay, so that's the earnings growth. That's the bottom line earnings growth. We're looking for 23.1% growth versus the same. And this is where we begin the quarter. We could end the quarter well over 30%. If things go like they have been going, and in fact, if I was on the probability markets called Kalshi or one of the others, I would be on the proposition that we will finish with higher earnings growth than 23.1% is where we're beginning this quarter at. The revenue growth, okay, and I know that's a confusing name, revenue. Well, revenue and sales, I like sales myself, are synonymous. The revenue growth is expected to be 12.3%. And once again, it's highly focused in a very narrow area of the market. It ain't happening at McDonald's, I can tell you that right now. It ain't happening at Amazon. It's just not happening in a lot of most of the area. The vast majority of the market, 5,300 stocks, it's happening in less than 10% of this. It's happening in less than 1% of this right now. So you kind of have to be invested in the right area of the market, in the best stocks now. Okay, the revenue growth or sales growth is expected to be 12.3%. How can you get 12.3% revenue growth and 23% earnings growth? Well, because the profit margin for this quarter is expected to come in at 14.2%. You've also had a big expansion in the profit margin. When earnings are growing faster than sales, that means margins are growing faster than sales. The margins are getting fatter, and it only takes those 25 or 30 stocks to fatten up the profit margin and the earnings growth of the entire S&P 500. So the S&P 500 should be thankful for those 25 or so stocks that are driving the growth. Okay, that's just the way it is. Now, the valuation, you would say, well, the valuation must be sky high. What's been the ceiling lately? 23 has been the ceiling. That was the ceiling back in February of 2025. We closed Friday, believe it or not, at 20.1. And in this market that's growing at 23%, 20.1 is actually trading at a discount to the growth rate. So if you were to have a PEG ratio on the S&P 500, it would be less than 1. It would be 20 divided by 23, which would be roughly what? I don't know. It would roughly be a PEG ratio of less than 1. It would be 0.95, 0.90, something like that.
1: And anything that less than 1 is undervalued.
0: It continues to be a favorable number, right? 1 year ago today, the forward PE was 19, and of course that was one of the great buying times of this generation. And of course earlier this year, when it got down under 19 for a short period of time, it was another phenomenal buying time. We began 2025 at 21.5. We've gotten as high as 23. When this all began back in 2023, when the Fed was done hiking rates, we got as low as 17.0. The five-year average is at 20. So right now we're at the five-year average on the forward PE, and yet we have earnings growth that's way above the five-year average. The five-year average is probably 8 or 9%, something like that, and we're at 23%. So from a valuation point of view, I personally still find this a favorable market environment, but I also find it to be a very particular market environment. Very, very, very particular. There's haves and have-nots, and there's many more have-nots than there are haves. And it's up to you whether you want to be invested in the haves or have-nots. I've seen many, many portfolios come to us recently, Barry, that were full of the have-nots.
1: Yeah, you said I had 200 stocks show up today and didn't like any of them, really.
0: 190 were have-nots that I jettisoned. Bond funds. They've been averaging 1% a year for the last 10 years. Is that the kind of results? You want to take market risk. You want your IRA to grow. And you're listening to some 80-20 or 60-40 or whatever the case may be allocation strategy. And you're ending up with 40% of your growth portfolio in bond funds that have averaged about 1% over the last 10 years. The only one making money from the bond funds are the managers. And the companies that sponsors, I guess sponsors would be a better word, because they're charging fees to manage these bond funds that are delivering a net return of about 1% per year to investors over the last 10 years. We'll be right back.

0: With SRN News, I'm Rich Thomason in Washington. The nation's highest court releasing a number of decisions this morning, among other things, the Supreme Court rejecting a Trump administration challenge, saying that states can count late-arriving mail-in ballots. Also today, the High Court has agreed to consider in the fall the constitutionality of Arizona's voting laws. Those laws require proof of citizenship for voter registration, as well as the regular purging of the state's voter rolls. And the justices have rejected President Trump's appeal of a $5 million verdict in the E. Jean Carroll sexual assault defamation case. It is a race against the clock in earthquake-stricken Venezuela as search and recovery crews continue the hunt for survivors amid the rubble of collapsed buildings and infrastructure. On Wall Street this morning, the Dow 279 points higher. More details, srnnews.com.
1: Hey, I'm not one to say I told you so, but do you remember last year when I told you that Pure Talk was hands down the best wireless company that I'd ever used? 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Well, guess which company was the only company to get 5 stars in every category? Yeah. 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

0: And welcome back here to the second half of today's Best Stocks Now show. Barry, I just have to go back to Thursday. I think it was Wednesday or Thursday for a moment. And take a few highlights from Micron's quarter that they reported. That was the headline of my newsletter on Saturday. Micron's quarter. And I put that up, the chart and the quarter-by-quarter earnings growth.
1: It's crazy. Yeah,
0: it's crazy. And sales growth that they reported. Micron reported a 1,215% increase in earnings versus the same comparable quarter last year. And you ask, why can the S&P 500 have a 23% expected increase? Well, when you have one of the stocks with a 1,215% increase, that pads that number quite a bit. Their quarterly sales increased by 346% versus the same quarter. This is just one company last year. On an annual basis, their earnings were up 538% last year. They're expected to be up 777% this year. Isn't 777 a good number in Las Vegas,
1: that,
0: Barry?
1: It's a good number in a few different.
0: The bells go off, and the Brinks truck drives up, and the security guard and the crowd gathers around you when that 777 comes up. And they're expected to double their earnings again by 103% next year. And when I do my workshops in various cities around the country, and I sometimes, more often than not, talk about the acronym CANSLIM, CANSLIM. No, it's not a bottle of Ultra Slim Fast. No, it's an acronym, and the C stands for current earnings, and the A stands for annual earnings. So the C for Micron this quarter, 1,215%. And the A for Micron, annual earnings, 777% this year, annual earnings increase. So that I can't think of a better example of a CANSLIM stock in today's marketplace. And let's not forget that yours truly, hasn't reached legendary status yet, Barry. Maybe in my head I have. Some people
1: not
0: will say, wow.
1: Not Grantham yet, right? Is that what?
0: No, he's a legend in his own mind, you know. No, look, I'm just stating the facts. Facts are facts. Micron was our number one pick in the newsletter on the first day of this year. And can you look up the year-to-date? I don't have my app.
1: Yeah, I got it right here.
0: Look up the year-to-date performance of Micron since January 1st, since we named it our number one pick of 2026. It's
1: 269%.
0: Is that all? I thought it was more than that.
1: It's had a little bit of pullback over the last couple of days, which kind of throws the percentages off a bit as you're coming off of a higher number. But yeah, 270% still not bad, Bill.
0: And then there's Comcast. And then there's Comcast. Okay, the stock is sore. This is a dog of a stock, a total dog of a stock. You know, I went to a restaurant here near Times Square that revolves. Barry, have you ever been in this one of these?
1: I've been in a revolving restaurant years and years ago. Most of the revolving restaurants I've been into as of late, the revolving portion does not work anymore. You know, the Holiday Inn. You know, there's that Holiday Inn hotel over there in in Charleston. And it used to rotate.
0: I didn't know it used to rotate.
1: Yeah, until Hurricane, I think it was Hurricane Hugo, actually. Yeah, it hasn't worked since then. So it's been a while.
0: So it's locked in the northeast position at 27 degrees. Right. Well, the one in Times Square is still working. It's a Marriott Marquis. I was on the 41st floor overlooking all of New York City. And it does a 360-degree turn in about an hour. The maitre d', it's kind of weird. The maitre d's there where they seat you and everything, and pretty soon, you know, where did the maitre d' go? Where did the restrooms go? It's a little up on the confusing side. But as we're turning, I saw Comcast. I go, oh, that's a dog of a stock, this big, giant building. You can look at the performance of Comcast over the years. It's absolutely horrible. It's NBC, Universal. Comcast is a big cable TV provider. It's a dog of a stock. But it's soaring today. Why? Because they're going to split it into two companies. Oh, that ought to do the trick. Splitting it in two companies. You take one big bad company. That you play a little blackjack, Barry, right?
1: Oh yeah, you What you don't split? Yeah, you don't split sixes.
0: No, I was just thinking of that.
1: Yeah, right.
0: So, the worst hand to split, you get two sixes.
1: You get two bad hands. Yeah.
0: Now you've got a bad hand, and you're going to split it into two bad hands, and you're more likely going to bust on both of those hands or whatever. What you do split or double down on. 11. Oh, I love to double down on 11 because you're hoping that you get that face card. And you got 21. And if you're a card counter like I am, counting the face cards, especially in a small deck,
1: you know what your probabilities are.
0: Yes.
1: Yeah, they're good.
0: Yes. Okay. So splitting two sixes is like Comcast splitting into two. Of course, they're going to talk glowingly about this. The Comcast shareholders will own shares in both Comcast, which is a cable TV provider, and NBC Universal, which
1: CNBC's happy about it. I bet you CNBC's happy about it today, right? I mean,
0: yes.
1: all those folks, I'm sure, on talking heads on there have some company stock.
0: And they're not happy with the returns lately. Over the years, no.
1: Right.
0: It's one of the worst performing stocks, and yet they're the sponsors of CNBC that teaches us how to pick stocks. Something doesn't add up there. But, CNBC is also the one that's practically MSNBC. I mean, like 50 people watch that every night, something like that. They've got some terrible, terrible properties, just terrible properties. Very little growth. In fact, I think they've had negative growth. But the leadership of the company says it's going to create two focused industry leaders. I guess we had non-focused before, with the company saying it will provide each with significant scale, strong financial profiles, and distinct strategic opportunities.
1: Well, the funny thing is, wouldn't they have more scale being together? Now we're going to break
0: apart, so.
1: And they've got more scale. I'm like, how do you get more scale if you're breaking apart? But yeah, it's kind of it's what we call financial engineering, right?
0: You get scale by combining companies and eliminating a lot of position. Economies of scale, we call that. But they say it will unlock a more entrepreneurial management approach and open up a multitude of new opportunities for each business, said Comcast CEO Brian Roberts, who has been at the helm for quite some time and produced miserable results. So what do? You split it, try to get everybody excited again. And the stock was up 25%, CMCSA. I don't know what it's up now. If you think that's going to turn the company around, I got news for you. Maybe one part will do a little better than the other part. You know, Hewlett Packard split. Nah, didn't help it. It split into the hardware side and the enterprise side. The enterprise side has done a little bit better than the hardware side. But all in all, the company still is a lousy investment. Speaking of lousy investments, Toyota, posted its fourth consecutive monthly sales drop. I got to believe that interest rates aren't helping them, as China and the Middle East sales plummet. plummet. Toyota Motors reported on Monday that global vehicle sales fell for the fourth month in a row. Driven by slumps in China and the Middle East, global sales dropped 7.2%. Now, you compare that with Micron, where the sales grew exponentially. Toyota sales are going the other way. There needs to be an opposite of Can Slim. Can Fat, Can Empty, maybe Can Empty. I don't know. Can beer can, garbage can, maybe garbage can. There we go. Sales dropped 7.2%. Overseas sales dropped 9.6%. Ugh. We'll be right back.
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0: And welcome back to the final segment of today's Best Docs Now show. Barry, I think I coined another Gunderism. You know, we talk about soggy stocks, stodgy old growth giants of yesteryear, which Verizon is a classic. Verizon kicked out of the Dow last week, replaced by Google or Alphabet. Verizon is now going to reclassify assets. That's never a good thing. And expects an estimated quarter two loss. You know, maybe the folks at Dow knew something about this. That decided to take a little bit of a preemptive strike and get Verizon out of the Dow before, you know what, hit the fan. But I think I coined another term. The opposite of can slim would be garbage can.
1: There you go.
0: Or trash can. Maybe trash. That's fewer letters. And I'll come up with a letter. I'll come up with a word. We'll have a little contest amongst our listeners. My accurate, we know what CanSlim stands for, current earnings, annual earnings, something new, shares outstanding, leader or laggard, institutional sponsorship, and market. CanSlim, William J. O'Neill, Investor's Business Daily, MarketSmith, Daily Graphs, etc. Now owned by Dow Jones, who's diversifying the company since they bought it. That's all I can say. The charts are nothing like they used to have. They're much, much harder to navigate. They've made something that was an excellent product into a crappy product. That's just the way it goes, okay? As they diversify.
1: The G could stand for Grantham.
0: Yeah, Grantham. So we're going to come up with an acronym. We know what SOGI is, Stodgy Old Growth Giants of Yesteryear. So we'll have a little contest. Maybe you get a free year of the newsletter or something. Trash can. Not can slim, trash can. Or can trash, either one. Come up with an acronym of what those letters stand for. I can hear everybody's minds working now, Barry, as they drive to work.
1: Mine is, yeah.
0: I'll have to do it after the show when I'm thinking clearly, because I don't think clearly during the show. Verizon reclassifies assets. That's another bad one. That's another stinker. And, you know, Bob Iger did so well at Disney. This will be a hit, however. Don't you think an NBA team in Las Vegas will be a hit?
1: Well, I mean, UNLV was basically a professional team in basketball team in Vegas for a couple of years in the late 80s, early 90s
0: under Tarkanian. Yeah.
1: Yeah. So, I mean, it sounds like, I know they've been wanting to put one there for a while. They've got all the other three major sports now. We've got the Raiders. You got the A's there now, and of course the Golden Knights.
0: Team.
1: I believe
0: we
1: call.
0: Haven't they already won a Stanley Cup? They're the first franchise to win a Stanley Cup within so many years of their being allowed into the league and everything. So
1: yeah, I think they beat the Nashville Predators actually a handful of years ago, and they were in the cup in the final this year and lost to the Carolina Hurricanes. So basketball is the last thing they need there. I think Vegas has everything else. They've got an Eiffel Tower. They've got the new Sphere. And they've
0: Smith
1: got a little
0: and
1: bit
0: Malinsky
1: of everything.
0: Steakhouse from New York. Yeah,
1: and that's right.
0: It just goes on and on and on and on and on, and all the famous restaurants that are counterfeits of the real thing. I remember my father; they tried putting in a horse race track. Somehow, playing hockey in 112 degree heat doesn't make sense, but they get away with it in a aircon. But they put in a horse race track, and it failed. It failed because who wants to sit in 102 degree heat and watch horses sweating it out? When you can sit in a air-conditioned casino with cocktail waitresses bringing you drinks, and they used to give, free buffets. Not anymore. Now the buffets are, $112.
1: Not a lot of free in Vegas anymore.
0: Crabs are frozen and tough and chewy. I don't like that. But Bob Iger and Joshua Kushner, we've heard that name before. I'm surprised Kushner would team up with Iger. But hey, for a basketball team, I guess I would team up with Iger. He did such a good job at Disney. The NBA continues to actively move forward, accepting. You know, another one that's probably got to move somewhere eventually is San Francisco, right? I mean, where are they playing? Did they build or did they build the stadium first?
1: So they actually used to play in Oakland, and I believe they moved it to where it actually is in the Bay Area, you know, in San Francisco now. So they're still known as the Golden State Warriors, but where they're actually play is I believe
0: they
1: now
0: got a new stadium,
1: the San Francisco side of the bridge.
0: Yes.
1: Yeah, I think they opened it a couple years back. It helps after you win a few
0: and you've got a marquee player playing for you. Then of course you've got the Sacramento Kings. That's owned by a Lebanese guy, maybe a big grocery store owner in California. I think Sacramento's looking for kind of a new home also. Maybe they'll take that Sacramento team and move it to Vegas.
1: Yeah, that's Vivek. Kind of
0: been, yeah.
1: Vivek right. is the guy, the owner, yeah.
0: Anyways, Palantir looks to boost commercialization. That is a stock that has just been in free fall. Free fall. And it was the best software stock in the market. CrowdStrike maybe is a better stock these days than Palantir is. It seems like the cybersecurity stocks maybe, which Palantir is, but maybe it's not the leader anymore. And last but not least, BYD's got a new 1,500 kilowatt charging system that charges in cold weather, freezing weather, in 12 minutes. So that's got the attention of the EV crowd. Okay, well, we're out of time. The newsletter went out on Friday night, Saturday morning. I'm not quite sure. Once I give it to them, it's out of my hands at about 4:30 in the afternoon on Friday.
1: Yeah, got it on Saturday.
0: Hell of a newsletter, if I say so myself.
1: Decent time on Saturday. Yeah.
0: Okay, good. And had that article on Micron, a recap of the last week's action in the market. We had a macro outlook, an update on the earnings, technical analysis of all the major asset classes. To get 4 free weeks of the newsletter, the live trading alerts, the portfolios, access to the Best Stocks Now app for 4 weeks, go to GundersonCapital.com, GundersonCapital.com. 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
5: With SRN News, I'm Rich Thomason in Washington. Supreme Court decisions coming in rapid succession this morning. Rejecting a Trump administration challenge, the justices say that states can count late-arriving mail-in ballots.
6: The Supreme Court ruling 5-4 that the state of Mississippi can count late ballots that arrive after Election Day. The High Court ruling the ballots must be postmarked on or before Election Day and show up within 5 business days.
5: Correspondent Laura Winters also

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3: 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Hot today, sunny, and a high of 96. Could get some rain tonight. Tomorrow, mostly sunny, chance of thunderstorms, and a high of 94. Have a wonderful Monday.
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16: 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If you're a first-time listener, thank you for stopping by. As always, each and every week, I am your host, Josh Lilquist. And of course, I do have my good friend, and he is also a good pal. He is the one and the only Al Connexon back on the show today. Al, how are you doing today?
17: You know what? I feel great, Josh. How could you not feel great when the market's open and doing what it's doing?
16: You know, if it's during the week, market's open. If it's a weekend, obviously markets are closed, except for the

0: crypto market, but there's always things that are moving. And I'll tell you what, opportunity is there, ready to be taken.
1: Yeah, you know, more so than it has for many, many years. I mean, the opportunities are really coming fast and furious.
0: Yeah, I like that. And you must have just watched that movie, huh?
1: I did not, but...
0: one, but, two, three, four, five, or 12. Which one was it?
1: None of them.
0: Oh, got it. Okay. Anywho,
1: I don't even know what you're talking about.
0: We can talk about movies all day long. We're going to talk about the markets instead here today. Before we do that, our sponsor, Trading Academy, on their 29th year, will be hitting 30 this month, Al, teaching people just like you how to invest and trade, whether you're brand new to the markets, don't know a stock from a stick, or you're a seasoned investor, but you're looking for more consistency. Trading Academy has strategies, plans, and guidance to help you navigate these volatile markets. And I'll tell you what, Al, they have locations all across the country. If you're listening to the show, have a location very close to you, and they host free investing and trading workshops locally, live, and in person just by texting the word trade to the number 210-210 for two seats. I'll give away some seats a little bit later. We'll talk about what's within that class. But I'll tell you what, Al, the volatility this past few weeks has been phenomenal. Right. You see, was it last week, SpaceX IPO?
1: Exactly.
0: And we were just talking about that before the show here. And, God, it was interesting. That opened up on, I think it was that Friday at about 150 roughly. And, you know, back down to that 150 area right now. It went up to 230.
1: Like an aborted launch.
0: Exactly. An aborted launch. Oh, when you're playing NEI over Pigstail, and they came back around. But anywho, some people may remember that from back in the olden days, as my dad would call it. But some great volatility, even with the stock, the regular stock market, the overall market. When we talk about the overall market, right, we usually talk about the S&P 500. And I'm looking at the ETF for the S&P 500 right around 738, which means the overall market's right around 730, 740, depending on what you're looking at here. But, you know, you had the highs back on the beginning of June 2nd, roughly, dropped down to the 9th of June, went back up. It's like one of those accordions. It goes up, it goes down, and then we've seen some volatility to the downside again this week. And then Wednesday, it rallied again. So I think investors are confused, and I think that's why so many people are coming to Trading Academy right now.
1: Exactly.
0: Because they're looking for help. They're looking for guidance on how to navigate these markets. Now, you meet with a lot of these people that are coming to Trading Academy, especially to these investing and trading workshops that they host all across the country, live, local, and in person. If you're listening to the show, very close to you right now. And several days per week, weekends, and you're helping people, first off, become acclimated with how the market works,
1: right,
0: how it functions, the different asset classes, income strategies, retirement strategies. But most importantly, how are you helping people build that confidence in trading and investing?
1: Well, the confidence comes from knowing that there are opportunities that you can actually take advantage of, and you have to be able to do that on a consistent basis. If you're looking for additional income or just building wealth for down the road, you need to be able to do something that allows you to be consistently successful. We see a lot of people come in and they have had some fantastic returns, and then they lost everything. You know, and you can't do that. If you want consistency, you can't have a win and then a loss and then a win and then a loss. Mm-hmm. You know, and the people that really do well aren't shooting for the home runs every time. You know, it's just like a baseball team. The team that hits singles, doubles, and triples is going to outplay or win more than a team that just every once in a while hits a home run.
0: I like that. And, you know, you kind of hit the nail on the head. The key to investing is consistency.
1: There you go. And then the thing to understand that it's movement of a price that really is what you want to concentrate on. If you buy something, price has to go up for you to benefit from it. If you're selling, you need the price to go down. So it's understanding that when a stock moves, it's not the news or an event that causes that to happen. It's buyers and sellers. It's institutional buyers and sellers. And here's the thing that really is important now, because things have changed over the years. You mentioned earlier, we're going into our 30th year. That's a phenomenal stat, really, because if you go back 30 years ago and you look at what was available for financial education, none of those places are around.
0: You know, I got to say it, Al. Were you still in diapers at that time?
1: Pretty much so. Thank you for bringing that up.
0: You're welcome.
1: But here's the thing. One of the big things that's changed is back then, years ago, when you were on, when you put a trade or investment together, there is a human being on the opposite side of that trade. Now it's a computer. And in those computers, this is one of the great things for us because we can take advantage of it.
0: Well, it just makes things a lot easier and accessible for us, too.
1: Well, yeah. But those machines, those computers, they can't help repeating themselves. You know, once it IDs a pattern and a pattern has been programmed into it, once it IDs that pattern, it keeps repeating what it's conditioned to do. And that's what we take advantage of. But the key is to be able to find kind of the beginning part of when they're taking their position.
0: Yeah. Well, Trading Academy really specializes in identifying those buyers and sellers that you're talking about.
1: Exactly.
0: And it all comes down to having consistency, obviously, but a strategy to do that. So when you understand how the market works, how it functions, how the buyers and sellers move in the market, and it's just, and quite frankly, it's the same as been always. It's just an exchange of money from the people that don't know what they're doing to the people that do. And that's where training comes into play. That's where a strategy comes into play. That's where following a rules-based system comes into play, and then being decisive. And that's sometimes the hardest thing for people to do, is actually be decisive no matter what they're doing. But if you have a plan and your odds line up in your favor, all you really have to do, since it's all accessible via computer nowadays, all you got to do is be able to click that button and do that with confidence. And that's really what you help a lot of people, you know, you introduce these concepts and these strategies to people that are coming into these free trading and investing workshops that I'd like to give away some seats to. And we do these classes all across the country. Matter of fact, if you're listening to the show, we have a location very close to you, live, local, and in person. We have these workshops are during the day, the evening, weekends, weekdays as well. So anybody can attend. To come into one of these free investing and trading workshops, all you got to do is text. I know everybody texts these days. You probably have your phone in your right hand right now, and your thumb is on top, and your pinky is on the bottom. Text the word trade to the number 210-210 right now for two seats for a free trading and investing workshop to be introduced to how the market works, how it functions, and strategies designed for income strategies and retirement strategies. Text the word trade to the number 210-210. When you do that, you'll get a text right back. It'll be a link. All you got to do is click the link, and you can pick your own seat and date to those workshops near you. We have locations all across wherever you're at. Text the word trade to the number 210-210. Al, we got a lot more to discuss. We're going to talk about income strategies, retirement strategies, and how to get started if you're brand new. This is Josh and Al, Investing and Trading Live. We will be right back.
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0: 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I am your host, Josh Lilquist, talking about the do's and the don'ts of the financial markets. How to get started if you're brand new to get trading and investing, or if maybe you're a seasoned investor, but you're looking for a little bit more consistency or more opportunity. And that's the theme of the show here today, is taking advantage of these opportunities each and every day on the financial markets, whether it's stocks, options, futures, Forex, cryptocurrency. All these markets are phenomenal and they are here for you. And Trading Academy is the world leader in financial education, has locations near you, actual physical locations where you can come in and learn about these markets as far as in income strategies, which we'll talk about next, retirement strategies, we'll talk about that coming up as well, and how to tie it all together in an actual strategy. I'd like to invite you to one of these free investing and trading workshops, live, local, and in person near you. All you got to do is text the word trade to the number 210-210 right now for two seats. If you're driving, you might want to pull over. Text the word trade to the number 210-210 for two seats for an investing and trading workshop, live, local, and in person near you. Al teaches these. I teach these as well. We have a great time. Bring those questions in about income strategies, or if you have a particular question on how to get started, text the word trade to the number 210-210. Also, follow and subscribe to the podcast. We're making this the global number one podcast on the financial markets. All you got to do is go to Investing and Trading Live wherever you listen to your podcast, Apple Podcasts, iHeartRadio, Spotify, and the Odyssey app. Al, you know, this next segment here is pretty important because one of the things that people are always talking about and striving to do more of, and it's not necessarily work, but they want to create more income strategies. Right. Now, there's a couple different ways you can do that. Number one, you can go get another job. Or two, and have two or three jobs and have to go somewhere and drive somewhere every single day after that first job. And
1: well, that's not exciting.
0: Well, and miss time with your family, your kids, your grandkids, and, you know, all that stuff. You don't get to do anything, but you're just driving back and forth to work. Mm-hmm. That is a valid option that you can do. But we're also seeing more and more people that are coming to Trading Academy live here at these workshops that are like, hey, I want to see what else is available. What can I do a little bit differently that's not, you know, what some of my friends are doing? And it's one of those things, if you want to do the same things, you're going to be in that same boat. But sometimes you might have to do things not necessarily new, but just a little bit different. And the market might be that opportunity. Now, the market has multiple opportunities, Al, for income strategies. Why? Because there is several asset classes. Mm-hmm. And I like to call these several vehicles to get started in these markets. And let's discuss that a little bit. So, number one, let's just say somebody does have that job, that 9 to 5 or 10 to 6 or whatever that time frame is. It's probably 40, 50, 60 hours a week. And they're just searching for something. And they're like, mm-hmm. How do I create an income strategy without having to go somewhere after my full-time job?
1: Yeah, you know what I think is really ironic, Josh, is that even our parents, when we're growing up, the advice is just get a job and do well on that job.
0: You know what I was told? Put your work boots on, fill that lunchbox full of food, and go to the job site.
1: Yeah.
0: You know, what I did.
1: Yeah.
0: So
1: how is that working out for most people? Probably for most people, not very well.
0: I tell you my back is still sore from that.
1: Oh, absolutely. Yeah. And how many people do we see? In fact, it's a lot that we're seeing that have just been laid off or laid off within the last year.
0: They're
1: having a hard time finding a job.
0: Yeah.
1: So how do you find the things that you can use for additional income? There are assets that you can trade, you can invest in that are perfect for short-term income. And by short-term, you know, you decide what short-term is. But if you got a job, if you interviewed for a job, and they wanted to hire you and told you your first paycheck was going to come in 20 years, you wouldn't take that job. You need income now to pay your bills. You need income now to have some fun and enjoy your life before you're too old to do it. So the big players out there, what we call the smart money, the Wall Street firms, the hedge funds, you know, not only do they have portfolios that grow, but they also are very active in using these income strategies. Things like the options market, the futures market, the foreign exchange market. Futures and foreign exchange trade essentially 24 hours a day. Forex is 24 hours a day. Futures about 23 hours and 23 and a half hours. So you have the opportunity, if you have a job, a full-time job, you have the opportunity to still participate in those markets. They have leverage, which means that there's a multiple of whatever investment money you have in your portfolio, you can control something that is much larger than that. An example would be with a Forex position, for example, you could have maybe a $2,000 portfolio that could potentially control something worth $100,000. That's how you use leverage. That's why we use leverage, and that's why all the big institutions do. The ironic thing to me is that that's really not what they are putting their clients into. This, they're putting them more into a buy and hold strategy.
0: Well, which is like a mutual fund or some sort of investment that probably has some fees that come along with that.
1: That is true. And that whole strategy is really designed to have you keep your money with them so they can charge you fees over many, many years. And also, to tell you the truth, they use your money. They use your assets to make money for them.
0: Yeah.
1: And we'll talk a little bit about that in these classes. But we do in the free class that Josh is talking about. We talk about those assets. What are they? Why would you use them? How do they function? And for a lot of people, these are brand new, and they might be thinking, well, I've never heard of them. I don't know how to use them. Well, nobody does initially until you have some kind of education. That's what we do. We provide the education. We provide the skill building to use those assets properly. But it starts with, what are your goals? How frequently do you need money? Are you looking more for your long-term wealth? Are you looking at income? And if you are looking for income, then let's talk about the strategies that might be appropriate for you based on your uniqueness. Everybody's a little bit different as to what they need and what they should do to be able to achieve those needs or those goals. And that's part of what we mentioned. Josh mentioned before a plan. I think last week we talked about a cake, making a cake. If you've never made a cake before and someone just said, oh, there's the ingredients, you make it, it's going to be a mess. But if you follow a recipe, that you're probably going to do well. That's what a plan is. It's a recipe for success. It's a recipe for how you use the markets, the assets you use, the strategies you use.
0: Yep.
1: What is the right path for you to be able to achieve the lifestyle you want to live?
0: And I think a lot of people are searching for that path, Al, and searching for those steps. And it all does start with a little bit of knowledge and education. And that's going to be at these free trading and investing workshops that Trading Academy has all across the country. But if you're listening to the show right now, they have a location near you. Obviously, the radio waves only go so far. And if you hear this, you have locations probably close to your backyard. Florida, there's several locations in Florida, several locations, say, for example, in Minnesota as well. So opportunities where you can get started, and it's free. All you got to do is text the word trade to the number 210-210 for two seats for a free trading and investing workshop, live, local, and in person near you. Text the word trade to the number 210-210 right now. So, Al, as I mentioned in the kickoff of this segment, there's people that have those jobs and they want to be able to not have to go somewhere. Just let's dive in a little deeper about these markets that are open 24 hours a day, that allow people to really dictate their own time. Because I think that's one of those things that people just don't really, like, it's hard to comprehend. Like, how does, they only talk about the market. It's only open during the day, and there's opportunities in the evenings as well. So that way, if they want to have an income strategy at night, you got to have a strategy to do that at night as well, but also the right vehicle. So let's discuss that a little deeper on these 24-hour markets.
1: Yeah, the sad thing is that we have been conditioned to believe certain things. One of the things is, first of all, you don't have enough time to do this. You don't have enough money to do it. Basically, you're not smart enough. You need to have a professional manager.
0: Let's break that down. Who's telling you that? It's always somebody else that may want to manage or has a different opinion or bias on what you should do with your money.
1: Yeah.
0: This is your decision, folks. This is your decision and your decision only. Take those actions and take advantage of those. Don't let somebody else manipulate your decisions.
1: Yeah, that's exactly right. And the people that are throwing those things out there that are creating these fallacies, they're people that need you to need them. They, because they're making money off of you. They're making money with fees. They're, as I mentioned before, they're using your assets for things that they can do to make more money for themselves.
0: For example, Al, I mean, I play guitar, right? Mm-hmm. And when I first wanted to start playing guitar, I think it was about 3 years ago. Guess what happened when I said, I want to learn how to play the guitar? Guess what I was told? You don't have enough time to do that. I said, okay, watch me. It's crazy. You can make these own decisions yourself.
1: Yep. Yeah, and that's when you looked at a guitar the first time you picked it up. If you tried to play something, it would be a mess.
0: It wasn't very good.
1: Now you probably can play some tunes
0: because I got lessons.
1: You took lessons,
0: and I learned how to do it.
1: And who did you take lessons from? Somebody that didn't know how to play the guitar?
0: I took lessons from a professional that had an actual studio.
1: Yeah, and so that gets down to what we do for our students.
0: There you go.
1: This does not have to be complicated. There are people out there that are extremely successful at trading and investing. They know not only what to do, but they know what not to do. So instead of you having to just go out there and try this on your own and go through all the trials and the errors, why not just listen to somebody who can help shortcut that and show you what to do right off the bat? In fact, when I'm talking about showing you, you mentioned we've got a physical location where people can come in and sit right across or right with a human being, a live person.
0: You know, it's not a robot these days?
1: No, not yet. Maybe down the road. Maybe. But here's the interesting thing. People only learn or retain really 10% of what they read and 20% of what they hear. That's what happens to people that try to get their knowledge or their education from YouTube. Very, very seldom do they period of time, remember what they were taught. They might look at somebody doing something. And first of all, who is that person that's talking to you, really? What kind of experience do they have? And what we find is that people retain 80 to 90% of when they actually have live experience with something. That's why in classes that the Trading Academy teaches, we have you actually trading. And getting your hands dirty, so to speak. It's like anything else you do. You are not going to really learn how to do it until you actually do it.
0: Yeah, it was actually, I just did a little search here on the old AI, and it said 90% when you teach somebody to do it.
1: Yeah.
0: Rather than just reading something.
1: Right.
0: Let's take it for what it's worth there.
1: Well, in fact, we know that's true without even looking at AI, because we have people that come in every time we have a class. People come in and say, you know what? I started looking at things on YouTube. I started looking at newsletters, maybe went to or participated in some seminars or webinars. And I get different advice from everybody. I'm so confused. I don't use anything.
0: Wow.
1: And the truth is that all you really need to understand is what the institutions are doing. Where are they going to be buying and selling? Because the most important thing, there's three components to every trade. There's an entry, there's an exit if you're wrong, and an exit if you're right. And the most important component is the entry. If you don't get the right entry price, you're not going to have the right risk strategy, and you're also not going to be able to obtain the full profit potential that's available.
0: Yeah, and when people are searching for information, as you mentioned, there's so much that's out there, and I call it the ostrich approach. You get all this information from all these different sites and everything, and then you say, forget it, and just stick your head in the sand.
1: That's what happens.
0: That's the ostrich approach. How about change that and be shown how to do something, guided, mentored? Trading Academy has that. And it all starts with a free trading and investing workshop, live, local, and in person near you. Not with robots, as Al was saying there. It's an actual place you can go. And that's one of the cool things that people have been mentioning a lot about, is they're like, man, I'm so glad I found somewhere I can go to start to build these skills of trading and investing. So I'd like to invite you to help you get started, or if you've been investing for many years, how to actually build more of a plan and steps and more consistency. All you got to do is text the word trade to the number 210-210 right now for two seats for a free investing and trading workshop, live, local, and in person near you. 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Text the word trade to the number 210-210 for two seats. 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Al, we have a lot more to discuss. We're going to continue talking about these different leveraged assets, but more on the retirement aspect to help people build, protect, grow, and have strategies to do all that. This is Josh and Al. 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
6: 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From the JTR Roofing Studios, sunny and a high of 96 today. Chance of showers at night. Have a wonderful day.
0: 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My name is Josh Lilquist, talking about the do's, the don'ts of the financial markets, how to get started if you're brand new and don't know a stock from a stick, or if you're a seasoned investor but you're looking for more consistency. Trading Academy is that one-stop shop for you. They have local academies near you. 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talked about the income strategies in the last segment with the different 24-hour markets, which would be futures and Forex, and we discussed that in these investing and trading workshops, but also we discussed the aspect of time. Mm-hmm. Everybody has the same amount of time in their day. It depends on what you do with that time. The great thing is you're not stuck to a certain time of day to trade and invest, because in the market, there are assets that are open 24 hours a day. You have that futures market and Forex market once again. Well, quite frankly, the crypto market is 24/7. That does not close.
1: Right, that's right.
0: So there, quite frankly, is opportunities all day, every day, and it's endless. But you mentioned, I think, in the second or first segment about when an opportunity is there, it's gone. But you have to be ready for that next opportunity. And that goes the same thing with your investing strategies as well. Because in investing, to have a strategy, quote unquote, long term, you need to identify, we'll call it shorter term investments, being able to realize profits. And that's how you compound an account. Mm-hmm. And that way you're not just in a hope strategy, because if you buy with no plan of gain or loss, that is just a hope strategy.
1: Yep.
0: And unfortunately, most people try to do that. And why is that? It's because you're told to do that by the brokers, by the advisors, by TV. And it's the same saying. And they're not doing that same thing. They're doing the total opposite in their portfolio. It's just one of those things, do as I say, not as I do. And we've been having a lot of people that are coming to the academy that have noticed that, Al, which I think is pretty cool, because people are noticing that, you know, in my very biased opinion, a lot of things that you're hearing out there is all a work. In the wrestling business, you call it a work, where it's really not the truth. No. And most people are seeing through that now. And they're saying, hey, I've been seeing this stuff on TV, and my portfolio isn't doing the same thing. What can I do differently? And I want you to discuss that. Why does Trading Academy, which has been specializing in financial education almost 30 years now, first off, they've been around for 30 years. You can't find that in a lot of industries.
1: Correct.
0: But how do they help people build, or I should say, how do they help people have the opportunity to get to retirement on their terms?
1: Well, I think one of the things that we do is kind of blow apart the story about the 401ks, how that's going to be everything you need to go into retirement comfortably. What people are finding is that they're going into retirement. They've done this buy and hold strategy that is part of the 401k, and they're realizing, hey, you know what? I don't have enough money. Maybe 40 years or 50 years ago, what you had might be enough, because back, you know, years ago, the average man lived to be about 68 years. That was the average lifespan. Well, now people are living 20, 30, 40 years after their retirement. A lot of the retirement plans, if you even have a plan, were put together based on things that might have been applicable and workable 40 years ago. That's not happening now. And when you go into retirement, you might have to change the rate of return that you get based on things that happen to you or happen in the economy. That means you have to understand how to do that. How can you change the rate of return you get? Well, you may have to use something different than you've used before. Just a return increase of about 2% can have a huge impact on the returns that you get. If you start with $50,000 and you are $10,000, let's say you start with $10,000, you leave it in the market for 50 years and you get 10%. That return would be about $1,174,000. If you only get 8%, 2% less, your return is going to be about 460 some thousand. That's a difference of over 700,000 just because of 2%. So what if you get 12% or 14%? What, maybe you need to get a bigger return when you go into retirement. How do you do that without taking a lot of risk? Well, you use the income strategies that we teach our students that you can use regardless of whether you're still working or if you are in retirement. Look at this. The most important thing when you retire isn't the amount of money you have in your retirement account. It's how much income you can generate off of that. And when you put a retirement plan together, a couple of the things that 401ks don't do, it doesn't allow you to have protection on your assets. So when the market crashes or corrects, whatever you have in that 401k or 403b is going to go down. It's basically not paying you the income that you need on a regular basis, and it's not giving you the opportunity to outperform the market. So we have a strategy that we talk about in these free workshops that Josh is talking about and that our students use. It's called Strategic Investor. It has three components to it. It protects, it pays, and it multiplies. By protects, I mean it has a risk strategy in place. So when the market does correct, you're not going down with it. You're protected. It pays. What I mean by that is it has an ongoing source of income, which is going to be important because the income from your job is gone, and then multiplies. How does it multiply? Well, there's a market component to it that we actually manage that makes sure that you are always participating in a component of the market that's outperforming. To be honest, you know, people used to look at the 60-40 and then 40-60. What I mean by that is when you're still young, when you're working, 60% should be in stocks, 40% in fixed income. Then when you go into retirement, you switch that. 60% fixed income, 40% stocks. That's not going to cut it these days because the fixed income vehicles might only be paying 3-4%. With inflation running around 3% and then some fees being taken out, you're lucky to even break even. You have to participate in the markets, in the financial markets in some way. And that's part of what we put together for our students for their wealth and their retirement portfolios. 401ks have been sold to us as the panacea. It basically was an experiment that on boomers that are retiring now, and they're realizing too late that it's not providing what they need. You know, in some cases, depending on how much money you have and how much money you put into the 401ks, you know, you may be in decent shape. But what if we go through a 40, 50, 60% retracement? Oh, how can that happen? Well, it did. In the year 2000, the S&P was down 50%. Between the end of 2007 and the beginning of 2009, the S&P was down 57%. NASDAQ was down probably closer to 70, 80%. That can have a huge impact on the quality of your life, your lifestyle when you go into retirement. If you retire the year something like that happens or the year after something like that happens, that's going to have a significant impact on how you live, because a lot of people, when they saw 50% of what they had taken away, they were still withdrawing from it. They were taking withdrawals to pay the bills, to live. And when you're doing that, you have much less money there to have to participate when the market goes back up again. So that's why it's so important to have protection. So if we do have a major drawdown like that, you're not going to suffer. It's not going to have that impact on you, but it also should be paying a regular income source to you, and then, again, participating in the market.
0: I think that's important, Al, to really realize is having an income strategy off of what you do have, because it just doesn't last as long as people think these days. You have inflation. Things just keep going up, so you do need to have something to continue to fill that bucket that you have, and that's your quote unquote your monies. And we discuss these retirement strategies and retirement concepts right here locally at the Academy. I mean, Trading Academy is the world leader in financial literacy, financial education. And on their 30th year, actually on their 29th year, I should say, almost 30, teaching people just like you how to do this yourself and do that with confidence. And it all starts with a free investing and trading workshop. To attend one of these, live, local, and in person, all you got to do is text the word TRADE to the number 210-210. That's text TRADE right now to the number 210-210. When you do that, you'll get a text right back. It'll be a link to the landing page. Click that link. I know you're on your phone. Click that link with your finger, and you can pick your own seat and time there. If you do miss that, we'll make sure Ronnie gives you a call to find the right date and time for you as well. We have a lot more to discuss. Stay tuned. We're going to talk about more retirement strategies. This is Josh and Al, Investing and Trading Live. We'll be right back. What if the next chapter of your life could be the one where everything changes? For so many, investing feels confusing, overwhelming, even impossible. But the truth is, wealth isn't just for the lucky or the elite. It's for anyone willing to learn the rules of the game. 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
0: 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As always, I am your host, Josh Lilliquist. And on the last segment, we cover those retirement strategies, those retirement concepts, and hopefully we can inspire people to do this yourself. Learn the skills, learn the techniques, the concepts, and how to make smart investing decisions. And hopefully that'll keep more of your money, because it's not always about making that money. It's about how much you keep. And that's one of the things I think the market has really disguised or kind of led people to believe that the market it's up right now. Quite frankly, it's only up about 7% on the year, which really isn't a lot. But it's getting people to think how easy it is. Well, right now, technically, it probably is a little bit easy, but it doesn't last forever. So the key is to keep what you have and continue to grow that in any type of market. And that's why we have these free investing and trading workshops that we do live, local, and in person near you to help you do this properly. Do this with steps. Do this with rules and an actual strategy. If you're looking for that, if you're driving right now and you're looking for that strategy, come into one of these free investing and trading workshops, live, local, and in person by texting the word trade to the number 210-210. I did mention if you are driving, you might want to pull over. Text the word trade to the number 210-210 right now for two seats for a free investing and trading workshop, live, local, and in person near you, where we talk about retirement accounts, income accounts, how to make smart in investing and trading decisions within both of those. Text trade to the number 210-210. When you do that, you'll get a text right back. There will be a link to our landing page in that text. It's just going to be a bunch of numbers and letters. All you got to do is click that link, you know, move your thumb over about a quarter of an inch, click that link, and it'll bring you straight to the landing page. When you go to the landing page, all you got to do is pick the best date and time for you. In the location that you're at right now, there's probably going to be more than one opportunity, because we do these free investing and trading workshops all across the area where you're at right now. So we're probably near your backyard. Pick the best location that fits for you and your spouse. Text the word trade to the number 210-210. One for you and one for a friend. Also, follow and subscribe to the podcast. That's Investing and Trading Live, wherever you listen to your podcasts, on Apple Podcasts, iHeartRadio, Spotify, and the Odyssey app. Now, on this next segment here, I think it's time we summarize a little bit what we've been talking about today. We've talked about at the beginning how great the opportunities are in the markets. There's so many opportunities every single day. And I think you mentioned in the futures market, the S&P 500 has...
1: And the NASDAQ.
0: And the NASDAQ have roughly about $6,000 of opportunity. That's just based off of the activity in the market each day. Now, we'll discuss what that might look like when you come into these free investing and trading workshops. It doesn't mean you're going to get that just by going and buying the S&P 500. So don't go do that, my friends. So we talked through that. So the opportunities are endless. The strategy that you need needs some rules. It needs some steps within that. You need to be decisive and follow that strategy and click the mouse, because trading investing is just a click of a button away nowadays. You can do it all on a computer. Quite frankly, you can do it all on a phone now as well. We also talked about income strategies by using other assets other than just the stock market. The stock market is available, but it requires a little bit more capital than you need with the futures or the Forex market. Also, those markets are open 24 hours a day. So that allows people just like you that are listening right now to have the opportunity to do this any time of day, because it is open around the clock. So you have those perks, we'll call it, with these different assets. We talked about retirement accounts with 401ks and IRAs and some of the things that you might want to understand when before getting into retirement. But also, it's not always about what you make. It's about what you keep. But I think the most important thing here, Al, is We've inspired so many people that are coming into these free investing and trading workshops to get started.
1: Great.
0: Now, when people come into these workshops, they're coming in, some are brand new. Others have been done some investing and trading. Mm-hmm. A lot of you radio listeners right here that are listening now are looking to get started, or you've done some trading, but you want more consistency. And really, it all comes down to having better choices in your life. Now, I want you to discuss a little bit what's covered in these workshops, just so people understand what they're getting into.
1: Yeah, one of the things that we really want to concentrate on, Josh, is telling people or showing people how they can trade right along with the people that are moving prices. And those are the people that would be the Wall Street, what we call smart money, or the elephants, the big money out there. Firms like Goldman Sachs, JP Morgan, people like Warren Buffett, if they're moving the market, and people have to admit that there are people that are profitable, that are successful in trading. And if there are, why not just follow what they're doing? The great thing for us is that you don't have to do all the work. Somebody is doing it for you. So we want to get that across. We talk about that in these workshops. We talk about our core strategy, our investment strategy, that we've kind of covered components of it during this radio show. But with that strategy, you're making decisions based on what the big money is doing. And you're also learning how to do this in a way where you're controlling your emotions. As a human being, again, as I mentioned earlier, your emotions are always going to get in the way. You want to remove those as much as possible from making your decisions. We'll talk about the different assets. We'll start introducing you to those assets and then show you how we can go into detail on those, helping you determine what's the right asset or assets for you to trade. We'll talk about risk management, and that's really important. We'll talk about what the ideal portfolio is. What is that? It's one that has market crash protection, one that is beating the market, whether it's going up or down, and one that has huge growth potential. Those are the components that you want to put into your trading life. We're going to cover a number of things in these classes. Hopefully, by the time we're done with this free class, you're going to be able to make a decision as to whether being in these markets, if there's opportunities there that you feel will benefit you, is this something that you want to take advantage of? And it doesn't make any difference where you are now. It's never too late to do something, but you have to take a step. You have to take the first step. You have to take action to do that. And we want to help you do that. We're there with you to kind of help you walk down the right path that's there for you. What we require, what we look for is a commitment to learn. We're going to provide all the information for you. We're going to provide the tools, the resources, the knowledge, the skill building. But then you have to have the discipline to use the strategy that we teach you. We talked earlier about how it's a rules-based, step-by-step strategy. Just have the discipline to follow that. That's the most important thing. And then, as Josh, I think, alluded to in this last segment, you have to be decisive. These markets are moving really fast. And the movement each day in what we call the average true range is huge, which means that you can get into something, have a return very quickly, and then have it taken away from you very quickly. You have to be decisive about entering and exiting positions. And we talk about the three different components of a trade. There's the entry. There's an exit if you're wrong, so you never have a big loss. There's an exit if you're right, so you maintain the profit that is there for you. And to be honest with you, the most important thing, and people usually get this wrong, because I always ask people, what's the most important thing? Is it risk management? Is it the entry? Is it the exits? The most important thing really is the entry. That entry price is that that's going to determine the amount of returns that you get. So you have to use a strategy that shows you how to identify the exact or as close to possible as the right entry price where institutional activity will move it in the direction you need it to go. And that also gives you the position that has the least amount of risk and the greatest profit potential. But your profit potential is going to be determined by that entry price that you have identified.
0: Yeah, I think that was a lot, right? And there's a lot that's covered in these workshops. They're about an hour and a half or so, maybe 2 hours long, depending on who teaches those at, right? Right, Al? Would you think any different there?
8: Yep.
0: That is correct. That's why we try to make these, and they are a little bit fun. We try to have some fun on the show. You know, if you listen to the podcast, you can check out some of the outtakes that we have on the show here, but you got to have some fun in this industry. And in these workshops, you know, one of the comments that we get is you actually made learning this fun. And I want to invite you to get started, to learn more about how to get started in these markets if you're brand new, or if you've been investing and trading for many years and you need to level up a little bit. To come in one of these free investing and trading workshops, all you got to do is text the word trade to the number 210-210 right now for two seats for this investing and trading workshop. Live, local, and in person. One of the cool things, Al, is I actually had a person say, man, I'm so glad there was actually people here. And because none of this really exists anywhere else. There isn't real free investing workshops to help people get started. There's no financial literacy courses. Well, I guess there might be somewhere, but that actually is by a real financial educator. And that's all what the Trading Academy does is financial education and real people that have been in the markets for many years and have been trained on strategies and risk management, all the things that Al has been talking about here today. So one last set of giveaway. For these seats for this investing and trading workshop. Text the word trade to the number 210-210 right now for two seats. Al, we have discussed a lot today. We do this each and every single week. I don't even know how we come up with new topics, but we'll hit them up with today's tip of the week.
1: Well, you know, time keeps moving. It never stops, and we can't return to the time that's already passed. All that's left are the lessons left behind and the regret for not doing something or doing something differently. Life won't just happen to you. You need to take action and make things happen instead of waiting for things to magically work out. In life, the difference between people that achieve their goals and those that don't is those that achieve their goals simply took action. So if you want to or need to make a change in your financial life, that means taking a chance. And sometimes to realize that change, you have to do something you haven't done before.
0: And it all starts with these free investing and trading workshops. 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
16: 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Breaking up may be hard to do, but not at cable giant Comcast, announcing plans to spin off its media unit that includes NBC TV, Hollywood's Universal Studios, its Universal Theme Parks, and its UK-based Sky TV unit into a separately traded company. Comcast will retain its cable TV and wireless broadband technology units. Well, investors love the idea. Those shares up 7% this hour. While elsewhere on Wall Street, the tech sector seeing a bit of a bounce back from last week's AI sell-off today. And also helping the markets, the U.S. and Iran agreeing to stop attacking each other, and peace talks are now to resume tomorrow in Doha, Qatar. With that, the Dow's up nearly 0.5%. The tech-heavy Nasdaq 1.3% higher. The S&P up 0.75%. And total spending last week in the U.S. during the four-day-long Amazon Prime Day sales event hitting $26.4 billion, a little bit more than forecast. Tom Busby, Bloomberg Radio.
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0: fact that nine people expect a hike, even though no one has the unemployment rate falling this year. So that for us is a hawkish shift in the reaction.
1: I couldn't
0: function.
1: Believe the guy from South Africa was offside by a toe length.
2: Saw that.
1: That was just absolutely ridiculous.
0: But you don't need replay for this
1: but
0: one.
1: But you don't need a VAR. Kevin Wirsch doesn't get a VAR.
0: Yeah.
1: What he does get is a nonlinear function.
0: Yes.
1: One rate rise, a second, a third. Wildly nonlinear, correct?
0: I don't think it's wildly nonlinear. 75 basis points is very normal for a mini cycle for the Fed. So to be clear, we don't think they have as much of an inflation problem as they did back in 2022. Underlying inflation isn't 3.5%. It's probably closer to, 2.8 or something like that, which is why they don't need to go back to 5%, right? At 3.5% core PCE, the Taylor rule would tell you need to be at 5%. That's not what we're calling for.
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4: 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It's called Unhinged. 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And it takes just over a half hour to complete.
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4: 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Sean Krenkel, Netflix head of narrative games, wouldn't say how many players Netflix would like to reach, but he noted that the completion rate is a critical metric. If people don't finish a game that takes less than 45 minutes to play, the maker probably hasn't done a great job. Netflix hopes Unhinged will spike demand for other story-driven games on the app. Karen Moscow, Bloomberg Radio.
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9: The SCOTUS splits the baby. Welcome to the Monday edition. As the Supreme Court rules today, Federal Reserve Governor Lisa Cook can stay in her job, at least for now, even as the court simultaneously expands the president's power to fire top government officials. Bloomberg's Tyler Kendall is at the Supreme Court right now and will bring us the latest in just a moment with insights today from Bloomberg's own Fed expert, Michael McKee. And we'll have analysis around all of this from our political panel. Speaker Mike Johnson sending the housing bill to the president today. It's got the clock ticking, but will he sign it? We'll ask Nathan Dean, the chief policy analyst at Bloomberg Intelligence, who joins later on this hour. We start, as always, on Wall Street, and a voice we haven't heard for a minute, Charlie Pellett, is back at World Headquarters in New York. Hey, Charlie.
10: Well, hello there, Joe Matthew. We're looking at an update. I come back, stocks higher. The Dow, the S&P, NASDAQ, we are in rally mode, specifically big tech. Those tech giants lifting stocks after last week's AI sell-off. Right now, we have got the S&P 500 index up 60%. That is a gain of 0.9%. The S&P at 74.17. The Dow up 261, up 0.5. Should add that we're close to session highs, flirting with session highs on the S&P. NASDAQ, meanwhile, rocketing higher by 369 points, up 1.5%. The NASDAQ 100 index, full of big tech names, up 470 now, up 1.6%. But interestingly, despite the rally, not everybody is participating. Small cap shares lower. Russell 2000 index down now by 0.6%. Speaking of tech, the Bloomberg Mag 7 index up now by 2.2%. All of this with a VIX below 18, the 10-year 4.37%. Spot gold down $64, the ounce down 1.5%, just above $4,000. While West Texas Intermediate crude up 2.2% and back above 77 now for a barrel of WTI. The price of gasoline, a key election issue, continues to fall. AAA putting the national average for unleaded presented at 380.

0: $1.56 a gallon. Eric Von Nostrand is Chief Investment Officer at Lazard Asset Management. And on Bloomberg Open Interest this morning, he talked about the outlook for crude.
1: I think markets tend to move on short-term psychology, and I think the positive vibes around the traffic in the Strait of Hormuz looking a lot better than it did last week compared to the weeks before has a lot of people speculatively positioning for cheaper oil. I think what they're generally overlooking is that that price of crude oil in the Gulf is not the same thing as the price of retail gasoline in Ohio.
0: Lazard's Eric Von Nostrand, and again, West Texas Intermediate, $70.77 a barrel, up 2.2%. Oil majors are trading lower. Right now, we have got shares of ExxonMobil. They are down 0.5%. Chevron down 1.3%. ConocoPhillips down 1.1%. Recapping, stocks higher, S&P up 0.8%. That, Joe Matthew, is a Bloomberg Business Flash.
2: All right, the voice of Wall Street back with us today, Charlie. Thank you. We missed you. Fresh off his tour of India and the subcontinent, the voice of Wall Street back off the top ropes today. And Charlie will be back with us in about 15 minutes with more on the markets. Kind of a weird one today. Even Micron, which was lower, is pulling off the lows here back above $1,100. NVIDIA gets a bid. Caterpillar's a $1,000 stock again. And Bitcoin is back. Back to the 59 handle. Bitcoin just can't get out of the ditch here. We'll keep track, of course, of the markets just a day before we call it a quarter and a half. Imagine that. That's it. This is it. The year's half over. It's 4th of July week. Pretty remarkable here. With a four-day work week for Wall Street. Holidays observed Friday as the president goes to Mount Rushmore for America's 250th to come back here for the next day. It'll be Saturday, of course, when the president delivers the big speech on the mall. We have the largest fireworks display in the history of humanity, and now apparently the biggest air show in the history, well, of airplanes. All that will take place on Saturday, as we learn today as well. This is what, next week they're going to ring the bell? I thought the Trump accounts took effect on the 4th of July. Isn't that how that goes? Kevin Hassett telling Brand X this morning on TV, NASDAQ and the NYSE are going to ring the bell from the Oval for the first time together. Can't you picture like the big bell right on the hanging right on the front of the Resolute desk? This is to promote the accounts for children, right? But none of this is what we're talking about today because it's a Supreme Court ruling day, and tomorrow is too, and tomorrow's the last one. So we're packing it all in. And I'm guessing that this just hasn't been a very fun day for the president here. It's been a series of difficult rulings. He does have one win here, and we'll walk through them all. We started out with news before 10 a.m. Supreme Court leaving intact a jury's finding that Donald Trump sexually abused and defamed E. Jean Carroll. That stays where it is, and that's not good for him, obviously. Also, not good for the president. The Supreme Court ruling federal law permits mail-in ballots to arrive after Election Day. This, of course, has been a real issue for the president to talk about a lot. It upholds a law in Mississippi allowing mail-in ballots to be counted as long as they are, yes, postmarked by Election Day. And then we've got the big stuff. Who can you fire? Who are you allowed to fire when you're the president of the United States? We've been waiting for these. My God, when we get these Supreme Court ruling days, everybody in the Bloomberg newsroom at 10 a.m. is huddled around the hitting refresh over and over again, waiting to see what happens with Lisa Cook. Well, now we know. Supreme Court says Lisa Cook, Federal Reserve Governor, can stay in her job for now. That doesn't mean she cannot be fired. It's important to know the difference, and Tyler will line this up for us. 5-4, Cook can stay at the Fed while they investigate still unproven mortgage fraud allegations. So I'm just going to press pause here to bring in Tyler because Michael McKee is standing by as well. Let's go to the Supreme Court right now because there's another ruling in tandem here that in fact expands the president's power to fire top government officials. Tyler's been out there since the get-go. Bloomberg's Washington correspondent on the way other end of Pennsylvania Avenue from the White House. She's in front of the court right now. Tyler, how do these two rulings coexist? Slaughter gets fired, Cook does not.
3: Yeah, that's a really good point here, Joe. It seems one win for the administration, but another is considered to be a setback, though we can say neither of these rulings are actually unexpected. We had gotten the signals from the justices during the oral arguments that this was very likely how these cases were going to come down. On one hand, we have the Supreme Court reinforcing the central bank's independence. Fed Governor Lisa Cook can stay in her seat for now. Well, the broader issue of her legal matter does play out in court. But then on the other hand, we got what is actually considered to be a blockbuster ruling here, essentially emboldening the president's power to fire officials at independent agencies. Now, President Trump praised this decision. He didn't praise the other one. We'll get to that. But he said that it's one of the most, quote, important ever given with respect to presidential powers. And he's right. This overturns longstanding legal precedent from 1935. On the Cook case, I wanted to highlight some of the key quotes that we got from the Chief Justice John Roberts, who, along with Brett Kavanaugh, those two more conservative members of the court, sided with the liberals in this case 5-4. He said in part, quote, under our precedents, Cook was entitled to notice and some opportunity to respond prior to her termination. Essentially, she wasn't given her due process to respond to the allegations against her. You'll recall we got the allegations on Truth Social, then we got her termination letter on Truth Social. But really importantly, the Chief Justice added in this decision, quote, monetary policy should not be subject to political interference. And that gives us a little bit more of a broader sense on how the justices were thinking about what those ripple impacts would be if a Fed governor was removed, how it would impact the central bank's independence and the broader economy. Now, importantly, the court did stop short of saying whether or not these allegations are true, if it would amount to the level of cause that's required. That's the legal term, cause, to remove a Fed governor. So, Joe, it does leave the door open there that we could see this legal matter continue. But for now, Lisa Cook gets to stay in her seat.
2: Boy, great job stitching all this together here, Tyler. We should note that the court is not done. We're still waiting for citizenship, and I guess that's tomorrow, right? That will be the final day of the term.
3: Yep, four more court cases that we're watching out for. Birthright citizenship may be one of the most consequential ones that we were waiting for at the moment. And this is typical of the Supreme Court, right? We know that sometimes they leave some of those really contentious cases for last. And we know that this is a case that administration is watching so closely, because you'll recall I was here standing in this spot in April for the oral arguments because President Trump was inside the room, becoming the first sitting president in U.S. history to ever attend oral arguments in person. That is how critical this plank is to the administration's immigration agenda. We did get signals at that time that the justices did appear wary of the Trump administration's move and executive order that is seeking to restrict birthright citizenship to those with at least one parent who's a U.S. citizen or green card holder. That would mean even newborn children of those on temporary visas would not become citizens. We won't get too much into the wonkiness here. In fact, the Chief Justice said that the Trump administration's legal argument was, quote, quirky, but it essentially rests on the citizenship clause of the 14th Amendment. The Trump administration says that it shouldn't be applied broadly, while those challenging the executive order, including the ACLU, say that this is longstanding precedent. But, Joe, this has really wide-ranging impacts. It could impact the nearly 255,000 children that are born to undocumented immigrants in the U.S. every year.
2: Yeah. It'd be a big deal, obviously. And that's why I suspect you will be posted up in front of the courthouse again tomorrow. Tyler, thank you so much. You'll be back in our second hour from the Supreme Court as we follow the bead here on some really important rulings. And I want to stick with this Lisa Cook ruling because Michael McKee is with us now. Of course, this has a lot to do with not only her situation, but Jay Powell's as well. Bloomberg's international economics policy correspondent, live from World Headquarters in New York. Jay Powell was reading this just like we were this morning, Michael McKee. Does this give him the freedom to leave, or does he need to hang around for her case to be fully resolved?
4: Well, we don't know how he feels about her case. It does give him the freedom to leave if the only reason he is staying is because he wants to make sure the president can't fire him. However, don't forget that there is still the Inspector General's report due on the Fed building remodeling. And until that is settled and whether there was anything untoward in that, then Powell is going to be sticking around, because it's his legal jeopardy that he's most worried about.
2: Mm-hmm. Pretty remarkable, as Tyler pointed out, from the Chief Justice, quote, monetary policy should not be subject to political interference, unquote. How significant is that line in itself?
4: It's significant, and it'll come up in future cases, perhaps. It's based more, though, on tradition than anything else, and mm-hmm. the fact that Congress wanted the Federal Reserve to be insulated from political pressure. But as we saw in the Slaughter case, that doesn't always hold true for government agencies. Yeah. This was basically decided on a very narrow basis on the idea that she was not afforded due process and a chance to answer the accusations, and so they basically said, they can't fire her until and unless that happens. And they didn't even say that she would have to go to court and win to give the president cause, but they avoided any kind of deep analysis of what the phrase "for cause" means.
2: Indeed, Roberts said the ruling was on narrow grounds, and that's for sure. I guess we'll have to wait for the final leg in this story. Michael McKee, thank you as always, and thanks to Tyler wrapping things up for us this morning. Congress getting back to town, well, at least the House is, with the housing bill on its way to the president's desk. Will he sign it? Will he veto it? Or do nothing? This is Bloomberg.
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15: The Biz 1440 from the JTR Roofing Studios. Really, really hot today. Sunny and a high of 96. Could get some rain tonight. Well, the Twins, they start a series with the Houston Astros on the road. I will say, I was there on Friday night. Really good game and got to stay for the Ludacris concert after. Ludacris is my guy, and he was fantastic. Knew how to work a crowd. Luda!
0: The ounce, West Texas Intermediate crude, 73, right now 70, 73 a barrel on WTI, up 2.2%. Barrel of Brent, 73.20, up by 1.7%. 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Comcast plans to spin off NBC Universal and Sky into a new publicly traded company. And elsewhere, we've got SpaceX and Charter Communications. They are said to have been holding executive-level talks about partnering on a consumer mobile phone offering that could directly challenge wireless providers. Shares of Charter, they're up by 11.8%. SpaceX up by 2.5%. Again, recapping, S&P 500 index back to work Monday. We're up by 0.8%. And for on-demand news 24 hours a day, subscribe to Bloomberg News Now wherever you get your podcast. I'm Charlie Pellett. That's Joe Matthew. Lots going on. There's a Bloomberg Business Flash.
2: All right. Great to have you back, Charlie. Thank you so much. He'll have more on the markets in about 20 minutes time. We continuously check in with Charlie Pellett throughout the program. He's a big part of what we do here at Balance of Power as we connect the dots between the policy in Washington and, of course, the trade on Wall Street. Frequently inseparable, which is why we also spend a lot of time talking to Nathan Dean. And he's going to be with us in a moment here as we get down to brass tacks on Congress, the housing bill, and so many other things. It's a big weekend around here. Not a really nice one. It was kind of foggy, kind of cloudy, had some rain, but it didn't keep the president of the United States from touring the monuments. He left the bubble yesterday, got in the beast. The motorcade was activated. And we wondered where he was going because there wasn't a lot to do on this Sunday, but he started out there in Lafayette Square. That's the park right behind the White House where people used to walk around, and it's been totally cordoned off for months and months now. There's massive fencing around it. You can't get up to the statue or get anywhere for that matter. And apparently we are learning a little bit more now about what it is they're doing. The president likes to call it the front porch, the front yard of the White House. It's a public area, but maybe not for too long. And they're going to be planting a lot of trees. Washington Post says they will be planting 47 maple trees. The president, well, yes, being the 47th president. Now, if you're with us on YouTube, there's a little video of the president at the golf course yesterday because he also went down to East Potomac Golf Links, where we've got big renovations happening down there as well. He had Secretary Burgum with him, architect Tom Fazio, and a guy with a really big gun. You see the Secret Service there, Sam, with this massive long gun. There's like kids playing. Producer James is trying to play through. He's right in the middle of the fairway. You guys are playing with the guns out there. So he actually took to Truth Social, talked about it. By the way, they went around the Rotary in Arlington where the arch is going to go as well. I just returned from a tour of various statues, monuments, fountains, and most importantly, an old and run-down golf course located throughout Washington, D.C., our nation's capital. As he says, almost all of them have been completely renovated and restored and are in, after suffering years of graffiti, abuse, and vandalism, perfect shape. I have to admit, caught off guard when I went past Union Station, saw the fountain on the other day. He is right on that one. Then he got into the reflecting pool. They cut the lower surface, he says, of a very expensive and strong waterproof padding. So the reflecting pool goes on here. As we talk more about vandalism that has yet to be proven, Greenwater Services is the company that got the no-bid contract to clean the reflecting pool. Are we making this up now? It's called Greenwater Services. Chaz Antonone Jr. says they have nothing to hide. Having gotten a no-bid contract, the pool's green tinge, he says, is going away. Criminally made algae, according to the president. They're still working on that, too. That will not be done in time for the 4th. And apparently Lafayette Square will not be either. They got a lot of trees to plant. It's going to be 100 degrees this week in Washington, and they've got this big state's fair thing going on in the mall, and based on everything we're seeing on social media, no one's really going. There's not a lot to see there. I figured if there were something to see there, America's dad would have taken his kids already. Let's find out. He's with us now. Bloomberg Intelligence senior U.S. policy analyst Nathan Dean. It must be Monday. Good to see you. You been down there for the ice cream and the Ferris wheel?
16: I have not. I mean, I still want to try the Ferris wheel, but I don't know. Yeah. It takes me a lot to go to the mall on the weekends.
2: Same here. You know, they've got it wrapped up. It's like, you know, when you go by a construction site and they kind of obscured the whole thing. Look at that. I want to get on that thing. Yeah. I said I want to ride the Ferris wheel with Kaylee. We're going to get a camera on there, but there's an hour and a half long line in front of it.
16: Yeah, and when it's 102 degrees, I mean, like, look, it's 90 minutes.
2: You're asking a lot of dad.
16: I mean, but, you know, go to the new Lincoln Memorial Museum. That's the one thing I want to hit up, the one that's in the basement.
2: Really?
16: Yeah, it's brand new.
2: There's a basement at Lincoln Memorial?
16: Yeah. It's brand new exhibit that you can get tickets for now, and so, like, that's the one thing that we're going to try and do.
2: Look at that. That's great advice. You're going to tell me there's a basement at the Alamo next. So Congress is back. I don't know. Look at that thing. They built the arch down there and everything. I'm going to have to find my way down there this week. I got to figure out how to watch this air show, because I figure Congress will be, they'll be wrapped up by then, right? It's going to be a shortened work week. The big question is, will President Trump sign the housing bill? I know they're arguing about a lot of other stuff right now, but the legislation that's been passed has not even become law because of the blow up last week. Does that change today?
16: I think it eventually becomes law. It's either by his signature or by this 10-day extension that automatically makes the bill become law. Because, look, from President Trump's point of view here, what does he want? He wants the Save America Act. Now, he's not going to get it through this standoff with the housing bill. Yeah. He's not going to get it through reconciliation. I think the most likely path for this is something that Senator Graham's been floating about this for weeks, is this idea of grants given to states to incentivize to implement the Save America Act. That potentially could get inserted into reconciliation 3.0. And I think that's where Speaker Johnson is sort of going here and saying, look, Mr. President, you know, here's the reality. We really need this bill because it's an affordability mill in an affordability midterm. We really need this bill. Yeah. So let's try this reconciliation path and see if the Senate parliamentarian goes with it.
2: Boy, and if not, that'll be interesting. I mean, John Thune has told him we don't have the votes for the current form. So this would be, Mr. President, we're giving you a chance to climb down here. Is that?
16: Yeah, I mean, and obviously you're not going to give the president what he wants, but under this Senator Graham theory, you essentially, it's a budgetary item. You know, you're giving $4 billion to states to incentivize to implement these things, because at the end of the day, and we've had to explain to a lot of clients, especially non-American clients, that voting rights in the United States is a state issue. Mm-hmm. This isn't going to be changed, and even the talk about talking filibusters and stuff like that, under a talking filibuster, Democrats can offer unlimited amount of amendments here. Hmm. So, you know, long story short is that we just do not see the pathway for this going away, nor do we see the filibuster going away. Eventually, President Trump's going to have to come back and say, okay, I want to get this bill done. Mm-hmm. And if he doesn't, then the Republicans lost one of their key messages ahead of the midterms.
2: Have you been getting calls about the housing bill? Is this a mover when it comes to home builders, when it comes to Sherwin, any of the stocks that tie into the housing market?
16: Yeah, so there's a short-term and there's a long-term play here. So when it comes to the short-term impact, there really isn't any short-term impact. Okay. The biggest thing was the absence of scary headlines to single family REITs like Invitation Homes, AMH, and then the private equity aspect. Yep. There's so many exemptions in this bill, those companies are okay. Huh. When it comes to the long-term impact, you're looking at probably around 1% to 3% incremental growth of new homes over the next 3 to 5 years. Mm-hmm. Nothing that's really going to change the mantle, but we did see home builders go up quite significantly last week. But at the end of the day, you have to look at the portfolios here, because under the provisions of this bill, you're probably looking at new growth in places like Austin, Texas, and Birmingham, Alabama. Okay. It's not going to be in Midtown Manhattan or in Northern Virginia. Just because of the affordability aspect, it's not going to bring the prices of those homes down.
2: It is kind of funny. I heard lawmakers you know, doing interviews all weekend talking about how these massive institutional buyers are swooping in. They're buying up all the housing, and this is why a young family can't afford a home. You're telling me this is a very small fraction of the market being impacted by this.
16: Yeah, I mean, look at Blackstone. So Blackstone, right, they took a 6% hit when this was first announced. Mm-hmm. But if you look at, I'm sorry, 4% hit. If you look at the assets under management, it's 0.06% of their entire portfolio there. So there aren't really many private equity players here. But also remember, due to these exemptions that are in place, you know, one company can't buy more than 350 single family homes, but excludes new homes. It excludes build to rent. It excludes renovate to rent. So there's a lot of exclusions here that, you know, private equity company can still get into play. Yeah. But at the end of the day, there's two things that are going to harm the affordability aspect of this.
2: Okay.
16: Is that one is most of housing policy in the United States is driven by states or the localities, not the feds. Mm-hmm. And the second thing is that for every homeowner, they don't want to see the value of their price of their home going down.
2: Yeah.
16: For everybody who wants to buy a home, they want to see those homes come down. It's just not a win-win situation.
2: Amazing. So we've had a hold on the floor. Anna Paulina Luna and others that are upset about the Save America Act that we've been talking about, they're basically blocking any rule that would allow the House to function. We're getting into the weeds here. I'm guessing this doesn't make your phone ring a lot, but is the House closed until further notice?
16: It is. I mean, look, until this changes, the House is closed. And look, it may not impact all that much for the House bill because it's already passed. But look, we have an NDAA that needs to go through. And we get a lot of questions on crypto because one of the things that the Clarity Act folks are concerned about, and I think this is a very valid concern, is that if you can't get an NDAA through because of the Save America Act,
2: good luck with
16: how
2: the rest,
16: are you going to get clarity through when you have essentially 8 days of the Senate here being here in July.
2: Wow. Is that partly why Bitcoin's at $59,000?
16: Yeah, there's a lot of pessimism amongst, and I'm one of the outliers. I still think clarity can pass.
2: You do.
16: So I'm definitely out of consensus here. Mm-hmm. But, you know, there is a lot of pessimism about clarity right now going into July.
2: Where are we on rescheduling? And I ask you this because I see hearings actually scheduled this week. You and I have been talking about this for, a couple of years now. They're actually getting to hearings. And I see DEA has revealed in a new filing that its witness list includes, one, a doctor who will provide testimony about how medical marijuana provides a medical benefit to pain patients, and then a Food and Drug Administration official who will talk about the process they used in establishing this recommendation to reschedule. This doesn't sound like a DEA hearing that's going to go off the rails and keep this from happening.
16: No, it doesn't.
2: Where are we on this?
16: So really, real quickly on marijuana reschedulization, when they went from Schedule 1 to Schedule 3, they only did it for state-licensed cannabis. So they left everything else for this hearing.
2: Yeah.
16: Now, this isn't a hearing that, like a congressional hearing. This hearing takes multiple days and will go into July. This essentially is the DEA going out there and saying, I'm sorry, the FDA and the DEA going out there saying, give me information here. So then this decision will actually then get punted into the next few months. Will we see a reschedule of broader marijuana usage? Most likely. Will it come before the midterms? I think so, but the timing is going to be somewhat tight on this. It does take a significant amount of time to go through this. But look, if you're an investor in the marijuana stocks, the hot sauce is going to continue. Volatility will go up. Volatility will go down. But at the end of the day, more and more broader reschedulization efforts are occurring.
2: This would pour a lot of hot sauce all over it, I'm guessing, if we've got this far. Wow. Nathan, great to see you. Thank you. If you get down to the mall, let us know how to do this. Nathan Dean, of course, Bloomberg Intelligence. If you subscribe to our podcast at Balance of Power, you're already subscribed to his. It goes up Mondays, and I recommend that you listen to both. We'll assemble our political panel next. Somebody better call the pot lobbyist. This is Bloomberg.
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15: 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Hot today, if you haven't noticed yet. Sunny and a high of 96. Could get some rain tonight. Tomorrow, mostly sunny and a high of 94. Have a great day.
0: It's 1240 on Wall Street. We do check markets all day long here at Bloomberg. We have got the Dow, the S&P, NASDAQ continuing to push higher. Back to work Monday, a bounce for the U.S. stock market. S&P right now up 59 at 7412. That is a gain of 0.8%. The Dow up 231 right now, higher by 0.5. NASDAQ up 337. For NASDAQ, that is a gain of 1.3%. On an update for much of the markets, small caps not taking part in the rally. We've got the Russell 2000 in index of small cap shares down by 0.7%. The Bloomberg Mag Index have been up 2%, up now by 1.9%. The VIX just below 18, and the 10-year now at 4.37%. Spot gold is down $67 the ounce to $4,021, down 1.6%. A rally for crude today, closing in on $71 a barrel. WTI up 2.4%. Barrel of Brent, $73.36. Brent crude up by 1.9%. Stocks are also gaining as the U.S. and Iran agree to stop attacking one another. Henrietta Treyes is the co-founder of Veda Partners. She says this bodes well for markets and crude.
1: I think it's really important to be mindful that we now have an MOU, which means that big, huge win that could bring crude prices down, which of course we have seen, is now behind us. And so what the president is trying to do is create myriad opportunities that will have to extend into July, into August, into September, probably even into October, if not beyond, where you can have war on the weekend. And then when you come back into office, say, oh, no, it's all cool before the market opens.
0: Henrietta Treyes of Veda Partners. Oil majors lower. We've got ExxonMobil down 0.2%. Chevron down 1.1%. ConocoPhillips down 0.9%. This is the price of crude. WTI advances up by 2.5%. Briefly, Verizon and the UK's BT Group have agreed to a joint venture for their international businesses in a merger that will take the low-margin units off their books and allow the carriers to focus on their home markets. Again, recapping, stocks higher. S&P up now by 0.8%. Verizon shares, by the way, down 6%. I'm Charlie Pellett. That Joe Matthew is a Bloomberg Business Flash.
2: All right, Charlie, he's back with us today, and we'll return with more on the markets at the top of the hour, 1 p.m. Eastern Time, as we welcome our global television audience to the conversation. Interesting to see Micron left out of the party today. It's not down a lot, only about 1%. We typically see 6, 7% moves in the stock, and that was the case earlier. It's back above $1,100, but interesting, a class action lawsuit. I'm just mentioning this, just going to leave this here. A class action lawsuit filed in the U.S. District Court for the Northern District of California has been filed, accusing three companies, including S. Micron, along with Samsung and SK Hynix, of colluding to raise prices on DRAM chips, price gouging on dynamic random access memory. Plaintiffs include over a dozen individuals and small companies. The lawsuit, again, seeking to recover in this case and stop concerted anti-competitive behavior, it says, for the market for dynamic random access memory. They claim that this price fixing has been underway since 2022. Pretty interesting, because it sure seems to me, from all the analysis that we hear and from the companies themselves, that the buyers, whether it's Apple or anybody else, will pay whatever they can to get their hands on this technology. We'll see how we do here and if the stock ends up turning positive today. President Trump's been busy this morning. He's had, a triple dose of bad news, most of it from the Supreme Court, including the Lisa Cook ruling. It finally dropped just after 10 a.m. And the president's been thinking about it. He writes on Truth Social, the Cook lawsuit, and by the way, the Supreme Court ruled she can stay in her job for now while they try to prove the mortgage fraud. The Cook lawsuit, he says, having to do with her suitability and sitting on the board of the Federal Reserve, was sent back by the Supreme Court on a strictly procedural basis. We will take appropriate action, he says, immediately to make sure that someone who has committed wrongdoing will not be making vital decisions concerning the welfare of the United States of America. Thank you for your attention to this matter. So maybe we see an acceleration in this case, in the investigation into her mortgage papers. That, of course, was not all, though. He was rebuffed on the Lisa Cook matter, but the president was supported by the court in his authority to fire top government officials. This is the Slaughter case, Rebecca Kelly Slaughter, who we talked to on this program. Court says that the president does have the right to fire government officials, putting a lot of folks in the crosshairs today. These are agency heads. A 6-3 decision overturning a 1935 precedent laid the legal groundwork for the modern administrative state, as I read on the terminal, and allows the president to fire Democratic FTC member Rebecca Kelly Slaughter. Despite a law that says commissioners can be removed only for specific reasons, these two cases may argue with each other for now. We'll find out when the Lisa Cook investigation is complete. Then you've got the E. Jean Carroll case. We'll get to that. The court did not help the president there either, and he's very disappointed on Truth Social there as well. So a good day to have a great panel, and we do have one for you here because the politics are enormous surrounding these rulings. And by the way, we're back for more tomorrow. Birthright citizenship is still in the offing, and it looks like they're saving the biggie for the last day. Tomorrow will be the last day, and we're going to have a couple of more rulings as well. We got mail-in ballots today as well, with the court supporting the idea of ballots arriving and being counted after Election Day as long as they are postmarked by Election Day. A lot for a Monday. Bloomberg Politics contributor Rick Davis is with us now, a Republican strategist and partner at Stone Court Capital, looking somewhere beautiful in Southern California. Rick, welcome back. Frederick Hicks is here too, Democratic strategist, founder, CEO, Hicks Evaluation Group. And it's great to see you, Fred. Thanks for coming back to talk to us. Rick, we've been waiting for these forever. And now that we know the president cannot immediately fire Lisa Cook, it sort of answers half the question, because Jay Powell's still hanging on. He wants to know what happens with his investigation, and the president could still presumably fire Cook if they can prove the mortgage fraud. So how bad is this news for Donald Trump, or are we just waiting for the final leg in the story?
3: No, I think this is a pretty important ruling by the Supreme Court. Look, they've already considered independent agencies different than the Federal Reserve. If anything, this confirms the independence of the Federal Reserve. And I think it really puts a limit on the president to sort of jockey with the Fed. And yet, I think it puts the onus on Congress, because Congress created a lot of these, if not all of the independent agencies that the president now is claiming total control over. And that was not the intent of Congress. It's pretty clear when these agencies were created that they were meant to operate independent of political influence. But that's not the case from the Supreme Court today. So onus is on Congress, and this is not a Congress that's going to challenge Donald Trump. So this could be on the agenda next year, depending upon the outcome of the midterms.
2: Well, so Fred, if you're Lisa Cook, are you feeling better this morning? She did release a statement, and obviously she's pleased with the outcome here, but still could be threatened depending on the direction of this investigation. Chief Justice John Roberts writes, monetary policy should not be subject to political interference. Is that the end of the story?
4: Well, you know, first, Lisa should breathe a sigh of relief, but unfortunately, I do not believe this is the end of the story. You know, as Rick just mentioned, this Congress was not one that's really designed or set up to challenge the president. And I think that the president is going to continue this witch hunt, as he did against Attorney General Letitia James in New York, to try to find something. And he's going to throw one thing or another at Lisa Cook. And so this is going to get tied up in the courts really for the remainder of the year. And I think it's going to come down to the next Congress in 2027 to settle this. But this is good news, bad news, and kind of in between. And I really don't know what this court is doing, because their orders today seem to be kind of in conflict one with the other.
2: Well, I'll tell you, he was pretty happy about the Slaughter ruling, yeah. And in fact said it was his honor as a sitting president to get this over the line. Rick, what do you think about mail-in ballots? This is obviously something that's very close to the president. He talks about it all the time. The Supreme Court, in fact, ruling that, yes, if you put the postage on your ballot by Election Day, it can be counted. Have we finally put this to bed?
3: Yeah, well, if we haven't finally put it to bed, we should, because this Mississippi decision is pretty declaratory by the court. And frankly, there are a lot of Republicans who are friends of mine on Capitol Hill who are sighing relief, because the debate over this, mail-in ballots has been going on ever since Donald Trump took office in the first term. And Republicans rely just as much on these mail-in ballots as Democrats do. And so the idea that we're sort of suggesting to Republican voters, don't mail your ballots, hopefully the Supreme Court will do us all a favor and say, no, it's okay, get it done. I would say, though, it doesn't stop the president's assault on this. He's already instructed Postal Service to start examining ways of reducing the amount of mail-in ballots that get distributed. So this is another story that will take place outside the court, but definitely politically important.
2: Let's hear from you on this, Fred Hicks. The court says that federal law permits mail-in ballots to arrive after Election Day, preserving grace periods that exist in 30 states. Interesting. Justice Alito warning in his dissent that it creates serious risk, he writes, of further undermining public confidence in our elections and our system of self-government. Is he wrong?
4: I think he's absolutely wrong. First of all, this Supreme Court ruling preserved the right of the president to vote by mail as he did in Florida's election last time. So let's not forget that he voted by mail. Secondly, for Justice Alito to say that, I think it's sort of rich with irony. I think given the perceived conflicts between he and his family's involvement with various groups, that those kinds of things undermine the confidence in the system and people's confidence in the justice system. And I think this is something that is just really, Americans want to be able to vote whatever way they choose. And we don't think by and large that making it easier to vote is a crime. And in many places like California, people vote by mail. So if this ruling was anything different than what it was or what it is, then that would have upended several states. As you mentioned, over 30 states vote by mail, have some version of it. And a few of them vote exclusively by mail or primarily by mail. And so this is just from a practical perspective, the court really should not have done anything else. But again, given that the president himself voted by mail, I think the irony is there. And I think in Alito's dissent, there's quite a bit of irony in the way that he himself has conducted his business. So I'm glad the court ruled the way that it did.
2: Yeah, his wife and son did as well. Rick, we've got a big one tomorrow. Birthright citizenship is one that we have been talking about again for months, waiting for the court. They're giving it to the last day, although we have been told by the Supreme Court that tomorrow is it. So we know it's coming out. The ground's going to shake around 10 o'clock in the morning, one way or the other. Do you have a gut check on this, Rick, having seen this court rule so many times this year?
3: Yeah, I think this is the big question, is where they're going to come down on this, because they can take a very narrow view of the reading of this and say, no, it's not perfect. They were never considered the idea that we have, a porous border, and that these people who are looking for birthright citizenship, somehow were not in the country legally. But I could also see them, stepping on the narrative and saying, nope, we're reading the Constitution the way it should be. And that, if you're born in the United States, you have a right to citizenship. So this is the big one to watch. And frankly, will have the biggest political impact of all of them, because nothing really looks like it undermines the intent of the Constitution like this decision. They never thought about mail-in ballots when they were organizing our country. And so on our anniversary, the attack birthright citizenship, I think, could have incredible political ramifications.
2: Wow. Boy, the way Rick put that really kind of points us to the urgency around this decision. Fred, as we do prepare to celebrate America's birthday on Saturday, are you worried about where the court falls on this, or do you believe that it will be upheld?
4: I'm very, very, very much worried about where the court will fall on this. Listen, this is not one of those things where we have to wonder about the intent. The writers of the 14th, 15th, and 16th Amendments, 13th, 14th, 15th Amendments, they were very, very clear. And all the writings and supporting documents and the publications around the time of the passing of the 14th Amendment, which codified birthright citizenship, were very, very clear. So this is not even a matter of intent where we have to go and interpret things. If you are a strict constitutionalist, as several of the justices, at least five of the Republican majority, claim to be, then this should easily be a 9-0 decision. I know it won't be. I'm hoping that the majority will rule to uphold this, because just remind our viewers, the reason why we even needed the 14th Amendment was because after the Civil War, right, and it needed to solidify African Americans as citizens of the United States, and that this idea that because we were no longer two-thirds of a person or a citizen, we were a full citizen, and that we have the right to vote if our ancestors were born here. So this is not just about undocumented persons having babies here, as the president tried to frame it. This really could shift the authority and the power to determine who is a citizen from the Constitution to the executive branch, and that is scary.
2: And it's less than 24 hours away. This is going to be an important one tomorrow. We've got a great panel to get you ready. Rick Davis and Frederick Hicks, thank you both. They'll be back in hour two with a big lineup for you. We're going to spend time next hour with Mick Mulvaney, with our great panel, Elizabeth Wydra, and Congresswoman Nicole Malliotakis, all ahead here on Bloomberg.
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2: Lisa Cook keeps her job for now. Welcome to the Monday edition. After the Supreme Court rules, the Federal Reserve governor can, in fact, stay on the job, even as the court also rules to expand the president's power to fire top government officials. We'll get to the bottom of these tandem rulings with Bloomberg's Tyler Kendall. She's live at the Supreme Court now with insights this hour from Elizabeth Wydra from the Constitutional Accountability Center. And as
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2: Well, at last check, Charlie Pellett has the latest from world headquarters in New York. Hey, Charlie.
3: Hi, thank you very much, my friend. And we have got the Dow, the S&P, NASDAQ all advancing. But you raised the point before. Where has the trading month of June gone? Almost halfway through the year. We've got only two more days. One full trading session tomorrow before we wrap up June. And right now, we are on track for what is expected to be the best quarter for the S&P 500 index in 6 years. Today, the S&P halting a five-day losing streak. Right now, we're up 63 at 74.17. That is a gain of 0.9%. Dow Industrials up 246, up 0.5%. NASDAQ up 392. Tech's rallying up 1.5%. NASDAQ 100 index up by 1.9%. Interestingly, though, not all stocks taking part in today's rally. We've got the Russell 2000 index of small cap shares retreating by 0.5%. But case in point in terms of tech, the Bloomberg Mag 7 index now up by 2.2%, the VIX just under 18, and the 10-year at 4.37%. Gold down 1.5%, 4,025 the ounce. West Texas Intermediate crude up 2.1%, 70.71 a barrel. Brent 73.08 barrel of Brent up by 1.5%. Bitcoin, meanwhile, look at that, 59,822 Bitcoin up by 0.4%, but trading below $60,000 a token. Comcast surging. 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Comcast shares are up by 6.4%. Charter shares higher as well. Charter Communications up 1.6%. Bloomberg is reporting that SpaceX and Charter have held executive level

0: schedule. He's got a lot going on, not a lot of specifics, but policy meetings and executive time, as they call it. All of them are closed press, but we've heard from Donald Trump repeatedly today on social media, and mostly since 10 a.m. when the Supreme Court began a series of rulings, many of which we have been waiting weeks and months for, including a ruling on Lisa Cook. And the president has been quick to acknowledge many of these on social media since they first dropped. First of all, we'll get to the headlines. Lisa Cook can keep her job for now. We did learn that shortly after 10 a.m. That does not mean she will always have it, as the court also allows some time for this period to expire here in the investigation into her alleged mortgage fraud that brought us to this point. Until that cause is determined, though, she will be able to keep her job. With the president writing on Truth Social, the Cook lawsuit, having to do with her suitability in sitting on the board of the Federal Reserve, was sent back by the Supreme Court on a strictly procedural basis. He says, we will take appropriate action immediately to make sure that someone who has committed wrongdoing will not be making vital decisions concerning the welfare of the United States of America. And the president writes that while the court rules simultaneously that his power to fire top government officials is in fact being expanded in the eyes of the court, a 6-3 decision overturning a 1935 precedent, laying the legal groundwork for what we consider the modern administrative state. This is the Rebecca Kelly Slaughter case, FTC, allowing the president to fire the FTC member despite a law saying commissioners can be removed only for cause. We get to the bottom of all of this now ahead of a busy hour with Tyler Kendall, our Washington correspondent, who's typically posted up at the White House, has gone to the other end of Pennsylvania Avenue to the Supreme Court to bring us the latest on all of this. Tyler, walk through these decisions and what this specifically means for Lisa Cook as the investigation continues.
1: Well, Joe, these are two very highly consequential decisions, but neither was necessarily surprising, right? We got these indications during the oral arguments for both of these cases that they were probably going to end up this way. In one sense, a major win for the administration when it comes to bolstering the president's ability to fire the heads of independent agencies. It's really considered to be a blockbuster ruling. But then on the other, we saw the Supreme Court move to establish and ensure the independence of the central bank by allowing Fed Governor Lisa Cook to stay in her seat. Now, we've heard from President Trump on both of these cases, as you mentioned, happy about one, not necessarily about the other. But I wanted to highlight some of the other people that we heard from when it comes to Lisa Cook's case, and that's the Supreme Court Chief Justice John Roberts here, who joined with Brett Kavanaugh, another conservative justice, with the other liberal justices. This ruling was 5-4, and he said that essentially they took issue process here, that Lisa Cook wasn't given the due process that she deserved to respond to the allegations against her, saying in part, quote, under our precedents, Cook was entitled to notice and some opportunity to respond prior to her termination. You'll recall we all learned about this months ago, where we saw the allegations posted on Truth Social, and then a few days later, her termination letter posted. But I wanted to bring up another thread that we've been following really closely here, which is that the Chief Justice added, quote, monetary policy should not be subject to political interference. So while the court did not decide on whether or not the allegations against Lisa Cook would rise to the level of her firing, it is very clear here from this decision, from what we actually heard in their line of questioning back in January during the oral arguments, that the Supreme Court was thinking about what's known as the equities of the case, what those longer term impacts could be when it comes to the economy and the central bank's independence.
0: Got it. Really interesting, Tyler, and it's remarkably quiet over at the court. Usually we have a major ruling, and you can hear the protesters behind Tyler, but it just reminds us of how esoteric these cases are. It's a big deal for us at Bloomberg, big deal for the markets, maybe not a kitchen table issue for Americans. Tomorrow might be different, though, Tyler. Birthright citizenship, we're going to find out one way or the other at 10 a.m., says the court.
1: Yep, this is the last day of the term tomorrow, where we're waiting on four very consequential cases, including when it comes to birthright citizenship. Now, you'll recall, and I mentioned this last hour, I was here in this very spot back in April for those oral arguments because President Trump was here, too. He became the first sitting president in U.S. history to attend oral arguments.

0: arguments in person. That is how critical this case is to the Trump administration's immigration agenda. Now, if the signals that we got about these cases turned out to be true, that could be true tomorrow. We're also expecting the justices to be highly wary of the Trump administration's bid to end automatic birthright citizenship. They seemed to take some issue with the Trump administration's arguments here. In fact, the Chief Justice during oral argument said that their legal argument was, quote, quirky. But they're essentially trying to say that the citizenship clause of the 14th Amendment should not be applied so broadly, whereas we've seen the challengers to that executive order that President Trump signed on day one say that this is long-standing legal precedent, and it seems the court may go that way. You'll recall the Chief Justice at the time said that it is a new world, but it is the same Constitution. Joe, it has very wide-ranging impacts. It stands to impact the nearly 255,000 children that are born to undocumented immigrants in this country every year.
1: It'll be another awfully important ruling tomorrow, and something tells me Tyler will be back at the Supreme Court. Thank you, Tyler Kendall. Of course, we add the voice of Mick Mulvaney, and we're going to be talking later on this hour with Elizabeth Weidriff from the Constitutional Accountability Center to talk about the legal significance here. We want to talk about the political significance with a voice that we haven't heard from in a bit. Mick Mulvaney, of course, former acting White House Chief of Staff, co-founder Freedom Caucus, former OMB director, former acting CFPB director. Clad in seersucker today. You look great. It's
2: if you can't wear seersucker in D.C. in July, when can you
1: wear
2: it?
1: It's going to be 100 degrees in 2 days. I think you're smarter than I am right now. But welcome back.
2: That would be a first, but I'll take it.
1: I don't know if that's true. The President of the United States, I'm guessing, is calling a lot of people this morning. He's not happy. We haven't even mentioned the mail-in ballot component.
2: Yeah, that
1: was a whole separate ruling as well. With regard to Lisa Cook, though, did the president just find the line, the Fed's simply different than any other agency?
2: Yeah, and if I wanted to, I could see both sides of this, but if I want to take the side of the court on this one, if you go back historically, and I've not read the opinion, I just got into town, so, but money supply's always been different. Congress always had the right to run the printing presses. That was their job. It was not an executive authority. So if the court looks at this and says, well, you know what, regulation is one thing, the FTC is another, my own CFPB is something else, those are executive functions. The monetary policies of the country were always congressional authority, so maybe that's different, and maybe that was the basis for this decision. Now, I just heard something from your report that was struck me as completely wrong, which is that monetary policy should not be subject to political influence.
1: How about that line?
2: Really?
1: That's
2: what?
1: From the Chief Justice.
2: Yeah, that scares the hell out of me.
1: Why?
2: Because everything should respond to political pressures in this country. So who is going to make ultimately, who does the Supreme Court think gets to make monetary policy? A bunch of people that we don't elect? That is really frightening to me. If it was Congress's right in the beginning under the Constitution, they're subject to political pressure. Why wouldn't we still have that? I worry about these decisions that say, well, there's certain things that are just bigger than politics. They're above politics. We have to make things, take them
1: knowing
2: away
1: that elected
2: politics.
1: Officials must confirm people for the Fed, so therefore
2: That's fine. There's some political input there.
1: Yeah.
2: The terms could maybe are subject to political pressure. But look, I dealt with this at the CFPB. It was created by Elizabeth Warren because she thought that consumer protection should be above politics.
1: Mm-hmm.
2: Once you start going down that road, think about all the things in our government that really should be above politics and really should be left to the professionals, left to the technocrats. That frightens me. So anyway, I think that sentence may come back to haunt conservatives 100 years from now.
1: Wow.
2: I still think this is probably the right decision.
1: If, in fact, it is found that Lisa Cook did commit mortgage fraud, does that line then keep her from being fired that day?
2: I don't know how it can be.
1: Huh.
2: If this is different, and it's based on the fact that it used to be originally in Congress, that again, now it's apparently above politics, then what would be the justification for letting a president fire somebody? Why wouldn't an impeachment be the ordinary process to remove a person for those types of causes?
1: Fascinating.
2: I think it's the right decision, but apparently, don't get me wrong. If it comes, I'm not like some people in my party.
1: Yeah.
2: I recognize the fact I don't know everything about everything.
1: Okay.
2: So
1: fine.
2: I don't lecture the Pope on theology. I'm not going to lecture John Roberts on constitutionality.
1: Okay. This other ruling though says you can fire pretty much anybody else.
2: Yeah, and that's the right decision.
1: Yeah.
2: And Humphrey's executor was wrong when it was written 100 years ago, or 85, whatever it was. And I think it was Roberts who actually said that.
1: Have you long believed that?
2: Oh,
1: is this something that's been knocking around your
3: your head.
2: Yeah, this whole idea that there is this, again, this group, this part of government in the executive branch, especially, that's not subject to the president, makes no sense. If we want the president to be the chief executive officer of the country, and that's the position, they should be able to hire, fire, do all the things that executives are supposed to do. Yeah. There shouldn't be these independent agencies. I don't have my pocket constitution because I'm not that geeky anymore. I used to be. I would challenge anybody
1: really disappointed
2: to show me where the branch of government called independent agencies is.
1: Yeah.
2: It's not
1: We don't have those. Yeah. So is there like a Monday night massacre in the offing then, or there just aren't that many people he wants to fire anyway?
2: Yeah, look.
1: He's largely created the government he wants.
2: Let's step back and take maybe a more holistic view of this. Mm-hmm. I worry about the rise of populism. I really do. I'm both the left and the right.
1: Yeah.
2: One of the reasons populism exists is that people keep voting and they don't see any difference. They vote left, left wins. We don't really go that far left. They vote right, right wins. We don't go over that far right. The government has not been responsive to the voters, in large part because of the structure of the government. I have no difficulty with elections having consequences. Uh-huh. One of the reasons I don't like the filibuster rule in the Senate, but that's another story. Hmm. Presidents should be able to hire and fire people in their executive branch in order to put their policies into place. That's what they got elected to do. You might not like it, especially if you're a Democrat now. You don't like it because it's Donald Trump. Mm-hmm. I certainly wouldn't have liked it from a policy standpoint under Biden, but it's the right way to run the country. So if there's a house cleaning, yeah, probably so. But if you put people in that want to put the Trump policies in place, and you know I've talked long times about the deep state and how real it is, maybe this is sort of a light at the end of the tunnel.
1: Wow. The mail-in ballots ruling is significant. Yeah. As long as it's postmarked by election, you know, it can be counted after election day. Mm-hmm. So when the election is complete, I think were the words that were used here. What does this mean for the Save America Act or some of the other attempts the president's made to cut down on mail-in ballots?
2: Yeah, again, I think it's probably the right decision because traditionally we've allowed states to run their own elections in this country. Don't like it. Don't like the fact that it takes California 7.5 weeks to count something absurd like that. Yeah. But unless you have a federal law sitting on top of it, then I think it's probably the right decision. Mm-hmm. I still don't see a pathway for success for the SAVE Act. Mm-hmm. I don't really understand why. I know there's some complaints about it in terms of, you know, I have my passport, you might have yours, a lot of folks don't.
1: Sure.
2: How do you really prove citizenship, especially on the day of an election, those types of things? I don't like things that discourage people from voting once and voting legally. Mm-hmm. I like the bill generally, but everybody I talk to on the Hill says the votes simply aren't there for a variety of reasons, and that doesn't change if it's in budget reconciliation, if it's tied to funding, if it's tied to anything. I just don't see the pathway to success.
1: Well, you must be chuckling, or I don't know what you're doing, looking at what's that. You've got the floor held hostage by Ana Paulina Luna. You've got a Freedom Caucus. Chip Roy's not going to behave in this rules committee meeting today. Are we done? Is the store closed indefinitely here?
2: Oh, probably, but it was anyway. It's Joe. Almost 4th of July.
1: I understand,
2: weekend.
1: Sure. But, okay, there was one bill that got out before they locked the doors.
2: What did I miss?
1: Well, this housing bill.
2: Oh, the housing bill.
1: Is he going to sign that?
2: Sure. I don't understand why he didn't sign it in the first place. And again, he didn't say he was going to veto it.
1: Right.
2: He said he wasn't going to sign it. So even if he does nothing for the next, 8 days now?
1: Uh-huh.
2: It becomes law.
1: Yeah.
2: Look, there's parts of the bill I don't like. That's the nature of a compromise. I don't like the part that bans corporations from owning houses. Mm-hmm. I think that's a market distortion. But I also understand the price you have to pay to get a bill done. If I was going to be critical of my good friend Tim Scott, it was the language that he used when he says, you know, houses are for people, not for corporations. That's populist demagoguery, and I really don't like it. If you come out and say, look, I don't like this as a policy. I think it distorts the market, but it's what we needed to do in order to get this larger package passed. That's the nature of compromise. In Washington, that is a mature way to look things. It doesn't sort of muddy the waters about what the role of corporations are. I worry about blaming corporations for our ills.
1: Well, you know, a lot of our analysis here has found that this institutional ownership is really, I mean, we're really nibbling around the edge.
2: It is
1: here.
2: A nothing burger.
1: It doesn't really exist.
2: It is, and that's why it would be completely defensible to come out and say, look, it's not going to be that big a deal. It's not going to, but it was the price we had to pay to get all these other good policies.
1: Yeah.
2: People understand a compromise. We do it in our own families every single day.
1: Sure, yeah.
2: But look, it's a decent bill. There's like 45 different provisions that some of it could actually help a little bit. I don't think it's going to help much because it doesn't get to the real root cause, which is that towns and counties don't approve enough housing. But it's a good bill. I don't know why the president decided to sort of fight on this hill. But
1: They had Stat Hall all dressed up.
2: I know,
1: I saw signing ceremony. Oh, my God. Last one, high-minded question for Mick Mulvaney.
2: Oh, my goodness. The other one's low-minded?
1: You mentioned, well, all this has been so far, right? You mentioned some of the bigger political themes that are happening here, and you were on the ground floor for the Tea Party.
2: Yeah.
1: You see what's happening, and the president calls them communists, socialist Democrats. We've got another contest in Colorado tomorrow that is really starting to bring this outside of Manhattan. If you look at Maine, if you look at Michigan, Colorado, and California, are we witnessing the birth of a new type of Tea Party on the left?
2: That's exactly what this is.
1: Yeah.
2: And you and I may have talked about this. They're about, the Democrats, about 10 years behind us on this, in large part because of the tremendous leadership that Nancy Pelosi and before, or along with her, Barack Obama, exercised over their parties. Hmm. They had a lot more control over their party. And just naturally, Democrats are better team players than Republicans. We're a little bit more individualistic on our side of the aisle. So we were a little bit ahead of them in sort of this Freedom Caucus evolution. Mm-hmm. They're just catching up. Their populist wing is now catching up. They're getting ready to go through their Donald Trump primary. Wait and see who runs in 2028, who's their Donald Trump, because I think you're going to see it. But the parties continue to fracture. It's probably not surprising. We're a country of 350 million people with only two parties. They were never going to be monolithic in the first place.
1: Yeah, right.
2: But if you want to see the way the Democrats going, go back and start studying the Republican Party starting about 2008, 2009, and you'll see the same, what is it, history doesn't repeat itself, but it does rhyme?
1: Well, it's rhyming here. Yeah. It's just a question of whether this, in fact, continues to snowball around the country, or if it's something, as we mentioned, that's limited to downtown Manhattan. Mick, it's great to see you. Welcome
2: it's always
1: back.
2: A pleasure.
1: Happy Seersucker Day a little late, and happy 4th of July.
2: Every day is a Seersucker.
1: Happy America's birthday. It is going to be this week. 90s tomorrow. 100, they said, by Thursday. Good Lord. Mick Mulvaney was, of course, Donald Trump's acting chief of staff in the first term. Spent a lot of time on Capitol Hill. Helped to co-found the Freedom Caucus. And great, Mick, to have you back. We thank you as we reassemble our political panel to pick up on some of the things that we just talked about with Mr. Mulvaney. Rick Davis is here, a Bloomberg Politics contributor, Republican strategist, partner at Stone Court Capital. And Frederick Hicks, Democratic strategist, founder, CEO, Hicks Evaluation Group. Gentlemen, it's great to have you both with us. What do you think about that, Rick? Some of these elections, and we'll talk about it a lot tomorrow with regard to the primary in California, start making you wonder if this is in fact a national story, not a New York story. Are Democrats recruiting for their own Tea Party or their own Freedom Caucus right now?
3: Well, there's no question there's been an internal fight going on with Democrats, both in the primaries, but also on party control. The left has been the insurgent ideology. And Nancy Pelosi and Joe Biden and people like that who really represent the center of the Democratic Party have been fighting it off for a long time. I would say Hakeem Jeffries hasn't been much of a bulwark against it and has kind of let the caucus do their own thing in the House, which breeds a little bit of that. But there's no question there's a bit of a surge to the left. But I would say over the long period of time, the parties that are successful are the ones that migrate back to the center.
1: Interesting. Is that going to be your party, Fred? And do you buy this narrative that there's this socialist movement that is gripping the nation?
4: Well, what's happening right now, at least on the Democratic side, is that you're seeing a reaction to Donald Trump. The reason why you didn't see this really gain footing in 2008 through 2016, even though there were little persons here and there, was because Barack Obama and Nancy Pelosi were some amazing leaders to hold this down, but it's because there was a central push and leadership, and the Republican Party at that point had not swung to where it is right now. You had the Tea Party out there, but it was considered kind of like an insurgent side piece to the main dish of the Republican Party. But since 2016, over the last 10 years, the Republican Party has moved further and further to the right. And in this iteration of Donald Trump's administration, the second run, people on the left are seeing, and Americans overall are seeing that, hey, wait a minute, the things that you said someone couldn't do, you really can do if you want to do it. So if that's the case, here are our laundry list of wishes, and we expect and we are going to elect people who will move forward with those things. And so this is a reaction very much so to Donald Trump. Now, if it's here to stay, I'm not quite sure, but I think that this is good and bad for the country. It's good because we need checks and balances in our country and even within parties. But it's bad because we're seeing on both sides now, so just one side, which is the right, we're starting to see on both sides even more polarization, and that's pulling us apart at the heart of our country right as we approach our anniversary of our birthday and our anniversary, 25th anniversary of the country. Yeah.
1: I want to pull you both back to the Supreme Court rulings today and something important that Mick said. He was really talking most about this Lisa Cook ruling. Rick, if you're just joining us, the Supreme Court at last ruled that Lisa Cook will stay on, can stay on the job for now, even as the administration attempts to prove mortgage fraud allegations. It was the line from the Chief Justice, Rick, we talked about it in our first hour. Monetary policy should not be subject to political interference. Mick really called that into question and predicted that it would come back to haunt Republicans in years ahead. Do you agree?
3: Yeah, I don't agree. You know, look, we've lost our chops as a party on fiscal conservatism. And I think that this may have been the biggest gift that John Roberts could have given our party is to reflect back on what we really believe in, which is, you know, a very, very conservative fiscal policy, which, by the way, is not going to get done by the Treasury Department. They handle the fiscal policy of America, and monetary policy is the exclusive right of the Federal Reserve. And that's the way that it was set up. That's the way it's operated. And I think John Roberts just saved the day by making that point that these things are not things that should be politically dominated. I can make the case one way or another about independent agencies. But when you start printing money and you start making decisions relevant to things like interest rates, and you start politicizing that, there's not a single fiscally conservative Republican I know that thinks that's a good idea.
1: Fascinating. Well, with all of that said, Fred, I don't know if you think the Supreme Court saved the day, but did they save Lisa Cook's job? What happens if the administration can prove, in fact, that she committed mortgage fraud? What then?
4: Well, I don't think they will be able to do that. Her explanations thus far have sounded quite reasonable to me, but that's not going to stop the administration from trying. The Supreme Court did save her job, and what the Supreme Court did was even beyond and more so than saving the job of Lisa Cook. It preserved capitalism as king of America. And so it was interesting that on the same day that they said that you can remove other agency heads,
1: yep,
4: without a problem, and this is the power, is the purview of the executive, head of the executive branch. When it comes to our money, that should not be politicized, and we have to protect our monetary policy at all costs. And I'm a capitalist, and so I find that to be very interesting that capitalism, cash still is king and is the driver of American policy. And so I think that that's going to be very interesting to see how that plays out for the rest of the way. But as far as Cook is concerned, I think she's going to be good to go. I expect a lot of ongoing litigation, but this is where we are.
1: We got bipartisan capitalism going on here on Bloomberg. You got to love it. The ruling that, of course, and Fred's referring to this secondary ruling allowing the president to fire Democratic FTC member, the Federal Trade Commission member, Rebecca Kelly Slaughter, that had got this whole thing rolling many months ago. The FTC's four-cause removal provision violates the separation of powers, writes Chief Justice John Roberts in writing for the majority. Really interesting. In her dissent, Justice Sonia Sotomayor said the majority abandoned the doctrine of standing behind Supreme Court precedents, which I find really interesting and something that we're going to talk to Elizabeth Wydra about. The president of the Constitutional Accountability Center is going to be joining us next here as we try to delineate between the politics and the legal analysis. We're going to bring you both over the course of this hour. And thanks to Mick and our panel for helping us with the political side of things. Rick Davis, Bloomberg Politics contributor, Republican strategist, and as we mentioned, Frederick Hicks, Democratic strategist with Hicks Evaluation Group. Many thanks to both of you gentlemen for the analysis here in the clutch. We're watching Wall Street all along, of course, as well. And it's been a pretty good session to start the week here. All three indexes are moving higher. We've got some exceptions to talk about. Charlie Pellett will take care of that from World Headquarters in New York. The Monday trade, Charlie, how's it going?
5: Looking at a record on the Dow Jones Industrial Average, just about the best level of the day right now on the S&P 500 index, but that notable exception, Russell 2000 index of small cap shares, it is lower now by about 0.5%. But bottom line, as you correctly point out, a lot of green here with the S&P 500 index on track for its best quarter in 6 years. S&P also halting a 5%. 5-day losing streak. Right to your numbers here. Midday, we got the S&P up 73 right now, 74.27 up by 1%. The Dow up 257. Dow Industrials up 0.5%. NASDAQ is surging 440 points now, up 1.7%. The NASDAQ 100 index up by 2%. And the Bloomberg Mag 7 index ripping higher now by 2.5%. All of this with a VIX just below 18, a 10-year at 4.37%, a 2-year 4.11%. Gold is down 1.5%. Spot gold, $4,024 the ounce. While West Texas Intermediate crude up 2.5%. WTI right now, $70.92 a barrel. Deal news, Rocket Lab has agreed to buy Iridium Communications, a pioneer in satellite telephones, in a cash and stock transaction as smaller players in the orbital economy try to catch up with market leader SpaceX. Rocket Lab shares right now up by 15.5%. Iridium up 23.5%. I mentioned SpaceX. That is up by 3.4%. For on-demand news, 24 hours a day, subscribe to Bloomberg News Now wherever you get your podcast. I'm Charlie Pellett. That Joe Matthew is a Bloomberg Business Flash.
1: All right, Charlie, the Monday trade. He'll be back in about 15 minutes with more on the markets today. Charlie Pellett with us here on Balance of Power. We're live in Washington. Kaylee's off today. I'm Joe Matthew, and glad you're joining us here on Bloomberg Radio as well. If you want to find us on YouTube, search Bloomberg Business News Live. We'll bring you right into the studio for our conversation with Elizabeth Wydra. We did hear from Lisa Cook, by the way. I don't think I've had a chance to mention it this hour. Not only heard from the president, who called this a procedural matter, but in fact, the Federal Reserve Governor herself writing, today's ruling affirms a principle that has underpinned sound economic stewardship for generations. The Fed must make all its policy decisions guided by evidence and independent judgment, free from political interference. Indeed, it was the Chief Justice himself, John Roberts, who wrote, monetary policy should not be subject to political interference. As the court rules 5-4, that Lisa Cook can stay on the job for now. We do question what might happen if, in fact, the administration managed to prove the allegations against her. Would that be a different dynamic in the eyes of the court? Maybe not, based on what the Chief Justice writes, but we ask someone in the know with great experience when it comes to Supreme Court cases. Elizabeth Wydra, the president of the Constitutional Accountability Center, is back with us today. And Elizabeth, it's great to see you. Welcome back to Bloomberg TV and radio. How would you attempt to answer that question, knowing what we know in this ruling, if in fact the allegations against Lisa Cook were proven, would that cause be acknowledged as suitable for firing or not?
6: Well, I think, you know, the Supreme Court's decision today makes clear that they are giving an additional measure of protection to Fed governors that they're not giving to people who are commissioners or leaders at other independent agencies, which doesn't really have a lot of internal coherence, but they certainly seem to be giving deference to the Fed. A lot of people are noting that, you know, this court is generally very pro-big business and business interests support having a healthy, independent Federal Reserve. And so that could be one reason why they are treating it different than the Federal Trade Commission, which often works to protect individuals, consumers, workers, everyday Americans. But I think it's unclear. It's clear that the Supreme Court is saying that the Fed statutory requirements of cause apply to Lisa Cook. So she can't just be removed for no reason, that she deserves some notice and procedure in order to respond to the allegations against her. Now, if there is a determination that, you know, she has committed some wrongdoing, then presumably there would be more litigation about whether that qualifies. The allegations, of course, are mortgage fraud. She responds and says it's just, you know, simply a slight discrepancy in paperwork. So, you know, with proper notice, with proper procedure, you know, the allegations seem pretty flimsy and probably wouldn't go forward.
1: Really interesting. The court stopped short of clarifying that, which is why I start there with you, Elizabeth, and I'd love to hear more from you about the Slaughter case. This overturns, it's a 6-3 decision, overturns a 1935 precedent that laid the legal groundwork for the modern administrative state. Justice Sonia Sotomayor, I mentioned a couple of moments ago, said the majority, this is in her dissent, the majority abandoned the doctrine of standing behind precedents. Is that the case? Is that true?
6: Yes, that is certainly true. The case you mentioned is a case called Humphrey's Executor and has become famous in sort of the conservative legal movement as something that proponents of a very strong, often unitary executive is the term they use, where the executive has incredible, extraordinary power. They have been seeking to overturn Humphrey's executor for quite a long time. That's been a major goal of the conservative legal movement, which was achieved today, as Justice Sotomayor argues against in her dissent. And, you know, the idea is you only overturn cases that people have relied upon for decades when there is a good reason to. Justice Sotomayor certainly says there is no good reason to today. It's important to preserve the independence of FTC commissioners in the same way that it's important to preserve the importance of the Fed. The rationale between saving one and not saving the other doesn't seem to be particularly based in constitutional text and history or statutory differences. Really, it seems to be more about which agency the conservative supermajority thinks is more important to insulate from presidential interference.
1: Well, it's interesting that, you know, you just wonder if this leads to a massive round of firing with every administration. I know there's a lot of turnover that comes with that. But beyond some of the more obvious positions, does every president just fire everybody and start from scratch?
6: I think that is certainly a fear. And, you know, the idea of insulating these commissioners of these important agencies, you know, who are tasked with really protecting the American people in both economic, civil rights, all sorts of different ways. The idea of preserving their independence some way and having lengthy terms that cut across presidential terms is to have some continuity, to have some consistency, to have institutional memory, and ensure that they're not just following, you know, base political whims. Obviously, you know, they're part of the executive. But, you know, I think the concern here is that particularly in the Trump administration, when you see a lot of attacks on the civil service and the ability of government employees to, you know, act in that public interest, not necessarily just follow Trump's interests when it conflicts with the American people's interests. That's really part of the concern. But certainly, if you can, you know, fire for any reason at all, fire at will commissioners, you know, it is likely that it'll be used by presidents of both parties.
1: Elizabeth, I've got less than a minute left. People have been asking the question, is this an ideological court or simply a loyal one when it comes to a man named Donald Trump? Did today's rulings help to answer that question?
6: I think they fully did. I think it's unquestionably an ideological court. You see major goals of the conservative legal movement achieved this term with the absolute demolition of the Voting Rights Act, which is a tragedy for America. And today with the overturning of protections of political appointees who are there to protect the American people.
1: Elizabeth, it's great to see you. You're so smart on this stuff and glad that you could be with us today. It's on to birthright citizenship tomorrow. We might have to get Elizabeth Wydra back. She's the president of the Constitutional Accountability Center with us live on Bloomberg. Coming up, we'll talk to Michael McKee about this and Congresswoman Nicole Malliotakis next on Bloomberg.
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16: 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Hot today, sunny, and a high of 96 tonight. Chance of thunderstorms and a high, or a low, I should say, of 76. Then tomorrow, more of the same, mostly sunny, and a high of 94. Stay hydrated out there is the point.
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25: It's 1:40 on Wall Street. We do check markets all day long here at Bloomberg. We have got stocks pushing higher across the board right now. S&P 500 index, just about the best level of the session. Dow Industrials at a record. Let's begin there. 52,193 on the Dow, up 319 right now. That is a gain of 0.6%. S&P up 78, up 1.1%. NASDAQ is up 460. For the NASDAQ Composite Index, that is a gain of 1.8%. The NASDAQ 100 index up 2.1%, but the Russell 2000 index of small cap shares does remain lower, down now by 0.4%. A gauge of the Meg 7 mega caps, that would be the Bloomberg Mag 7 index, up now by 2.5%. We've got the 10-year at 4.36%, the 2-year 4.10%, and gold is down $65 the ounce to $4,023, a drop right now of 1.6%. West Texas Intermediate crude closing in on $71 a barrel, up 2.5% now. Barrel of Brent, $73.23, up 1.7%. And Bitcoin at 60,382 Bitcoin now higher by 1.4%. The price of gasoline continues to fall, with AAA putting the national average for unleaded gasoline at $3.86 a gallon. On a day when oil is pushing higher, the oil majors are moving lower. ExxonMobil, little change now, just turning around up 0.2%. Chevron, ConocoPhillips both lower. Chevron down 0.8%. ConocoPhillips down 0.8%. For on-demand news 24 hours a day, subscribe to Bloomberg News Now wherever you get your podcast. I'm Charlie Pellett. That Joe Matthew is a Bloomberg Business Flash.
1: All right, great to have you back today. Charlie Pellett, he'll have more on the markets coming up at the top of the hour, 2 p.m. Eastern Time, as we kick off Bloomberg Business Week Daily. Knowing that a few hours from now, 2.5 hours, there's a very important briefing that's going to be set for all members of Congress, including one of our next guests. We're going to be talking momentarily with Congresswoman Nicole Malliotakis, the Republican from New York. Will be briefed along with all members of the House and Senate by Secretary of State Marco Rubio and Steve Witkoff, an update on Iran peace talks. This could be fascinating as we wait to learn more about the on-again, off-again talks, knowing that, in fact, the next round has been scheduled. We thought before the Supreme Court ruled this would be the top story of the day, as the president says peace talks with Iran are set to resume tomorrow in Doha. We'll park that there for now. The Supreme Court rulings really have taken over the news cycle, though the president's been posting on Truth Social about them since the SCOTUS ruled that Lisa Cook could, in fact, stay in her job, at least for now, at the Federal Reserve. And she may keep that job no matter what happens with the investigation into her alleged mortgage fraud. This, of course, runs counter to a separate ruling that made clear by the court in a 6-3 decision overturning a 1935 precedent that allows the president to essentially fire the head of any other agency. The Federal Reserve seems to be living in its own world suddenly based on these two rulings. And Michael McKee joins us with more now. Of course, he covers the Fed for us as our international economics and policy correspondent. He also happens to be really smart when it comes to the high court. And Michael, it's great to have you back. Is this what we've learned today? The Fed is simply different?
0: The Fed is different, according to the Supreme Court, at least. They believe that there's a tradition in the United States, is the way the decision reads, to have an independent Federal Reserve that is not caught up in politics. And that was one of the reasons that Chief Justice Roberts gave in the opinion that he wrote for allowing Lisa Cook to stay on, that letting the president fire someone at will from the Fed would take away from that independence. However, they did this as a very narrow ruling, Joe. They said that in this case, it's Lisa Cook can stay on the job while her case proceeds. And so it is possible that the president could once again say that there is allegedly wrongdoing, then give her a couple of weeks or so to respond and make her case, but then fire her anyway. So there is a way for the administration to make this worse, but does the president want to do that right now? I mean, the Supreme Court did not decide specifically that the president can't fire anybody. It's just part of the overall ruling. Right.
1: So did they simply tell him how to do it then, Mike? Because the Chief Justice Roberts writes, monetary policy should not be subject to political interference. So if the case presumably then can be made that there was wrongdoing, then the Fed governor can be fired for cause? Or are we going to need to test this in real time to find out?
0: Probably need to test this in real time. The court did say that independent Fed is a good thing for the country, but they didn't say that it has to be. It said that she can, she should have been given rather an opportunity to contest the findings. That's what's at issue. Now, they did not say that she has to be convicted of anything, and they didn't rule on whether or not the president could fire her for something that allegedly happened before she became a member of the Fed. So those are outstanding questions out there, and we'll see if the president wants to pursue this, if it's enough of a rabbit hole he wants to go down.
1: We sure will. And, of course, we're still waiting to find out what they do with the investigation into Jay Powell. So I guess we're all going to sit around here and wait. Michael, thank you. As always, he's been a busy guy today, not because of Fed news, but, well, I guess it is. It's SCOTUS news that applies to the Fed, and he's the best we have when it comes to analysis. Lisa Cook out with a statement. It's not just the president talking about this. She says, I am grateful for this decision, not for my own sake, but for the sake of the American people, whose economic well-being depends on a central bank that answers to its mission, not political intimidation. We'll find out where this goes, of course, with one more day of SCOTUS rulings, and it's going to be birthright citizenship tomorrow morning. We know that only because it's still on the docket, and tomorrow will, in fact, be the final day that opinions are released. So let's meet back here at 10 a.m. tomorrow with a lot more to talk about. It's not the only news here in Washington, D.C. Without these rulings today, we'd probably be talking a lot about the housing bill again, as Speaker Mike Johnson, in fact, is sending it to the president today. This is the one that could have been signed last week before the president canceled the signing ceremony. But we're not clear exactly on when that's going to happen, or even if he's going to sign it. He could just let the bill sit and it would become law in 10 days now that it's been formally transferred over to the White House. We have a lot more to talk about, including this, with Congresswoman Nicole Malliotakis. As I mentioned, the Republican from New York is with us in studio today as the House gets back to business. And Congresswoman, it's great to see you on Bloomberg as always. Welcome back.
2: Good to be with you.
1: I think people are talking a lot today about what they think is going to happen. Do we know what's going to happen with this bill? Has the president said that there'll be a ceremony of some sort today or a signing?
2: I think we know by now with President Trump, you really never know what's going to happen.
1: Right.
2: Nobody thought that he was not going to sign it last week. Mm-hmm. But I do believe he will sign the bill. It is a very important piece of legislation that he himself had advocated for.
1: Right.
2: And it had broad bipartisan support.
1: Yeah.
2: I mean, this passed overwhelmingly and really addresses issues of supply, of access to capital,
1: mm-hmm.
2: of ensuring that banks don't, you know, outbid families to an extent where they are taking too much of housing supply off the market. I think it's a good piece of legislation that will deal with the affordability as one of his top priorities in terms
1: yeah.
2: of addressing some of these affordability issues prior to the election. And I think it's a real win. It's an easy layup for him. So just
1: yeah.
2: sign it and let's try to do what we can to increase some housing supply in this country.
1: This is what you want to be talking about when you go home for your 4th of July weekend, right? When
2: That's
1: you're talking
2: right.
1: to people in marching and parades. You've got more where this came from, out with legislation. I see here to cut capital gains taxes for seniors selling their homes. Is this something that's good for seniors to keep a couple dollars in their pocket, or might it actually inspire some seniors to
2: yeah.
1: move and loosen up the housing market?
2: Yeah, look,
1: I guess it's
2: think it's a win-win here. I mean, let's be realistic about the capital gains tax exemption has not increased from the current $250,000 and $500,000 for married couple since Bill Clinton was in office. So
1: yeah.
2: it's been quite a while. It needs to be modernized. It was never indexed. My legislation would increase that to $1 million. It would benefit senior citizens who have lived in their homes for 25 years or more. And yeah, the idea here is that, you know, many seniors are putting their homes in a trust,
1: right.
2: Because and then when they pass away, their children get it.
1: Mm-hmm.
2: There's no tax dollars then involved either at that point. So it's not really a big cost, I don't think, to the government. We're asking the CBO for a score right now.
1: Okay.
2: But what I will say is that I do think it is exactly what you said. It'll loosen up the housing market, allow seniors who want to downsize but
1: yeah.
2: have been holding on to their home because they don't want to see their nest egg, all their savings and equity in their home being taxed at capital gains rates. And it'll open up that housing for younger families to be able to move in, create some economic activity in our community. I think it's a good thing. We also have legislation, by the way, in a bipartisan manner in the House Ways and Means Committee to increase the capital gains tax exemption for home sales from its current $250,000 and $500,000, doubling it. So I think that, we should be doing it for everyone.
1: Yeah.
2: But if we could at least get it done for seniors now,
1: right.
2: that would be fantastic. I could see something like this going in a reconciliation package this year.
1: Is that the vehicle? I was going to follow up with that. You might be able to find a home for this bill.
2: Yeah, I mean, look, I think most tax policy would go through a reconciliation. We had so
1: yeah.
2: much success with the working families tax cut from the no tax on tips, no tax on Social Security, the overtime provisions, the child tax credit,
1: mm-hmm.
2: the Trump savings credits. So, I mean, a lot has been used already in the first bill. So we Ways and Means are looking at what our options are
1: mm-hmm.
2: to build on that success and give more tax breaks for senior citizens, for our working families, for working Americans.
1: Mm-hmm.
2: And that's the idea, to keep more money in the hands of working Americans as opposed to Uncle Sam.
1: You were a big proponent of the Trump accounts. Those are taking effect now. Apparently, they're going to ring the stock exchange. They're going to ring the opening bell in the Oval Office. Did you see this?
2: I did not see that.
1: They need to put like a button next to the Diet Coke button. I don't know how they do that.
2: Well, look, millions of children are already enrolled in those baby accounts. Mm. And so it's not just for newborns. I mean, the idea was originally created for newborn babies, $1,000.
1: Right.
2: And you know, you get a start there, and families can invest more, so it compounds and obviously grows by the time they're 18. But now other private sector companies have done a great job being corporate citizens, saying that they'll put in some money too. So older kids, not just newborn babies from 2025, can benefit from those savings accounts. Yeah. So it is a good thing. I think in general we need to teach more fiscal responsibility, teach our young people about financial literacy. And it's one of the things I just talked about with JP Morgan CEO Jamie Dimon when he came to visit us on the Hill. Like, how do we bring more of this stuff into the classroom and teach young people? I think these baby savings accounts, I think, is a start.
1: How about that? Congresswoman, you have an important briefing, I understand, at 4 o'clock today. It's an all-members briefing from Steve Witkoff on the Iran peace talks.
2: Mm-hmm.
1: I don't know if you have specific questions for him, but that seems like an important moment when they decide to brief the entire membership as opposed to certain committee chairs. What does that tell you about where we are in the game here? There'll be another round of peace talks tomorrow.
2: Well, look, I imagine that the briefing is going to be high level, but not classified, obviously.
1: Sure.
2: So it's going to be limitations on what we'll be learning during this call. But I think it's important for us to all get an update. And certainly members of Congress, myself included, want to know that if we're loosening any sanctions on Iran or that we're unfreezing any of their assets, that money is not going to go and fund these terrorist organizations like Hamas, like Hezbollah, and like others that have been so destructive and have murdered so many people. We also, you know, want to make sure that if that they do not have a nuclear weapon, that they're going to adhere to these inspections to ensure that they're not enriching nuclear weapon grade uranium.
1: Right.
2: So there's a lot of questions on how we're going to be able to trust Iran, because obviously they're not trustworthy. Mm-hmm. I think one of the other issues that I want to bring up on this call, it's related to the Middle East, is Turkey getting F-35 jets. I'm 100% opposed to this.
1: Really?
2: You know, Turkey is a NATO ally, but under Erdogan, they've not sanctioned Russia. Mm-hmm. They have harbored Hamas. They have interrupted counter ISIS operations. And I think that, you know, they've also called for the complete destruction of Israel.
1: Mm.
2: So, and not only that, they are illegally running flights of military jets above Greek islands and intimidating their neighbor, who is also a NATO ally.
1: Yeah.
2: And they've been illegally occupying Cyprus for decades now. And so I think that that's where I have already said that to the White House that I'm very opposed to this. I think it would be somebody who has aligned themselves with Russia and Iran should not have access to our premier jets and that type of intelligence.
1: God knows they've been asking for them. The Secretary of State's going to be in this briefing and be on this call, Marco Rubio. I don't know if he's taken the reins from J.D. Vance, but is that something you plan to talk to him about? Is that for a different forum?
2: Well, look, I think he just wants to overall give us an update, and the members do have a lot of questions. We have not been briefed since these negotiations have taken place, and I think that it's appropriate for him to do so. I would like for them to come in and eventually give us a classified briefing, because that's when you really find out the stuff that you can't read on Twitter, and that's obviously what members of Congress want access to. But I think Marco is he's a good friend. He's a very, very smart individual. I believe he's going to go down as being the best Secretary of State that we've ever had. And I'm very proud of the work that he's doing, and I think he has the right job at the right time.
1: Well, we'd love to hear more to the extent that we can about all of this. You're marching in parades, Staten Island, 4th of July?
2: We have an old one on 4th of July.
1: You sure do.
2: It's a great parade. It's always very hot.
1: So it's going to be 100 degrees, Congresswoman.
2: Of course it is. Of course.
1: Bail me out. We'll be sweating to the oldies here in Washington. Congresswoman Nicole Maliotakis, the Republican from New York, with us live in studio as we get things rolling on a Monday. I'm Joe Matthew in Washington. Bloomberg Business Week is up next, and I'll meet you on the late edition of Balance of Power, only here on Bloomberg.
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29: 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I'm cheering. 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I waved him through anyway. 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
37: With SRN News, I'm Bob Agnew in Washington. Wildfires are proving to be deadly in western states. Three firefighters died. Two were injured while battling fires on the Colorado-Utah border. In Beaver, Utah, fire spokesperson Alyssa Mason says they're hoping for cooler temperatures, higher humidity, and less wind.
38: If a shift goes the right way for us, it could push the fire back in on itself. And that would be great because there isn't much fuel left for it to kind of burn. But if it changes it and it decides to go a new direction, that could push it kind of in a direction away from some of our containment lines we've been working on the last couple days.
37: With the window for finding survivors shrinking quickly, Venezuelans comb through more ruins of buildings toppled by last week's devastating back-to-back earthquakes. Meanwhile, a 4.6 magnitude aftershock rumbled through the disaster zone in the northern state of La Guaira. 5 days have passed since the original quakes. This is SRN News.
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4: 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Tonight, slight chance of thunderstorms and a low of 76. Tomorrow, mostly sunny, chance of storms and a high of 94. 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

0: Rachel.
1: Hey, what's up?
0: Hey, so my question is, I was just wondering what some steps were that you and Sharon took when you were young and working hard, that your children did not resent you or your business once they were older.
1: Hmm.
2: I did resent him. No, I'm just kidding. I'm kidding.
1: Too late.
2: Oh, that's a good question, though. Are you, Erica, are you working a lot right now, you and your husband?
0: Yes. So I'm a stay-at-home mom, and my husband is working a lot right now, just trying to get us out of debt. We own two businesses, and they're both in the food industry. So there's a lot of
2: a lot of hours
0: at time. Yeah. Mm-hmm.
2: With that, how long have you guys been going at it at this pace? Has it been a while?
0: I would say yes, 3 to 4 years.
2: Okay. So yeah, so you guys are you're in the thick of it. You're feeling it.
0: Mm-hmm.
2: And you probably feel like a single mom a lot of the time.
0: Yeah. Yeah.
1: So how much debt do you have left? How much longer is this journey going to be?
0: Business debt, we are at 486, and then our personal house, we're at 470,000.
1: That's all there is?
0: Yes.
1: Okay. Well, both of those are baby step six. Neither one of those require hours to be 80 hours a week. If your 80 hour a week is to get your business up and running, that's a different equation. What is it? You're not working.

0: and 80 hours a week to pay off $400,000 in debt.
1: No, it's not so much a money standpoint for us as it's just finding good employees that can work.
0: Welcome to business.
1: For when my husband. Yeah.
2: And the food industry is brutal.
0: I was so dumb when I first started.
2: Nights and weekends. Yeah, a lot of them.
0: It's hard. I was so dumb when I first started the business. I thought if you hired people, they would work. But you have to hire people that are willing to work first and not just anybody. And that's the, so welcome to running your business. So the deal here is he gets away from these hours when he learns to run the business instead of the business running him.
1: Mm-hmm.
0: Meaning that he's got to get above cooking and get above food production and get above waiting tables and get above general management and start to put some people in the seats that can actually do that. I'll send you a copy of my latest bestseller called Building a Business You Love. And he's at the treadmill stage, which is where everyone starts. You feel like you're on a treadmill. You feel like you're stuck. Run, run, run, run. But the way you get off the treadmill is hiring quality people that are delegatable, meaning they're humans that you can delegate to because you can train them, because they have two brain cells and they have character and they have work ethic. And there's not that many of them. They're hard to find. But you can find them.
1: Okay.
0: And you must find them. Otherwise, he will. What he's doing right now is not sustainable. You can't do that for 10 years.
1: Yes.
0: You run out of steam. Okay. Yeah. That wasn't your question, but that's the answer. Now, then back to the other thing is, if we're solving for the day that dad is not working 80 hours, then we just talk to the kids about that.
1: Mm-hmm.
0: We own our own business. And for right now, until we get the people in and get them trained, I've got to be there. And we had that period of time here when I was opening this business.
1: Yeah.
2: How old are your kids, Erica?
1: We have a 2-year-old and another one on the way.
0: Well, they're not resenting anything.
2: You're exhausted.
0: You might be resenting something. They're not resenting anything. They just want their diaper changed.
1: Yeah, they're still young.
0: Yeah. This does not need to go on until they're 12.
2: Mm-mm.
0: Not because of the kids, but because the business won't work. Your husband will run out of steam. It's not sustainable.
1: Mm-hmm.
0: He's got to build the business out in such a way that by the time the kids are of age that they might actually resent it, that he's already home. That does solve your problem. But in general, to answer your question is, we communicate that this is a price to be paid on a temporary basis to win.
2: And for a 2-year-old, Erica, I mean, I would say when he's home, he's home. Like, he needs to put his phone down. He needs to play, engage with the 2-year-old, you know? And with you guys in your marriage, like, I know during, and it's not at the length that it is for you over years and years and years, but I know even for busy work seasons, you're exhausted and your spouse almost gets your leftovers because you've just been giving all day. And so

0: mom, amazing mom, and just took care of stuff. You know what I mean? In that season when we were little. And then as we got to be more middle school, I mean, Dad, your job still required long hours and travel. And
1: I was gone periodically.
0: Book
1: but not
0: tours. Yeah. But you, there were periods of that.
1: A book tour.
0: But it would be.
1: I'm gone 30 days, not even home.
0: Yeah. But that's communicated at that age, right? And we were older with all of that. But I think that

0: you have this next baby, baby number two. And so to feel supported in that, I think is an important conversation.
1: Yeah. They're not, if he'll just turn on daddy a few minutes a day at this age, they're not going to be resentful. They're not going to have any memory of it. But by the time they get age, that they age out, the two of you need a plan. You need to see a light at the end of the tunnel that this business is maturing to the point that I'm going to have some team members that I can delegate to, that I don't have to do everything. And that's called training, hiring the right quality people, getting the right people on the bus, the wrong people off the bus, as Jim Collins says. And then it's not micromanaging to teach them to finish your sentences. That's

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6: Did you know I could suck my thumb before I was born?
7: Yep, we all started small.

0: Rachel, you haven't heard this story yet, but the other day I had lunch with, about twice a year I get with one of my old high school buddies. There were three of us that ran around together, did everything together in high school. And when I went off to college...
1: You're probably glad there weren't phones with cameras during those days.
0: Thank God there is no record of the things that we did. Yes, that's true. Beyond belief. But anyway, one of the three passed away of cancer last year, and the other one I meet with and have a hamburger with at least twice a year. Mm-hmm. And he lives right here in the neighborhood, right here in the area, and hang out with him. And the other day I was down there having a hamburger with him, and I said, what have you been doing? He's single again. And I said, what have you been doing? He goes, I just went on 6 cruises in the last little while. He goes, I'm addicted to cruising. And I went, you got to go on the Ramsey cruise.
1: Is he coming?
0: He signed up.
1: Well, look at
0: there. He's going to go on the Ramsey cruise.
1: Look at there.
0: So there we go, which I'm going to have him sign an NDA. But we gave him a good deal on the room, but we're going to have him sign an NDA because we can't have any exposure on the Ramsey cruise. But if you don't know what this is, if you're debt-free, the Live Like No One Else cruise is a high-end, very nice. This is not Walmart on the Seas. This is the good cruise lines, if you know what I mean, wink, wink. And this is the best of the best, the Live Like No One Else cruise. Hang out with all of us. All the Ramsey personalities will be there and other celebs of miscellaneous not to be mentioned yet. But we're going to do new sessions on there. Everybody's going to be speaking every night. We're the entertainment. We're doing all kinds of get-togethers and hang out with you guys. New sessions this year on building wealth, live episodes of our shows, the world's largest debt-free scream. We did it last time. We're going to do it again. And last year, it'll be 2 years between the two cruises. So we did it last March, year ago March, and this one will be next March. And it was really fun.
1: It was great. It was a great week. And just
0: I was a little bit worried about being trapped on a ship with 3,000 Ramsey fans, right? That could be a long week for me. You know, that could have gone sideways. But honestly, I had a blast.
1: Yeah, it was great.
0: Sharon and I, we would just sit down and have dinner. We'd talk to people. It was just, we had the best time. We really did. It was a lot of fun. So you can secure your cabin. They're not quite sold out, getting close, with a $600 deposit, and join us and my high school buddy. And we'll all be there. And click the link in the show notes.
1: Rednecks from Antioch on a cruise.
0: That's right.
1: That's what you need.
0: If you might be a redneck if you're cruising with so-and-so and Dave, right? No, I'm not going to throw the guy under the bus, but yeah, there we go. So click the link in the show notes. Go to RamseySolutions.com/events. Book your cabin. It will be next March. It will be sold out. You will be really FOMOing. Now, you do not come if you're in debt. This is only for baby step 4 and beyond. We're not hypocrites. We tell you when you're in baby step 1 through 3, you're not going on vacation. This is a vacation. But if you've hit baby step 4 and beyond and you save up the money and you want to go on this night, this is Holland America. I mean, this is a good line. It's Caribbean cruise. It's going to be amazing. And but if you've saved up your money and you want to hang out with us for the week, it's an incredible week. You're going to learn a lot, too, because the sessions are incredible that we're teaching. So
1: that was the funniest part, is it really is a vacation. You get to go to all these islands, and so we have all these sessions booked out with things that, you know, we teach from stage and a couple of things. And I'm like, yeah, you know, the room might be like half full. I don't know. Most people, I'm sure, are out on the pool deck or at the island. I don't know. You just assume people are vacationing. Every session is packed.
0: Full.
1: Packed. It's like
0: we had
1: the most...
0: a pastor do devotionals in the mornings, and you couldn't get in.
1: Yeah. I mean, it was like everyone went to everything, which was so fun.
0: It was a lot of fun. All right. Samantha is in Toronto, Canada. Hi, Samantha. How are you?
2: Hi, good. Thank you. How are you guys?
0: Better than we deserve. What's up?
2: So my husband has been doing his dream business for almost 4 years now. And I just want to know, because he hasn't really brought in any income from it, how long is enough for me to support him in this over our...
0: You have a business that you ran for 4 years that doesn't make money? That's not a dream business. That's a nightmare.
2: Yes, in my perspective, it hasn't.
0: No, in his perspective. I mean, it's a business. It's not a hobby. We're supposed to make money.
2: Yep.
0: So what kind of business?
2: He's doing a couple of sports training. He's part of the gym ownership, and they've just been putting lots of efforts. Even his partner's been doing some investments in it, but nothing not yet. They have projections, but I'm tired of looking at projections of what could be. He's thinking of this business as our way out in the future, but it's hard to see in the future when right now for years we've been kind of struggling, right?
1: For sure. Are you working, Samantha?
2: Yes. So for the past throughout the duration of our marriage, I've been the financial supporter, and I was okay doing that. But once we had our first son 3 years, 2.5 years ago,
1: and
2: I'm still working, it put in a completely different perspective. And then I had to go work back right away. And we've had many conversations of, why is the burden on me when, and then we come up with compromises, but it still feels like it's, and then we're having our second. And then now my worry is that we're back in a situation where we were with our first, and I'm still at work. We made some compromises of our living situations. We could keep our costs down. We're at, my parents. So we're not really paying, for rent.
0: Okay. So here's what needs to happen. All right. Mm-hmm. He needs to sit down with his partners, and proper business acumen would dictate that we see a pattern of growth in the revenue and in the profits to get us to where we can eat out of this thing in a short period of time. So we need to see some directional move in the numbers that give us hope. He needs to do that, not you. And he doesn't need to do it for you. He needs to do it because it's good business. Okay. Mm-hmm. The byproduct is it's good for you because you get some hope too.
1: No, she's saying that they've been doing that.
0: I know. They've been doing projections, but projections that aren't hit. Okay. And so that's not, if we have a business unit at Ramsey that sets projections and they don't hit them, then we assess, okay, how much longer do we go with not hitting projections? And then we close it. If it doesn't hit projections, if you don't have a reason to believe other than just, I hope, I wish, but in business, you need to see some things move. I need to see some trend lines in my sales. I need to see some.
1: Yeah. My fear is that they've been propping themselves up, thinking all these things.
0: They might, but
1: it's not been real.
0: But here's the difference.
2: Yes.
0: Here's the difference. You need to set a deadline. He needs to set a deadline.
1: With you, Samantha.
0: And he needs to come back and say, all right, we're going to go until this date. And at this date, we're going to see some profit. And we're going to see some trend lines towards that date between now and then. What's killing you guys is this sense that there's no end to this.
1: And you got a second baby on the way.
0: Well,
1: does he not have any? I know, but he's the dude. A part of me is not. I mean, I don't want to offend your husband, Samantha, but I'm like, good God, go mulch lawns. Like, go do something to bring in income for your wife and your baby and your soon to be baby. Like, that's wild to me.
0: Yeah.
1: For 4 years, not making anything. Does he have any of that in him? Like, is he mad about it and he's angry and he wants to change this and that? Or is he just like, I love it. It's been great. I don't know. We'll see where it goes. We're hoping the next thing's going to hit.
2: So the compromise that we had, because he wants to work around his schedule with the gym, he has to be pretty flexible, is that he went back to school. And in here in Canada, the majority of the grants, like, we don't even have to take a loan with our income.
0: School to do what?
2: He went back to school just to gain some grants so that we can sustain us just a little bit.
0: The boy needs a job.
2: Yes.
0: Boy needs a job. He needs to, Rachel's right. Yes. He needs to go make some money. Yes. And they need to set a deadline by which this gym and this member, this dream is profitable. Otherwise, it's not going to stay open. I'm not going to.
1: And I would challenge them, be like, hey, we have 6 months or whatever you guys decide.
0: Yes. Months comes to mind.
1: And I want to see two big changes in the business. Like, what are two drastically different things you're going to do to be?
0: If I own the gym, you're going to have to do something that makes me want to keep it open 6 more months. Or I'm going to fire all of you, and we're going to close the thing.
1: I'm sorry, Samantha.
0: I'm sorry.
1: That's tough. But that's a...
0: He needs to do that, and it's being exasperated by the fact that you are carrying a child.
1: And you're living with your parents.
0: I
1: mean, all of it. It's a lot. You have the right to
0: This needs to end.
1: Yes, to feel urgency,
0: it
1: Samantha.
0: It needs an end date if it's not profitable.
1: Yep.
0: Now.

0: Here's something most Medicare agents won't say. Most of them can't show you all your options. They're tied to a handful of companies, so they're only going to show you what those few sell. That's why I want you to know about Chapter. They search thousands of plans across dozens of carriers to find what fits you, and that can save you a lot of money. We heard from Mary in Virginia, who was paying over $400 a month. Chapter helped her switch to a plan for $168. That's over $2,700 a year back in her pocket. And listen, you only get certain windows of time to make this decision. If you miss it, you could be stuck with the wrong plan for an entire year. But here's the good news. Chapter's services are completely free to you. So don't settle for limited options or guess your way through this. Just dial #250 and say Medicare. That's #250 and say Medicare.
1: With SRN News, I'm Bob Agnew in Washington. The Supreme Court has begun releasing decisions on court cases prior to the summer recess, and there was one result out today in which they found that the state of Mississippi could indeed count ballots that are sent in by mail up to 5 days after Election Day, provided that they were marked on time and were otherwise authenticated. A new AP poll finds that Americans have grown less proud of the country's history or the way its democracy works over the past several years. And that's pride in the U.S., depending on what party you're in, however. About 70% of Republicans said in that poll that they are extremely proud to be Americans. Only 14% of Democrats said the same. That's what took the average down so low. On Wall Street, the Dow Jones Industrial Average is booming, up 362 points at this hour, and the high-tech NASDAQ up 451. This is SRN News.
2: 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Tonight, slight chance of thunderstorms and a low of 76. Tomorrow, mostly sunny, high of 94.
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0: The land of the free, the home of the brave, the best representation of the free enterprise system in the history of mankind. It's called America. And already two times this hour, the side hustle and the small business has risen to the point that they give us a question or two this hour. So a couple of things to remember if you're starting a side business or you've started a business, got a side hustle that's growing into a business. Here's some book recommendations for you. You ready? Write these down. The premier book in the last 30 years probably that most of us love, and we love the man too, is our friend Jim Collins wrote the book Good to Great. You need to read that book. You need to pick up the book by Michael Gerber. It's called The E-Myth, Entrepreneurial Myth, E-Myth. And in that book, my friend Michael says that you will either learn to work on your business or you will forever work in your business, which you just own your job then. But if you learn to work on it, then you can take a vacation and it keeps running while you're not there. That's the proper growth of business, and that applies to both of our calls this hour. Our latest book, Build a Business You Love, is wonderful in this regard. It'll help you with laying these things out and help you recognize the stages of business as you go along. And my friend Dr. Henry Cloud, who wrote the book Boundaries, also wrote a fabulous book called Necessary Endings. And everyone should pick that book up, because how do you know when to end something? A relationship, a marriage, a career, a job, a business unit, employment of a team member needs to end, or I don't want to work for this toxic boss anymore needs to end. How do you know? Well, there's actual steps that you should go through in a decision-making framework, and Henry walks you through it. One of the core thesis in that is if you lose hope that it's going to get better. So a horrible example would be you're married to an alcoholic, and fourth time through rehab, and now they fell off the wagon again. Well, I lose hope that that one's going to get better, and this marriage has come to an end. That's an example. But if you think it's going to get better, then, you know, not real reasons, pattern indicators, not wishes, not words, but actual behaviors and things happening in the revenue, if it's business, whatever it is. Give me a reason to have hope, and then we'll continue. Necessary Endings by Henry Cloud. That's the fourth book. So some good books to help you guys along. And those are where I get some of the thoughts, where Ramsey Personalities get some of the thoughts we throw at you on side hustles, businesses, small businesses, our entree leadership materials. We coach about 10,000 small businesses if you're interested in that. You can find all of that at RamseySolutions.com. All right, Gene's in Montgomery, Alabama. Hi, Gene. How are you?
13: How are you today, Dave?
0: Better than I deserve. What's up?
13: First of all, I just want to say thank you guys for all the work you guys have done. I've been just started following you guys about a month ago, and I've got my $1,000 saved. I'm on baby step two.
0: Great.
13: And I've listed all of my debts.
0: Great.
13: Thank you guys. Seriously. Back in 2024, I messed up my taxes. And I'm 1099. I'm a truck driver. Mm-hmm. And that year, I just filed my taxes, and I owe them. And it's a $21,000 balance that I owe them. But I just started the debt snowball, and I listed all my debts from largest to smallest. And I'm struggling to attack this $21,000. And I've been doing all the other ones. I've paid off so far. I've paid off three credit cards so far. And I like this momentum. But listening to the show the other day, you told one of the other callers to attack the IRS first. But it's just, I'm staring at that mountain, and I don't know if you guys could kind of give me some direction, or should I just continue going from smallest to largest?
0: Okay. How much debt total?
13: total debt that I have left over right now is $80,356.
0: And $21,000 of it is the IRS. And what's the rest of it?
13: The rest of it, $41,000 is the student loans, $10,000 is on my wife's car, and then I got $5,000 on my daughter's car, and I think, where's the other one? And I got $8,000 left on one more credit card.
0: Okay, and so you're going to be to the pretty quick. How much have you paid off so far, and in what period of time?
13: So I've been following you guys for the last 3 months, and in the last 3 months, I paid off $33,056.
14: Good for you, Gene.
0: 3 months?
13: Yeah, I'm a truck driver.
0: Are you going to be able to maintain that pace?
13: I hope so. In the name of Jesus, I really do. To be honest with you, my wife is mad at me. I want to be honest with you.
0: Because you're going so hard?
13: Yeah, well, because I'm gone, because I'm on the road, and I haven't been home in like 2 or 3 weeks, and she's on board with me on this vision and goal, and she sees what I'm trying to do, but she does want me to come home.
0: Yeah, I don't blame her. That makes sense. You're going to have to pace it out so you can make it, but that's a great start.
14: Mm-hmm.
0: So if you were to maintain that pace or even close to it, you will be through the IRS and the other smaller debts very, very quickly. Agreed?
13: Absolutely, yes, sir.
0: So this is only a question. This is only a question of is it going to be 2 months, or is it going to be 1 month, or is it going to be 3 months, or is it going to be 1 month? That's the only real question, right?
14: We did 10,000. Yeah, he did 10,000.
0: 10 and 8 and
14: 5.
0: And 5.
14: And two. So it'll be 4 to 5 months.
0: Yeah.
14: Yeah.
0: Or you can do it now, either one. So the only question is just, that. So the trade off between the momentum that you're feeling, which is very positive, and I don't blame you for wanting to maintain that, is that the stupid IRS has unlimited power. They can just decide to screw up your life. They don't have to go to court. They can just start garnishing things. They can start keeping tax returns. They can take your money out of your bank account. They don't have to go to court. Everybody else has to sue you, win the lawsuit, and then go to court. So they've got unlimited power, which is scary as crud, because they're also not real smart most of the time. So dumb and powerful is not a good mix. And that's what you're dealing with most of the time. Not always, but most of the time. And, I get audited by these people like it's their hobby.
14: It may be too much work to do it, Gene, but also we always say if there is a larger amount owed, you could go down to your credit union and get a personal loan for $21,000, pay off the IRS and put the $21,000 back in your debt snowball so that you pay off your daughter's car, credit card, your wife's car, right? And then you deal with that personal loan of $21,000 to the credit union versus the IRS. Could do that.
0: The second reason we move them to the front of the line is that they are not bankruptable. The third reason, you're not going to bankrupt anyway. The third reason we move them to the front of the line is that the interest rate and the penalty is very, very, very high. So all of those reasons cause us to interrupt the debt snowball. The only time, by the way, that we interrupt the debt snowball and move it to the front. But I don't care. It's not the end of the world. That's the reasons we move it. If you understand those things and you want to leave it there, or you want to go get that credit union loan and then you knock it out in 4 months instead of this month, that's okay with me. But you're taking some extra risk when you do that. And, when I'm coaching people that are struggling, and they got Chase MasterCard suing them, they got Citibank suing them, and they got Lexus Motor Credit suing them on a repo, and they got the IRS, I'll take all of those other three versus the IRS every time and what they can do to you.
14: Mm-hmm.
0: The other ones are, and what they will do to you. So But I don't think any of them are suing you. I don't think that's where you are. You're under control. You're knocking this out. You've got momentum. So I'm not scared for you now, but this comes from years of coaching people that really, really were struggling in behind the eight ball. And I just always want to get the IRS out as fast as I can. But listen, dude, you need to set a date. If they're not gone by September 1, you got to move them back up. You got to move them to the front. So set yourself a deadline. I'm going to knock them out by this date, or I'm going to move them to the front of the line.
14: Yep.
0: One of the two, and then knock them out, and then go back to your debt snowball.
14: Yeah, and I appreciate your enthusiasm. I mean, that's incredible. 10,000, 30,000 in 3 months.
0: Yeah, that's boom.
14: Unbelievable. Well, and maybe your wife, and you say, for 3 more months, I'm going to do this pace, and then you're going to dial it back a little bit, because you guys got some
0: You know, we ought to have his wife. We ought to have his wife talk to the gym owner's wife.
14: Sure, be like my husband's like, working.
0: I wish my husband was gone working and making money.
14: She would want someone like Gene.
0: I wish he would leave and go make some money.
14: My gosh, Gene, well done.

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0: Stacy's in Indianapolis. 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
8: Hi, Dave. How are you?
0: Great. What's up?
8: Well, my daughter is 29. She's married. She's a nurse, just works part-time because I have a 2.5-year-old granddaughter. Her husband makes $57 an hour. I'm disabled, divorced, and I used to work in insurance. So I know you don't like this, but I bought whole life insurance. I want to cash in her whole life policy that I've had for 29 years. And just so you know, they each have their own life insurance policies outside of their work. She feels entitled to have that cash value. She thinks it is hers. I disagree. I think the money's mine. I could use the money. What do you think?
0: Well, you're the owner of the policy, and you paid every dollar for the policy, correct?
8: Yes. I've been paying $26 a month for 29 years.
0: And how much is the cash value when you cash it out?
8: $6,800.
0: Good God, you totally got screwed. Oh, my God.
8: Yes.
0: Oh,
8: and
0: my God.
8: Like I said, I worked in my career was in insurance before I had to go on disability 15
0: yeah.
8: years ago.
0: Okay, so how many kids do you have that have these policies?
8: Two.
0: All right, so we're cashing them both in, right?
8: Well, at the moment, I'm cashing the other one in because, long story short, my other daughter, I'm just not sure where her life's taking her, so I'm just kind of holding on right now.
0: I don't care. How old is your other daughter?
8: She's 4 years older, so should I just go ahead and cash that one in?
0: Yeah, you better cash them both in. They both suck beyond belief. You've gotten screwed. Don't keep them. And it's not your obligation to take care of the one that has her act together or the one that doesn't have her act together. These are 31-year-old grown women. And
8: yes,
0: you paid for this policy. It is not their money.
8: Okay.
0: In neither case are you to take care of them.
8: Well, thank you. I just wanted to kind of have somebody else tell me that. Because
0: yeah, that's,
8: I don't
0: not only, that's not only moral. That's also what the law says. They're not the owner of the asset. You are.
8: Okay.
0: You own
8: it.
0: That's why they call you the owner.
8: Yeah. I should.
9: What age did you open up the policy for your daughter?
0: 1 year old. She had 29.
9: She was one.
0: 29.
9: Okay. And you did $26
0: a month.
9: A month. Okay. I was just going to say.
8: Yes.
9: So you should have, if you just had that in an S&P, just for, and people for listening, it should be $58,000. Is what you,
8: yeah,
9: is what
0: if you
8: is,
0: put it in a real investment instead yeah. of a rip-off whole life policy, instead of $6,800, you'd have $60,000.
9: And it says she would have put in $8,736. So she put in more than what the investment
0: that's, yeah.
9: made. Yeah.
0: Yeah, mm-hmm. Had a negative rate of return. This is why you
9: so
0: don't buy
9: bad.
0: Whole life insurance and why you don't buy it on your kids for sure.
9: So bad.
0: So, yeah. So bad. Whole life sucks.
9: Mm.
0: Have we been unclear about that on this show? I don't
9: that is so. A good question, though, that her daughter assumed it's hers because her name
0: mm-hmm.
9: was well, attached to the account.
0: You know, probably, I put Stacy's gone, but probably what has happened is that Stacy has told these kids their whole lives that she's invested this money for them.
9: For sure.
0: And, that's my policy. You made an investment for me. Thank you.
9: Mm-hmm.
0: And you got this money because I've set this money aside for you.
9: In my name.
0: Yeah, it's in my name, but it's for you. And that's probably what she said all along.
9: Yeah.
0: And so now they're going, yeah, but you told me, Mom, it was mine.
9: I know. I yeah. That would make sense.
0: That's probably.
9: There could have been some miscommunication.
0: Probably not some entitled brat. She probably just messaged it wrong.
9: Mm-hmm.
0: But, you know, but technically speaking, you own the money. And, by the way, you laid the whole thing out on how she makes money, her husband makes $57, and you're disabled and all that. None of that matters to the discussion. It's either her money or your money, regardless of who is deserving,
9: mm-hmm.
0: or who's hurting, or who is more healthy financially. Like the other daughter, I'm not sure she's going to turn out yet. Well, she's 34. I think we're pretty sure, you know? And so, second, she's going to have an encore to get this straightened out.
9: She could. 34 is young.
0: I know, but you can have an encore at 34. Yeah, and you need one, apparently, if your mom still don't know if you're going to make
9: it. Yeah, so the victim language in it.
0: Exactly, doesn't matter.
9: Taints a little, maybe the attitude that the daughter's having too. I don't know. But yeah, just some thoughts, Stacey. But yeah, was your money you put it in under your name
0: too? Technically your money. But, you know. Yeah, I might take back my answer. If you promised her this money her whole life, then probably you ought to just keep your promise and give it to her. Morally, legally, it's your money. Except that if you said, this is your money, this is your money, this is your money. You know, if I had a mutual fund I opened up for you,
9: mm-hmm.
0: and I said, this is your college fund, we're going to use it for college, and it's your money, we're saving for your college, which I did, by the way. It was mm-hmm. the Uniform Transfer to Minors Act, and UTMA was in your name. And then you went to college. We ended up paying for college out of our pocket. And then when y'all graduated, we gave you your UTMA
9: mm-hmm.
0: to start your life off as an adult. And so, but that was in my name. It was my
9: sure.
0: money.
9: Yep.
0: And, but I had allocated that emotionally and relationally.
9: And we
0: to
9: didn't
0: you.
9: Know it, though.
0: Yeah, you
9: thought,
0: did.
9: I thought
0: you knew
9: that,
0: you had a college fund.
9: I thought you were paying for college. So there was
0: yeah.
9: a little bit of a,
0: you
9: and
0: thought
9: I
0: was
9: married.
0: Using it for college.
9: Yes.
0: Yeah.
9: Yeah.
0: That's true.
9: Yeah.
0: But, so
9: how it's communicated is important too,
0: yeah.
9: of expectations.
0: Did you make a promise?
9: Yes. So
0: did you promise your kid this was their money?
9: And if, that
0: and
9: was
0: if you did,
9: ex-
0: you ought to keep that promise.
9: Yeah, and that's the expectation. So she would be disappointed. If,
0: so I would take my answer back if that's the case, Stacey. So.
9: But if not, it's yours.
0: Yeah. And, you know, who is making money, who's not, is not relevant to the discussion.
9: Mm-hmm.
0: Jocelyn's in Houston. Hi, Jocelyn. How are you?
10: I'm good. How are y'all?
0: Better than we deserve. What's up?
10: So basically, I have two 401ks that's like has $2,600 in them. I have about $7,000 in credit card debt that I kind of just racked up, being financially irresponsible. But I want to know if I should take those out, to just kind of put towards that debt. I'm on baby step one and like just trying to get my life together. I'm 26. I live rent free right now.
0: What do you make?
10: Yeah, just, about $3,000 a month.
0: Okay. I'd pick up my hours and attack the credit card debt and leave this alone, and I'd roll it to a 401k. It doesn't matter much. It doesn't matter. I mean, and I'd roll it to an IRA. I'm sorry. It doesn't matter much mathematically because it's such a small amount, but percentage wise, mm-hmm. it's suicidal. Here's why. Okay.
10: Okay.
0: You cash out the 401ks, you get a 10% penalty plus your tax rate. Let's call you in the 20% tax bracket for the fun of it. Don't think you are, but you might be. That means that 10% plus 20% taxes, that's 30%. That's like borrowing money at 30% interest to pay off your credit card.
10: Mm-hmm.
0: So they're going to take almost half the money.
10: Okay.
0: If you take it out instead of rolling it to an IRA.
9: Mm-hmm.
0: So I think as a matter of starting to make good wise financial decisions, more than just the math, I would go ahead and roll it to an IRA and force myself to pay off the credit cards with hard work.
9: Yep. And just keep it in there and don't touch it and let it grow. And at retirement, maybe 100, 200K in there. I don't know what it'll grow to, but, that'll at least be a little bit of a safety net too for retirement, which is great.
0: Yeah. And you just add to it as you go along. I've had some IRAs that were so small at different times and I move them around, put them all together later, put them in a pile and it has ended up turning into some serious money over time. But, the big thing here is I just want your brain to get used to not looking for shortcuts at high cost. And this is a shortcut at a high cost, even though it's $2,600. So you're probably going to lose $1,000 of that in taxes and penalties. And so you're still going to get out $1,600. And $1,000 does not change your life one way or the other. It's not the dumbest thing you've ever done by any stretch or will ever do. So it's really not that much money. But if you add a zero to it, it starts to be $10,000. If you add two zeros to it, it'd be $100,000.
9: Yeah, and what changes your life in this, Jocelyn, is your income going up.
0: Mm-hmm.
9: Making $3,000 a month, I would look to see where can I get an extra $1,000, $2,000. What does that look like from a income perspective? Because that's going to get you through the $7,000 in debt so much faster. And then your emergency fund and beyond. So it's kind of your... That's your ticket out, not the old 401k.

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4: With SRN News, I'm Bob Agnew in Washington. The Supreme Court is releasing some decisions ahead of the summer recess, and today's decision, according to correspondent Laura Winters, involved those ballots that are coming in after Election Day in states like Mississippi.
5: The Supreme Court ruling 5-4 that the state of Mississippi can count late ballots that arrive after Election Day. The High Court ruling the ballots must be postmarked on or before Election Day and show up within 5 business days.
4: That is correspondent Laura Winters reporting Republicans had hoped that the tighter rules might help ensure election integrity, fearing the permission of those late ballots makes it easier for people to cheat. On Wall Street, the Dow Jones Industrial Average right now is up by 353 points. Investors cheered by lower oil prices. The high-tech NASDAQ is up almost 500 points. This is SRN News.
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8: 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And be careful out there because we are under an excessive heat watch. So be careful. Thunderstorms tonight, tomorrow, chance of thunderstorms and a high of 94. 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

0: I remember exactly where I was. I was 13, with my parents at a diner. 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All you could hear was screaming.
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0: Well, you couldn't hear Elvis for the screams either, and he did all right. 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
8: Welcome back to the Ramsey Show in the Fairwinds Credit Union studio. Rachel Cruz, Ramsey personality, my daughter, is my co-host today. Louise is in Tampa, Florida. Hi, Louise. How are you?
9: Hi, I'm doing good. How are you guys?
8: Better than we deserve. What's up?
9: So I had a question about me and my fiance have a credit card, and I'm always making sure that if we use it, we pay it off before statement date. He was telling me that why don't we carry a balance to build credit, and I don't know if that's how that works. So I kind of wanted to ask you guys, does that make sense?
8: How old are you guys?
9: We're 27, both of us.
8: Okay. And when are you getting married?
9: We're saving money, so I can't say a date just because that's one of our steps.
8: I'm sorry? You have to have money to get married?
9: Wait. Well, I mean, yeah, we can just go get it done and that's it.
8: Yeah.
9: But like the wedding I would like, you know?
8: Yeah. Okay.
9: We've been saving for a while now.
8: Yeah.
10: How much y'all have saved for the wedding?
9: So far we have 20, and then we also have another 20 that's our 6 months of living.
8: So what kind of wedding are you going to have?
9: Well, I don't know, everybody.
10: Weddings are expensive.
9: It's not a lot, but I want to make sure that if I want something, I can have it. So
8: there's not that much money in the world.
9: Yeah, I know.
8: That much money doesn't exist. I want it, I can have it. That's a 4-year old. No, you don't get to do that. You set a budget on your wedding. You're a grown woman, and you get married, and you do it for $20,000, and you start planning it this weekend. Okay, back to your question. Now, so your fiance is correct that if you were to run a balance on your credit card and pay it on time, it will cause your credit score to increase. Because your credit score is based on, it's by an organization called Fair Isaac, and it's called your FICO score, and it's based on how you interact with debt, how much debt you have, the type of debt you have, and whether you pay your debt on time or not.

0: New types of debt.
1: That gives you, if you have too much debt or too little debt, that gives you your credit score. So your credit score, technically speaking, if you analyze how it's, how the algorithm works, is your I love debt score. And the higher your credit score, the more you love debt.
2: Yeah.
1: So if your goal as a married couple is to get in debt and stay in debt deeply the rest of your life, the credit score will serve you well. But if your goal is to build wealth, then you would avoid this at all cost, because you don't want to play kissy face with the bank to build a score that shows how much you've been playing kissy face with the bank. Instead, I want money. I want to build a net worth. I want to become wealthy. And the credit score is not an indicator of your financial health or wealth. It's simply, mathematically speaking, an indicator of how much you've been playing kissy face with the bank. That's how it's determined. And so what he's saying is, hey, let's owe the bank more money and pay it off a little at a time so that we can make other banks happy. Wrong. Bad plan. You follow my logic?
2: No, yes, of course. That was what I was telling him.
1: Yeah.
2: It's like, if you just want to be more in debt, then what's the point of doing all your steps, let's say?
1: Exactly. You wouldn't do any of our steps if you're going to do that. If you want to stay in debt, you need to go do a different plan. Our plan won't work.
0: And Louise, this
2: is an important
0: subject for you guys to get aligned on when it comes to your marriage. Money fights and money problems are one of the always in the top three reasons for divorce. And so this is a big tension point. It may not feel huge. I mean, it's big enough for you to call to be like, hey, this doesn't feel right. But if your value system is different with money, not that you guys have to be the same person, but that you're moving in the same direction financially because you're a team and you're like, well, this is how we're running our household. If or when we have kids, like, I mean, it continues on. And when you start in such a different place, it's a red flag for me. Yeah. I would want to be in the same place. Mm-hmm. And you may decide, Louise, getting off this call, you could totally decide, like, I'm okay with debt, right? Like, we're not trying to push you, right? Yeah. But you need to be on the same page. Clearly, a life of peace and building wealth is avoiding debt. And that is what we do believe.
1: And then your credit score means, my credit score has been zero for 35 years. Rachel has never had a credit score.
0: Undetermined, yes.
1: Never had a credit score in her life.
0: But then you have to pay cash for cars. You know what I mean? Like you're saving up for vacations. Like, you are choosing a life without debt. But you also are choosing a life of living below your means, of delayed gratification, but of a lot of peace and control and autonomy over your money.
1: Which gives you a large pile of money, by the way,
0: later,
1: because you're not
0: life.
1: Giving it all to some stupid bank.
0: Yep.
1: So there we go. That's how that's where wealth comes from.
0: Yeah.
1: The other thing I'm going to throw in, and you didn't even ask about this, but for God's sakes, cut up that credit card and close the account tonight if you're not going to get married. The two of you don't need to be on a credit card together.
0: Yeah.
1: Super dangerous for you. Super dangerous for him. The credit card balance runs way up, and one of you runs off, the other one's stuck holding the stupid thing, and now you're going to get sued, or you end up paying a balance for the one that left.
0: Yeah,
1: and I know no one ever leaves. Bull crap, you're not married. Okay? They leave all the time. So get off that card. Do not be doing stuff financially and legally with somebody you're not married to. Danger, danger, danger, danger, danger, my daughter. Don't do that. Please.
0: And especially since there's not
1: a date set,
0: right? It's kind of this endless feeling of the abyss of, like, we're going to figure it out. And then when you live in that, which people do for years and years, you know, we talk to people, they have engagements for 4 years.
1: Yeah.
0: They live in that. They start playing house. You start commingling finances. You get down the road. It starts to be a problem. So I would keep everything separate.
1: At which point
0: you guys get married. And if he is the one, like, you guys set a date.
1: Paint or get off the ladder.
0: If he is the one. And that could be in December. Right? It's not like you have to do it tomorrow, but put a date on the calendar that you guys work towards just for some certainty in the relationship. But
1: you have the money to get married, set the date now. Get married. This is not good for y'all. It's not good. We don't care. We make no money when you get married. It doesn't help us
0: we
1: at all.
0: We are not in the wedding business.
1: Too bad. I need to get in the wedding business. I need to do something. As often as I tell people to get married these days, I need to.
0: It's your priest. I'm going to say priest. You won't be a priest. It's a, what is it? What is it when you, you're ordained?
1: Officiant?
0: Yeah,
1: you want me to officiate the wedding?
0: Ordained.
1: Yeah, I'm going to start doing weddings, staged weddings.
0: Yes.
1: That way I can make some money off all this advice.
0: And Elise can get her.
1: I can have a conflict of interest.
0: Then she can get the fiance and they can call in the next hour. And we'll get the wet. You know what I mean? Yeah. You can keep it rolling.
1: Well, we'll just fly you up here and you can stand on the debt-free stage with your little bouquet.
0: There you go.

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0: Jeff is in Birmingham. Hey, Jeff, what's up?
1: Hey, Dave, how are you? Thank you for taking my call.
0: Sure. How can we help?
1: I'm facing kind of a crisis I'd never intended. Due to some illness and due to some other things, I went into a government-sponsored forbearance program with the largest servicer in the country, and that was in 2023. Since then, I've gone back and forth several times trying to get back on to where I just pay my payment, and you know, I've been told numerous different things, and you know, I was told, hey, you can do, you know, back-end payment, and so I paid, you know, trial payments, and then they send me the paperwork. The paperwork's not right. I send it back, and the long or the short is I've gotten down now to where the last trial payment I paid on the last day of November, screenshotted the email they sent, you know, confirming the payment, and then they came back and said that I failed the trial payment plan because of the payment being late. I filed a RESPA and a notice of error, contacted FHA. I've been through a lot of different steps to get them to acknowledge that the payment actually was made on time because I wanted to get off of this, you know, cycle that's been going on almost 3 years now. And so I have a document in front of me that says if I don't pay them $43,000, they're going to foreclose on my house, which I have over 50% equity in. And I was looking for some kind of suggestion. I've done everything I can do up until this point.
0: And, so $43,000 is the amount you're in arrears right now.
1: Correct.
0: Net of everything. And that number is probably correct. But what you're saying is that you had a forbearance plan, which is a plan to pay payments greater than the normal payment to catch up. And apparently that's gone sideways several times to get $43,000 behind. What's your normal monthly payment supposed to be?
1: $1,200.
0: So you're at least 38 months off in only 3 years. How's that possible?
1: Well, it takes them, instead of the 30 days that they
0: say... No, I mean, just think about it. From 23 to 26 is only 36 months. That's as if you haven't paid a payment the whole time.
1: Well, so that's the other thing. They're holding, I think, 6 or 8 payments in escrow somewhere that they don't even account for during my trial payments. But then, you know, there's three, you know, they did 3 appraisals. I mean, they just rack up fees like it's, you know, going out of style.
0: Yeah, and they're charging you huge late fees as well?
1: Yeah,
0: and have they tacked on legal costs in that 43 as well?
1: It doesn't list it as a line item, but I can't even get them to give me a line item.
0: I can't get to 43,000. That's what my problem is.
1: You and me both. Okay. And when I start doing the math, and every time I ask them about it, oh, you know, I don't know. The loan that they sent me after they told me they would just put the back payments in the rears of my of the mortgage I had, which I was never late on. Then they sent me a loan for 40 years that was going to raise my payment $15.
0: Yeah. Well, that would probably be correct, actually. But yeah.
1: Well, it would be. And so I called them and I said, this is not what we ever discussed. And the person that I talked to had no idea, but.
0: Are you talking to FHA or to the loan servicer?
1: I've talked to both.
0: No, I mean, when you made that phone call, who was it to?
1: When I talked to FHA, they said, well, you can, you know, if you filed an appeal and a notice of error with, you know, with the mortgage servicer, let them answer and then we can work that through it. But basically, the loan servicer is the one that decides whether the payment was late. I just, you know, and I explained to the FHA person, I said, I don't understand how you can send me an email that I have a screenshot and it's in my inbox in the correct month that it was due and tell me that my payment was late.
0: Yeah. Okay. Mm-hmm. All right. So the net is that you probably have, in reality, 6 payments or 7 payments or some amount laying in escrow. So $7,000 or $8,000, and you have $43,000 owed in arrears. So somewhere around $36,000 would get you caught up. Obviously, you don't have that, and obviously, we're dealing with bureaucrats at the FHA and incompetence at the servicer. Who's the servicer?
1: It's Freedom Mortgage.
0: Yeah, okay. All right. Yeah, incompetence at the servicer, then. That would be normal.
1: Yeah.
0: Because they're massive, and they massively don't give a rip.
2: What a name, too. Freedom.
0: Yeah.
2: That's what they're giving.
0: It's the opposite of freedom.
1: I also have a 2.7% interest rate, so every time they try to do anything, they're like, well, you know, your payment will go up a lot.
0: So what is your income?
1: So I've been, that's the other thing. The reason I went on forbearance originally was from long COVID. And then I had to go into the hospital and I almost died. And it took me a little while to heal. Well, they told me, well, you can't pay payments while you're on forbearance because it'll kick it into, you know, it'll kick it automatically into foreclosure. So every time I've tried to get back into kicking, you know, into paying for my mortgage, it's a 7-month, 8-month process.
0: Yeah.
1: Then to give me some kind of answer. And if it's not perfect, it goes right back into the loop.
0: Yeah. What do you make now? What do you make?
1: Well, so currently I don't have a job, but I have I do contract work. I do other things, but prior to getting sick, my income was $230.
0: Okay. What will you be making in the coming months? Enough to pay a $1,200 payment?
1: $10,000 to $15,000 a month.
0: Okay.
2: Oh, good.
0: All right.
1: And then I have money that, I have assets. I've just had them tied up from, a divorce that was 5 years ago.
0: So what assets do you have? What assets do you have?
1: So, I have an account that has $400,000 in it, but I can't touch it until my ex signs the paperwork, which that's like the last thing. And she just kind of keeps dragging her feet on it.
0: Wait a minute. What is the $400,000?
1: It is it was a investment account that we had, you know, when we were married.
0: Okay.
1: But it's frozen.
0: Let me put it to you this way. I can't make Freedom Mortgage be competent or the FHA not be bureaucratic idiots. And you can't either. And so the best thing you can do is write them a $43,000 check. You owe them anyway.
1: Well, I had an option on that.
0: You owe. Yeah, you do. Yeah, you do. You make $10,000 a month.
1: I don't currently make $10,000.
0: You said you're going to in the coming months. I asked you.
1: Yes, correct. Yes, no, I will.
0: Okay, then go make $43,000. They're not going to foreclose in 20 minutes. It'll take them 6 months to a year to get around to it. Have you noticed that they're slow? Yeah.
1: Well, the one thing that concerned me is they sent me a letter saying that if you don't make it by X date, then we're going to
0: start the
1: process.
0: Date?
1: And that's what, tomorrow.
0: Okay. Then they're going to start foreclosure. Right?
1: Okay.
0: Yeah. And in Alabama, that takes at least a month, but it probably takes 6 months because they're probably going to sit on their thumbs because it's what they do. They're thumb sitters. So, really, you probably have time to cash flow this. In the meantime,
2: call your
0: ex. I'm going to the judge and saying, I'm going to smack my ex into next week.
2: Whoa!
0: I'm going to have the judge smack her into next week and get her to sign the dadgum paper. Holding up $400,000, I'm getting ready to lose a house because of it. So those are variables you can control. You're asking for some way to make your stupid butt mortgage company and your inept FHA behave. They can't. The things you can control, you need to go control and get $43,000 out of that $400,000 account, or go get $43,000 out of some work you do in the next 90 days before the actual foreclosure date occurs and pay this thing current. That's what I would do if I were in your shoes. If you don't do one of those two things, you need to put your house on the market right now and sell it before you lose it. But you need to go get some money and get stupid freedom out of your life. That's what this comes down to, because you have tried for 3 freaking years to negotiate with morons, and it doesn't work.

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1: With SRN News, I'm Bob Agnew in Washington. Big day today at the U.S. Supreme Court, as it will be all week, as the justices are prepared to hand down a number of key decisions prior to the summer recess. Today's ruling involved whether or not late-arriving ballots can be counted in the state of Mississippi. The court ruling 5-4 that the state can count those late ballots, providing they arrive within 5 days after election dates. They have to be postmarked on or before election day. Republicans had hoped that tightening the rules could help to ensure election integrity, and fearing that the permission for late ballots makes it easier to cheat on elections. When it comes to health coverage, fewer Americans are opting for Obamacare these days. New federal figures show about 3 million fewer people had Affordable Care Act health insurance plans in February compared with the same time last year. On Wall Street, the Dow Jones Industrial Average up 324 points. This is SRN News.
2: The Biz 1440 from the JTR Roofing Studios. 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Tomorrow, though, slight chance of thunderstorms and a high of 94. 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
8: 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And now, the winds are picking up. Wait, we're getting reports it's jumped the street. Entire blocks are catching. People are leaving their homes. They're being told, everyone head for the lake. This is spreading faster than anyone expected. They're telling us to head for the lake now. Flames are leaping from rooftop to rooftop. The sky is glowing. There's embers falling like rain. We'll keep you informed.
5: 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Radio makes it real.
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0: One of the signs after all the years of doing this that we know when someone's ready to change their life is when they've had an I've had it moment, where they say, that's it, I've had it. 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Evan is with us in Tulsa. Hi, Evan. What's up?
1: Hi. How are you guys?
0: Better than we deserve. How can we help?
1: My husband's extended family likes to meet for their birthdays for dinner, and cards are exchanged with money at each gathering, and we're a bunch of grown adults, and I feel like it's just a little unnecessary, and I just want to know how I can be the bad guy to get kind of put a stop to it.
0: Oh, I wouldn't do that.
1: Oh.
0: Wouldn't do that at all.
2: Well, how much?
0: I would have him do it, I mean, but I wouldn't do it.
1: Well, he always makes me a bad guy, though. You know,
0: I know, like, that's the problem. Like, you're going to be the Wicked Witch of the West. It's his family. He's got to deal with them, not you.
1: Well, I might already be that with the family. Oh, no. So I just want.
0: So why do we want to increase
2: like, listen,
0: it?
2: Listen, yeah. At this point.
0: Then
2: I'm
0: why
2: like
0: do you get invited to the party?
1: That's a great question. I wish they would uninvite
0: me. Oh, because you give money. That's why. Yeah.
1: Well,
0: you bought your way in.
2: I mean, how much is it? I'm just curious.
1: Usually, and okay, I would also say my husband's a very generous man. Like, he's not one, he'll be like, it's fine, whatever. And so, usually we put, like, you know, 60, 80 bucks in each card.
0: Good God!
1: Thank you.
0: That's weird.
1: Thank you! Oh my gosh.
2: Okay, how many, okay, I'm trying to picture, how many people are at the table? How many brothers and sisters, spouses, parents?
1: So he's an only child, and I think so. They view their family, like cousins, aunts, as like
2: it's not even like his siblings.
1: No. Oh no.
0: So how many people are at this dinner?
1: Uncle, grandpa. So usually it's 1, 2, 3, 4, 5, 6, 7, not including us.
0: Okay, not counting grandkids, there's 8 of us, Rachel, Winston, Daniel,
1: no, there's
0: Allison.
1: No grandkids.
0: So there's, I know, not counting grandkids, so there's 8 of us, I can see all 8 of us sitting at a table, and the chances of us giving each other money is precisely zero.
2: The chances
1: agreed.
2: Of getting a
1: I
2: birthday
1: have four
2: card
1: brothers,
2: are
1: and they're lucky to get a text from me.
0: You're lucky to get a text.
1: Yeah.
2: But, so it's been a tradition forever and ever, but these are all 30, 40-year-old, 50-year-old people?
0: 50, yeah, and 60 and 70.
1: Yes.
2: Yeah.
1: And there's a birthday tomorrow. That's what I'm calling right now.
0: Too late. You're in on that one. You can't fix that one.
1: Well, on that one, yeah. But, like, how do I bring up, like...
0: You hey, don't.
1: I don't mind getting together.
0: You don't. Your husband
1: no,
0: has
1: okay.
0: to. And if he won't, it's not going to happen.
1: No,
0: but he just doesn't want to upset his mommy.
1: No, it's not even his mom. I think his mom would be completely fine with us doing it. But they're just people who go with the flow. They don't want to cause any risk.
0: Yeah, exactly. So I wouldn't cause a rift. I wouldn't cause a stink. I would not make it about them. I would not make it. His job, though, is to fix his family, not yours. Really, that's bad mojo. You do not want to get in that relationally. But he should sit down and say, hey, guys, we're working on some financial goals, and we'll be happy to pay our part of the dinner and come to dinner with everybody and celebrate, and we'll send you a nice text and buy you a nice card, but we're not going to give grown adults any cash anymore because we're working on some other stuff. We love y'all, though. Hope it works out for you. And he just needs to raise his hand and say that. I did do that inappropriately. Actually, I had my wife's participation, and she may have actually done it. She should have done it. Her family. There's 90 million of them, and they all gave each other Christmas gifts. And there, she's got like five brothers and sisters. There's 13 grandkids. There's people everywhere all over this house. And we go down there and you buy all these adults that you see twice a year. And I love them. They're good people.
2: Yeah. We're about to
0: buy
2: them
0: all
2: in like
0: a tie or some socks. And it's just, or whatever. Yeah. Try to guess what University of Tennessee paraphernalia they need this year or whatever it is. Right. And we finally, when we went broke, I told Sharon, I said, the little kids under 12 get a gift. Everybody else gets a nod. Or we'll draw names. So she said, oh, that's a good idea. We'll draw names. And I said, okay. And I don't remember whether she brought it up at Thanksgiving or I did, but she raised her hand and she said, hey guys, we're broke. We're drawing names this year because we can't do everybody's gifts and we'll buy the kids under 12, the babies, little baby gifts or whatever. Cause it's Christmas and we drew names. So it was a similar discussion. And by the way, that went real well. Everybody else went, oh yeah, we kind of thought the same thing, but we didn't want to be the first one to bring it up.
2: Yeah, and if anything, Evan, and I know you're not major fans of the family, but if he wanted to give some, like, thoughtful gift or something, you know what I mean? Like, you can do something for $20 of, like, hey, I saw this, Uncle Rick, and I thought of you, and that's his birthday gift, versus giving a check of $75.
0: Or 20, you know? Or 320s or something, 420s.
2: Yeah, yeah. Yeah.
3: Okay.
0: Yeah. But
2: let me say this, Evan.
0: You're correct.
2: You're correct.
0: This is absurd.
2: But if it ends, it almost wouldn't be a hill though that I would just push and push and push and push because it happens six times a year and it may be a thing you just, if you didn't want to address it, you got to just live with it and it's a roll the eyes kind of thing. But he should, because it is kind of,
0: I don't disagree. It's weird. It's just a bunch of 60-year-olds giving each other $80. That's just weird. Okay. But yeah. But if you want to do it, it's okay. I think it's weird. But yeah. And I just raise my hand and go, we have some other goals. We're not doing it, but your husband has to do it. Otherwise, you're just going to come off all stinky Evan. You don't want to be stinky Evan.
2: Yeah. No.
0: You always let, when you have a conflict with the other side, you let the other side handle the other side.
2: Mm-hmm.
0: That's, because otherwise you end up being the stinky one. And it's not a plan. Not a plan. Linda is in Knoxville. Hi, Linda. How are you?
4: Good. Thank you for taking my call, Dave and Rachel.
0: Sure.
4: My question is about a 529 account that has been growing since my daughter, who's about 6 years out of getting her master's, did not have to use much of it, and it has been growing and growing. She's single with no children.
0: Why did we not use much of it?
4: She got a wonderful scholarship.
0: You can pull that much out without any taxes. The value of that scholarship can be withdrawn with no taxes or penalty.
2: Is she too late? Six years ago.
0: You might have to go back on it. You might have to file an amended return. You wouldn't have to file it unless you got audited, but you might have to go back and do that. But talk to your tax advisor about how to do it. But you can pull the amount, the value, market value of the scholarship out at any time with no taxes or penalties.
4: This was worth the call. Wow. Okay.
0: Well, since you didn't pay nothing for it, it definitely was worth it. But yeah.
4: Well, no, high value. My bad. And your high school curriculum has a lot to do with why all three of my children are very financially stable. So
0: wow,
4: thank you
0: honor.
4: For that as well.
0: So what was her scholarship worth, do you think? What was the tuition worth?
4: $15 a semester, so $100,000.
0: How much is in the 529?
4: $330.
0: Awesome. We can get a bunch of it out.
2: And then would you take the rest out and pay taxes on
0: it? You're going to pay a 10% penalty plus taxes on the growth on everything else. Or you can move it to a sibling or a child.
4: Yeah. She is the one who's earning the least out of her siblings, and so they're fine. And she is really wanting to look at getting a house. And that's kind of what makes my heart hurt is there's money sitting out there.
0: You're going to get $100,000 out for the house. Easy. If you pull the other 200 out, you're going to get a 10% penalty on the growth only. I don't know how much y'all put in and taxes as well.

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1: This is Hugh Hewitt for townhall.com. The 250th anniversary of the Declaration of Independence is approaching quickly. The document, as I often point out to my listeners, is, to quote Abraham Lincoln, an apple of gold protected by the frame of silver that is the Constitution. He borrowed from Psalms there. All Americans, indeed all the free world, have a lot to celebrate in this, our 250th year of independence. The Declaration asserted the existence of rights of individuals that exist before any government, no matter the form of that government, comes into being. We hold these truths to be self-evident, that all men are created equal, that they are endowed by their Creator with certain unalienable rights, that among these are life, liberty, and the pursuit of happiness. The great day of the 4th is, from beginning to end, about love of our country, because our country defends our individual rights, rights derived, back to the Declaration, from the laws of nature and nature's God. It is quite a gift that we have been given, a gift that needs to be defended.
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0: Ann is in Salem, Oregon. Hi, Ann. How are you?
1: Hi, pretty good. How are you?
0: Better than I deserve. What's up?
1: I was married for almost 43 years. I divorced my husband. I moved out into an apartment. He moved in. He's in the house now, and we can't get rid of it because he will not get out of the house. He's been there for like 2.5, almost 3 years. I don't know how to, he tells me he can't pay the rent and taxes and everything and then move to somewhere else and pay that too. So I'm kind of confused. And how do I get him out of the house to clean up the house?
0: Okay, so it's not selling because it's junky?
1: Well, that outside the yard is pretty messy and stuff. But I just, and they do show it. One lady did offer $250, but she's a flipper. She wanted to buy it cheap and flip it, you know. And,
0: what's it
1: and
0: worth?
1: That wouldn't give us probably about $360.
0: Okay. All right. 43 years, Ann?
1: Yeah. Wow. I should have left a lot sooner, but I didn't. It's one of those things.
0: Wow. What is your income?
1: I have, every month is $22.97.
0: How old are you?
1: 71.
0: Okay. Whew.
2: How much do you guys owe on the house?
1: About $152,000.
2: Mm. Okay.
0: What does he make?
1: Well, he's retired well, I won't tell you where, but he's retired, and I get 40% of his pension. He gets 60%.
0: Your $2,200 is 40%?
1: No, it's like $1,654 is my 40%.
2: Where's the rest coming from?
1: Social Security.
2: Hmm.
1: So I barely get by, and I have about $120 left for gas and food, which, you know.
0: Yeah.
1: And I've got $6,800 in credit cards, which I use.
0: So he doesn't really have, he's correct in that he doesn't have the money to pay rent and the house payment, right?
1: Right, right.
0: And neither do you.
1: Right. We're kind of stuck. I don't know what to do.
0: Hmm.
2: And the plan in the divorce that he was going to sell the house and you guys were going to split the equity?
1: Yeah, or else he was going to buy me out, but he can't refinance.
2: Yeah.
1: He says he can't. I don't know, but
0: I don't think he has the income. If that's his only income.
1: Yeah, it is.
0: Yeah. And well, I mean, so if you got your wish and he moved out, then your house is going to get foreclosed on, isn't it?
1: No, then I'd lower the price enough where somebody would buy it. But I'd like it cleaned out so I could, you know, paint a few things and make it look a little nicer. It doesn't look real good right now.
0: Yeah. Okay. So it's on the market at 360?
1: Right now it's 350.
0: 350. Okay.
1: But he started at 440, which is crazy.
0: Okay. Well, I mean, the problem is you light a fuse that's 6 months to a year long before the house gets foreclosed on when he moves out.
1: Mm-hmm.
0: And so you go over there, paint it, you clean up the yard, and if it doesn't sell every single month, you're going to be dropping the price. Because you're going to have to get rid of it. You may wish you took the $250.
1: Yeah, I'm kind of thinking that I should have.
0: Well, I'm just saying, if you light this fuse, you're creating
2: it's
0: a pressure
2: time
0: cooker.
2: Yeah, time's ticking.
0: When he moves out, now the clock starts ticking. The sands start going through the hourglass. The pressure's on. You follow me?
1: Yep.
0: And I want to be careful what you sign up for, mm-hmm. that you know what you're signing, what trip you're taking here. What would I do? Obviously, he is not going to help by cleaning up the yard, or he would have already. For his own sake, he should have done that because he would get more money in his pocket.
1: Well, he's disabled, too. He has had 6 back surgeries, and I don't know what he can lift or do.
0: Yeah, so he's not doing anything. Okay. And for good reason now. We're not going to accuse him of... Okay.
1: And he can't afford to hire people to do it. We don't have the money to.
0: No, you don't. No. Mm-hmm. So you have children?
1: Grown children.
0: Yeah, where are they?
1: One's here in my town, but they both have back problems. One's in Roseburg, one's in here, Salem.
0: Okay. All right. And so obviously they're not able to help, and they were probably affected by the divorce in terms of their motivation to help.
1: One is, yeah. Yeah, definitely.
2: What's he paying in mortgage payments every month?
1: About what I'm paying. I'm paying $1,122, and he's paying probably about $1,300.
2: I'm just wondering, rent-wise, if there's anything cheaper.
0: I don't know if him moving out and you going over there at 71 with a paintbrush and a trash can is going to make this deal work enough that I'm thrilled with the bomb that we set a fuse lit on.
2: Because the, that much.
0: Yeah, I mean, I don't know. I don't know the house. I don't know the deal. So who's, do you know the realtor? Do you trust the real estate agent?
1: I do. Well, we bought the house from the same guy.
0: Okay. And what does the real estate agent say you should do?
1: He says, just keep waiting for the right people to come by, which I don't agree with because we can't keep waiting. I was going to pay all my credit cards off when this house sold. Now I'm still got credit card bills because
0: of
1: this.
0: How much credit card debt do you have?
1: $6,800.
0: Okay. Yeah, that's not bothering me much. We'll get there. That's not a panic. You're eating. Everything's okay. I don't. It's not ideal, but none of this is ideal.
1: Yeah.
2: And no retirement accounts or anything. It's just the pension.
1: Right.
2: Just wondering if there's any other.
0: There's no money anywhere.
2: Money.
1: Well, not that I know of. I don't. He's not the truthfulest person in the world, but I don't know what he's got really. But I doubt if he has much more.
0: So sad, Ann. I'm sorry. So what I would do would be to try to work with your ex to allow some access and begin to get some things cleaned up that you would do if he moved out while leaving him there and dropping the price. And if that doesn't work, then you're going to have to ask a judge to have him move if he doesn't voluntarily want to move. Because he's going to stop
1: that.
0: What?
1: Because I did call him one day. I was going to talk to him about the house. He hung up on me. He wouldn't even talk to me.
0: Okay. Well, then you're left with a judge, I guess. Yeah.
1: Yeah.
0: So
1: I'm thinking.
0: Either we sell the price, either we drop the price, or you move out. And if he won't do that voluntarily, the judge will have to tell him to do that because he's I assume there's a divorce decree saying the house has to be sold, and the house is not actively being marketed. It's not in marketable condition, and so you can force that. But and be aware, you may be playing some cards here that lights a fuse on this bomb that you lose the house. I mean, it's possible. If the real estate market slowed down for some reason, there's a jump in interest rates, and nobody wants to buy anything. Even the flippers are out of the market, and that price drops on down. Yeah, you may be wishing you'd taken the 250. I'm kind of wishing you'd taken the 250 right now, but I don't think he wanted to take it either.
2: Yeah, well, if it's at 350, and there's probably other flippers in the area. Hopefully you can get it. But the thing is if you don't get somebody to make a transaction quickly, that real estate, that can go months, and that's the part that scares me, where I'm like, I don't feel like you have that financial margin to go that long.
0: Don't
2: it's gonna
0: confuse
2: have to go
0: this move with any of the 43 years worth of emotions. If there's any, I didn't detect it, but if there's any anger or I'm hitting back, or I'm trying to make this guy finally behave one time.
2: Yeah, no.
0: Or something like that. You need to make this move because it's the right strategic move for Ann.
2: I think she wants $100,000 of equity to pay off credit card debt and live.
0: Exactly.
2: Live a little more comfortably.

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3: With XRA News, I'm Bob Agnew in Washington. International rescue teams racing against the clock to pull earthquake survivors from the rubble in Venezuela.
4: Search and rescue efforts continue 4 days after two powerful earthquakes shook northern Venezuela. But Venezuelans are criticizing their government, saying the response to the quakes was inadequate.
3: That's correspondent Andrew Stewart reporting. Also at SRNews.com, the Supreme Court has ruled 5-4 that the state of Mississippi can count late ballots that arrive after Election Day. The High Court ruling the ballots must be postmarked on or before Election Day and show up within 5 business days of the actual Election Day. Republicans had hoped for tighter rules that would help to ensure election integrity, fearing the permission of late ballots also makes it easier to cheat in elections. On Wall Street, the Dow up close to 300 points, not far from the close. It is an NASDAQ up by 495. This is
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8: 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We're under an excessive heat warning, so be careful. Tonight, chance of thunderstorms, low of 76. Tomorrow, slight chance of storms and a high of 94. Well, the Twins, they start a series tonight with the Astros in Houston. I would actually probably assume that it's hotter here than it is in Houston. 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

0: Welcome back to the Ramsey Show in the Fair Winds Credit Union Studio. I'm Dave Ramsey, your host. Rachel Cruz, Ramsey personality. My daughter is my co-host today. Brock is in Manhattan, Kansas. Hey, Brock, what's up?
1: Hey, guys. How you guys doing?
0: Better than we deserve. How can we help?
1: So I got married a few months ago, and a few weeks ago we found out my wife is also pregnant.
0: Yay!
1: Yeah, I know. We're very, very excited. And we have a little bit of a debt problem. So she had a car payment that she paid off all on her own, and then after we got married, I helped pay off the credit card, which wasn't too much. It was about $2,000. But she also has about $177,000 in student loan debt. And I was wondering how we should attack that.
0: Is she a doctor or a lawyer?
1: I wish I could say either one, but she is neither. She is a at-home daycare. Or she's a freelance nanny, basically.
0: A freelance what?
2: What was her degree in, nanny?
1: She actually never finished college. I know.
2: Oh, no.
0: She got a degree in what?
2: She didn't finish.
1: She didn't get her degree.
2: Oh, was it a private school? Private?
1: It was a D1 state school.
2: Oh, so out of state, probably.
1: Yeah. This is a bad situation.
2: Oh, man.
0: Bad's probably not the word. Dumb might be the word. Wow. What? How close did she come to finishing?
1: She had a little bit left. It wasn't a ton, but it was enough where it was like, we can't afford to keep going.
0: The degree is in what? What was she studying?
1: Like a bachelor's. She started out in education. She wanted to be a teacher. And then she decided that she changed her mind and wanted to be, she was doing business marketing, what I'm doing now. But thankfully the Army pays for mine, so we don't have to worry about that.
0: What do you make?
1: I make about $54,000 a year and she makes about $36,000.
0: Okay.
1: And then I also have about, I do have some savings, thankfully. I have about $35,470 in a mutual fund that just basically mimics the S&P. And then I also have just under $30,000 in a money market.
2: Okay.
0: And you have how much owed on her car still?
1: None. That's all paid off.
0: And the credit card's paid off as well. So the only debt left is $175,000.
1: Yes, sir.
0: How old are you guys?
1: I'm 20 and she's 23.
0: And you graduated from college as well?
1: I am about 65% through mine. I'm doing it online while I'm in the Army.
0: You're in the Army?
1: Yes, sir.
0: I thought you were in marketing.
1: No, that's what I'm getting my degree in.
0: Oh.
2: And is your school being paid for?
1: Yes, ma'am.
0: So your $54,000 is your Army service, your military service?
1: Yes, sir. Yes, sir.
0: And she makes $36,000 as a nanny?
1: Yes.
0: Okay. And you

0: have 70,000, you have 30 and 35,000, 65,000 laying around. Okay.
1: Yes, sir.
0: All right. All right. So, yeah, what I would do is, I would continue to stack cash until the baby comes. And when the baby comes and everyone's healthy, I have bad news. Your wife is not going to be a stay-at-home mom. She's going to be working. She has $175,000 worth of debt she signed up for, and so she's going to be working for a while. So we need to get used to that idea. And because when you have your first baby particularly, there's a tremendous draw to want to be home with the child unless someone has a tremendous professional draw into the marketplace. And so you guys need the $85,000. So let's pretend that you stack another $10,000 worth of cash. That's $75,000. And when the baby comes home and is healthy from the hospital and mommy's healthy and mommy goes back to work, we write a check for $75,000and put it on the student loan. And you have $1,000 in your account, and you attack the $100,000 with a vengeance, and you guys work extra. You do everything you can. You sell everything in sight. When are you going to re-up with the military?
1: I wasn't planning on it, but...
0: When will you leave the military?
1: I have 2.5 years left.
0: Okay. With a degree?
1: With a degree, I will leave with a degree.
0: Yeah, okay.
1: And then I will also make more as I stay.
0: And I would hope your income will go up substantially at that point.
2: It's going to be a 3 or 4 year.
0: Yeah, you're going to be a while to get through this $100,000 that's still remaining after the baby comes.
1: Yes, sir.
0: But you guys are going to get used to working a lot, both of you, to clean up this mess.
2: Well, and it's a good thing that she is, and what she does, because she can be watching her baby along with another baby or two.
0: Assuming the people that she's nannying for are good with that. Yeah.
2: Yep. That's right. But
0: so
2: there's some flexibility in that, because if not, she's going to be paying for childcare and it's going to be eaten into that. You know what I mean? Like it's not going to be that great of a situation.
0: I kind of sighed and face palmed because I, feel so bad for this baby and this young married couple.
2: That was terrible.
0: That they have been screwed by student loans and by the whole lie that Congress has put out by continuing to issue student loans. Congress has screwed Americans with the student loans.
2: This generation, millennials and Gen Zs, yeah.
0: They're screwed. And you're sitting there, and who loans somebody $175,000 to get an almost degree?
2: An 18-year-old.
0: Yeah. Only the U.S. Congress would do that. There's only one organization that's that screwed up, and it's the U.S. Congress. And they can, there's a student loan crisis. It's awful. We should forgive the student loans, Biden said. Well, yeah, but you keep making them, you bunch of bozos. So why do we need to forgive them if you're going to keep making them? You keep making these loans over and over and over, and some poor young girl goes across the state line and goes to another state to get a degree, and, she didn't. Did you know that 54% of the people that start four-year degrees finish them? That, by definition, means half don't. And you get where she is, and she married a young man serving his country. Thank you, sir, for serving your country. And now they've got a beautiful baby on the way. What an awesome start to life. But they got this cloud hanging over their head full of knives that Congress set up. And we Americans have allowed this because we keep electing the morons that keep this stuff on the books. They're called congressmen and congresswomen. Yeah, they're morons because they keep doing this over and over and over and over again. And then they talk about it like a politician. It's awful, this sort of shit. Well, you caused it. You can't talk about it being awful, and you sit there and cause it. And moms and dads, you ought to have your butt kicked up around your neck and wear it like a collar if you let your kid do this. You really should. I mean, what kind of parent says, oh, honey, go live your dream. Go get a degree in left-handed puppetry and go $175,000 in debt. You parents ought to be smacked into next week for your lack of backbone to stand up to your own teenager. No, you're not doing that. That's stupid. That's a parental answer.
2: Welcome to a Ramsey Family Meeting.

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7: Today's question comes from Sam in North Dakota. My wife and I are 29 with no debt and are currently saving for our kids' college. When the rainy day comes and you have to dig into your 3 to 6 months emergency fund, do you pause investing and saving for college to focus on replenishing your emergency fund? I would say it depends on how much you have to dip into it. Hopefully you don't have to go through all the paperwork to pause all that, especially retirement, having to go into HR and pausing it to refill it. But if it's a significant amount, yes, you probably would. But in a perfect world, you would just cash flow some extra money and get it filled back up in the next month or two. But again, it would depend.
1: It kind of feels like this is a hypothetical.
7: Yes.
1: Because in a, if you have a situation where, let's say you got $15,000 in your emergency fund and you take 12 out, you're probably going to stop everything for a little bit and rebuild that. And you wouldn't even ask the question. But most of the time, what has happened in reality with people we're coaching and in Dave and Sharon's house and Rachel and Winston's house is, you have a little bit of an emergency or some kind hit and you cash flow the emergency without even touching the emergency fund a lot of times. If not, your emergency fund takes a little hit, a $3,000 or $4,000, $5,000 hit or something like that. And you just cash flow the replenishing like you were saying.
7: Yeah.
1: But if it takes a major hit, most people don't even ask. They kind of know, I got to get that rebuilt.
7: Yeah. Like if you lose a job, for instance, I mean, everything kind of goes on pause until we get the income back, you know, so that would just happen naturally.
1: Exactly. So, your 401k certainly would have been stopped, but you stop your 529s, you stop the other spouse's 401k, that kind of stuff. You stop all investing while we, you know, get straightened around. And, but again, that, You're diminishing your expenses or your money going out in order to not have to touch the emergency fund in that case. Elizabeth is with us. That is in Salt Lake City. Hi, Elizabeth. How are you?
8: Hi, good. How are you doing?
1: Better than I deserve. What's up?
8: So I fear that my husband and I have gotten ourselves into a bad situation. We just moved into a new house before selling our old house. And then we also have some rental properties that are not currently rented. So we are basically drowning in mortgage debt, and the house that we're in now, we've been in for about a month, and we're almost considering listing this house too and just seeing which one sells first, just to get one sold. And so I just wanted to see, I guess, what you would do in our situation.
1: So the other two are on the market.
8: So one is not on the market. We're trying to get it rented. It's a duplex. It's a house with a basement.
1: Oh, no. Sell it.
8: Okay. Sell that one.
1: You're broke. You don't need a duplex.
8: Could bring in, okay. We just don't know that we could sell it. We could make probably $1,000 a month on it. We just don't, I guess we haven't listed it, but we don't know that we could sell it to make enough money. But I mean,
1: I want you to sell it anyway. It's not an asset. Okay. It's a liability because it's not renting for enough to screw with. If you think you got $12,000 gross cash flow, you know what that means? That means annually you're probably losing money when you incorporate vacancy and repairs and legal fees for evictions and so on. Yeah, you're not making money.
8: Okay.
1: That duplex has zero fun in it.
8: So list that and then just keep our other one.
1: I'd get them both listed. I'd get them both listed aggressively so I don't have to sell my new house.
8: Okay. The house that we moved out of, we have had it listed for 4 months and we've had almost no interest.
1: Drop the price.
8: We've dropped it $25,000.
1: Drop it again.
8: A week ago. Okay, just keep dropping it until...
1: Yeah, and when you lose your butt on this, learn your lesson.
8: Yeah.
1: You should never have done this deal.
8: Yeah.
1: You turned yourself into a motivated seller.
8: Yeah. Okay.
1: Yep. And I hope you don't have to sell your house. You may have to sell your house, though.
7: How much short are you guys a month, Elizabeth?
8: Well, I don't really know. My husband does construction. He has a construction company, so he some months makes no money, some months will make $50,000. But we have about $100,000 in our savings, and we are feeling like for the next few months, if we keep all these properties, we're going to be taking out of our savings, and then we have some credit card debt too.
1: Yeah, how much credit card debt?
8: $30,000.
1: Okay. Yeah, my hope is that you can get these two properties sold really fast without having to dip into the 100 too much, and then you can write a check when that's done and get rid of the credit card debt. And you guys need to you guys need to quit living hand to mouth. The construction business
8: is. I
1: grew up in the real estate and construction business, and too many people in our world think we can out earn our bad decisions and chaos. And I tried for a long time, and I couldn't do it, and I don't think you guys can either.
8: The problem with dropping the price on the house we moved out of is that right now, if we sold at the price it's at now, we would make about $175,000. His dad loaned us the down payment for this house, which was $150,000. So the deal was that he would loan us that until we sold the house, and then we would use that money to pay him back. So would it be worth it then to just keep dropping the price?
1: Yeah, and then you might have to write his dad a check out of your $100,000.
7: Yep.
8: Okay.
1: You've become it's that or sell the house you're in. I mean, I don't care. But you called me and said you're drowning. I'm trying to keep you from drowning.
8: Yeah.
1: And you have to get precise, very clear, and sharpen your machete to keep from drowning. And quit trying to hold on to all these different things with, I've got to hold on to this, and the problem with this, and I got to hold, and it makes $1,000, and it's a stupid duplex, and my daddy-in-law. And, you know, you're going to have to go, something's going to give here. We better decide what it is, or it's going to decide for us.
8: Yeah, I think one of the bigger problems is my husband really wants to, we have a few other rental properties that don't, I mean, make maybe a few hundred a month, but he wants to have eventually a bunch of rental properties that
1: you're going to go broke.
7: You can't. Yeah, you guys
1: you're
7: can't
1: go
7: make
1: broke.
7: This.
1: You guys are going to lose everything.
7: Elizabeth, I wish I could just wave a wand and just create peace in your life. You guys are just running and running and running, and it's not worth the stress.
1: He has bought off on this idea that if you buy real estate, it'll make you rich. Real estate will cause you to go bankrupt if you're highly leveraged in it and you have no money. I know I did it. I'm an expert on that. I have a PhD in that. And so, man.
7: Did you guys have, what's the $30,000 in credit card debt? Was that just to keep?
1: Something
7: is
1: else.
7: Just, is that lifestyle or was that a specific part?
8: No, that's my husband, for his business, he will like run up his credit card for a job that he's doing. Right. And then when he gets paid for that job.
7: Y'all are all living backwards.
1: If you guys don't get your business organized and you don't sell off all this rental property, and you're probably not going to, you're going to go broke. You're going to lose everything. It's going to come crashing down around your head. I've done this for 30 years. You have all the symptoms of somebody who's going to be bankrupt in 36 months. You're not going to make it. If you don't get your freaking business act together and get your business acumen going where you actually know what you're making and quit running a dadgum construction company of this size out of your hip pocket with a credit card, that's just completely primitive. You're going to have to add to your sophistication level to stay open, and you're going to have to quit borrowing money up your eyeballs on all these real estate deals and acting like there's no tomorrow.
7: And have to go to dad.
1: I mean, you bought
7: to
1: a duplex, bought properties that are cash flowing $100. Translation, they're losing money every year. You're losing money on all of that. And then you bought a house without having the other one sold, and you're handcuffed to your father-in-law. I mean, you guys have done like a whole laundry list of everything that's going to cause people to go broke. And if you guys don't rush and undo that laundry list, you're going to go broke. Yes, I hope I'm scaring you. I hope I'm terrifying you enough that you go in and put for sale signs on everything. And you hire a freaking accountant and get somebody in there to straighten this construction company up and make sure it's actually making a profit. I'm not even sure it is. We may just be swapping dollars the way we do things over there. You guys got to stop this, Elizabeth. You're scaring me to death.
0: Hey, guys. 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
9: With SRN News, I'm Bob Agnew in Washington. The U.S. Supreme Court has released a number of decisions in court cases prior to the summer recess. One of them involves mail-in ballots in the state of Mississippi. The court ruling 5-4 today that the state can count those late ballots that arrive after Election Day. The high court ruling the ballots must be postmarked on or before Election Day and can show up no later than 5 business days after Election Day. Republicans had been pushing for tighter restrictions to ensure election integrity. They fear the permission for the late ballots makes it easier for people to cheat. When it comes to health coverage, fewer Americans opting for Obamacare these days. New federal figures show about 3 million fewer people had Affordable Care Act health insurance plans in the month of February. It was a booming session on Wall Street amid all the hope for an end to the war with Iran. The Dow was up by 306 points. The closing bell, the NASDAQ up 522. This is SRN News.
10: 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We are under an excessive heat watch, and tonight, chance of storms. Tomorrow, though, slight chance of thunderstorms and a high of 94. So going to be hot tomorrow as well. Have a great night.
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0: 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Hey, Adam, welcome to the Ramsey Show.
1: Hey, Dave, thanks for taking my call.
0: Sure, what's up?
1: Well, I thought maybe I could get Dave Ramsey to tell me it's okay to buy a new vehicle.
0: Nope.
1: That's a short answer, huh?
0: Do you have a net worth of $1 million or greater?
1: Not exactly.
0: Well, it's either a yes or a no. There's a not exactly. I mean, it's a math thing.
1: It's a no.
0: Okay. All right. A no. All right. Then, if you're buying a new car, you're losing too much in value. I mean, it's very simple. You can do whatever you want to do, well, dude, but I don't find millionaires that ask this question. People that become millionaires don't ask this question. They don't say, how close to the edge of being dumb can I get and still become wealthy? They don't ask it that way. They go, I want to stay way away from the edge. I'm going to drive an old used car and build up money because cars go down in value like a rock. That's where Chevy gets that.
1: Yep.
2: All right.
1: Yep.
2: But what's your
0: what's the car?
2: Yeah. Well, I want to hear the numbers.
1: Yeah. Well, we kind of have our heart set on a Toyota Sienna. We're in Wisconsin, so the all-wheel drive is nice. This one can tow, which would be really handy for us. Got a couple small kids. We want to be able to have a little bit of extra room for toting people around. Mm-hmm. So that's the one we kind of settled on. And the trouble is, I would be very happy. My wife and I have talked about it. We'd be very happy to buy a used model for a few years old or maybe even a little bit older that has reasonable miles for a big drop down in cost. But the problem is with this one, man, you look at ones that are 2 or 3 years old and they're still going for virtually the same price as the new one. You got to get to 100,000 miles or better and, you know, 6, 7, 8 years old before you really see the prices coming down. In our case, we'd be buying cash, you know, so we're not financing it. Mm-hmm. And even with paying the cash, we still have our emergency funds stocked.
0: What's your household income?
1: About 180.
0: Mm-hmm. And this is what, an $80,000 car?
1: 55.
0: Okay. Right.
2: And brand new, they're going for what? Close to that?
1: Yeah, well, that would be a brand new price. You know, tax title and all that would probably be a little bit more, but 57, 58, somewhere in that ballpark.
2: Mm-hmm. And what other car do you guys have?
1: Yeah, well, my wife just got into a car accident, so we're kind of under the gun. I have a Tesla Model Y, that's also paid off.
2: Okay. And worth what?
1: Probably about 30.
2: Okay. I'm just trying to make sure you're within that.
0: I got a 2024 Toyota Sienna. I'll sell you for $43,000 because I can buy it right now for $42,000.
1: Anywhere near me?
0: I don't care if it's near you or not. For $10,000, you can figure it out.
1: Yeah, yeah.
0: I just looked it up online. It took me about a half a second while I was talking to you.
1: Okay.
0: In other words, your whole price scenario is absolute BS. You've completely convinced yourself that the new one is the same price. It's not.
1: Here's another
0: one for 45 and another one for 45.
1: 2024s? Oh,
0: yeah,
1: well,
0: 2024s.
1: Okay. I should have. Yeah, I'm sorry. I should have specified. I think if you filter out if you're only looking at the all-wheel drive and with a tow, the ability to tow, I think that's going to change a little bit.
0: Okay, what are you towing?
1: We have a pop-up camper and a trailer.
0: Uh-huh. Okay. And what's your other car?
2: Tesla.
1: A Tesla Model Y.
0: Oh, yeah, you said that. I'm sorry. I missed that while I was looking up the Toyota. Okay. All right, you can do whatever you want. But the thing that the overarching decision-making paradigm is what you have to fight against. And number one thing that you violated is, I mean, I haven't looked up. I honestly just typed in 2024 Toyota Sienna, just to see what they're doing. Mm-hmm. And they're all in the 45, 41, 42, 43. There's like seven of them on the first page. It came up 30 seconds later, and I haven't even searched yet. Okay?
1: Yeah.
0: So I don't know about the towing part or the all-wheel drive part. And she totaled her car.
1: Yeah.
0: And her car was what?
1: Right. It was a Nissan Rogue. And the funny thing is we were leaving the dealership from talking about getting the new vehicle when she got rear-ended. So
0: okay.
1: It's,
0: all right. So problem number one is, and we all do this, so I'm not going to pick on you too harshly. I'm not going to mess with you because you're asking the question in a proper tone, and I appreciate that, and thank you. I'll be nice. But so when I do the thing that you're doing, It's just I'm rationalizing and I'm trying to figure out a way to get what I want. And you can probably afford it and it's not going to bankrupt you. Okay. So you do whatever you want to do, but I'm not going to tell you to do it because, you know, because you can buy this car $10,000 cheaper than new. For sure. 100% chance you can. And you just hadn't found it yet. You haven't looked yet. You just hadn't poked around yet.
2: And the urgency to replace.
0: And the, you know, and you know, you're moving up for God's sakes from a Rogue, which is a completely different vehicle. It's in a different class. This Sienna is a bazillion times better car than the Rogue. Right?
1: Yeah.
0: I'm really glad she's going to be
2: a minivan.
0: I mean, and you know.
2: We love a minivan.
0: Yeah, it's a great, it's a great car. Maybe there's another class of minivan that's the same. They'll give you the same stuff. You know, the Honda Odyssey or something, right? What's the one you got?
2: Mm-hmm.
0: Is that what you
2: the
0: got?
2: The Odyssey.
0: Yeah. And so that's a good car.
2: It's the queen jewel
0: is
2: of the minivans.
0: Oh, is it more? It's probably more.
2: I don't know. Probably similar.
0: I got no idea. But, it's a good car though. And I don't know about towing and I don't know about all wheel drive. And both those things are okay. But the second thing is this. You've got to adopt everyone, including you, Adam, and including me, the mindset of saying, okay, the rich get richer and the poor get poorer because the rich people keep doing rich people stuff and poor people keep doing poor people stuff. And middle class people keep taking out car payments on new cars that they can't really afford to pull a pop-up camper.
2: But he said he's going to pay
0: cash. He's not taking out payments, but that's what middle class people do. And you're going to lose $10,000 when you drive it across the, when you go across the curb and it goes blump, blump. That was the sound of $10,000. That's what that sounded like. Blump, blump. That's exactly what it sounded like. And so you've got to get out of that mindset that that's okay until you have enough money to waste that much money. Now I waste that much money. I buy new cars, but I've got several hundred million dollars in net worth. And so I can afford the blump, blump sound. It's not that big a deal. The building I'm sitting in, $600 million. So, you know, you just, that, it's okay. But I want you to get there. I want you to be where you have millions of dollars.
2: Well, whatever. You just threw out, like, insane numbers. Okay.
0: No, I didn't.
2: But to all of us just talking, you.
0: The point is you build wealth by not buying things that go down in value.
2: Yours is a unique situation with your income. Like, you have a unique situation.
0: I do, but I got there by doing this stuff.
2: Yes, and also you make a great income. I mean, like, it's, yes, but for the, but for people that we talk to that are doing this, that are baby steps millionaires.
0: The people we talk to are different. They're not different. We're not better than them.
2: Not that we're better. What?
0: No.
2: You just said you are sitting in a $600 million building. That's not normal. That's okay. We're normalizing life, everyone. Okay. The average person who makes $64,000.
0: The average millionaire.
2: Can I finish?
0: Doesn't
2: can
0: buy a
2: I
0: new
2: finish?
0: Car.
2: The 100%, but they don't have to sit in a $600 million building to do that. The average income in America is $64,000. The baby steps millionaires that we talk to do very simple things. They live on less than they make. They invest into their Roth IRAs and their 401ks. They don't send $1,200 car payments to car companies. They pay themselves that money.
0: And they don't buy new cars.
2: All of that. Yes.
0: They don't buy new cars.
2: So all that to say, yes, you do not have.
0: That's how they became millionaires.
2: It is. That is how they became millionaires.
0: It's the same point. It's exactly the same
2: point. Are you serious?
0: I'm dead serious.
2: Okay, the average person isn't going to go and build a $600 million.
0: No, you were thrown, that's not the point.
2: And you said,
0: the point is, I said, I don't want to be a hypocrite and say, don't buy new cars when I do.
2: Yes,
0: and without
2: but
0: explaining
2: if you
0: have a why. I can afford to.
2: Of $1 million, anybody. Yes, if you have a net worth of $1 million, you can buy a new car.
0: I can afford it.
2: Sorry, that's, America.
0: I want you to be able to afford it.
2: We're doing this.
0: I want you to be able to afford it. That's
2: 100%.
0: And so, yeah, Adam, we were harder on each other than we were you. That's great.

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0: Our scripture of the day, Isaiah 43:18-19. Forget the former things. Do not dwell on the past. 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Okay, there's some backstory and history that's worth going into to make sure that we settle that last little interchange, exchange. So, number one, the bottom line is that wealthy people that we have studied, 10,000 millionaires in our research, do not buy new cars. Even after they get their first $1 to $5 million, they're driving the typical is out. He was looking at a Toyota, is honestly a 2-year-old Toyota. when I'm interviewing millionaires, I ask them all the time what they're driving, and they drive a 10
4: Ford, Chevy,
0: or they drive a Toyota. Piece of crap old car, and I tell them to upgrade their car because they're still being too big a tightwad.
4: Mm-hmm.
0: They've gone too far. But that's the millionaires. People who want to drive new cars typically land and stay in the middle class most of the time with high car payments. That's what our data says. So we're not going to tell you to buy a new car until you have $1 million and you can afford to take the loss. Then let's talk about me saying I've got sitting in a $600 million building or whatever, and Rachel not liking that because it's not relatable.
4: Other
0: people don't understand, and they just blow me off because they don't want to listen to that. So the history is this. I've got several brand new cars that I bought, and I don't want to be a hypocrite. The first time on the Dave Ramsey show, it was called back in those days, because it was
4: I honor my elders. Thank you.
0: Because it was me. No, I'm not. That's not the point. I said back in the day when the dinosaurs roamed the earth, I was driving I can't remember the number on the thing. The little Mercedes
4: blue.
0: Coupe.
4: It was a blue.
0: Little blue Mercedes coupe, and it had 230,000 miles on it. I bought it for $7,000. It overheated on the way to a live event in Chattanooga. I was driving from Nashville to Chattanooga. The vice president of live events was in the car with me. We're on the side of the road, and I'm pouring water over the water heater, the radiator, trying to get it to cool off and get water back in to get to the live event. And the car is worth probably at that point $3,000. I'd driven it in the ground. And he's like, this is ridiculous. You're a millionaire. You need to buy a good car. And I said, I can't drive a good car and be on the radio telling people to drive junky cars so they can get out of debt. And he goes, yeah, you can. You need to be the proof that it works on the other side.
4: Yeah, absolutely.
0: And I
4: live like no one else. So later you could live.
0: I was so worried that Twitter was going to attack me.
4: That was before Twitter.
0: It was. I was so worried that the people were going to hate me.
4: The family
0: because I was inconsistent and I was a hypocrite. And I bought a 2-year-old Jaguar, which was a very nice car at the time, and upgraded considerably from like $3,000 to $20,000 in those days or whatever it was. But I went through this great angst that it was okay for me to buy something nice when I had the freaking money.
4: Yeah, so
0: I had to overcome that, and instead I'm going
4: to
0: be the poster child that goes, you can go do this if you go do this.
4: Yeah.
0: And so that's why I still don't want to come on the air and say, I buy a new car, I bought several new cars, and I can afford to lose that money.
4: Yeah, so you're justifying saying, here's what I have so that I can afford it. But
0: I wasn't talking down.
4: No, okay. No, I don't think you were talking down at all. I was just saying you don't have to justify. I think majority of people that listen, they know.
0: Well, no, some of them don't. And you'll read it in the comments later after this argument. But
4: it'll be a good
0: you read the comments
4: seconds.
0: And I don't. But yeah.
4: Every now and then I will.
0: James is in Chicago. Hey, James, how are you?
5: Hey, guys, I'm good. How are you?
0: Better than we deserve, for sure. What's up?
5: So my mother-in-law's got a house that recently went under contract to sell for $335,000. And then so a couple weeks later, it appraised for $360,000. They haven't closed on the house, and they won't for another 2 or 3 weeks. Is there any recourse to close that gap at all?
0: Okay. Somebody missed it. The real estate agent?
5: I believe so. And you know, I hear all your commercials about the trusted real estate agents, and I think that was certainly the case. But
0: wait a minute, was that one of our agents?
5: No.
0: Oh.
5: I'm saying
4: it wasn't a great agent.
0: You think the agent screwed up in the original pricing and convinced your mother-in-law to sell her house too cheap?
5: I believe so.
0: Do you think the appraisal is actually accurate?
5: Yes, I do, because the house is. I was surprised when she said we should list at $335,000. And then she went and sold it before it even listed. It was just kind of a, you know, friend of a friend situation.
0: I bet. Everybody jumped on it. So it's $35,000 underpriced, or about 10%.
4: And there's already somebody.
0: It's bought. It's under contract. It's supposed to close any minute.
5: You're correct.
4: Yeah.
0: Well, I'm. The first thing that pops into my head, James, and I'm just going to off the cuff is, well, she sold her house too cheap. That's sad, because she's given her word. She signed a contract, and I don't want her to get sued for specific performance under this contract. And then the second thing that pops into my head is I'm going to kick the incompetent real estate agent's butt. But I don't, ethically, I can't tell her to break that contract.
5: Right.
0: I wish she had done a better job and listened to you. I wish she'd done a better job at selecting her agent. And I bet I'm going to hear that this lady is in, needs this money bad, doesn't she?
5: Something like that.
0: Yeah. Gosh.
5: It would help if she had it, if you put it that way.
0: Well, it always would help. Yeah.
5: Right. Yeah.
0: Is there anything else going on in the deal? Is the contract contingent upon a whatever, like
4: like the sale of their home?
0: A home inspection. Has the home inspection report come back?
5: The home inspection came back clear. There's nothing pending there. The only thing I can think of is if their loan falls through last minute.
0: Yeah.
5: I mean, I'm trying to think, 3 weeks until closing.
0: Yeah.
5: So I don't know if their loan is approved. I have no idea, but if that falls through, we can relist and then, we mm-hmm. solve that problem. But,
0: exactly.
5: And
0: get a new real estate agent. Yeah.
5: Certainly.
0: Yeah, I mean, unless there's something sideways in the contract deal that she can use to ethically get out. Like, I knew a guy who had his house on the market, the radon inspection came back and found radon, and they wanted him to spend $500 to fix the radon. And he said, no, contract's over, and canceled the whole thing because he wanted out of the deal, and he used that to get out of the deal. But he had a legal, ethical out because he refused to fix the radon, and he had the right to do that in the contract. So, that's the kind of thing, or like if they came back with something in the home inspection, you say, well, I'm not going to do that.
4: Mm-hmm.
0: You can do that. That's part of the home inspection process. And then they would go, well, okay, we'll take it anyway. No, we're not going to fix it. And we're not, based on this home inspection, we're not selling the house. You could just, there'd be a way to walk out of it then legally and ethically, but I don't think there is here. I'm not an attorney in Illinois. You might ask one. To be sure.
4: Just to see. I know. But
0: agents are important.
4: I know. And I would feel bad for that family on the other end who's in contract for something and you kind of go back on your word.
0: Yeah.
4: Just from it's worth it. I'm saying the new price is what the house is worth. I get it.
0: We think it is. Yeah.
4: But that still feels
0: wrong.
4: Off.
0: Yeah. You gave your word. You sold the house.
4: Yeah.
0: And people walk away from contracts like they walk away from everything in this society today too much. You should honor your word. And so I hate it. I don't like it. I've signed up for things I wished I didn't sign up for, but.
4: And also too, it's to sell a house today is harder than it was a few years ago. So she may have even if it was at 360, had to negotiate down some anyways, right? So you may not have gotten the full 60 anyways. You would never know, but. Yeah. Yep. Sorry,
0: so
4: James.
0: You should get a high octane, high protein Ramsey trusted real estate agent, or you shouldn't get one at all. 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
8: With SRN News, I'm Keith Peters in Washington. From the Midwest to the East Coast, it's promising to be a very hot week. National Weather Service meteorologist Scott Klebauer says extreme heat will impact parts of the United States this holiday week.
9: Especially by Wednesday, we'll start seeing it really impact areas of like the Ohio Valley, through the Mid-Atlantic and into the Northeast. And it looks like the main, like the primary time frame for like the most extreme heat will be on Thursday and Friday, both. We're looking at Thursday probably being the period where we see the most potential for record highs.
8: Klebauer says one of the center's biggest recommendations is to stay hydrated and have access to shady areas and air conditioning. On Wall Street, the Dow by 306 points, the NASDAQ rose 522. 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
16: 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And now, the winds are picking up. Wait, we're getting reports it's jumped the street. Entire blocks are catching. People are leaving their homes. They're being told, everyone head for the lake. 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They're telling us to head for the lake now. 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The sky is glowing. There's embers falling like rain. We'll keep you informed.
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0: Atomic Golf Links to host major golf championship events. And after more than 130 years, New York City's last horse racing track, the Aqueduct Track, ran its last race Sunday titled It Was a Good Run. 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
3: It was a serious test, a predictable one. Essentially, what you have in the Memorandum of Understanding is a document that was vague enough that both sides could walk away from it saying, well, that enables us to use the document in order to try and get the goals that we would also trying to get through the war. Makes it inherently unstable. And, you know, you have various places where that's going to show. Hormuz, the Strait of Hormuz is perhaps the most prominent. And clearly the Iranians, they looked at what the Americans were doing. They'd opened a channel off the coast of Oman, and shipping was going through. The Iranians are insisting that they are going to exit this war in full control of the strait, able to charge fees from the strait, which, you know, some of their officials have been talking about as much as $40 billion a year in revenue. So those are their goals, and they were affronted, you know, by the U.S. Sending ships through without, registering with the new Iranian authority. This is where you had the kind of confrontation come up. The Iranians said, you know, if you continue, we will blow things up. And they did.
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6: And I'm Katie Greifeld, a reporter for Bloomberg News and an anchor for Bloomberg Television.
5: We almost had a vacation from SpaceX last week. I feel like we snuck in a little SpaceX.
6: Yeah, I mean, you have to, right?
5: Hardly a noticeable amount of SpaceX.
6: And now we're going to talk about SpaceX a lot. There was a good thought experiment in the New York Times this week.
5: About SpaceX and Tesla merging?
6: Big time.
5: I don't think that's a New York Times thought experiment.
6: No.
5: I feel like I've seen that everywhere, and I don't want to say that, like, it was planted by SpaceX, but I do feel a little bit like they are testing the waters for, like, that's the next thing that's going to happen.
6: The president, she's not the CEO.
5: Yeah, Glenn Chatwell.
6: She was on CNBC on IPO day talking about it.
7: There's no question that there's synergies between Tesla and SpaceX and our futures. Definitely, there's a convergence of kind of what we're all trying to accomplish.
6: What are they waiting for?
5: I think in general, if you work for Elon Musk, the need to, like, sleep and live a nice life is not, you know, no one cares. But they did just do an IPO.
6: That's true, but
5: just a minute ago.
6: It's just funny because we're going to talk about this until it happens. And it feels inevitable.
5: It feels like it's going to happen. Like,
6: yeah.
5: I feel like 6 months ago, people were talking about this as a joke, and now it's like, yep, that'll be next week.
6: Well, I feel like 6 months ago, I mean, who knows how fuzzy my timeline is, but the idea of them IPOing was still a, who knows?
5: I guess that's right.
6: It moved fast.
5: Yeah, they moved fast. The merger thing, I mean, one answer to the question, what are they waiting for, is like, presumably a merger means an all-stock merger because no one's going to buy it. Tesla for cash. But like, one answer to that question might be that if SpaceX's valuation quickly rose to, like, you know, $4 trillion, then I think that would be more convenient for Elon Musk. Like, I think from Elon Musk's perspective, the more SpaceX is worth relative to Tesla, the better this is, because he owns more of SpaceX, you know, and SpaceX is kind of the new baby. And so the more that, like, SpaceX is represented in the combined company, like, probably that's more convenient for him.

0: I don't know how much that matters because he has super voting stock of SpaceX and like he doesn't necessarily care that much about the shareholders. So like it's probably fine to merge them. You know, right now SpaceX is worth like $2 trillion and Tesla's worth like $1.4 trillion.
1: Mm-hmm.
0: So it's like almost a merger of equals. I'm like, that's fine for him, but it would have been probably a little bit nicer if it was like, you know, 3-1 or something.
1: So that's the Elon Musk perspective.
0: Oh, which is the only perspective.
1: Well, the New York Times did include some quotes from Tasha Keeney. She's at ARK Investment Management, which obviously really likes Elon Musk. She made the point that ARK would prefer if the merger took place after Tesla had become the dominant company in self-driving taxis. She said it would be good for shareholders to see that take off before the merger. Theoretically, because and she didn't say this, but I'm assuming because Tesla shares would be worth more.
0: Yeah. I mean, like, one thing that's going to happen is like SpaceX will do its business. Tesla will do its business. You know, ideally they would both go up, right?
1: Mm-hmm.
0: But one question you might have is like in the next few months, few years, whatever, will SpaceX go up more than Tesla? Will it become more valuable faster or slower than Tesla? I don't know the answer, but doesn't it feel like Elon Musk's attention and the world's attention is on SpaceX and data centers
1: Yes.
0: and AI and whatever, and not so much on the cars. Now, there's AI stuff at Tesla. They're making the robots. They're making
1: humanoid
0: the cars.
1: Robots, humanoid baby. Robots,
0: all sorts of stuff, right?
1: Energy.
0: And so in, you know, in a year, like, could this have reversed? And could Tesla be the hot company because it's the humanoid robots? Maybe. But doesn't it kind of feel like his attention is on SpaceX now? And like, the longer you wait, the worse it is for Tesla.
1: Yeah.
0: I don't know. This is just a guess, man.
1: Yeah. No, it's a good point. He's always been the CEO of multiple companies, et cetera, but it does feel like there's a clear favorite in his mind right now.
0: Yeah. The other thing is
1: that and like Grok.
0: But Grok is.
1: That's also, yes. Yeah. How do I keep forgetting that? I
0: mean, it's understandable.
1: X is XAI, which is SpaceX.
0: The other thing is like, I have gotten used for a long time to this model of Elon Musk of like, he has a bunch of different companies and a bunch of different independent bets and he's somehow multitasking between all of them. But like, that is changing, right? I mean, mm-hmm. like, he had Twitter and an AI company and a space company and now they're all one company. And then, you know, you combine that with his car company, which is also like a separate solar company that he mushed into Tesla years ago. Then like, basically, all of his scaled commercial stuff would be in one giant company, which is a real change from how he's been operating his business. And also, it makes me wonder about, like, Neuralink and the Boring Company, which I think would be the only ones left. I'm probably missing one. But, like, I think those are the only big Elon Musk companies that would not be rolled up into this. And so, how long before Neuralink gets folded into the AI behemoth? It's a real change from...
1: Mm-hmm.
0: Back in the day, I had like a whole spiel about like how Elon Musk, by keeping all of his businesses in separate bets, was somehow doing this like seven-dimensional chess mastermind fundraising thing where he could tap the same investors for every company and like shift resources around without the constraints of running a public company. But like now it's just like, yeah, he's going to run a giant company and that giant company will be a conglomerate and he will allocate capital to whatever he thinks is the best business to have that capital, whether it's cars or humanoid robots or space data centers or social media.
1: Yeah.
0: 9,000 other things.
1: When you put it like that, it is a sea change.
0: Yeah, it's just like, in many ways, more normal, right? Like,
1: maybe he got tired. I don't know.
0: That doesn't sound right, given my general theory that sleep is not an impediment to doing anything at SpaceX. But yeah, it is more sensible.
1: Yeah.
0: To have one guy running one company rather than seven different companies. And
1: one guy, seven companies.
0: You know, like every time he's like moving GPUs from Tesla to XAI or whatever, dopes like me are writing columns being like, you shouldn't be doing that. Like, that's not very good corporate governance. Like, now it's fixed, right? If they're all one company, it's great corporate governance for him to move
1: one
0: the chips
1: big blob of Elon. Yeah.
0: One big blob of Elon.
1: I want to talk a little bit about what could stop this merger. It's not going to be a shareholder lawsuit.
0: No. Although I've written about, like, it's like, you know, a slim outside path to maybe a shareholder lawsuit.
1: Maybe Vanguard, maybe Fidelity.
0: No.
1: Probably not. But the New York Times did raise the question, which it then batted down. But couldn't there be some sort of antitrust concern here that could be raised? They're both AI companies.
0: Right. I was gonna say, like, I feel like in traditional antitrust, you would say, not really. I don't think that SpaceX is exactly in a real market power position in the sort of broad, like, AI lab business.
1: Mm-hmm.
0: And, like, it has a very leading position in launching rockets into space.
1: For sure.
0: The question is, like, are you combining two overlapping businesses in the same area? And I don't really think that's true. I think there's, like, beginning to be some rumblings of worry about, like, SpaceX's position in AI infrastructure, like, especially if they put the data centers in space. But, like, that doesn't really seem like an antitrust concern for combining the companies. But, like, I think if this were a Democratic administration, the combination of, like, two giant tech companies merging and, like, it being Elon Musk might raise antitrust concerns. But guess what?
1: Yeah.
0: It's not. Donald Trump is mad at Elon Musk that week. Will there be an antitrust problem? Like, maybe. And then, like, European antitrust, you know.
1: Yeah, they're going to be all over it.
0: They'll be all over it. He's not winning any friends there. And, again, like, in traditional antitrust analysis, like, it doesn't seem like they're really merging competing businesses, but who knows?
1: I did want to also call out this nugget from the New York Times report, because I didn't appreciate this. I knew about Terafab. So SpaceX and Tesla plan to jointly produce AI chips at a proposed factory called Terafab. Also, develop AI software through another project called Macro Hard, which is obviously the opposite of Microsoft.
0: I think he's been making that joke for years.
1: So stupid. I mean, it's funny. It is funny.
0: Macro Hard.
1: I didn't know about Macro Hard.
0: I hate to give him one, but yeah. Macro Hard. Nodding wistfully.
1: A potential title for this podcast.
0: I also Macro like Hard. Little Forest Creature and One Big Blob of Elon, I think. You don't like it?
1: I just keep picturing, the shirtless photos of him on the boat.
0: Put that in the show notes.
1: Oh, do you want to talk about Triller?
0: Triller, yeah, I do kind of want to talk about Triller.
1: So I went to your bio just before this podcast because I was like, all right, I have all my notes.
0: Like, who's this guy again?
1: Matt Levine? No, I was like, I have all my notes. I just want to check one more thing. And then I saw you published about the SpaceX Treasury Company.
0: Treasury Company, baby.
1: I audibly groaned because I had completely forgotten about it.
0: Yeah.
1: But tell me about Triller.
0: There's a SpaceX Treasury Company.
1: Of course.
0: It's called Triller.
1: Yeah.
0: As of yesterday, it was a $15 million market cap. It's like one of these things where they're like, we provide social media stuff for such celebrities as, and then it names three people who I'm like, yes, these people are all actually famous, but I don't know anything about them, nor do I remember their names.
1: No.
0: They do like something in social media, and also they sell insurance in Hong Kong. Well, why? Who knows?
1: Natural.
0: But so teeny public listed company, and they announced that they are acquiring a $400 million slug of SpaceX through like three layers of SPVs. So like they're acquiring shares in an SPV that owns shares in an SPV that owns some like pre-IPO locked up SpaceX stock.
1: Excellent.
0: Yes. And they're like, this will be a fun new treasury asset for us. Okay. It's like the digital asset treasury trade, which, you know, at its peak last year, I was like, I think we talked about this.
1: Definitely.
0: I was like, sure, you can like sell some stock to buy Bitcoin, but like there's so many other things in the world besides Bitcoin. Someone did a GameStop treasury company. We talked about an art market treasury company, all sorts of stuff.
1: Dinosaur bones.
0: Dinosaur bone treasury company. I think that was the title of an episode. So instead of a dinosaur bone treasury company, they're doing a SpaceX stock treasury company. I love it.
1: As you've already pointed out, they're at least a year late here.
0: They're a year late to the dinosaur bone treasury company trade. And also, they're late to, would you like access to SpaceX stock?
1: Yeah.
0: Because you can just buy SpaceX stock.
1: Seems easy.
0: It's like, not a very good reason, but a reason to have a Bitcoin treasury company is that like it is somewhat more difficult for a normal person to buy Bitcoin than it is for a normal person to buy stock of Strategy. Like, not really. You can buy Bitcoin in your Robinhood app, but like maybe you don't have Robinhood. Maybe you are at an old-timey brokerage where you can only buy stock, and you're like, Strategy, that's a good way to get Bitcoin. But like anyone who can buy Triller can buy SpaceX because they're on the same stock exchange.
1: Yes. It'll be a fun experiment.
0: Yeah.
1: It's a line I'll watch. Why not?
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13: 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There's a rumor it started, can you believe this, in a barn. And now, the winds are picking up. Wait, we're getting reports it's jumped the street. Entire blocks are catching. People are leaving their homes. They're being told, everyone head for the lake. This is spreading faster than anyone expected. They're telling us to head for the lake now. Flames are leaping from rooftop to rooftop. The sky is glowing. There's embers falling like rain. We'll keep you informed.
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15: You're listening to the Big Take Podcast on Bloomberg Radio. I'm David Gura. Today on the show, my interview with Ambassador Samantha Power. It's been almost a year since USAID, the United States Agency for International Development, was dismantled. The Trump administration shuttered it on July 1st, 2025.
16: This was Elon Musk and Doge and a handful of tech bros in a kind of fever dream, building on the shock and awe of those early days of the Trump administration more generally, but basically putting a knife through butter and then realizing that they could just go and go and go without Republicans or the president stopping them.
15: Samantha Power led USAID until President Trump started his second term, and she's the last person the U.S. Senate confirmed to that job. Power was a journalist. She's a Pulitzer Prize-winning author who became an advisor to Barack Obama in the Senate and the White House. During Obama's presidency, Power served as the U.S.'s permanent representative to the U.N. She was President Biden's pick to be USAID's 19th administrator. Ahead of the anniversary of the agency's end, I wanted to hear Power's perspective on the legacy of that agency and the costs of the Trump administration's cuts to foreign aid, her reflections on the way she wielded power when she had it, and her thoughts on how the Trump administration is changing the U.S.'s standing in the world.
16: I mean, even if this administration had wanted to absorb USAID in the State Department or significantly reduce or even end foreign assistance, there's a way to do it on a glide path in a way that takes account the human consequences. They did it in the way most designed to obliterate soft power, human capital, human trust.
15: I'm David Gura, and this is The Big Take from Bloomberg News. Today on the show, Ambassador Samantha Power. We're a year away from the dissolution, the end of USAID. You've called it the ravaging of USAID. And I'd like to start just by asking you to help us take stock of this moment and explain what's been lost over the course of the last year.
16: Well, the predictions are that 14 million lives will be lost by 2030, and we're already seeing expansions in hunger and severe malnutrition, a large number of deaths, kids who just a year and a half ago would be able to have reliable access to a mosquito bed net, now at risk of dying of a mosquito bite. No kid in 2026 on this earth should die from a mosquito bite when it is so preventable. So the death toll is growing. We see with Ebola our rapid response capacity eviscerated. There are still individuals who call themselves people who work on Ebola, but they are too few, they are too dispersed, and many of them lack the expertise that was exported when the USAID staff was terminated so abruptly. The unseen costs are equally dramatic, and that ranges from girls who are no longer getting an education because USAID was either helping support a school to do that or leveraging its other programming in health or clean energy or agriculture to push a government to move in that direction. So the soft power suicide for the United States, I think, is pretty obvious when you pull the rug out from programming of this nature with no warning, with no regard for the human consequences of those actions. It's all system failure and all system attack, and there's not one part of human development that has been untouched by this blunder.
15: I was going to ask you who this has affected and is likely to affect going forward. It sounds like children are going to pay a huge cost for this.
16: Yeah, the 14 million prediction from The Lancet in a peer-reviewed study that are anticipated to die preventable deaths by 2030, 4.5 million of those are likely to be children under five. And maybe one way to really bring this home is that over the last decades, every year we have seen child mortality drop every single year. And 2025, the year that USAID was dismantled, is the first year in decades where we have seen deaths of children under five increase.
17: What has this last year been like for you? I imagine you've had a lot of conversations with now former colleagues at USAID. What have those folks said to you, and what have their lives been like in light of this happening?
16: Well, thank you for asking about them. It is 15,000 people who were directly employed in some fashion by USAID all around the world. About two-thirds of the places they worked were crisis zones, so places that had suffered coups or conflicts or natural disasters. And they didn't care. They worked in those places because they saw that America's fate was connected to the fates of those communities in which they worked. They put their lives on the line, and they were spit upon by their own government. They were literally, in many cases, physically escorted out of the USAID headquarters if they were in Washington by security guards. That can't happen. If that were men and women wearing our country's uniform, military uniform, there would have been a complete uproar. The fact that they were wearing USAID, U.S. Agency for International Development, with the agency mantra from the American people, somehow that meant that that uproar didn't occur. And they were denigrated and lied about, described as radical left lunatics, when what they've been doing is the nation's bidding with bipartisan support for decades.
17: How much surprise do you have the Republicans, who I assume you knew before through your work two White Houses and here as an academician, have behaved in this way? Has it surprised you? Have you talked to any of them about their decision to back this?
16: Well, initially in the early days, I had very productive, I thought, back channel, text message exchanges and phone calls with Republicans who were the biggest champions of USAID's work, and where they would reach out to me and say, okay, they're saying this, you know, there's this claim that USAID spend this amount on this crazy program, you know, provide me with the facts. And we had these crack teams that had come together and were turning around the facts as best we could. So people were, you know, reaching out by text message all around the world to try to get information that could be used and that was fact checked. I will say, within a couple weeks, when it began to seem like more of a fait accompli, my text messages began to go unreturned. And that was crushing.
17: I want to ask you more broadly about soft power, which this country has practiced for a very long time. Is this a country today that still practices soft power? How much of that has been kind of neutered by what's happened over the last year and a half?
16: Well, as the former administrator of USAID, of course, I'm focused on what I described earlier as the soft power suicide associated with terminating life-saving programs and life betterment programs overnight. I mean, even if this administration had wanted to absorb USAID in the State Department or significantly reduce or even end foreign assistance, there's a way to do it on a glide path in a way that takes account the human consequences. They did it in the way most designed to obliterate soft power, human capital, human trust. And I should say parenthetically, they did it in a manner that they've just announced is going to cost them $19 billion. Dollars wasted American taxpayer just because of cancellation fees, termination, severances, basically talk about waste, fraud, and abuse. $19 billion in taxpayer money that could have been used to save lives, being used because of the abrupt termination. But your question isn't really just about assistance. It's about soft power. And I think it is important to put even these dramatic cuts and these huge blows to America's standing in the broader context of threatening to invade Greenland, killing fishermen without much evidence being brought forward about who those fishermen are, being seen to act with complete impunity, being seen to use the powers of the White House as a vehicle for self-dealing and family profiteering. So the denigration of our reputation and our standing, which you could argue the first blow to that or the first chapter in the book that was being written on soft power suicide maybe came with USAID's dismantlement, but every day of every week a new chapter in that book is being written.
17: I'd like to talk about the Ebola crisis that's unfolding. 1,000 cases or more reported so far, more than 250 deaths in the DRC. What do you make of this happening? Like, this germane to our conversation, were USAID still an operating concern? How would this be playing out differently?
16: I don't believe we would have a spiraling Ebola epidemic if USAID had not been dismantled. The USAID emergency response teams had gone just over the last couple of years from responding to outbreaks like this. And I will say, of course, this is a distinct outbreak. Not every outbreak is the same, and this is an extremely challenging one. But gone from responding in a manner that would take about 2 weeks to responding in less than 48 hours. And that is the reason that the flare-ups, whether of Ebola or of monkeypox or whatever the latest pathogen is, the smothering of those outbreaks in even the most hard-to-reach parts of places like Democratic Republic of Congo, that response time had become just a matter of hours or days because that infrastructure was in place. This also can't be separated from the decision to leave the World Health Organization and to gut the World Health Organization's emergency response funding as well. So we think about USAID and everything we would have done. We would also have been partnering with World Health Organization and, of course, with the Center for Disease Control, which has also seen substantial cuts in its international infrastructure. So, you know, we'll never get to go back in time and test this assertion that I'm making, but all we can do is point to the track record of USAID, the CDC, and World Health Organization working in tandem since the huge outbreak of 2014, where we all learned very valuable lessons. And there's a reason that this first month of this outbreak is the deadliest of any first month of a previous Ebola outbreak, including 2014.
17: The Iran war is in something of a holding pattern, with the U.S. and Iran having signed a memorandum of understanding that creates a roadmap toward a potential deal. But that framework has already been tested. On Friday, President Trump accused Iran of violating a fragile ceasefire with an attack on a cargo ship in the Strait of Hormuz. As the United States' ambassador to the United Nations, Samantha Power worked on the Iran nuclear deal brokered by the Obama administration, the Joint Comprehensive Plan of Action, or the JCPOA, which President Trump scrapped during his first term. I wanted to know what she makes of where the negotiations stand now and whether she has any optimism a new deal could match or rival the previous one.
16: I suppose I am optimistic that the Trump administration wants to end this war because for the reason that the war has gone so badly for them, that's not an ideal negotiating posture.
17: This has been the Big Take podcast on Bloomberg Radio. I'm David Gura, and I spoke with Ambassador Samantha Power about USAID and Ebola, Iran and Israel, and where U.S. foreign policy goes from here. You can hear the rest of the episode on the Big Take wherever you get your podcasts.
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25: Important information regarding the Italy Unfiltered Dream Vacation Sweepstakes and the Italy Unfiltered Group Tour scheduled for September 2026. Due to ongoing uncertainty surrounding overseas travel conditions and future international travel considerations, the Italy Unfiltered Tour has been canceled. As a result, the Italy Unfiltered Dream Vacation Sweepstakes has also been canceled, and no prize will be awarded. We understand this may be disappointing and appreciate your interest and participation. 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

0: 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Stocks, bonds, real estate, metals, energy, even crypto. One of the most overlooked sectors are agricultural commodities. Wheat, soybeans, corn, sugar, coffee, all sorts of diversified commodities. And the ETF structure means a very different kind of K-1. I'm Barry Ritholtz, and on today's edition of At the Money, we're going to explore the question of whether agricultural products deserve a place in your investment accounts. To help us unpack all of this and what it means for your portfolio, let's bring in Sal Gilberti. He's the founder, CEO, and chief investment officer of Techrium Trading, best known for creating exchange-traded products that give investors direct exposure to ag futures. He's also an old-school commodities trader since 1982, trading various agricultural and energy commodities. So Sal, let's start really basic. What makes agricultural commodities so fundamentally different from other commodities like energy, metals, or equities or bonds as an asset class?
1: Sure. And thanks for having me, Barry. It's always fun to be with you and talk with you. Let's face it, everyone eats and their animals eat. And that's what ags are primarily used for, although, you know, fuel now has come into the mix. But ags are very stable commodities in terms of the downside historically. And, you know, we all know past performance is indicative of future results and all that. But the downside on ags is very limited because farmers will just stop planting if they're losing money. And the secret with ags is that demand continues to rise. So the combined global demand of corn, soybeans, and wheat since 1960, okay, rises every single year. It's a record or it's almost a record. So it's either the second highest ever or it's the highest ever every single year since 1960. So
0: is that driven by population growth or is it driven by, I'm thinking about beef, which seems to not only be benefiting from the whole keto trend, but rising wealth in the rest of the world means people are eating more protein and less of other things. What's the underlying driver of increased demand for commodities?
1: You just hit it. Okay. So basically, the underlying driver is a rising population. And more importantly than that, a rising middle class. The people that rise from the bottom to the next level. Okay. So if you look up people who are in sustenance living, which they used to be defined as, I think, less than $10 a day, $10 equivalents a day of the moment they rise from that, and there are hundreds of studies on this, they increase the protein in their diet. They increase eating meat. That's what they do. And that is a huge demand. The number one demand, around the world for, corn is feeding cattle. Is feeding animals in general, feeding animals. The second highest demand is for fuel. So, you know, corn goes into ethanol and soybeans go into biofuels. And so what happens is the rising global population, the rising middle class, the growing middle class, which has become huge, by the way, I think as a percentage of the population, we're in our lowest ever, percent of people in the bottom rung,
0: that's amazing. Does this mean we're going to see BEEF? ETF from you sometime soon?
1: No, it's really hard to get people to think about ags. Is really hard. It's amazing to me. You know, we always say corn is in everything, right?
0: Yes.
1: So number one use is feeding animals. Number two use is ethanol production. So it makes starch, right? If you use paper, you're using corn. People don't realize that. So it's literally impossible for anyone anywhere on planet Earth to not be using corn every single day, either directly or indirectly. It's not possible. And people don't understand that. It's a vital commodity. And so going back to your original question, I believe, you know, it's a commodity, so it's volatile, but it has this floor because governments around the world subsidize food production. They subsidize their farmers because you don't want your populace to destabilize because they're hungry and you lose power. So everybody subsidizes their farmers. So farmers get used to operating at break even. And that actually is, I think you've mentioned it, the golden grain cycle. We can get into it, but grains kind of flatline to get used to trading there. And because that demand is basically static. It's not a dynamic demand. It's just always growing. It doesn't really fall significantly. When there's a disruption, which 99 times out of 100 means it doesn't rain somewhere critical, and one time out of 100 means there's a war, there's a political upheaval, and you might, the transport of grains, the access to grains might be limited, they explode higher. They go higher really quickly because people are afraid.
0: Huh, that's really interesting. So you mentioned the golden grain cycle. Walk us through what that means. Where is corn, wheat, soybeans in that cycle today?
1: Sure. So golden grain cycle was developed by Jake Hanley. Or I think you know him very well. And we looked at it and said, look, because we just looked at the spot continuation. So the continuation price of the front month of futures over time. And the bottom line is on corn as a prime example, between $3.50 and $4 over the last 17 years. Okay. Actually approaching 19 years since the Renewable Fuels Act 2007, 2008. Corn doesn't go below that. I think it's traded, you know, a few weeks under $3.50 in the last 19 years. I can tell you that corn has only traded under $4, 4% of the time in the last 5 years. Sorry. So in the last 5 years, corn has only been under $4, 4% of the trading days. So clearly the break even is between 350 and four, and closer to four right now. So if you see corn down at, you know, near $4, you kind of, based on past history, are saying, oh, wait a minute, I have limited downside. And in the last 19 years, three times corn has doubled from that price. Okay. And twice because of a drought and once because of the war in Ukraine, which was preceded by a drought in the upper Midwest and problems with China, grain production. And so wheat production. So you had a wheat problem that kind of started the rally, and then Russia invaded Ukraine in 2020 and everything went bonkers, or 2022, I guess. And everything went bonkers. The rally started in 2020 in wheat, and then it went to the whole grain complex. So if you've got an asset, and you say to somebody, I've got this asset that trades at X. And when there's a supply disruption every 4 to 7 years, it goes to 2X. And then it trades back down to X. And then, you know, repeat, lather, rinse, repeat. So stage one of the golden grain cycle is trading sideways, X. Stage two is going to 2X. And stage three is going back to 1X.
0: So it sounds very much like these are trading vehicles that you're looking to take advantage of. These disruptions, such as war or droughts, what are the other variables investors should be aware of? Obviously, weather. The war in Iran sent fertilizer costs skyrocketing. I've been reading about farmers complaining about that. And then government policy. I'm watching. I've been a big fan of both Harry's Farm and then Clarkson's Farm on Netflix. Both of them complaining about policies in the UK, which are now taxing farm estates and taxing fertilizer and taxing everything from tractors to what have you. How significant are government policies, and what are the other variables investors should be thinking about?
1: All right, sure. So in order, the main variable is always weather, okay, and then geopolitical upheaval like a war. All right. And it's like what happened with wheat when Russia invaded Ukraine. Between Ukraine and Russia, they're, you know, over almost 40% of the world's exportable wheat supply. And everybody was afraid it would get locked in. Well, it didn't get locked in. So you had this price spike. And the reason price spikes is because you run out of grain. Right. Remember, you plant grain in the spring. It grows all summer. There's a big pile at harvest in the fall. And then you take from that pile. The whole world's taken from that pile. Autumn, winter, spring, and summer, okay? Because it's still growing. It's not harvested yet. And in general, at the end of that cycle, you have about 6 months' supply of wheat in general, okay, historically. You have about 3 or 4 months' supply of corn and soybeans, all right? So if there's a disruption and that big pile is reduced by, you know, 10%, 20%, 30%. Now you're approaching zero in corn and soybeans. All right. So that's why the price generally in July takes a spike. If they realize it's not going to rain in the U.S. corn belt, and there's the weather factor. Okay. Prices spike and go up, and they run up in the next year. What we've seen is a lot of money coming into our ETFs. I mean, we had, I don't know, 200, 250 million in our ag ETFs right before the Iran war broke out. And now we have 800 million to a billion, depending on the day.
0: Wow.
1: But the price hasn't really gone up. The price went up maybe 10%. The reason is people are positioning for next year. The fertilizer story is a 2027 story. So farmers will fertilize mid-season, okay, around now, just to get, they call it side dressing, and that'll boost the yields. That's going to be cut back around the world. But a lot of farmers pre-treat their fields, especially corn farmers, in the autumn. They get ready so they can get in there in the spring and get everything down. So some of the fertilizer is either priced or goes down, gets laid down in the autumn for next spring. If the fertilizer price remains high in the autumn or the availability remains limited, you will affect next year's yields. And I think that's what investors have done. And back to your point of it's a tradable product, it's more a strategic allocation. Because these doubles that have happened prior to now, and again, it's just historical, not making any predictions, you can't, we're not allowed. But if you have to be pre-positioned, and I think investors are saying, well, wait a minute, if I stick 1% of my portfolio in corn or beans or wheat or whatever, it's my downside is pretty limited based on history. If I'm buying within 10% of the break-even price, and my upside is like 90% based on history. Okay. And it's going to be stable because assuming, you know, setting aside the 1 or 2 days every couple of years that are black days, those black days where everything goes down, grains really remain stable and their portfolio stabilizer. Huh. And so people are kind of layering in to trying to say maybe the stock market's frothy. Maybe I'm getting a little too risky. Bonds kind of move in tandem with stocks. What am I looking for that has, you know, a lower correlation? Everything's correlated on certain days. Grains have some of the lowest correlation around besides natural gas and sugar.
0: Huh, really, really interesting. So to wrap up, anyone interested in having exposure to agricultural commodity products, whether you think the price trend is going to go higher or just as a hedge against inflation, check out some of the ETFs you can get that can give you exposure to wheat, soybean, sugar, or any combination of things. I'm Barry Ritholtz. 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
3: With SRN News, I'm Keith Peters in Washington. The Supreme Court releasing decisions on court cases prior to the summer recess. Correspondent Laura Winters on the results of a case involving the Fed.
4: On this ruling, a defeat for President Trump as the High Court rejects his attempt to fire a member of the Federal Reserve Board. She's faced accusations of mortgage fraud. The justices ruling Lisa Cook should first be able to respond to the allegations, which she denies, before she's let go. Chief Justice Roberts writing the president cannot remove a member of the Fed at any time for any reason without any notice. It was a 5-4 decision with conservative Brett Kavanaugh joining Roberts and the court's three liberal justices. Laura Winters reporting.
3: On Wall Street, the Dow by 306 points, the NASDAQ rose 522, the S&P 500 advanced 86. This is SRN News.
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9: The Biz 1440 from the JTR Roofing Studios. Tonight's chance of thunderstorms and a low of 76. Tomorrow, slight chance of storms and a high of 94. USA, they are on to the knockout round in the World Cup. Take on Bosnia on Wednesday. Could they bring this home? We'll have to see.
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17: 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They're being told, everyone head for the lake. This is spreading faster than anyone expected. They're telling us to head for the lake now. Flames are leaping from rooftop to rooftop. The sky is glowing. There's embers falling like rain. We'll keep you informed.
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1: boy.
0: In the Twin Cities.
2: That's not good.
0: There's a breeze tonight.
2: Yeah, really. Reggie White, I want to say 90. It's either 93 or 95. I'll go 93.
0: Ooh, you're out of the gate 0 for 2. How about 92?
2: 92.
0: Huh. All right. Yeah. The Minister of Defense, Reggie White. He wore 91 with the Eagles, but 92 with the Packers. And, of course, he played at Tennessee, was a first-round pick, fourth overall in 84 by Philadelphia. But he started with the Memphis Showboats.
2: Wow.
0: The USFL. Then Philadelphia got him. Green Bay signed him as a free agent in really an epic move that Reggie White would actually go to Green Bay. And that was the final piece to the Super Bowl puzzle for the Packers.
2: It was.
0: And yeah. Mike Holmgren, he did finish in Carolina with the Panthers. How about 13 Pro Bowls? One-time Super Bowl champ with Green Bay. Two-time NFL Defensive Player of the Year. I mean, the accolades go on and on and on. Your favorite would be in 85. He was the USFL Man of the Year.
2: What year did he retire?
0: Final season was 2000 Y2K.
2: So he made it to Y2K. All
0: right. Yeah. And College Football Hall of Fame, Pro Football Hall of Fame, no surprise there. And of course, boy, when you look at this, and he's been gone now 22 years, 43 years old.
2: Wow.
0: When we lost Reggie White.
2: Oh, jeez.
0: Probably one of the, yeah, again, you can't compare the eras, but if you said he's the greatest defensive tackle ever, or defensive end, who am I going to argue with you? Yeah. I mean, he was that dominant. He was just a powerhouse guy.
2: Yeah. And remind me of his death. What happened?
0: Well, I believe it was, I may have just happened in his sleep.
2: Hmm. Yeah.
0: But it was, I don't think people expected.
2: Untimely.
0: Yeah, very untimely.
2: Say the least.
0: Okay. You know, I mean, he would lift up all the linemen. He would just forklift them and move them out of the way. It was called arrhythmia.
2: Oh, yeah.
0: Yeah.
2: Okay.
0: So,
2: yeah. Basically, heart related.
0: Yeah. But I think a guy was universally loved. I don't think there's any doubt.
2: Yeah.
0: Unless you were blocking him.
2: Yeah, that's true.
0: You didn't love him then.
2: Inlee Jansen,
0: and
2: who is he throwing for now? I just saw him not that long ago. Who's he?
0: Yeah, Detroit.
2: For? Detroit, that's right.
0: Four All Star games.
2: He may be on the trading block. That's another one I think.
0: Yeah,
2: the Tigers might unload. I see they got dumped again yesterday. Yeah, they may unload him.
0: Well, he's got the pedigree. He's a one-time World Series champ, two-time NL Reliever of the Year with the Dodgers, two-time saves leader in the National League with the LA Dodgers, and he's been on a few teams now. Dodgers, Atlanta, Red Sox, Angels, and Detroit. Yeah, he could be moved.
2: Yeah. Yeah, somebody looking for some relief help down the stretch. I mean, we're about probably even a less than a month away from the movement starting. Although it goes to August 3rd, I think, this year. I think it's a Monday.
0: Well, they're stretching it.
2: Yeah. Well, there's a reason for that, because they didn't want to have it on the 31st would have been a Friday. Yeah, they didn't want it on a Friday because of the, you know, you're in the middle of a series or whatever the case may be, moving players. So they figured if they do it on a Monday, then most of these guys can get to their new teams.
0: It can be awkward. I remember when the Twins dealt Doug Minkiewicz to Boston, the Red Sox were in Minneapolis. They were playing at the Metrodome, and Minkiewicz literally just changed uniforms and locker rooms.
2: Yeah,
0: and all of a sudden you're watching him play for the Red Sox. It was surreal. And sometimes that's the way it goes. But yeah, you're right. They want to make a kind of a clean break if you can. And well,
2: that's
0: we'll see.
2: That's a Monday is easier.
0: Yeah. Well, the other thing is you can garner more attention, I think, on a Monday, which typically will be a slower day.
2: True.
0: If you want to get the media cycle in your favor. Now, granted, the NFL will be up and running and all the training camps will be going on, but maybe you can steal some thunder from Bigfoot. I mean, the NFL does it to every other league.
2: Yeah, why not?

0: Yeah.
1: Why not?
2: So you went and watched the Twins a couple times over the weekend, huh?
3: Yeah. And I'll tell you what, you know, people talked about in the 3-game sweep against the LA Dodgers that 2 of the losses were 1-run defeats. And that's exactly what happened. They got blown out in the middle game. They take 2 of 3 from Colorado, the worst team in Major League Baseball. And 2 of the 3 wins are 1-1 victories, including yesterday. The Saturday game though was interesting because Hunter Goodman of Colorado hit 3 home runs. And I don't know how many times I've seen that in person. And he had a chance for number 4. He didn't get it. But this guy, and because he's on Colorado, I didn't know a lot about him, but the 25 home runs he has, along with Byron Buxton and Yordan Alvarez, who the Twins see tonight in Houston, those 3 are tied for 2nd behind your superhero, Kyle Schwarber.
2: Schwarber up to him. He's up to 30. Yeah. Wow.
3: So Goodman's the real deal. Yeah. Colorado's still not very good, but.
2: Well, and what percentage of those are hit in Colorado? Although, as you said, he hit 3 of them at Target Field on Saturday, but yeah, he has a slight advantage playing
3: in
2: Denver.
3: They were all 400 plus. The first one went third deck. I was there with my son, Ben. He's putting some social media stuff up on at 10 takes. And I said, you know what? The only people I can recall going third deck left field, Ryan Dozier did it, you know, once in a while. Certainly Nelson Cruz, Jose Bautista. I mean, that's a poke.
2: Yeah. Giancarlo Stanton did it in the home run derby.
3: One there
2: pitch
3: been
2: after the next.
3: Yeah. I'm sure that Josh Willingham probably went up top.
2: He probably did. But Giancarlo Stanton, man. Talk about a guy who hit the long, long ball. He just didn't hit it over the fence. He hit it about 100 feet past the fence.
3: Some guys, you know, they just connect, and you know right away that ball is gone.
2: Yeah.
3: And Goodman is that kind of guy. He's primarily just a DH for the Rockies, so I think he flies under the radar a bit. But he also homered on Friday, so he had 4 home runs in the series at Trendy Target Field. So if he's ever on the market, the Twins should think about signing him. He must like that ballpark.
2: Yeah. Did you get a bobblehead? I heard there was a Buxton bobblehead on Saturday.
3: Yes. Yes.
2: You did? Okay.
3: And I'll tell you what, though. They still only had 25K.
2: Yeah. That's not
3: and
2: great.
3: And 20K yesterday, which tells me what we saw when the Dodgers were here. And you and I saw those games. It was primarily LA Dodger fans in the house, but the Twins are stuck on that 19,000 mark.
2: Yeah.
3: A little bit of a jump Saturday with the bobbleheads. It was Royce Lewis jersey giveaway yesterday, but that didn't move the needle.
2: Apparently not.
3: So,
2: jeez. Dear. And now they've got Houston, and Houston isn't very good this year. I mean, Yordan Alvarez is great, but other than that, Houston is just not very good, and they should be able to. Hopefully, they go down to Houston and win a couple of games. I guess I don't.
3: I'm going to jump in and I'm going to correct you. And the reason I know this is because we had the NPR segment earlier, so I had to do a little homework on the Astros. Right now, Houston, as we speak, 42 and 44 in the very mediocre AL West. It's just like the Central, but they're 1 game out.
2: Yeah, making the 1 game out doesn't make them. You're not correcting me. They're still,
3: they're still in the chase.
2: Well, so are the Twins.
3: Well, so are the Twins. But here's the difference: the Astros owner Jim Crane senses that. I'm sure he's sensing this West is up for grabs. Seattle hasn't taken charge. I know Cal Raleigh's been out and all that. Texas is on top right now. And didn't the Twins sweep Texas, if I'm not mistaken, down there in Arlington?
2: Yeah.
3: So my point is, they have an owner who will recognize this and might add pieces.
2: Okay. That doesn't make them very good. So you can correct me insofar as them being in the race, because everybody in that division is in the race.
3: They have a better shot than the Twins.
2: Probably. Yeah. I mean,
3: they're 42 and 44.
2: So. I know. I see the record. I'm looking at the standing.
3: Twins are 40 and 45.
2: They're 2 games below 500, man.
3: But somebody's going to win that sorry division.
2: That doesn't make them a contender to go to the past the first round of the playoffs.
3: All I'm saying is with the Houston Astros, I never count them out. Now, if they were 10 back of Seattle, then I probably would.
2: So you're counting
3: out. I don't
2: think
3: they are that good.
2: So you're very close to counting out the Tigers and the Royals then.
3: Not the Tigers. Well, Kansas City would have to make a.
2: Well, the Tigers aren't very good either. They're 35-49. They're only a half game ahead of Kansas City.
3: Let's put it this way. Of all the teams that are, you know, below 500 or, you know, whatever, but are still somehow on the chase, Houston is the one that I would be concerned about because there's a history. Okay. I mean, this team had made 8 straight postseason appearances until last year, 7 in a row in the ALCS. I just think their owner is in it to win it. It wouldn't shock me. As you just talked about, it goes now till early August where you can make moves and make trades. They may go out and get somebody.
2: I'm not saying they won't, but they're still 2 games below 500.
3: It doesn't really say much for baseball, does it?
2: No. I mean, they would be, what, a game and a half ahead of the Twins if they were in the AL Central.
3: Well, in Boston. Took 4 from the New York Yankees over the
2: weekend. How about that?
3: And they've won 4 in a row, but they're still at the bottom of the East. They think they have a heartbeat. We'll see.
2: I don't
3: know. Pulse.
2: Okay, let's go down the list. They're 10 games below 500.
3: Yeah, they're not very good.
2: No. The Tigers are 14 games below 500.
3: I don't know if you saw that Red Sox win last night. That was pretty good. It was of course, Yankees-Red Sox on NBC.
2: So that, cause I was actually, believe it or not, I was actually listening to that game as I was barbecuing last night. And, I heard the Yankees, I was listening to the Yankee broadcast.
3: Oh boy.
2: The Red Sox broadcast was ugh. It was putting me to sleep. So I figured I'm going to listen to the Yankee broadcast. And I heard them score a couple in the bottom, in the ninth to tie it. Obviously they must have lost it next innings cause my barbecuing was done and so was my listening to the game. I went inside and never heard or saw that. I saw that they lost, I heard that they lost, but that was it.
3: Yeah, 2 in the 10th for New York, 3 in the bottom of the 10th for Boston as Jaron Duran walked it off with a game-winning single. And what happened is the Yankees put 2 people in the outfield. They brought one of the outfielders and had a 5-man infield to try to cut things off. All Duran had to do was get it. Find Green in the outfield, and he did.
2: Get it over the
3: and it was a celebration.
2: Over.
3: Yeah. By the way, Cody Clemens' dad, Roger, part of the broadcast last night on NBC.
2: He was.
3: Yeah. Oh. So Cody homered yesterday, and Roger saw his old team, the Red Sox, win over his other old team, the Yankees.
2: I was going to say.
3: I don't know who he was rooting for.
2: Yeah. He's rooting for the Twins, man. It's his son. That's where his son plays. Yeah. All right. Let's take a break. We're going to talk some Minnesota Wild and we'll talk hockey, the NHL draft over the weekend. The Wild obviously did not make much of a splash, but, there is some hockey to talk about. So we'll get to that next with Jess Myers.
3: All right. We are 10K Takes, your Minnesota Twins ticket.
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0: 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Don't stop, make it pop, DJ, blow my speakers up
9: tonight. I'ma fight till we see the sunlight. TikTok, NK Takes, a scorching hot Monday. Thanks so much for joining us. Find a pool, find a river, find a lake, find a stream, jump in it. We've got a heat wave going today in the Twin Cities, and let's cool you down. Let's talk hockey. On June 29th, and in the Zoom room now, our good friend Jess Myers, Minnesota Wild beat writer for the St. Paul Pioneer Press. And Jess, the NHL draft was over the weekend in Buffalo, and the Wild had three choices. They didn't have any first or second round picks. So what can you tell us about these young players, all of them teenagers, that the Wild picked up? Adam Anderson, Caden Lemire, and Philip Ruzicka.
10: Here's what I can tell you about all of them. You need to stand on a stool to talk to any of them. You know, the Bill Guerin said we picked three players we liked. They just happened to all have some size. Well, some size is a nice way of putting it. The two forwards they picked up, 6'4" each of them. The goalie they picked up with their last pick, 6'7". So,
2: Goodness. You know,
10: this would have been a good draft for the Timberwolves.
2: Yes.
10: The way things turned out. And by the way, you mentioned the weather to start the show. A little Minnesota Wild note on that. If you'll recall, July 4th, 2012, the day that they announced that they had gotten Ryan Suter and Zach Parise,
2: yep.
10: You know, maybe the biggest offseason day in Wild history. That day, that July 4th, was a day like this, just brutally, like, standing in a sauna, dripping wet, hot. I think it was like over 100 that day. It was just ridiculously hot that day. We got Zach Parise on a Zoom call or something like that, talked about how excited he was to come back. And then the last question was, somebody said, what are you going to be doing the rest of today? He said, I will be in Lake Minnetonka. Don't call.
2: Wow. Well, he knew what he was getting into. He knew what he was getting into.
10: Absolutely.
2: Yeah, I remember that press conference well. Okay. So are any of these guys going to make any kind of impact anytime soon?
10: Well, we'll find out more about that soon because the Wild have their development camp this week. Now, they're taking a little different approach the last couple of years to development camp where, you know, it used to be a lot of practices, a lot of on-ice work. They don't do any on-ice work with these guys now. It's mostly just to get to know them personally. It's a way for them to get to know the Twin Cities a little bit. You know, granted, there's no better time if you want to show off our community to somebody than, you know, bring them here in the summer and let them go play beach volleyball and go out on, you know, a waterfront restaurant someplace or something like that. But I'm looking forward to meeting these guys, and it sounds like, you know, they'll be getting them in the system. Now, you know, the way the NHL draft works, unless you're one of the top 10 picks, you're not going to be seen in the NHL for maybe a year or two. So these are building blocks for the future, and that's all they are right now. And the Wild obviously need to restock some cupboards a little bit. You know, the Iowa Wild had a rough year last year, and then their coach moved on. And I see just this morning they've named Stu Bickel, former Gopher, as the new coach of the Iowa Wild. Excited for him because he's got a real opportunity as he works his way up the coaching ranks. But, yeah, I wouldn't expect to see any of these guys in the system in the immediate future.
3: All right, Jess Myers, our guest here on 10K Takes, Minnesota Wild beat writer for the St. Paul Pioneer Press. I see, Jess, that the state of hockey, Minnesota, at least from a prep perspective, not necessarily a pro perspective, did have 12 players taken in this draft, starting with Wyatt Cullen, 10th overall by the Nashville Predators. So another good showing, a bounty of picks coming out of the land of lakes.
10: Absolutely. And Wyatt Cullen's a fun story. Obviously, you know, his dad played in the NHL for more than 1,500 games, played for the Wild for a while, you know, won 3 Stanley Cups. So good family name there. Wyatt's an interesting case. I talked to him. He went to the U.S. National Team Development Program 2 years ago. When he arrived in Michigan, he was 5'5", and he said he weighed about 120 pounds. He went into the draft weighing 190 pounds and 6'1". And you can see why his draft stock kind of skyrocketed as a result, because everybody's looking for those big bodies. And then what a cool story for him. You know, future Gopher, his dad's going to be on the coaching staff this year with Brett Larson and the Gopher program. And then Wyatt gets drafted by Nashville, where his dad played, and they posted just this fantastic picture from about, you know, 10, 12 years ago, whatever it was, when Matt, their dad, was playing for the Predators, of the 3 Cullen boys with their dad standing on the blue line, all wearing Predators jerseys. And now, of course, you know, Wyatt gets to hold up a Predators jersey and is expected to play there within a few years. Just a really neat kind of full circle moment.
2: I want to go back to the Wild draft. Can you read anything into what they think they need by the positions of the players? You mentioned a goaltender. Do you any read on that based on who they picked as far as the position wise?
10: Well, I mean, goaltending is one of those positions that you always need. You know, that's a simple fact of hockey. Now, the guy they drafted on Saturday is not going to be, you know, in an NHL uniform for several years at best, but that is one of their immediate needs. And Bill Guerin talked about that a little bit with the fact that Philippe Gustafson had the hip surgery in the offseason, and they don't know when he's going to be back and ready to go. It might be November, you know, well, the season starts in October. So you're going to need a second goalie or, you know, a third goalie, depending on how you line up the depth chart. So that's one of the pieces that they're going to be shopping for. I mean, the fact that they went with 2 forwards, again, they said they just went with the guys that they liked, you know, the best guys that are available. When you're picking, you know, your first pick in the 50s overall, you don't have a lot of choice of, you know, filling needs. You have to just kind of go with who's out there, who's the best, who's a guy we've scouted, and who might help us long-term down the road.
3: Jess, Bill Guerin was named the NHL's General Manager of the Year. Obviously, the blockbuster trade to bring Quinn Hughes to Minnesota probably was the reason he got that honor. Dylan Larkin, the superstar in Detroit, says he wants out. Now he's got 5 years left on his contract with the Red Wings. Are the Wild potentially in the Dylan Larkin sweepstakes?
10: They are absolutely in the Dylan Larkin sweepstakes. But, you know, let me just read you a tweet. And I went out and reposted this morning. Somebody tweeted out a guy named Fia League. I don't know who it is. This is the tweet. There are reports that the Minnesota Wild want to sign Dylan Larkin, and they could, but they also couldn't. But they want to, and they might, but they might not. Follow for more NHL insider updates. You know, that's where we are right now. I mean, there's just, you know, we're heading into free agency. Dylan Larkin has made it clear he wants out of Detroit. Now, what's interesting about that, as you mentioned, 5 years left on his contract. So, you know, we've seen this before where a player signs a contract and then decides, you know, a year or two down the line, hey, I don't like this contract. I want to do something different. I told somebody over the weekend, you know, you'd like to think, oh, this is a new thing. Players have more power now. Players don't have respect for the contracts. I remember Joey Browner doing this to the Vikings, and I want to say about 1989, saying, you know what, I've got a contract, but I'm not showing up to training camp until you give me something better. So certainly not a new thing. But with Dylan Larkin wanting out, what complicates it is he's got a no movement clause, so he's got to waive that. Now, he made it clear early on the three teams he was interested in: Florida, Vegas, Minnesota. Okay, great news for the Wild. Well, take Florida off the table now because they made the big trade to reunite the Tkachuk brothers. Vegas is in the mix, obviously, and Vegas did something pretty interesting on draft day. They traded away their leading scorer, Pavel Dorofeev. So you have to wonder if that's a move to clear some cap space so they can afford a Dylan Larkin if they can work a trade for him. Haven't seen any kind of obvious moves with the Wild yet, but it sounds like they have at least made an offer. And knowing the way Bill Guerin operates, he's made his best offer and says, take it or leave it. That's the way he did it with Quinn Hughes. That's the way I would expect he's doing things with Dylan Larkin if they are still in the mix for a player like that. But the price is going to be high, and you will have to wonder what they would have to pay to bring him in here.
3: And by the way, Jess, the person who put that tweet out on X had breakfast at the Waffle House.
10: All right.
3: Clarify that.
10: Good to know. I like it.
3: Yeah. That's the most waffling tweet in the history of the Twitterverse.
2: Oh, okay. I was wondering where that was going.
3: I had to explain it.
2: Yeah. Thank you for explaining.
3: It didn't land.
2: No, it did not. It landed in mud. Let me ask you this. You mentioned Quinn Hughes. I thought that I saw that Bill Guerin has made his first overture or most recent overture to Quinn Hughes on a new contract. Where does that stand?
10: We asked him about this after the draft, and Bill Guerin paused for a long moment and then said he has had what he called very, very preliminary discussions with Quinn and his agent. Now, that's one side of it. We also heard an interview with Craig Leopold, the Wild owner, on Minnesota Public Radio last week. When he was asked about Quinn Hughes, he said, we absolutely will re-sign him. We will sign him to an extension. He said they're hoping for a five-year extension. He said, honestly, Quinn might be looking for more like 3 years. We'll have to see. But you know, the owner has made the vow that we will resign him. And to Craig Leopold's credit, you know, a year and a half ago or whatever it was, he went out and said, nobody's going to offer Kirill Kaprizov more money or more years. The Wild went out and did that. They signed him to the biggest contract in NHL history. So it's clear that Bill Guerin has gotten his orders from above that, hey, get this done one way or another.
3: All right, Jess. So the NHL... obviously, in the offseason, the draft has come and gone. We've got free agency going on. What's the next step? Dare I say it, when does training camp start?
10: You're looking in the middle of September. You will have the development camp this week. And then free agency could be interesting. Not a number of huge names out there. And Bill Guerin admitted such. There aren't superstars available. So I think it will be maybe a quieter free agency period. And interestingly, this year, we're talking less about who the Wild might get and talking more about who they might lose. It sounds like Vladimir Tarasenko, for one, is going to test the free agent market. They still haven't done anything with Matt Zuccarello as far as re-signing him to an extension, even though, you know, he made it clear he wants to come back to Minnesota. Haven't seen anything that way yet, so you wonder if he's going to hit the free agent market relatively soon. And from there, it will be interesting to see what kind of bits and pieces the Wild could have. If they miss out on Dylan Larkin, if they're not, you know, able to afford that for whatever reason, do they go out and get a top-line center, a goal scorer, a setup man via free agency? That's where things will get real interesting on Wednesday.
2: If they do make an overture to Larkin, who do you think is going to be in the mix trading away? Because you said it when we had you on a few weeks ago or a couple weeks ago. You said you're afraid of, you know, the assets they might have to give up in such a deal.
10: Yeah, the question is, you know, do you give up Danila Yurov? And if you're trading away a young center to get a veteran center, you know, is that maybe a neutral move? Do you give up yet another first-round draft pick? Meaning that would mean 3 years in a row they wouldn't have a first-round draft pick. You know, what kind of package are you going to have to put together? The Wild also have to consider the salary cap. They've got, I think, $12 million in space right now. You know, Quinn Hughes is going to cost them a fair amount of money if they extend him at some point. So they're going to have to play the money game as well. And you wonder if, You know, at some point they don't have to move somebody like Yakov Trenin to save some cap space, or maybe Ryan Hartman, who we heard was on the trading block last year a lot. Nico Sturm, you know, a good bit player, but, you know, making $2 million a year. Do you move him to free up a little space? That's where it gets a little complicated. But, you know, Guerin has a good team of guys on his side who know the math a lot better than I do. And I trust they know what they're doing.
3: Was that passionate L.A. Dodgers fan Jess Myers I saw the other day at Target Field actually covering the Dodgers and Twins for the Pioneer Press?
10: About a week ago, my office called and they said, hey, we need somebody to cover the Twins on Wednesday. Are you available at all? And I said, Joe Ryan versus Shohei Ohtani. Yeah, I think I can work that into my schedule. Yeah, no problem.
3: You are a team player.
10: Absolutely. Got to talk golfing with Dave Roberts a little bit. That was kind of fun. He had gone out to Interlaken that day and shot an 89. So, kind of neat. You know, obviously I'm a pro journalist, but kind of neat to be a little bit of a fanboy too and talk to some of these guys that I've watched on TV forever. And really cool moment. I had a conversation in the press box with Rick Monday, who still does radio for the Dodgers or TV for them. You talk about one of the original Dodger heroes, you know, the guy who spoiled everything for Canada in 1981. You know, he was on that 77 and 78 World Series teams. You know, just a really cool moment for me as a kid who grew up cheering for the Dodgers.
3: Good stuff, Jess. We'll touch bases soon. The hockey season never ends like all these other pro sports.
10: August, we'll be quiet. Well, I promise. There'll be not much going on in August. That's the one month that we get anything close to time off in the NHL beat.
3: All right, the August sabbatical. He's Jess Myers. He covers the Wild for the St. Paul Pioneer Press. We are 10K Takes, your Hawks ticket.
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0: know you're excited.
1: Yes. Why? Why am I excited now?
0: You don't have to put on a coat.
1: Yeah. I like it warm, but this is a little too warm for me. I like it in the low 80s is about
0: you
1: right.
0: You mean like last week? That was a great weather week in Minnesota.
1: Yeah, that was recently Sunday. Yeah, well, yeah, even yesterday was good, but yeah, I don't know. I'm not big on the 90 plus temperatures. That's for sure. But I know that I think Green Bay is getting 90s all this week. We're headed there for the fourth. I think it's going to cool down by the time we get there, but that's a hot week on the old bay over there.
0: Boy, yeah, well, you better go to Door County and go to the Green Bay side or the Lake Michigan side and cool off. I'm sure Door County will be jam packed. I went there a few years ago on a 4th of July holiday. Took my longest bike ride I've ever taken. And it was this kind of heat.
1: Yeah.
0: But that's a cool spot. That little finger that sticks into the bay and it separates Lake Michigan from Green Bay, basically.
1: Yeah. Yeah. I think we're going to, it sounds like we might go to Sturgeon Bay on either Saturday or Sunday.
0: Yeah. There you go.
1: So, yeah. That of course is part of Door County. Anyway, your Lynx got another win. They beat Paige Beckers and the Dallas Chicken Wings. So now they're what, 15-4 now, right?
0: Yeah, they're still sitting atop
1: still best
0: the
1: record
0: WNBA. And as we touched on quite a bit, they still don't have Nafisa Collier, but at some point, she comes back. And I think the luxury they have is they can ease her in. They don't have to rush her back. They're doing some good stuff without her. Mm-hmm. Yeah, one game lead, though, over Las Vegas. So the Aces are very much in the mix. And then Golden State and Atlanta are both 12-7 for the Dream, 13-7 for the Valkyries. So they're in the mix, too. But the Lynx, 9-1 on the road. Better road record than at home. So
1: I think I read somewhere that this is the first time they've gone 9-1 on the road in, I don't know, it's about 10 years, something like that. So, on a bit of a right now, so good for them. When's the NBA free agency start soon? I think it's another week. I want to say it's next week sometime, which the Timberwolves are going to obviously be in the middle of this.
0: It actually starts tomorrow at 5 p.m. Central.
1: Oh, it starts tomorrow.
0: Yeah.
1: Okay. I thought it was next week. All right. Well, good. Then we'll have something to talk about with the Timberwolves, maybe.
0: Well,
1: because you got to figure they're going to be in on, they got to do something.
0: Yes, they do. And it's going to be probably something that the Timberwolves will partake in as they try to find themselves. Sounds like a power forward is on the shopping list. Well, also, you might want to find a chemistry teacher to bring that person in to help it all gel together with LaMelo now, with Ant, and new faces and coming and going and all this. I've heard such a mixed reaction to the acquisition of LaMelo Ball. Some people are really jacked up and excited about it. I think the younger folks are. My kids really like the move. And I think those of us who are more cynical and have watched Minnesota sports over the decades are like, well, we'll see. They do have to click. I mean, Ant and LaMelo, I talked to somebody yesterday at the Twins game. She worked for MLB.com, but she was out of South Carolina. And she knew, based in L.A., but was in Minneapolis this week. But anyway, she was saying that Ant and LaMelo are very similar in their personalities. And that it will be interesting to see if they can become
1: cohesive. Exist?
0: Yeah, exactly.
1: Yeah.
0: So they're likable, outgoing alpha males. Now, but let's be blunt. On any good NBA team, you've got to have two or three alpha males, right? but there are different personalities within the alpha male. If you look at when Ant was here with Kat, I don't think Kat had to be the top dog or had to be the face of the team, right? He was one of the stars. I think Ant loved the spotlight. Yeah, Kat? Same thing now with Jalen. Jalen Brunson's the guy.
1: Right. He proved that when he went to New York and they won a championship as a result thereof. And I don't know that they approached Kat, you know, as being a co-contributor as opposed to being the guy when he was here or they didn't discuss it with him, or he wasn't mature enough to handle it at that point, or they didn't think he was, or they didn't want to try it. I don't know. Make him more of a distributor and more of a defensive presence and that type of thing. Because that's what he was with New York. Get rebounds, play defense, and score when the opportunity presents itself. But, I mean, when he was here, it's score or give it to Ant. You know, I mean, that's kind of, and he was, and I'll go back to what I said, you know, during the Knicks run. Cat didn't need to shoot threes for the Knicks, and he didn't. It's not like when he was with the Wolves, he was shooting anywhere from 5 to 10 threes a game when he was here.
0: Yeah.
1: And he was making a fair amount for the most part, but I still thought he was shooting way too many. I would never have had my, however tall he is, he's a 6'11", 7-footer, shooting threes like that. It just, I don't know. Well, never made sense to me. And, you know, when you say, well, I'd like to see him down on the block, I wanted to see him down on the block defensively and offensively, and then step out occasionally and hit a three to keep the defense honest. You know, but somehow that never occurred either to the coaching staff or to Cat here. And
0: well,
1: so
0: that's what I was going to say. The coaches that are top tier that eventually go to the Hall of Fame, you know, they take a, they look at the roster and then they define roles for each person on the team, and they expect you to excel at your given role. And I think that's what Mike Brown and even Tom Thibodeau did when he was with the Knicks is they really outlined what they wanted out of Karl Anthony Towns. And then you got to get that person to buy in. Cat loves shooting the three ball. We know it. He was a three ball champion at one of the NBA All-Star weekends. I mean, that's cool. I mean, the younger guys, the three ball's it, man. I think it surpassed the dunk. But the point is, you got to get them to buy in, drink the Kool-Aid, and say, if you do this, this, and this, we're probably right. going to win. And now they have that title. And so you have to give Mike Brown and the Knicks coaching staff a ton of credit. And so how is Chris Finch going to define roles with Ant, with LaMelo Ball, and, you know, all the other pieces for the Minnesota Timberwolves? And you still got to have guys on your roster who simply go in and maybe they're just hustle guys. Maybe they're guys that just deflect a pass and get a turnover, that you expect those things out of. So,
1: yep.
0: By the way, I did want to drop this in. We were talking about the Lynx, but there was a historic game yesterday in the WNBA. Did you see the Washington Mystics beat the Portland Fire 124 yes. to 123 in four overtimes?
1: Oh my goodness.
0: Longest W game ever. So there you go. They got a lot of bonus basketball in that game on Sunday.
1: Wow. That's a long basketball game. 402.
0: Well, that's, yeah, I think about that.
1: Yeah. Yeah, it is. Did you partake in watching any World Cup over the weekend? I see, the Canadians moved on already. They beat South Africa in the first knockout match of the tournament. So they're into the Sweet 16, so to speak. I don't know what they call it in well, soccer, but that's what it is.
0: I think we call it the Sweet 16 here in the U.S. Yeah, that's a huge win, 1-0.
1: Was Dane St. Clair in nets?
0: I'm going to look that up. That was exactly where I'm going.
1: That's our guy, our longtime Minnesota loon.
0: No, it was, apparently not. Maxime Crépeau.
1: Is that a woman or a man?
0: I don't know who was. Okay, they have Dane St. Clair. It's a guy. They have okay. Dane St. Clair, apparently. But I'm trying to. I'll try to dig deeper on this and see who was actually in the goalkeeper.
1: He didn't play. Is what you're talking about?
0: You look that up. Well, I don't know that for sure.
1: Oh, I thought that's what you were saying.
0: I had the roster in front of me, so we'll go deeper. And it was Maxime Crépeau.
1: Okay, all right.
0: It was not St. Clair.
1: Okay, well. So much for the Minnesota connection, except the Canada one. So good for them. So the Canadians move on. That's good because they're one of the co-hosts of this tournament. That's a good. And that,
0: yeah,
1: that was, by the way, yes, I know it's a
0: tri-host.
1: Mexico, Canada.
0: Mexico has some matches.
1: That's true.
0: Too.
1: Well, co-hosts.
0: And I would say that, you know, soccer's getting very popular in Canada. I think just like basketball, it's not just hockey to the north of us.
1: Yeah.
0: So for them to get
1: obviously
0: to the 16, wow.
1: Obviously, they're pretty good. They're in the 16. All right. Let's take a break. We still have takes of the day to get through.
0: All right. We are 10K takes. your Canadian World Cup soccer club ticket.
1: Jeez.
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0: takes on a Monday as we wrap things up. That means TOTD takes of the day. 10K takes Jumbotron, powered today by Tex-Mex. Houston wins an Astros tonight down there in Space City. We've got Houston weather here.
1: Yes, we do.
0: But they'll probably have the roof shut where the Twins are playing. And the Astros just don't pick the right time to come up here. Remember when they were here a couple months ago, it was very cold.
1: It was
0: all
1: cold,
0: right. Are you angry, cranky, grumpy, giddy, happy? What are you today?
1: Oh, I don't know. There's no mood that goes with this one. I thought I would enlighten you with ESPN's World Cup power rankings.
0: Oh,
1: how's that? Okay. We'll start at the top. France, number one. Guess that's no surprise. Number two, Lionel Messi's squad, Argentina. Spain, number three. The Brits are number four, England. Those four were also, there was no change in the rankings. I think those four were the top four for the pre-tournament rankings. Brazil, number five, followed by Germany, Netherlands, Morocco, Colombia, and Portugal. So you notice the USA is not in the top 10. They are number 12, however. Bosnia-Herzegovina, their opponent on Wednesday, is nowhere in the top 15. They don't list anybody beyond 15. Mexico is 13, Japan 14, Belgium 15. So Canada, despite the fact they are one of the Sweet 16 teams, did not make it into the top 15. So congratulations to our neighbors to the north who have made it into that round of 16, as we pointed out a little while ago. But ESPN doesn't think anything of them. So anyway, there you have it, as the knockout round continues throughout this week.
0: All right, and the 10K takes Jumbotron, powered by Tex-Mex from Houston, Texas, says you are Frankie Factoid, just giving us the ranking facts for the World Cup. Mm-hmm. All right, well, my take of the day, we'll talk about NBC Sunday Night Baseball. First of all, it was bumped or preempted by the PGA Tour event yesterday, also on NBC. They let it go, and Yankees, Red Sox, they didn't get into their coverage as soon as they had planned. And of course, the baseball fans were going ballistic, especially for what some people consider the greatest rivalry in Major League Baseball, certainly two major markets. But they finally did get to the action at Fenway. And as we talked about earlier, a dramatic comeback win for Boston over the New York Yankees to cap off a four-game sweep, 10-inning victory. NBC, as we've touched on periodically, they have Jason Benetti on play-by-play. They have Anthony Rizzo, who sits down by the dugout and contributes analysis. And then they bring in guest analysts connected with the teams. They had Will Middlebrooks and the Rocket Man, Roger Clemens, last night. Which got me to thinking, because I can't remember too many times when the Rocket's been, front and center and out there on a major broadcast, given his PED scandal, the thing that's keeping him out of the Hall of Fame, one of the greatest right-hand pitchers in the history of baseball. So I looked at the schedule, and the San Francisco Giants in Boston are supposed to play a three-game series at Fenway August 21 through August 23. The 23rd is a Sunday. Now, this, on paper, is not a sexy matchup. The Giants are a forest fire, although maybe that's your angle. And, of course, the Red Sox are they're barely in the wild card chase. But why not bring the Rocket Man back and have Barry Bonds be your Giants analyst? I think you'd get some ears and some eyeballs on that one, no matter what you think of those two guys. That could make for an intriguing NBC Sunday Night Baseball broadcast. So first of all, I'm saying NBC, grab the game, get Bonds, get Clemens, and let them go at it.
1: Oh, Lord. the old juice PED broadcast.
0: Sunday Night Juice.
1: Sunday Night Juice. Jeez. Yeah, well, I guess. All right.
0: If they think they can get numbers, they'd do it.
1: Absolutely. There's no question about that. If they could boost their ratings, those two would be on. Well, it probably would bring in some eyeballs. I don't think there's any question.
0: Well, you certainly wouldn't want to watch the Giants based on how they play.
1: No.
0: Okay. All right.
1: We should go. My eyeballs are sweating.
0: All right. Well, UPS out those thank yous. One goes to Rocky. One to Jess Myers. For Wally, I'm Eric saying so long. This is 10K Takes, your sports ticket.
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5: With SRN News, I'm Keith Peters in Washington. The Supreme Court dramatically expanded presidential power, upholding President Trump's firings of the heads of other independent federal agencies while letting Federal Reserve Governor Lisa Cook remain in her job. House Minority Leader Hakeem Jeffries says the Supreme Court is going against the Constitution. President Trump was asked if he'll now fire more independent federal agency board members.
6: I don't think so. It gives me the right, and not me, it gives a president the right to do what the president should have the right to do. And it's very interesting. It's a big ruling. It's been going on for almost 100 years. They've been working on this, and, you know, that it comes down at my term is a very great honor. But it bestows additional powers, or maybe the same power, on the president. The president has the right to do this.
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21: From Bloomberg World Headquarters in New York, I'm Doug Krisner. Let's update our top stories. We'll look at market action as well. Today, a closely divided Supreme Court reinforced the Fed's independence from the White House. In a 5-4 decision, the court protected Fed governors from being fired without proof of wrongdoing. This case involved Fed Governor Lisa Cook. However, in a separate ruling, the court expanded the president's power to be able to fire top government officials at federal agencies other than the Fed. In a 6-3 decision, the justices overturned a 1935 precedent. It laid the legal groundwork for the modern administrative state. Now, this will allow President Trump to fire Democratic member of the FTC, Rebecca Kelly Slaughter, despite a law that says commissioners can be removed only for specified reasons.
22: The Supreme Court's decision today makes clear that they are giving an additional measure of protection to Fed governors that they're not giving to people who are commissioners or leaders at other independent agencies, which doesn't really have a lot of internal coherence, but they certainly seem to be giving deference to the Fed.
21: That is Elizabeth Wydra. She is president of the Constitutional Accountability Center. It was an

0: authorities there. We are told this is part of a widening investigation into the alleged smuggling of NVIDIA AI chips into China using Supermicro servers. Today, shares in Supermicro were down by more than 8%. Tomorrow, it's the end of the second quarter, and it's likely to be the best quarter for the equity market in 6 years. So far, the S&P 500 is up just about 14% in Q2. And it's a holiday-shortened week in the States. Markets closed Friday to mark Independence Day. Thursday is when we get the monthly jobs report. 10-year Treasury last quoted in New York at a yield of 4.37%. Global news, 24 hours a day and whenever you want it with Bloomberg News Now. 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
3: I'm Michelle Hussein, and you're listening to some highlights from the Michelle Hussein Show podcast on Bloomberg Radio. Today, I'm speaking with Steve Hilton, who's running to be governor of California.
4: Sometimes people have asked me, well, how did you end up supporting President Trump? In many ways, I think the campaign I'm running is not particularly partisan. However, there are realities about running for office in the U.S. But look, he's not on the ballot, and this is a point of choice for California.
3: Steve Hilton, once a British political strategist, now the Trump-backed Republican running for governor of California. Do you agree with his decision to go to war in Iran?
4: Well, look, I'm just focused on this race.
3: You really don't think you need to, or the voters of California deserve to hear you express a view on that? You're trying to be a leader of the state.
4: No, I understand, but there's plenty to fix and focus on in California.
3: From Bloomberg Weekend, this is the Michelle Hussein Show. I'm Michelle Hussein. Over the next few months, the U.S. political climate is going to get even more intense as we get closer to the midterms. This November's set of elections will mark the halfway point between one presidential vote and the next. And while most of the attention will be on Congress, whether the Democrats can seize control of one or both houses, there are some fascinating contests elsewhere. And one of them is the race to be the next governor of California. Now, California is a notable Democratic-leaning state, but it has had Republican governors, Ronald Reagan, more recently Arnold Schwarzenegger. And this time, a Republican is through to the final stage, one of two candidates on the ballot in November. His name is Steve Hilton, and he is unusual, not least because he only became a U.S. citizen 5 years ago. He's someone whose name I've known for about 20 years because he used to be embedded in UK politics. He worked for the Conservative leader David Cameron before and after he became Prime Minister. So when I saw Steve Hilton's advance through the California governor primary, I knew I wanted to understand it. And I reached out to him. His rival in November is Democrat Javier Becerra, someone who used to work for Joe Biden. And California is such an important place economically, in global as well as U.S. terms, that this conversation does go beyond state matters. Above all, I hope that through it, you get a much better sense of a man who wants to be California's next leader.
4: How are you doing? Great to see you.
3: Thank you for saying yes to my email out of the blue. How are you, most importantly?
4: Good, thanks. On to the next round.
3: Well, yeah, I know.
4: It's like,
3: absolutely.
4: It doesn't stop.
3: Next round of interviews or next round of the campaign?
4: The campaign, the next fight. You know, like there's no break. We've got to keep going. There's not much time now.
3: Well, look, we'll talk about all of that. And it's clearly it's been a remarkable few weeks for you. You've obviously been involved in politics for a long time. You've been a strategist. You've been a political aide. You've been a commentator on Fox News. I'm still curious about the moment when you decided to run for office yourself, because that's a very big decision to make.
4: I don't think there was one specific moment, but there was a period of time that I can recall. As you mentioned, I'd been a host on television, a most unexpected term.

0: turn in my career in media. I greatly enjoyed that. But as the years went on, I felt that I wanted to get back into actually doing things rather than just talking about things. I love California. Been living here since 2012, raised my family here, started a business here. I could see that things were going off the rails pretty badly from a policy point of view. So I started a policy organization, Golden Together, started working on some of our big problems in California. I then started engaging with Sacramento, trying to advance those policy ideas through the legislature. And that was the point where I realized just how dysfunctional and broken California's system of government is, because every single meeting I had with legislators, Democrats, Republicans, it was the same story. Yes, you're right. These policies you're advocating would make a huge difference. We'd get more housing built. We'd lower the cost. All those things are true. However, it can never happen because the unions won't allow it. The climate activists won't allow it. The system just can't make it happen. Okay. And I just realized then that something has to change. Otherwise, okay. This state that I love is just going to continue to decline.
1: Yeah, it's the state you've made your home in the country that you've made your home, having left the UK. And we're going to dig into all of this and the nuts and bolts of your campaign in a moment. But I just want to understand you more broadly to start with. Mm-hmm. Would you say that being on Fox, having that kind of prominence on TV, that's got to have played an important role in rising in the Republican Party, right? Donald Trump, it helped his rise because he was known from television and he was a fan of your show on Fox.
0: I think that's right, that it gives you a platform. But I think it's that combination actually of media experience, policy and government experience and business experience that actually is a good fit for this role, not only of running for governor, but as I plan to be being the next governor.
1: Mm. But when did you actually become a Republican? Because 2017, you were very clearly saying you weren't partisan and you were neither Democrat or Republican.
0: Well, it's interesting. In many ways, I think the campaign I'm running is not particularly partisan. It's based on some broad common sense principles that I think most people can get behind. So I've never thought of myself as a particularly partisan person. However, there are realities about running for office in the US. It's basically a two-party system. And of course, I identify very much with the principles that underlie the Republican Party, just as I do the Conservative Party, where I worked for some years and was part of a coalition government led by a Conservative Prime Minister. The basic ideas that you would associate with the centre-right are ideas that I share in terms of limiting the role of government, enhancing individual freedom. Those sorts of things have always been part of my political philosophy and therefore connect very much with the Republican Party here in America.
1: I, of course, remember you from your time in the UK, working for David Cameron before he got elected, after he became prime minister. You were part of that effort to detoxify the Conservative Party, to make it more electable, bring it into more of the center ground, more socially liberal, more climate conscious. Are you still the same guy who did that?
0: Oh, very much, very much. I understand that some people who haven't been following the intervening years may look at that and say, well, it's very different. David Cameron's a very different personality to the president who's the leader of the Republican Party in America today. I can see that very clearly, but everyone has their own personal style. But the ideas that really drove that process of change for the Conservative Party, in particular, focusing on people who've been left behind, on dealing with poverty and inequality, on helping working people. That was a really big part of the work that we did 20 years or so ago with the Conservative Party. And that's a big driver of what I'm really arguing for here. And there's many other similarities as well. I think perhaps the broadest one is a sense that I've always had, which is a sense that we need to put power in people's hands and enable them to fight back against establishments or systems or centralized power that benefits a small group rather than the majority of people. That's always been a really important driving force.
1: Yeah, but what you did for David Cameron, the person who you still say you are, that is very, very far from not only Donald Trump himself, but MAGA. And I just wonder how you reconcile that, because You are endorsed by President Trump himself. What you're representing yourself as is, I think, more the Arnold Schwarzenegger wing of the Republican Party in California. And he's someone who endorsed Kamala Harris in the last presidential election.
0: I don't think the boxes are quite as neat and defined as that. I'm endorsed by many different kinds of Republicans. Of course, political parties are coalitions. And as I say, I think this campaign, everything I'm arguing for, is not particularly partisan. The fact that we've got Democrats supporting the campaign is an example of that. And I think that what I've always tried to focus on is really the substance, the ideas, specific things. I'm a pragmatic candidate in this race, not an ideologue. The arguments I'm making about how we need to turn California around. We've got the highest cost of living by far. I'm not sure it's appreciated around the world, because you look at the headline for California, we're the fourth biggest economy, mm-hmm. and there's a sense of complacency there on the part of the current leadership. They keep saying that as if that answers all questions. Underneath that, this is a state that's in real trouble, especially from an economic point of view. And the solutions there actually go across party lines. They're just practical things to make life easier for families and businesses. So I think this whole conversation around, you know, labels and whatever doesn't really get to the point about what is needed in order to help California get back on track.
1: Okay, but I don't think you can bat away being the fourth largest economy in the world quite so lightly. This happened last year. It was the fifth largest then. California overtook Japan under Gavin Newsom. It doesn't feel like a failure to many people in the state, I would suspect, and certainly to people outside.
0: Well, I think it does to many people inside, because they're struggling to even live. That's why during Gavin Newsom's tenure as governor, nearly 2 million Californians have actually moved out, because they can't live here anymore because it's so expensive. Let's just look at that number, the fourth biggest economy in the world. That's driven by two things that don't actually tell a story of health in terms of our economy. Partly, it's driven by a very small number of tech companies, fantastic success stories, which I strongly support. I'm very proud of the fact that we're leading the AI revolution in California. They generate enormous amounts of revenue, but not very many jobs. The second of the story in terms of the size of our economy is that it includes the size of government. They've doubled the budget of the state of California in the last 10 years or so. Meanwhile, the results on every measure, education standards, the quality of our infrastructure, mm-hmm. the highest unemployment rate of all 50 states, the highest poverty rate of all 50 states, tied with Louisiana. I think if we don't change direction this year, California really is heading for economic disaster. I've heard from so many business leaders that they're waiting to see what happens in November. And if we don't vote for change in California, they're out. Okay. And the exodus of businesses from California that you've seen in the last few years could turn into a stampede.
1: More from my conversation with Steve Hilton coming up. I'm Michelle Hussein, and this is Bloomberg.
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1: I'm Michelle Hussein, and you're listening to some highlights from the Michelle Hussein Show podcast on Bloomberg Radio. Today, I'm speaking with Steve Hilton, who's running to be governor of California. So if California is doing that badly, I want to put two other points to you. One is whether you think there is something longer term going on that is affecting the poorest in California and elsewhere. And that is a long term decline in living standards that's happened over the course of the last 50 years. So it's not about the Democrats ruling California now. It is about something more systemic that reflects poorly on American leadership for decades.
0: Well, I agree with you, actually. Sometimes people have asked me, well, how did you, going back to your earlier conversation, how did you end up supporting President Trump? I do remember back in 2015, I for the first time saw this chart based on US data. This is going back 10 years now, 11 years, showing the earnings of the majority of workers in California. I think the technical term was non-managerial, non-supervisory workers, roughly 80% of the workforce after inflation. And it's basically a straight line, just flat. So through Republican and Democrat governance in 50 years since 1974, I think it was.
1: Yeah.
0: Basically, the economic position of most people.
1: Nobel Prize winning economist, has done the seminal work on that. And I don't know if those are the figures you're referring to, but he's absolutely laid this out for the last 50 years. But that's exactly why I think the challenge is much broader than the political points you're making. Mm-hmm. It is one about choices that America's leaders have made.
0: Right. I agree with that. And I think that there needs to be a much bigger emphasis on the gap between the very top and the super rich and so on. Of course, that's been in the news with the SpaceX IPO and so on. I think the real issue is the fact that you've got so many people in the lower end of the income scale who just feel stuck, and that social mobility is gone. I think that's absolutely a broad point. However, within that, one of the great things about America and our system here is that you've got this experiment in policymaking through the federal system. The fact you've got 50 states that do things a different way. And even within that overall framework, which I agree needs serious reform, some states are doing better than others. And you can see it in the fact that people and businesses are leaving California and moving to states with more welcoming policies to business and where the cost of living is much lower. Texas, Florida, Tennessee, even our neighboring states, Nevada, you've got a lot of evidence now that the high tax, high spending, progressive model of governance that you see in the blue states, as they're known, like California, like New York, is not working. We've had 16 years of one party rule in California where one party's controlled everything. There's really been no barrier to the democratic philosophy being implemented fully in California. The results are among the worst in the country.
1: But you know, on people leaving, there's an aspect of this on which you could agree with Gavin Newsom, which is that he is trying to stop the wealth tax on billionaires that's been proposed mm-hmm. by one of the labor unions. He's determined to try and stop it because he thinks it will drive more people away. So area of agreement, yes, between you and Governor Newsom.
0: Although I have to say, given his close relationship with the unions, I would have hoped he would have acted sooner to stop that even becoming a consideration. For example, right now, there's a process going on in Sacramento, very typical, it's kind of horse trading process where it's possible it won't, that the union itself will take it off the ballot. Now, because they're negotiating some other kind of agreements. That could have been done a year ago.
1: He's working on this. That's the point.
0: No, I agree with that. But as often with Gavin Newsom, a little bit more attention and focus earlier would have worked wonders.
1: Okay. The other point I wanted to put to you about your economic critique of California is a question, really, about whether the policies of the federal government are playing a role in making life more unaffordable for Californians.
0: Well, it's certainly true that the which examples are you thinking of, particularly?
1: I'm wondering, well, let's take tariffs for starters and their impact on the cost of some goods.
0: Well, I think that if you look at the detail on that, it's nothing like as significant. We have the highest grocery prices, for example, in the country. The main drivers of that are policies made in California. Mm-hmm. Energy costs the highest in the country. Labor and environmental regulations that make operating here so expensive.
1: Can I give you others? This is Bloomberg analysis from earlier in the year that the jumps in the prices of children's clothing, tools, outdoor equipment, furniture, bedding, motor vehicle parts, all of this is linked to tariff policy and trade policy that the administration brought in last year.
0: Yeah, but if you basically look at where we've settled on tariffs, in terms of the percentage rates. And then you look at the way that the international trading system has worked for a long time before the tariffs. It is a leveling of the system. And I think that the impulse that drove that policy is absolutely correct, which is that there hasn't been fairness. Most other countries, most of America's trading partners, for example, have a value-added tax, which distorts the picture in terms of imports and exports. It favors.
1: Okay, so you support the imposition of tariffs?
0: Well, it's not a California state policy, so I try and avoid weighing in on policies where there aren't really the subject of this campaign. I mean, I can give you a general observation that I think it was important to try and do something to bring manufacturing back to the U.S., and that's happening. Unfortunately, it's not happening for California.
1: Okay. I've read you talking about global and supporting globalization. So has your view completely changed on that? Because that was something that you used to say you believed in.
0: Well,
1: that globalization
0: I
1: was a force for good and a force that created wealth rather than reduced it.
0: For sure, it's lifted. Yeah, right. But you've got to, nothing is all good or all bad. I mean, I think the point about policy generally about in all sorts of areas, it's about trade-offs. And of course, it's true that over the years that we've seen the globalization of trade and so on, we've seen tremendous advances in economic opportunity in some parts of the world. And that's a good thing, obviously. I think anyone would support that. But at the same time, partly because of sometimes the speed of transition, partly sometimes because of the concentrated effects of a transition, so places have really lost out and suffered. And so the policy goal is to try and keep as much of the positive while alleviating the negative. And I always bring it back because I am running now for governor of California. What does it mean in California? Going back to the AI companies, you look at NVIDIA, Anthropic, these big companies making major investments in the US, none of them in California. The job creation that's coming from the AI boom in America is happening outside of the home state of those companies. And that's something I want to change. So we get the full stack, as I describe it, of AI jobs in California.
1: So I do want to ask you about your attitude to big tech, because I remember you being really critical of these companies, Facebook, as it was then, Amazon and Google, talking about their dominant position, how you'd like the kind of framework where if they became too dominant in the market, then you'd want them to be treated as a monopoly, that you'd want maximum pay rates for senior executives. Have you changed your mind? And at that time, you were talking about regulation of big tech being really important to you. And now I don't see that kind of thing in your set of policies.
0: I've changed my job, which is now running for governor. And so I plan to be governor. My job, my responsibility.
1: And does that mean you can't afford to take on big tech?
0: Let I just finish this, the point, which is that it's my responsibility will be to support every business in California to help them grow. So we create jobs and wealth and opportunity in our state. So regardless of my personal opinions about this or that company, I see it as the responsibility of the governor of any state to stand up for the people and the businesses, small business, medium-sized, big global corporations, whatever it is, that is my responsibility.
1: So what is your personal opinion of big tech?
0: Well, I think that, like we were just talking about in other areas, brought tremendous advances and changed people's lives in a positive way. I'm hugely proud of the tech sector and the fact that we're leading and dominating once again in this new wave of innovation. That's fantastic. And I'm proud of that. But as with everything, you know, there's positives and downsides. And the goal of policymakers should be to be really careful about not sort of leaping into trying to fix things. There really is a danger of overcorrecting and having unintended consequences. I think that's the skill of governance. And I think that when you look at tech, of course, it's had positive transformational effects. Remember, people are choosing to use this technology. No one's forcing it on anyone. People are using it because they find it helpful. And businesses are using it because they find it helpful. I don't want to stand in the way of that.
1: Yeah. And I do understand, of course, that you're doing a different job now and running for office is different to being a commentator and having much more freedom when you can say. But there is also a question of belief and core principles. And you clearly felt strongly and thought a lot about tech, not least because you've spent so many years, you know, seeing it up close, and living in California. So do you not have any concerns today about the dominance of these companies in our lives? They're a key part of the stock market. Mm-hmm. A lot of American wealth is wrapped up in them. They're at the forefront of AI, which will change, if not destroy, many jobs. Like, have those concerns gone away, or you just can't talk about them anymore?
0: No. I think that, well, first of all, not just observed, I started and ran a tech company. I taught at Stanford University. So, I absolutely agree with you that you're seeing companies with a huge transformational effect, but that's new and it's what innovation is. We've got to be you know, careful about what happens. That's my attitude to the whole question of the impact of technology on society, is to just be very open about what's going on, but not necessarily think that we, as and speaking now as someone who's running for office, has the ability to really drive a change without causing unintended consequences. Right now, for example, on AI, you've got major disagreement about what's happening, even within the leaders of the sector. No one really knows.
1: More from my conversation with Steve Hilton coming up. I'm Michelle Hussein, and this is Bloomberg.
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12: I'm Michelle Hussein, and you're listening to some highlights from the Michelle Hussein Show podcast on Bloomberg Radio. Today, I'm speaking with Steve Hilton, who's running to be governor of California. What do you think is going to be your biggest hurdle in this race in the next few months?
13: Well, I think it's actually a belief that we can turn the desire for change. There's no question that California wants change. Every single piece of data you look at shows that. There's a clear majority of people who think that we're on the wrong track and that we need to change direction. Now, what you've got to do is close that gap between the desire of people for change and actually voting for it by doing something that they haven't done in sufficient numbers in recent years, which is actually voting Republican. And so my job is to say, look, I'm running as someone with a positive, pragmatic plan which for very specific benefits that will help you in your life. $3 gas, cut your electric bills in half, your first $150,000 tax-free, starter homes for young people so they can afford to buy a home in California. These are positive, practical things. And my job is to get out there and show people how it can be done. And then I think we'll win. I'm very confident of that.
12: You're going to need to have Democrats vote for you, essentially.
13: I absolutely. I mean, it's a clear, requirement that given the numbers that you've seen in recent years, of course it's true that Democrats and independents, as it's called in California, no party preference voters, need to join our movement for change. They already are. I mean, we've been doing events up and down the state for a year now, town halls, hundreds of events. Thousands and thousands of people now have come out many times. People come along. They're open to everybody. And many times someone would stand up and say, I'm a Democrat. I've never been to a Republican event before. I voted for Kamala Harris, but something's got to change in California. You're already seeing that happen.
12: I just wonder if that gets more difficult from this point onwards, because President Trump's popularity has declined. He's endorsed your ticket. You thanked him for that. You are asking people who often will not like him at all and will feel harmed by some of his economic policies, or who are angry at the war in Iran, to vote for you.
13: No, I understand that. But look, he's not on the ballot. And this is a point of choice for California. Do we keep going in the same direction we've had for the last 16 years, or do we want to make a choice to go in a new direction? You mentioned the war, the Iran war. Of course, that's lifted up gas prices right across the country. But they are $2 a gallon higher in California than anywhere else today.
12: Do you agree with the Iran war?
13: The prices you're seeing around the country that people are complaining about as being incredibly high, we would have welcomed that in California before the war, because they're way lower than we had imposed here. President Trump is president in all these other states that have far lower cost of living, gas prices, electric bills, housing costs, you name it. And so it's clearly not his policies, it's California policies that are the problem here.
12: Do you agree with the Iran war, his decision to go to war in Iran?
13: Well, look, I'm just focused on this race. I'm really not a commentator on every political issue right now. There's plenty to fix in California. That's my focus, 100%.
12: You really don't think you need to, or the voters of California deserve to hear you express a view on that? That's not the point. It's just to know where you stand on it. You're going to be you're trying to be a leader of the state.
13: No, I understand. I understand, but there's plenty to fix and focus on in California. And as I said, I'm not a political commentator. I can give you my very strong view that it's completely dangerous for the whole world for Iran to have a nuclear weapon. I think the basis for that is something that's broadly shared across all political parties. That's why leaders of all kinds have been trying to deal with this situation for many, many years. I've also expressed a strong belief that, you know, remember, my parents are Hungarian. They fled communism in Hungary. I've always believed that the way in which the Iranian people have stood up to this brutal authoritarian regime, something that we should support. So just as, you know, you take the side of people trying to overthrow oppression generally. That's something, I believe in. Now, that doesn't mean that I've spent any time looking at the specific details of the implementation of this or that policy. I'm 100% focused on California.
12: You know how President Trump is talking about the regime members now who the U.S. is dealing with. Rational, smart, strong, not radicalized. It's the same regime, and that's the way he's referring to them now.
13: Look, as I said, I'm just not... I actually hadn't even heard those comments, truly. It's a big state. I'm on the road, from morning till night up and down the state making our case. And I'm just not focused on anything other than California right now.
12: Okay. Well, then you mentioned your parents and them fleeing communism.
13: Yeah.
12: And I can imagine that experience, you know, clearly formative for them, formative for you as well, growing up. I guess, is it part of why you became a conservative, because you were not going to grow up to be someone on the left of the political spectrum ever?
13: I think that's probably part of it. One of my earliest political memories is in the UK. I was born in the UK. Both my parents are Hungarian. Also, my stepfather's Hungarian. My parents split up when I was young. My dad went back to Hungary. My stepfather's Hungarian. Also, someone who actually fled, ran across the border with Austria and ended up in a refugee camp. And like so many working class immigrants, he had a massive appreciation for the opportunities of being in a free country. I grew up in a regular working class immigrant home. He worked construction. He was a builder, as you'd say, in England. And I really remember very strongly around the early 80s, late, you know, when Margaret Thatcher had come, had been elected, this sense that she was for the workers, she was for working people, and people who wanted to, and the word that became very commonly associated with that, strive and make progress and get on in life. And that sense of pursuing opportunity, climbing the ladder of opportunity, upward mobility through hard work and effort, that was something that I found that was very formative, as I was growing up. And I think that's part of it too.
12: And so that family experience in, you know, making a different life, fleeing communism, how does it make you view Cubans today who, unlike in the past, are being deported, some of them with criminal records, but not always? These are also people who fled communism.
13: Well, I think that I understand deeply, as you just noted, the desire for freedom. But you can't, all of these migration patterns, immigration and migration across borders, everything falls apart if it's not done in a way that is legal and controlled. Everyone must accept that you can't just have an open borders system. It just causes chaos. And so support for immigration, for welcoming people who are fleeing persecution, all those things, I've always, actually, David Cameron used to talk about it the same way. support for all of that depends on the government controlling that. And when the government fails to control it, support declines. You can actually see that change in public opinion. You saw a drop in support for immigration and welcoming asylum seekers and so on in the US during the open border years of Joe Biden's administration. So I think that you've got to combine the desire to offer people that opportunity with a sense of orderly management of that process.
12: Isn't the example of Cuba a bit different in the context of the United States?
13: I'm not sure what you're referring to specifically.
12: Because of fleeing communism, that the U.S. has traditionally had a different attitude.
13: Who wants to flee communism should be automatically accepted anyway.
12: There are many Cuban Americans today who feel very upset with the deportation of Cubans for precisely that reason. I guess you're telling me you think they're wrong.
13: Well, I actually don't know specifically the cases you're talking about. Are these illegal immigrants? I don't know exactly what you're describing.
12: I mean, they are people who've entered the United States from Cuba and
13: illegally.
12: Now they are being deported. Well,
13: did they enter legally or illegally?
12: They would have entered and now been undocumented, but that has been the case for a long time. But previous administrations didn't deport them because there was a certain protection for Cuban Americans that was different for others. And that has changed now because of your family history. I'm just wondering what you think of it.
13: No, I don't think my family history means that I support illegal immigration. I don't see how that follows at all. I think it's very important that we try and approach it in a calm and reasonable way, lower the temperature. I think there's been far too much divisive, performative rhetoric on the Democrat side demonizing all of this. I think most people agree that immigration is a positive thing, but should be managed and controlled by the government. That's a common sense position that I think the vast majority of people support.
12: Yeah. And of course, you're an immigrant yourself to the US.
13: Yes,
12: you became a US citizen a few years ago. You've renounced your British citizenship, which you didn't have to. Was it just awkward to be running for office being a dual national, or did you really feel that you just didn't want that passport anymore?
13: No, I feel very strongly that you're asking for people to put their faith in you, their trust in you, and to make a commitment to you. And I think you're obliged to make a commitment to them and say, I am 100% all in for this country and this state, which I am, but I wanted to have absolutely no doubt about that in anyone's mind.
12: Would you like President Trump to come on the road with you?
13: Look, I haven't thought about that, honestly. He's got a lot he's focused on, so I don't suppose that's something that he's thought about either.
12: I feel he might not be an asset to you on the campaign trail in California.
13: Well, a lot of people voted for him. More people voted for him in California than in any other state in 2024. Of course, that's a function of being a big state. But I would just say that California is actually more of a Republican state than people think. And I get a very strong sense that there's a groundswell of people who felt that it's just not possible in these years of one-party dominance, that actually change isn't possible. And part of the reason I'm running a campaign in such a high-energy way, which people say they haven't seen for a long time, is to try and get that sense of belief back that we really can do this.
12: Steve Hilton, thank you very much.
13: Great to be with you. Thank you.
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6: With SRN News, I'm Keith Peters in Washington. An aftershock in Venezuela 5 days after twin powerful earthquakes rocked the north of the country.
7: A strong aftershock has jolted Venezuela following last week's devastating earthquakes. The new tremor measured 4.6 on the Richter scale near Caraballeda on the Caribbean coast. Authorities said there were no immediate reports of damage. However, the aftershock sent residents in Caracas into the streets. So far, at least 1,400 450 people have died from the twin quakes, according to the government, which is facing criticism for its response. Rescuers are continuing to search for survivors, with over 2,600 rescue workers from around the world assisting in the effort. I'm Karen Schemmer.
6: On Wall Street, the Dow by 306 points. This is SRN News.
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